0: hospital, according to the SIU. Ward lived in Quinte West, near Belleville. The Department of National Defense confirmed Tuesday that he was a member of the Canadian Armed Forces from 2017 until he was released in 2022. Police haven't revealed any details yet about the suspect's possible motivation. The exchange of gunfire happened just as worshippers at the synagogue were beginning services to mark Yom Kippur, the holiest day on the Jewish calendar. The synagogue, nearby homes, and cars were hit by dozens of bullets. The police officer who was injured remains in stable condition. Megan Fitzpatrick, CBC News, Toronto.
1: So from being a fan to now being able to play with him, it's going to be so special.
2: Raptors star AJ Barrett reacting to the news that Kawhi Leonard will be rejoining the Toronto team. Well, after months of anticipation, the deal is now done, according to multiple reports. Leonard's agent has confirmed with CBC Sports that the reacquired forward has signed a two-year, $115 million U.S. dollar contract extension. That deal to trade Leonard from the LA Clippers kicks in when the forward finishes his current contract after this season. And that is The World This Hour. For CBC News, I'm Gina Louise Phillips. Thanks for listening.
3: Good evening, I'm Simon Nakaneshny with your Environment Canada weather forecast. In Montreal tonight, clear skies, the low 8. Tomorrow, more sunshine in store, 19 the high. For Quebec City, clear tonight with a few fog patches, the low plus 1, risk of frost. Sunny again tomorrow, the high 19. In Sherbrooke tonight, clear, the low 0 with patchy frost. Tomorrow, sunshine and a high of 19 as well. And for Gaspé, clear skies tonight, the low plus 2, risk of frost. More sunshine tomorrow, 18 degrees the high.

0: When in your life would you say you reached peak frustration?
1: It happens every few days.
2: Joshua Mealy is blind. He says that simply moving through his day can be exasperating, just not in the ways that sighted people might think.
1: Things can be super irritating in the world as you travel around, as you commute, as you go from place to place as a blind person. And most of it is frustration with sort of other people and their assumptions about what you can and can't do.
2: Welcome to Ideas. I'm Nahla Ayed.
3: Please look right for traffic when exiting.
2: Every day, blind people need to travel through spaces built for those with sight. And that requires certain skills.
4: As you step forward, swing the tip of the cane to the opposite side. The arc of your cane should be about the width of your shoulders or a bit wider.
2: Getting around requires extra capabilities, too. Blind people need patience, initiative, guts, and sometimes a little punk rock energy.
1: Street signs. This was before we had good access to GPS on our phones. I started a campaign of climbing signs. Turns out that the signs themselves are actually tactile. So I was like, damn.
5: If you order Uber Pets, it's more expensive. And I don't think I should necessarily have to pay for a dog, guide dog, by the way, a tool that I need, you know, it's a disability rights thing. So I have this technique. If I'm with a friend, then I will order an Uber and I say to them, don't look like we're together. You go to the door, open the door, and then I'll get into the Uber because they don't usually drive off if the door has been opened.
2: That's Alex Bulmer, an award-winning theater artist you'll hear profiled in this episode, along with former sign climber turned scientist Joshua Mealy, a MacArthur fellow who's designing accessibility tech from inside the experience of disability.
1: There are so many people who want to build AI-based navigation tools, AI smart glasses that can help you cross the street or, you know, avoid obstacles or find a storefront. And in fact, if you're blind, I'm blind and I'm already doing all of those things.
2: In different ways, Josh Mealy and Alex Bulmer have made the psychological journey to accepting and thriving in blind identity. They've also

0: free.
1: I have retinitis pigmentosa. I was diagnosed at the age of 21 after experiencing night blindness and loss of depth perception. And it happened gradually.
2: When Alex got her diagnosis, she was a theater student in Toronto, and she suddenly felt the need to make new plans away from home.
1: When I was 24 years old and moving to the UK to go and study voice at the Central School of Speech and Drama, and I'd chosen to study voice because I didn't think there was any hope for a career as an actor losing their sight, but I thought, voice, learn to be a voice teacher, and sight loss will not take that away. The diagnosis was made, and everybody around me was very upset and started to treat me as if I'd become blind overnight, and I hadn't. But for everyone else, it was incredibly real. And I found that just horrifying. I wasn't ready. I wasn't ready to become a disabled person. I wasn't ready to become a blind person. I wasn't ready for any of it. But going away to another country, okay. I could try.
2: Try on this changing identity and learn what she would need to make her way forward.
1: And it was because I was going to a new country where nobody knew me, I was able to embrace this idea that someone was going to give me a cane and a white cane, and I was going to use it, and they were going to teach me how to walk with this piece of aluminum in front of me. And I really do think that part of my ability to do that was because I was leaving everyone who knew me. And it was very hard because I had become a tragedy for a lot of people around me. My name is Alex Bulmer. I am an artist. I primarily work in live theater as a writer, performer, director. I have also worked in film and television as a writer and radio, primarily in the UK, where I lived for 15 years and now I go back and forth. By the time I was 35, I was just piecing little bits of images together to try and come up with a whole. My face disappeared in the mirror pretty much around 35. The world disappeared a little bit more every 5 years. And now I'm, I guess, what you call a total. The language that I used for many years as I transitioned from sighted to blind was sight loss or vision loss. And I remember this moment, and I wrote about it, and it's in my play, having this idea that I was hanging on to a rope that was fraying, you know, the rope being sight. And it was fraying and fraying, gradually fraying and fraying, and becoming like a little thin piece of string. And I was clinging to it. And I thought, wait a minute, what if I let go of that and hold on to a rope that's very thick? I might not know it, but it's strong and it's there. And that rope was blindness. And it really, it changed me when I had this idea that let go of the fray and hold on to the strong, and strong was blindness. And from pretty much from that point on, I defined myself as becoming blind as opposed to sight loss. You know, and it's more than just language. Actually does, I find language helps me understand, and that words are like, I like these flat stones that I can feel beneath my feet that take me forward. You know, I have always used words and language to, in a sense, help me survive things that are emotionally incredibly difficult. So that really helped, becoming blind.
2: How did you know there was a rope?
1: I'm not sure to say that I knew, but perhaps that's some kind of faith or belief that it would be there. And, you know, there were blind people out there who were doing interesting, good things.

0: I didn't know many, but I knew enough to know that it was possible. It's a really great question. I mean, and I do use the word faith, not necessarily in the religious sense, but I'm not sure it's that different. Once I can identify, like I say, once I can find the language for something, it is like a kind of a form of faith, because somehow everything just becomes really clear. And when things become clear for me, they become possible.
1: The play Alex Bulmer mentioned is called Perceptual Archaeology, or How to Travel Blind. The experience that she writes about in the play started in water.
0: A swimming pool gave me the idea of becoming a blind traveler, and also gave me the idea that the way I was going to be in the world had potential.
1: An idea born of crisis. It was 1996, and Alex was experiencing her situation as loss.
0: I felt my world was crashing in on me. I felt the walls were closing. I had not left my apartment in Toronto for a number of days, if not weeks, as much as I could stay inside, I did. And I just thought, I have to do something huge, otherwise I'm not going to get through this. So I got on a plane and I went to Los Angeles. I chose Los Angeles because my best friend was living there. And I thought, well, if something really goes wrong, I can call her. And I went to Los Angeles and I went to the airport hotel and I took my swimming suit and everything. And I put my swimming suit on and I went down and I asked the hotel staff for directions to the outdoor pool. I went out to the outdoor pool. And I guess at first I just thought, well, this will be an accomplishment if I can just find a pool. And I put myself into the pool, lowered myself into the water, and realized that I had no idea of its size or shape or depth. And I thought, huh, now what do I do?
1: Here's how she describes it in her play.
2: I traced the wall with my hand, swimming around and around. I found cracks in the concrete, chunks missing. I discovered filters and flaps, swimming. I noticed the lap slap of water against the pool edge. It shifted to a hollow sound by the ladder. Swimming. I heard a lap echo slap beneath the diving board. Swimming around and around. I came to understand that the pool shape was that of a kidney bean. Round at one end and more narrow at the other. I discovered the pool, gradually, gathering pieces that, with the immediacy of sight, would have been eclipsed by the whole. I bobbed in the water, making waves, and listening as they slapped against the edge of the pool. Over there, and over there. And I am here. I listened. Over there. And over there. And I am here. Here. In this particular collection of sounds and textures, this pool. A shape of place emerged, and I became present. When place exists, I exist within it.
1: Alex remembers feeling something shift.
0: And I thought, this is so cool. I'm becoming a perceptual archaeologist. You know, just finding little clues and making meaning of them. Or a sensory mathematician. Things were adding up to a whole. And had I been able to see, you know, the immediacy of sight, I just would have looked at the pool and go, right, kidney bean. And in I go and have a swim and then back to my room. I wouldn't have known any of the cracks or the flaps or the interesting sounds under the diving board. So that moment changed my attitude, because I finally could believe that this way of being was actually going to be very interesting and full of information, as opposed to, I think, what we so often use blindness as a metaphor for not knowing, you know, blind to this and blind to that. It's like, actually, you know, we're misled by appearances. You know, we're not necessarily seeing what's there. We're sometimes, I think, our knowledge is eclipsed by the whole and by the immediacy of sight.
1: In that pool, she found a way out of crisis and into a kind of richness that she calls blind gain rather than vision loss.
2: I bobbed in the water and decided one day I would be a blind travel writer.
0: I never told anybody. I kept it to myself. And then I was traveling around with some Brazilians preparing for the 2012 Olympics in London, where I was writing part of the opening ceremonies for the Olympic events. And we had Brazilians on with us because they were going to do the next 2016 Olympics. So I traveled around with these Brazilians. In fact, we were in Brazil at the time, leaping off a boat into the water. And I said to someone on the boat, you know, I really need to become a blind traveler because this is just so cool. I have no idea where we are, but I'm just loving this jumping into the air and leaping into the water and sort of imagining what my imagination was telling me, what the place looked like. It was called Florianopolis. And everyone in the boat said, oh my God, what a great idea. You have to come, They were from all over Brazil. I had several invitations to go traveling around Brazil. And I just thought, okay, people are really responding to this idea. So I took the idea back to London, where I was living at the time, and I started to tell some friends. And they got very excited. I did have a few friends think I'd lost the plot, because how was I going to travel? Where was I going to travel? And I came up with this idea that I would follow in the footsteps of a 19th century blind Navy officer he became blind when he was a Navy officer and then became a blind travel writer. And some of his writing still existed. So I was reading his writing. And I thought, okay, that's the hook. That's what I'm going to do. I'm going to follow in his footsteps. I'm going to be the 21st century Alex, traveling as if we were walking together with this 19th century James.
3: Voyage Around the World, Volume 1, from 1827 to 1832, by James Holman, RN, FRS, etc., etc.
0: James Holman was a 19th century Navy officer who became blind while on duty. He was around 24 or 25 years old, which was interesting because I was diagnosed at 21 and started to lose my sight exactly around that time. His was sudden. Mine was gradual. And he was put into a house. It was a royal house for soldiers who'd been injured and had become invalids. And they got free room and board, and they had to pray twice a day for their free room and board and probably pledge allegiance to the king. And they didn't go out of that house. And he couldn't stand it. He just thought, I'm giving this up. I'm giving up my room, my board, my prayers, my king. He left. He started in France,
3: including travels in Africa, Asia, Australasia, America, etc., etc.
0: He managed to navigate using the kindness of strangers. He would just hook up with whoever came along, and they'd walk together.
3: By having things described to me on the spot, I think it is possible for me to form as correct a judgment as my own sight would enable me to do. And to confirm my accuracy, I could bring many living witnesses to bear testimony to my endless inquiries and insatiable thirst for collecting information. Indeed, this is the secret of the delight I derive from traveling, affording me, as it does, a constant source of mental occupation, and stimulating me so powerfully to physical exertion that I can bear a greater degree of bodily fatigue than anyone could suppose my frame to be capable of supporting.
0: Sometimes, and I love this, sometimes he would attach a rope to a caravan that was being pulled by horses to get a little bit more exercise rather than being in the caravan. And he'd follow, hang on to a rope. So he had different techniques. He used a lot of echolocation, a technique that I now use, blind people use, to identify where obstacles are before we hit them. I don't do it as well as many other blind people do because I wasn't born blind. But yeah, you listen for sounds echoing off objects. So he did that, and he talks about listening for horses' hooves to give him a sense of direction. So, you know, he used his ears, he used his feet, he used his hands, all the things that I really discovered that I was using when I went traveling as well.
1: Alex raised funding for her project, and she set out for Europe. Unlike James Holman, she took a sighted friend along, and she met up with other creative blind people in the places that she visited. What she calls in her play, a global village of blindness, a neighborhood all over the world. She felt great with Holman's credo ringing in her head.
3: I seek information and momentum, not safety and protection.
1: But 2 centuries on, there's much more information and a whole lot of momentum. 21st century blind traveler Alex sometimes got overwhelmed.
0: Yes, especially when I am relating to the world with my ears and in unfamiliar places or spaces where sound is actually noise. And what I mean by that is noise without any sense of context or form or shape or idea is noise. And it becomes sound when I can attach a meaning to it. And so I think it's overwhelming when I can't make that transfer, when I can't take noise to sound, then I just am engulfed by volume. Cars. If I'm walking, I was in Cologne. I was in Germany, Cologne, Germany, or Köln, I think is the right way to pronounce it. Again, walking with my friend, and we were about to cross a road. And it was a busy intersection, but the cars weren't just passing in front of me, they were also passing behind me. And I could not place, I couldn't give any sense of direction to the vehicles. And I just thought, I'm surrounded by these like engines that had no shape and no direction. And I panicked. I put my hands over my face and I grabbed my friend's arm, and that was the last day I traveled for a very long time, well, for about 6 months, because I wasn't able to give context to the noises around me in the way that I thought I could.
1: But Alex did travel, and she wrote about it, and she's gone on to travel again. Because there were encouraging moments, too.
0: I was in Freiburg, and I went out on my own, and I heard this clack, clack, clack, clack, clack, clack. And I thought, oh, there's a small horse out on the street. Isn't that great? Clack, clack, clack, clack, clack, clack, clack, clack, clack, clack, clack, clack. I thought, oh, no, it's not a small horse. It's a ladder falling over. Clack, clack, clack, clack, clack, clack, clack, clack, clack, clack, clack, clack, clack, clack. Oh. It's a small horse climbing up a ladder that's falling over. And then I heard the sound of clapping. And I thought, oh, I know what it is. It's someone dancing. clog dancing. I had this wonderful feeling of like the noise becoming a sound and the sound becoming an idea, which was not just dancing or clog dancing, but dancing in front of people and something I could engage with. And I just had this image in my head. And that to me became a freedom because I was able to connect with the experience and belong. So that's kind of the best scenario, is when noise becomes a sound, becomes an idea, becomes a freedom. It's great. And that's an example of when I really enjoy that process. You know, I really appreciate it. And it's kind of fun. It's like being a detective.
4: That is writer, performer, and blind traveler Alex Bulmer. And this is Ideas. I'm Nahla Ayed. Digital technology offers new options to people with vision loss, though everyone has a different relationship to technology.
0: It's never been my best sport, but it's helped me immensely. I rely on my Alexa to help me keep track of a calendar. It's a quick way of getting information, and my iPhone.
4: Designing more thoughtful accessibility tech embedded in the actual experience of disability, that's Joshua Mealy's goal. Here's a screen reader with his official bio.
5: 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He writes, advises, and collaborates widely on accessible design, disability-inclusive research methods, and the disability experience, with understandable emphasis on blindness and low vision.
4: Josh has been recognized for his work.
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4: His memoir, Connecting Dots, A Blind Life, tells his story. And it's a radical journey from childhood trauma to disability denial to a rebellious and passionate advocacy for his community.
6: I live a blind first existence now. I'm proud to be a person with a disability now, but as a young person, I was not. I had drunk the societal Kool-Aid on ableism and disability, and I was as ready as anyone to believe that people with disabilities were not as interesting as non-disabled people.
4: Josh Mealy spoke with Ideas producer Lisa Godfrey.
1: You sometimes say that your life's work is inventing cool things for blind people. What do you consider your coolest thing?
6: That's like asking me, like, who's your favorite child, isn't it?
1: All right, I have a favorite child then. To me, one of the coolest was T-Map.
6: T-Map is also one of my absolute favorites. So I've always loved maps, and a lot of people say, oh, that's so interesting. You're a blind person and you think so visually. And I say, no, I don't think of things visually. I think of things spatially. And of course, you can represent that with colors and ink and visual textures, but there are other ways to do it too. And when I make tactile maps, I'm using raised lines and textures and braille for labeling and tactile markers for points of interest and so on. And so having always loved maps as a young scientist, one of the things that I captured my attention was the fact that in the early aughts, all the sighted people had amazing access to digital street maps for the first time, right? You didn't have to unfold your map from your glove box anymore. You could just go to the computer, and now I'm really showing how old I am, but you could just go to the computer and get any street map you wanted. And I wanted that for blind people, but we didn't have it. So I spent several years of my postdoc career building a thing called the Tactile Maps Automated Production System, or TMAP, which took digital street data and automatically represented it as a tactile graphic. So it was something that you could print out using a braille printer or braille embosser. You could take any street map that you wanted anywhere in the world, pretty much, and print it out on a piece of paper using Braille and raised lines that you could feel, so that for the first time, blind people could have access to the kind of street network information that was so ubiquitous for sighted people. And having tactile maps for the first time really gave us this God's eye view of a street network, so that we could say, oh, I see why I that street curves. I didn't realize that it had this gentle curve to it. That's why, you know, winds up going in this direction. Or, oh my God, that intersection is so complicated. No wonder it's so difficult to cross there. Maybe I'll choose a simpler intersection one block away that I can see on the map, and I'll cross there instead of at this complex and intimidating intersection. Not that blind people can't cross complex and intimidating intersections, but it is nice to have a little bit of simplicity to some of these situations.
1: You've said it's a pain in the neck to be a blind person because there's a lot to learn and figure out. Much of the culture is developed for sighted people. When in your life would you say you reached a peak frustration with that reality?
6: It happens every few days. I have become much more tolerant and patient as I have gotten older and more mature, but I still find things can be super irritating in the world as you travel around, as you commute, as you go from place to place as a blind person. And most of it is frustration with sort of other people and their assumptions about what you can and can't do. I guess street signs, this was before we had good access to GPS on our phones. You know, now you can just ask your phone what the name of the street is that you're on. But back before we had that, there was really no information. And yet there were these signs posted high up on poles for sighted people to see, you know, from far away and get all of the information they needed. And so I started a campaign of climbing signs to read the labels, because it turns out that the signs themselves are actually tactile. They're either embossed on the metal or they've got these stencils of letters that you can actually feel. And so I was like, damn, I could just climb up there and read the sign. And so I started doing that. I started, you know, carrying with me some equipment that would help me climb the signs, and it really freaked people out. It was sort of accessibility performance art in a lot of ways, because it was such a hassle to do, and yet it was it made it obvious to anybody looking what the problem was. And people with disabilities have a special tax on our time and effort. We call it the disability tax. And it is basically, you just have to put in more effort to do fundamentally simple things. And getting access to information is one of the best examples of that for blind people. We have to put in so much extra effort, so much extra time, just usually to get access to simple things that anybody else could just bring up on their screen and view.
1: Earlier in your life, there was a period where in your book, it seems like you were very determined not to be considered exceptional or outside the mainstream. Did you feel like you were just being yourself, or were you being defiant?
6: I don't think any kid wants to be different, right? At least not early on. And, you know, so there's the desire to be like everyone else. And then, of course, there's the desire to differentiate yourself from others. And kids experience both of those things. I wanted to be different, but I didn't want to be different because I was burned and blind. You know, we haven't talked about it, but I'm blind because I got burned as a young kid. I have extensive facial scars, and it's very evident to anybody who looks at me that I am not like other people. And I really didn't like the idea of being forced to be different as a child.
1: Wendell Jameson is the co-author of Connecting Dots, Joshua Mealy's memoir. He's a journalist, a former neighbor of Josh's, and is now his friend. Wendell described the attack that Josh experienced as a four-year-old in an interview on the podcast Totally Booked in 2025. This excerpt is brief, but just to warn you, it describes a terrible act of violence.
7: The way he became blind was sort of the shocking thing that happened when we were both growing up in Park Slope, Brooklyn in 1973. He answered the door of his family's brownstone, which was a few blocks from mine, and a neighbor who was mentally disturbed poured acid on his head and blinded him and scarred him. And this was a very big event. It was in the newspapers. It was extremely upsetting. I recall being 7 years old when my mother, crying, told me about this, and we didn't even know the Mealys. And so when I was a journalist at the New York Times, I tracked down Josh, which is easy to do because he's quite notable and all over Google. And I wrote a story about this crime that had occurred a long time ago and then the life he lived afterwards, which to my great happiness was quite a joyous and successful life.
1: Still, in the aftermath, Josh endured many medical procedures. His parents were terribly stricken and wholly supportive. They eventually divorced, and Josh lived with his artist mother until he went off to college. He was given exactly the same freedoms as his siblings.
6: I was the youngest of three kids, and in the 70s and 80s, and nobody was really minding the store. I was allowed to do pretty much anything I wanted. You know, my mom loved me very much, but she was not at all interested in containing me. She was interested in guiding me and advising me, but was not the kind of parent who would say, no, you can't do that. And that was great for me as a blind kid. Many blind kids suffer from having their parents put limits on them because their parents are afraid for their safety or have ableist assumptions about what blind people can and can't do, should and shouldn't do. Don't do that. Don't feel that. You look blind when you feel that. Offering these shame and fear-based restrictions on blind kids. And my mother did an amazing job. My parents did an amazing job at not doing any of that. But of course, there were sometimes it's smart to say no to kids or to put limits on them. And I'm afraid that a great deal of experimentation was done. And luckily, I survived.
1: You roller skated.
6: I roller skated. I took tons of acid. I, you know, spent nights out in the woods. There were all sorts of things that happened that were sort of unequivocally dangerous. And yet, here I am.
1: You know, some people are born blind, some people become progressively blind or experience low vision, and you were rendered blind, and it was a traumatic way to become disabled. And because of your facial difference, like, strangers said ignorant things to you about your appearance. And my question out of that is simply, how did you keep your confidence up?
6: I never even thought of not keeping my confidence up. I think that a huge part of it is just luck of the draw. My nature is resilient, and I'm just lucky to have that. And I also am lucky to have had a supportive and loving family. The people that were closest to me weren't doing that. And of course, I come from privilege. Like, I am, you know, a middle-class white American who doesn't have a lot of other isms going against him. You know, I'm lucky, I'm privileged, and I was not beaten down by the world in its concerted effort to make me feel like a person who wasn't an equal.
1: Yeah.
6: I live a blind first existence now. I'm proud to be a person with a disability now, but as a young person, I was not. And I also was not at all proud to be disabled or blind. I didn't see any value in that. I had drunk the societal Kool-Aid on ableism and disability, and I was as ready as anyone to believe that people with disabilities were not as valuable, as cool, as interesting, as smart, as worthy as non-disabled people. I learned differently when I went to college, but as a young kid growing up, I thought I was the only cool blind person in the world. I thought, like, other blind people were, like, you know, I didn't want anything to do with other blind people. And it wasn't until I got to college at UC Berkeley that I met an incredible community of blind people who were smart, were funny, were obviously valuable and cool and all of these other things. And it was transformational to me and my own identity. I realized that I was a disabled person. I was a blind person, and that was something to be proud of, to be embraced and to be connected with. And Berkeley was, of course, one of the epicenters of disability rights in the 1970s, when all of that stuff was sort of popping off, by the way, with the support and I think inspiration of the Black Panthers and free speech movement and other amazing things that were happening here in the San Francisco Bay Area. But it was still in the air in Berkeley in the 80s when I showed up.
1: Yeah, it seems to me you intersected with kind of a huge moment in the history of technology. Did you always feel that could be revolutionary for accessibility design?
6: Yes. So technology is a two-edged sword for people with disabilities. The more innovation that happens, the more technologies get invented that are locking us out of stuff. So as a person who designs accessibility tools and ways to make technologies usable by people with disabilities and blind people, I feel like I have really good job security. So it's a fun and interesting challenge to find the right path forward. The right solution for a problem 2 years ago isn't necessarily the right solution for an accessibility problem today, because we have new possible tools to use. And at the same time, just because you have new technologies doesn't necessarily mean that they are the right answer. You don't have to use the shiniest, fanciest new AI model to do some of the most fundamental accessibility work. And in fact, if you do, you're sort of probably setting yourself up for more problems. The simplest solution is usually the best. And very often, those simple solutions have been around for a very long time.
1: In 2019, you left academia and the world of research and grants and went into what some would consider the dark side, big tech, Amazon. Why?
6: I was working in at a research institute where I was entirely funded on grant money. And at that time, in the late teens, mid-teens, more and more people were applying for fewer and fewer grants that were for less and less money and had more and more reporting requirements. So I felt like it was an area of diminishing returns. And I also wasn't finding that I was getting funded for the kind of work that I wanted to do. And I also was feeling like I hadn't, the work that I was doing, like, you know, TMAP and UDescribe and Wearabraille, these are, you know, sort of tools that I developed at Smith Kettlewell, you know, the research institution where I was. And they would be used by, you know, hundreds of people maybe, which was cool. But I had this idea that if I went into big tech, I had the potential to improve things for thousands or millions of people. I wanted to sort of try to scale my impact. And even though big tech is in many ways a social and cultural challenge to, you know, what many of us are trying to achieve in society, it is unarguable that they are huge forces in our world. And I thought, if I could make Amazon a more accessible place, if I can make it so that more blind people can use Amazon services more easily and feel like these services are designed with blind people and people with disabilities in mind, I'll be doing good in the world, even if not everything that Amazon does is doing good in the world. And I think that one of the other things that I think is kind of an interesting thing to grapple with is that the things that Amazon does, grocery and product delivery, online shopping, things like Alexa, these are all things that are nice for many people, but actually enable people with disabilities and blind people in unique and powerful ways. People who can't make it to the store can still shop. people who can't go to the movies or who find it too frustrating to get audio description at a theater can stream it at home comfortably and get the access they need. Voice assistants like Alexa provide an incredible amount of flexibility and even freedom for people with limited dexterity or blind people or people with other types of disabilities. So there's this real benefit to the things that the giant tech companies are doing, benefits for people with disabilities. It doesn't mean that it's without consequence or without consideration, but it's part of the consideration. And we really need to think about the big picture in what we think of as doing good in the world.
1: There's so much criticism around everybody becoming too dependent on technology and losing the capacity to, say, read maps if you're a sighted person, read visual maps and things like that. People can't find their way around anymore. Is there any potential downside for children and younger people who are blind now becoming totally dependent on technology?
6: Absolutely. And this is what I was talking about before when I was saying that just because you can do something with technology doesn't mean that that's the right way to do it. Mm-hmm. So there are so many people who want to build, you know, AI-based navigation tools, AI tools with, you know, smart glasses that can help you cross the street or, you know, avoid obstacles or find a storefront. And in fact, if you're blind, I'm blind and I'm already doing all of those things and I'm not using AI. Mm-hmm. And I'm using skills that I have developed as a blind person to navigate in the world, to cross streets, to find storefronts, to avoid obstacles. Learning to do these things without technology is really fundamental to being an independent, capable blind person. And so there are, you know, there are people today, not just young people, but many people who don't develop the fundamental skills that would really serve them well. And that, by the way, includes reading Braille. A lot of people think, oh, I don't need to learn Braille. I can just, you know, use a computer, can just talk to me. And that is true. But there are things that Braille can do that a talking computer simply can't. Representing equations is one of them. Taking music notation is another one. And also just the pleasure of reading, for example, poetry, where you can see where the line breaks are, the punctuation, where you can, if you're reading it in Braille, you can see how the formatting of the poem is done. And you can't do that when someone is reading a poem.
5: Voiceover on Chrome. The Road Not Taken by Robert Frost. Two roads diverged in a yellow wood, and sorry I could not travel both and be one traveler. Long I stood and looked down one as far as I could to where it bent in the undergrowth, then took the other as just as...
1: From the white cane to revolutionary apps, technology offers independence to those with vision loss. That's very important. But so is human connection. It made all the difference for Josh Mealy.
6: The best thing you can do as a blind person who moves confidently through the world is to feel confidence as a blind person. And I think that the best way to do that is to make friends with other blind people who are on a similar journey. The fewer blind friends you have, the less connection you have, the less community you have, the fewer people you have to bounce questions off of and discuss possible solutions. A blind friend group is really powerful in getting rid of your negative feelings about blindness, and getting rid of your negative feelings about blindness is the single most empowering thing you can do as a blind traveler in the world.
1: Theater artist Alex Bulmer has been considering the power of connection too. In her case, experimenting with the ways that blind and sighted people can interact as they move together. She's been gathering material for a performance called May I Take Your Arm?
0: The project first started in 2018 when I moved back to Canada from the UK. I moved back to Toronto, and I moved to a neighborhood I'd never been to before, never lived in before. I was a bit stunned and disappointed that I'd come home and it didn't feel like home. And I tried the regular routes of of learning where I am. I had some mobility lessons to learn which way the streets move and where the shops were. And I had a tactile map made. But it still felt like a completely meaningless, empty space. So I asked a friend of mine who runs a community arts company if he would work with me on something so that I could develop a sense of place. And we developed an idea that I would walk with a whole bunch of people that he knew of because he lived in the neighborhood, and his community arts company had worked with lots of people in the neighborhood who'd lived there for years and all had really interesting different stories to tell. So the idea was that I would develop a sense of place through walking and talking with people I'd never met before who would tell me stories about living there. So that's what we did. And I asked each person I walked with was given the prompt to choose a route that had meaning for them for whatever reason and walk with me for about 45 minutes. And that's what we did. And we recorded it. And I knew nothing about any of these people. I knew nothing about anyone before I opened my mouth and said, "May I take your arm?" And they knew nothing really about me other than this is what I wanted to do. And so I took their arm and we would walk. And I truly don't know if those stories would have been told if we'd sat down across a table from each other, you know. There's something about walking side by side, the physical contact I have with people when I take their arm, you know, that's a big barrier right there because we don't normally touch each other. Mm-hmm. So I think that opens something. There's a giving of trust and a receiving of trust that I think is a softening. I think that softens both of us.
1: If you had to talk to blind and low vision people who might be listening, what is your best advice to them on how to balance being adventurous, exploring, getting out there, and staying safe?
0: I think the idea of safety and adventure and fear, you know, do you kneel down to it or do you get in front of it? I think that is such an individual choice. I assess situations very, very quickly and carefully to determine if it's safe. And I don't always get it right. Mostly I do. I'm not talking about with people because I really do find a lot is communicated through the human voice, but maybe more just environments. You know, I fall. I think we learn from those falls, but I think it's such an individual choice, you know, and to never feel shame or ashamed that you might need to ask for help. We're interdependent beings. This idea that independence is somehow the holy grail. I understand that we need to pursue independence. It's a form of empowerment and self-knowledge. But to the point that we're refusing to recognize how interdependent we really are with each other is not going to do anybody any favors. It's not going to help. And don't feel so bad if things go wrong. Learn, try again. And there is no one right way. We're all different, blindness or sighted.
4: Joshua Mealy's memoir is called Connecting Dots, A Blind Life. Alex Bulmer's play, Perceptual Archaeology, is published in her co-edited collection, Rebellious Bodies and Radical Acts. Excerpts from the Victorian travel writing of James Holman were read by Pete Morey. This Ideas episode was produced by Lisa Godfrey. Technical production by Danielle Duval and Johnny Casamata. Thanks also to recording engineers Jabari Tawia and Rye Allen in Berkeley, California. Lisa Ayuso is Ideas' web producer. Our senior producer is Nicola Lukšić. Greg Kelly is the executive producer of Ideas, and I'm Nahla Ayed.

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2: Neil Peart's life and legacy are being honored by his Rush bandmates and friends in a new documentary called Neil Peart, No One's Disciple. Geddy Lee and Alex Lifeson, as well as Chad Smith from the Red Hot Chili Peppers, will be here to talk about making the doc to honor their late friend.
3: From CBC News, The World This Hour, I'm Neil Kumar. After days of speculation, BC Premier David Eby is sending voters to the polls in just over a month. Eby says this election is about protecting the province from a U.S. trade war. Critics argue he's trying to cash in on a conservative party in chaos. Georgie Smythe explains.
4: This is an existential moment.
5: BC NDP leader David Eby says British Columbians will go to the polls on October 24 because of threats posed by U.S. President Donald Trump.
4: He wants to weaken us. He wants to divide us. He wants to drive up our costs and put
5: the biggest threat to BC's return to power are some conciliatory BC conservatives returning to their old party to fight the election just weeks after walking away. Here's interim leader Lorne Dirksen.
6: We are going to show them the best side of this party as we are united together.
5: Mario Canseco is the president of Research Co. He says this election call could still backfire for the NDP.
7: The opposition has accused them of cynicism already.
5: If that isn't enough to follow, BC voters are also being asked for their say in local elections. Georgie Smythe, CBC News, Vancouver.
8: I'm announcing $100 million in international assistance for Palestine.
3: Mark Carney says Ottawa will put the money towards humanitarian aid as well as security in the occupied West Bank. The pledge comes as the Prime Minister attends the 81st UN General Assembly in New York. He will co-host a meeting with the UK and France on implementing the Gaza peace plan and furthering a two-state solution. Carney says this annual summit comes as the world order faces an inflection point in its shared values.
8: It means engaging with the reality that progress can sometimes be incremental, and that interests often diverge. Requires focusing our efforts to work together where and with those where we are aligned and where we can make the greatest impact.
3: Carney says cooperation is not an idea and it is necessary. On the sidelines of the assembly, the U.S. president has inked a deal on Greenland security. The agreement paves the way for a bigger American military presence there, but it falls far short of Trump's once-stated goal of complete annexation, a threat that continues to leave some sour feelings. Chris Brown has more.
9: I want to thank the Prime Minister, Greenland, Denmark.
10: Donald Trump finally signed a deal with Greenland, just not the deal to own it. Instead, the U.S. will help co-manage the strategic island's security. It allows the U.S. to open two new military bases, and it blocks global competitors from foreign direct investment in Greenland. Mette Frederiksen, Denmark's Prime Minister, and Jens Frederik Nielsen of Greenland called the agreement a win-win-win.
11: Mr. President, you don't want adversaries to come too close. I fully agree. And with this deal, they are not.
12: And for Greenland, this is not only an agreement about us. It is an agreement with us.
10: Greenland's direct involvement is significant, as most Greenlandic political parties favor long-term independence from Denmark. Importantly, the deal is designed to remain legally binding, even if Greenland becomes an independent country. Chris Brown, CBC News, London.
3: Ontario's police watchdog says the suspect accused of opening fire outside a synagogue in Belleville, Ontario, has died. Investigators say Sean Ward was armed with a shotgun on Sunday night, and he allegedly fired shots at Constable Jeff Smith. The officer was stationed outside the Sons of Jacob Synagogue, where Yom Kippur services were underway. The 29-year-old Sean Ward was shot during an exchange of gunfire. Smith also suffered serious injuries.
13: So from being a fan to now being able to play with him, that's going to be so special.
3: That's RJ Barrett of the Toronto Raptors reacting to the news that Kawhi Leonard will be rejoining the team. After months of anticipation, the deal is done, according to multiple reports. Leonard's agent has confirmed with CBC Sports that the reacquired forward has signed a two-year, $150 million contract extension. And that is the World This Hour. For CBC News, I'm Neil Kumar.
14: Good evening, I'm Simon Nakaneshny with your Environment Canada weather forecast. In Montreal tonight, clear skies, the low 8. Tomorrow, more sunshine in store, 19 the high. For Quebec City, clear tonight with a few fog patches, the low plus 1, risk of frost. Sunny again tomorrow, the high 19. In Sherbrooke tonight, clear, the low 0 with patchy frost. Tomorrow, sunshine and a high of 19 as well. And for Gaspé, clear skies tonight, the low plus 2, risk of frost. More sunshine tomorrow, 18 degrees the high.
15: Hey, I'm Tom Power. Welcome to Q. The Canadian drummer Neil Peart of the legendary Canadian band Rush was considered by pretty much anyone who has ever picked up a pair of sticks to be like the greatest drummer in the world. But after Neil Peart died, the members of Rush weren't sure what to do. So they decided to bring in some of Neil's buddies, some of his best friends who happened to be also incredible drummers, just to jam. So Alex Lifeson and Geddy Lee are joined by Chad Smith of the Red Hot Chili Peppers. So Rush and RHCP in our studio today to talk about what made Neil so great, why now was the right time to make a documentary about Neil Peart's life and drumming, and I think impart some pretty valuable wisdom about the importance of hard work. That's coming up. Plus, music from Cale Matson of the band Summersets.

0: Before we get going, I do have some exciting news to share off the bat. Today is our first day broadcasting from our studio in St. John's, Newfoundland, Labrador. So I'd like to thank all the CBC technical crew, the entire Q team back in Toronto. It has been a very long process. I'd like to thank everybody here at CBC Newfoundland and Labrador for making me feel so welcome. You'll be hearing us come out of here and Toronto going forward. And just personally, it's awful nice to be home. Have you ever felt a little stuck? Maybe you've been unsure of what to do next after a big life change. And you find yourself thinking, how do I move forward? Actually, maybe I have to go back. Geddy Lee and Alex Lifeson of the, again, legendary Canadian band Rush found themselves in that position in 2020 after the death of their bandmate, Neil Peart. Really, they couldn't figure out how to carry on as a band without Neil. They couldn't figure out if they even should carry on as a band without Neil. Things started to shift a few years ago after Alex and Geddy got back on stage at Wembley Stadium in the UK to help commemorate another drummer friend, the late Taylor Hawkins from the band Foo Fighters. All of a sudden, playing their music with some of their old friends lifted them up and reminded them that their music is meant to be shared. So, as you may know, Rush got back on the road and they hired a new drummer and they've been honoring every night their beloved bandmate, Neil Peart. But that's not all. So there's a new documentary about Neil Peart, about why he's the greatest drummer that ever lived, how he's one of Canada's greatest ever musicians, but also, you know, the personal tragedies he went through, his philosophy on life. That documentary is called Neil Peart, No One's Disciple. It's out on CBC Jim tomorrow. The documentary is unlike anything I've ever seen in terms of like a music documentary before. There is Geddy Lee and Alex Lifeson drinking Neil's favorite whiskey, talking about their fallen bandmate and sharing stories about him. But also Alex and Geddy are in a recording studio with a drum set, and they bring in some of Neil's best friends to play drums, to sit in and play Neil's parts. So you have these legendary drummers themselves sit down and try to play these incredibly complex parts while also playing with their childhood heroes. They get to play in Rush. One of those drummers is Chad Smith, a drummer for the Red Hot Chili Peppers. He came into our studio with Geddy and with Alex, which was so cool. To talk about what made Neil so great and this new documentary. We got into some great stories about Neil. You get to hear Chad Smith talk about being so intimidated to play Neil's drum parts. But I started off by asking Alex Lifeson about this part in the documentary where they said something like they were afraid to play their own music. What did they mean by that?
1: I was struck by something you say towards the end of the documentary, is that you were a bit afraid of your own music. He said, I think I have the quote, Alex and I had been afraid of our own music and we put it in a box. What does that mean?
2: Well, it's a box. It's a

0: people, and he was really trying to move forward musically. And I was in a different headspace because I was doing writing. I was working
1: book, yeah.
0: on books, yeah, and I was sort of living in the past. So the idea of playing those songs felt wrong in any other context than the one that had been sort of taken from us, in a sense. So that's what I meant by we put our music in a box and we put that box in the cupboard and we were kind of afraid to take it out. But when we played with all these amazing musicians for the Taylor Hawkins tribute, that was the first lesson that we learned that, wait a sec, we all, Alex and myself and Neil, wrote this music together. It shouldn't stay in the box. And people were so welcoming to us when we came out on stage with Chad and with Danny Carey and Omar and Dave Grohl. And it was a huge moment, such a lift. And, you know, we were backstage after the first show in Wembley, and famously now Paul McCartney was berating us for not wanting to take that music back on the road. He was encouraging us emphatically. And so it got our wheels turning. So
2: I want to bring Chad in here, and let's do it by playing some music here.

0: Chad, you said that song from Rush and changed your life.
1: Yeah.
0: Well, how old would you have been when you heard that?
1: 15.
0: What do you remember about that?
1: I grew up outside of Detroit, Michigan. I was in the parking lot of my high school. That's as far as I got. I was in a band. I got off the bus, and I went to
0: that's
1: the parking lot.
0: That's as far as a lot of us got, by the way, I think.
1: I was playing in a band with guys that were seniors, and I was a sophomore. So it's pretty cool to play with older guys, you know. And they didn't, for some reason, seniors don't really need to go to school till like after lunch. They have like work-study program and an art class. And so I hung out with these guys, and 2112 was the soundtrack. It was the 8-track to the soundtrack. And that record changed my life. I mean, up until that point, I'd heard Rush, and I'd heard the first record and some of Fly By Night, but that record was just like another world, and I was like, oh my God, this is the greatest thing I've ever heard up until that point. And I was a big Led Zeppelin fan and Black Sabbath and a lot of the English hard rock groups from the 70s, and I loved drummers like John Bonham and Keith Moon and Ian Paice and Bill Ward, but which are very different. They have they're a bit different style.
0: Yeah.
1: And then listening to Rush and the way Neil played, it was just like, wow, this is next level. It was hard to comprehend. It's challenging. It's challenging music, but it was so musical. And listening to his parts that were so specific to the music, it wasn't improvising. It was
0: through composed music.
1: Yes, it was composed, almost like a classical musician. Yeah, yeah. And I was like, I'd never really heard that. I heard Yes and some other groups, but it still had the power and of some of these other groups that I liked. But his drumming was just, I mean, I just, like most people that come to their concerts, I just air drummed on the back of Kevin Sharenzia's El Camino, and you know, and maybe smoked a little weed, you know, but it was life changing for me. It really was.
0: I did some research, and I found that this interview where you talked about how the first Rush concert you saw was in Detroit, at the arena, February 19th, 1980.
1: Yeah,
0: this is the set list.
1: Joe Lewis.
2: Oh wow.
0: This is the set list.
1: Do you guys remember
0: this
1: set list?
2: I can't even see it.
0: Yeah.
1: have a look.
2: Hang on, this old man will have a look.
1: Give me my glasses.
0: What do you? So that's the set list of the first show.
1: Wow. I want to see that.
2: We played the whole thing.
1: Yeah, of course.
0: You played the whole
1: thing. And I was losing my mind.
2: The whole 2112.
1: Yeah.
2: Free Will.
1: I love it when you guys do that.
2: White Tour, Xanax.

0: do, man. That's
1: solid.
0: That's pretty close to some of our sets right now.
2: See? I mean, if it ain't broke.
3: But do you remember any of this? Because like, I hear that
2: dude,
3: record.
2: Look at this. Show that February 19th, I remember it was super cold, and we came out afterwards, and our car wouldn't start, and it was in the snow, and it took a long time getting home. Mm-hmm. I mean, I remember it like it was yesterday. I'm going to cry. And Neil's kit was so cool. As a drummer, you just like, you're looking at it, you know, I couldn't believe it. And the lights go out. You lose your mind! Because you've heard it a million, sorry, bud.
3: That's all right, don't worry about it, you're good, you're good.
2: You heard it a million times in Kevin Sherenzi's car, and then to be in the same room as these guys, and they're going to do it? You know what's going to happen? And it's going to be a fucking event. It's like one of the greatest things for anybody. It's just the power of music and the connection is so incredible.
3: I mean, that was the thing that watching this documentary reminded me of, and forgive the comparison, even though he's already come up. Like, I remember when I watched the Beatles Get Back documentary, and I remember watching them rehearse and going like, oh, they were a band, like any of our bands. Yeah. They're just a band. Yeah. They're not gods, you know what I mean? They also got together and were like, well, you know, how's this going? And they were, you know, rubbing their feet. They're a band, you know? And I saw the dynamics in every band I've ever been in that band. You know what I mean? I saw it. And I loved, you guys are so incredibly tight and you're so incredibly good. It was fun to watch you two, Alex and Geddy, just be in a band again and start talking about, do I really know how to do this again? Do I remember how this tune goes? Take me through how you were feeling when the drummers were coming in. You were plugging in your amps, getting ready to play this music. What was going through your head?
0: My memory is I was just excited. You know, of course, we had rehearsed a lot and knew the songs again. You know, you have to remember the songs and the nuances, and you never know what a new drummer is going to bring to the party. So you don't know if any of your emphasis connects with the drummer's emphasis. Yeah. And so as a bass player, my job is to listen to what the drummer's bringing.
3: Yeah, lock in.
0: And try to make sure that my part doesn't, you know, slip away from what the rhythm section is supposed to be doing. So that's what was going through my mind is that I was excited. I was looking forward to playing with all these great players. But who knew what was going to happen? You know? How was it for you?
3: Any rust, Alex? Were you worried about anything like that?
4: No, I think I was... I was excited by the idea. I was really looking forward to it. You know, Chad and I have been friends for a long time, and of course the other guys, and it just seemed like such a fun thing to do, and what a lovely way to, you know, do something for our friend and brother. And I was just really, really excited. I don't think I had any expectations. I just hoped that I would play all the right notes in the right order, which is a common thing with me.
3: Yeah. Anyways, there's a lot of notes, man.
4: There's a lot of notes.
3: Yeah.
4: A lot of different orders, too, I come to realize.
3: Yeah, there's a lot.
4: But I was really, I think I was very kind of open to it. I was just really looking forward to it. Everybody's great player, so that was never an issue. It was just let's get in there and let's do it.
3: The feeling, I wrote down some notes while I was watching it, Chad, when I was watching your performances, but all the drummers. And the two words I found myself writing down the most when I was watching each drummer's performance were two words. Joyful, intimidated. Like, joyful and terrified. Like, during the songs, you were like, this is the greatest moment of my life. I'm in Rush.
2: Yeah.
3: And then there were moments right before the song starts where I can see each of you go like, holy shit.
2: Of course.
3: What do I have to do? Yeah. So what's the hardest thing about taking these tunes on?
2: That's it. I know these guys, so and as I said, we did get to play at Taylor's thing, which was amazing. But When I got the word that, like, we'd like you to come and play a couple songs with Rush for this doc and Neil's doc, I was like, wow, this is amazing, and I'm so honored. But I'm like, I the first time in a long time that I, because often I play with my band and not other groups, but I was like the teenager back, like put the headphones on, and I'm like, okay, I think I could probably do this, you know, but I
3: You worked.
2: I did my work.
3: Yeah.
2: I did my homework.
3: Yeah. I'm Tom Power. You're listening to Q. You're in the middle of my conversation with Geddy Lee, Alex Lifeson, and Chad Smith. Geddy and Alex from the band Rush, Chad from the band Red Hot Chili Peppers. I've been talking to them about honoring their friend Neil Peart, the late drummer for Rush, in a new documentary called Neil Peart, No One's Disciple, which is out on CBC Gem tomorrow. And yeah, Chad Smith almost broke our microphone talking so excitedly about Neil Peart and how he first came across Rush's music when he was a kid growing up outside of Detroit, how he put so much work into figuring out Neil's complex drum parts for this documentary. My favorite moments of the documentary, I think, are watching these drummers like Chad Smith look so terrified when they're about to play this music. So I asked Chad Smith a little bit about that, and that actually led to how Neil Peart joined Rush in the first place. That's where our conversation picks up. One of my favorite details that came out of the doc is when, so Neil had gone to England. There's a really great story in there about him showing up at the manager's office of Jethro Tull and being like, can I be in Jethro Tull? And they're like, no. So he comes home. But my favorite detail about that is he says to you guys, you know, I'm going to join Rush looking for a new drummer. One of you says he's not cool enough to be in our band.
2: Was that just based on looking at him?
3: Yes. Yeah.
2: Short hair.
3: Yes.
4: Short hair.
2: 74 Tom. Short hair was not. No.
3: Yeah. What was the vibe off him that made you think he's not cool enough to be in our band? And what changed?
4: Well, he was really, he was tall and lanky and
0: had short hair.
4: Kind of goofy looking, but mostly had short hair.
3: That'll do it.
4: He was just kind of, you know, boring. And I thought, oh, no, this guy's not nearly cool enough to be in our band. Like, we got velvet pants on and the platform shoes. Like, what is this guy going to do in here? This is not going to work. And then he started playing his drums. It was like, I see.
0: I get it.
4: I see.
2: Okay.
0: He's just amazing. Yeah. No, when he started playing triplets, everything changed.
3: He said that this interesting thing that he just says it very briefly, that he told his friend when he joined Rush, he said, I'm going to join this band because I think they're my chance.
0: That's interesting.
3: I think they're my chance. Did you guys feel that? Like,
0: it was funny. After the audition, it was clear that I'm not letting this guy go. He's just an amazing drummer. And I overheard him talking to one of our road crew. It was Ian. And Ian asked him, what do you like about of this band? And he looked at him and said, I like the raw materials.
3: What does that mean, you think? What does that mean?
0: Well, you know, I was sitting there going, should I be offended by that?
2: There's something there.
0: I think it was his way of saying, you know, these guys can play and I can play, and so this could go somewhere. So that's my optimistic view on that phrase.
3: Alex, what do you remember about it? Did it feel like the band raised a little bit? Did it feel like the band hit a new level as soon as Neil joined? Like immediately?
4: It was a very, very quick acceptance, I think, that he was definitely a part of the band. Like every day working with him was greater than the day before, and we really came close. And I think it was probably in the first few weeks, I have this vague memory of us walking down the street, and I think we might have been in New York, and we were just talking about, you know, music and where we were going and all of this stuff. And I remember thinking to myself how I felt so secure in that this was the band, that this is, after all those years with John, I knew John since I was a kid, that, you know, we were embarking on something that was really, really special, and this guy was really special. And I don't think it was long after that that we approached Neil to write the lyrics.
3: This is an amazing part of the story. He was so well read that he was reading like a couple of books a week.
0: Yeah.
3: And you think to yourself, well, this guy's reading so much. Why am I writing lyrics? This guy should be writing lyrics. And he took it very seriously.
0: Absolutely. Because Al didn't want to do it. I didn't really like writing lyrics. I wrote the lyrics for the first album only because, you know, John had a freak out and didn't show up the day with the lyrics that I was supposed to sing in the studio. So I had to scribble all these words down and that worked out, but it was a little frightening.
3: Yeah.
0: We love to play. We love to put music together. We love to put riffs together. And we didn't express ourselves nearly as well as this gangly guy who we suddenly found in our midst. So it was just natural. Said, what do you think? It was like that commercial, that cereal commercial, you know. Mike. Let's ask Mikey to do it, you know. And
3: we have the first one he did for you. Can we listen to that?

0: That is Beneath, Between, and Behind by Rush. That is the first the song Neil wrote, the first lyrics Neil wrote. So those are the lyrics right there. What was your first impression when you get these lyrics in front of you?
1: My first impression was, that's a mouthful.
2: Yeah.
3: Yikes.
2: Yikes.
1: That's a effing mouthful right there. So the song had to be fast. And because the song had such a fury behind it, it's really a fired up song, I had to get these words out in a furious way. And so when just hearing it now for a split second, it's like, how did anyone understand a single word I was saying? They're coming out so fast.
0: Would you ever ask Neil what they meant? I asked that to the other guys in the Tragically Hip the other day. I said, when Gord Downie came to, would you ever go to Gord and say, hey man, this is a great song, I don't know what these lyrics mean? And they said, no, we never talked to him about it.
1: Oh no, that's not how I couldn't sing someone else's lyrics if I didn't feel either sympathetic with what he was saying or could put myself in that role as an actor of empathizing, you know, the part. So we did talk about each of these songs in depth sometimes, you know. I had to understand clearly what he was getting at and what was he trying to put through, because Al and I had to write the song, I have to emphasize the right parts of the song. So if you don't understand what he's saying, how do you do that?
0: He revealed so much of himself in the lyrics. He learned this through the documentary, like when, especially Limelight, when you really, like, I had never really spent that much time really thinking about who wrote Limelight, that here was this man who was this incredible musician, this genius drummer, who had this really incredible work ethic, which I want to talk about in a second, struggling with the idea of being a very famous person, being a very a well-loved person, and what's demanding that. Chad, this was the song that you played.
2: Yeah.
0: When you were listening to this song to get ready for this, were you learning a little bit about Neil? Were you relating to Neil at all? Because you've also been in the limelight for a very long time. Well, you know what I mean, though, right?
2: Yeah. I knew, because being friends with Neil, and I knew that it was very authentic, that it may be one of the most personally for him. He was a person that felt like, if you bought, maybe he even said this to me one time, if you bought Picasso's painting, it doesn't mean Picasso goes home with you.
1: Ah, interesting.
2: And I'm like, I get it. Like, enjoy the art for what it is, but, you know, when I'm not doing that, I'm just a guy that's sure why he wanted to go off on trips by himself, and he didn't enjoy the fandom. Not that he didn't appreciate fans.
0: No, of course.
2: It was just like, my personal life is my personal life, and it's just my take on these guys.
1: Yeah, no, he struggled with that his whole career.
2: He
1: struggled with the duality, and he put it very succinctly, I think.
2: Absolutely.
1: In that song.
2: Yeah.
1: But even up to the end days of us on tour, he was always uncomfortable. We'd be in a restaurant together and fans would come up and I would see him tense. And I would just, you know, take the picture or record, from sign it from the guy. I just put it in front of him. I go, just sign
0: just
1: it.
0: Yeah,
1: and he'd sign it and I'd give it back. And then he'd relax, because the role wasn't the role he signed up for. He signed up to be a drummer and to make music, and the attention thing, it was always a struggle for him.

0: It's a little bit of Limelight from Rush's 1981 album, Moving Pictures. I'm Tom Power. You're listening to Q. You're in the middle of my conversation with Geddy Lee and Alex Lifeson from the band Rush. Chad Smith from the Red Hot Chili Peppers is there as well. And the reason all three of them are together is they came into the studio to talk about a new documentary in Geddy and Alex's case, talking about their bandmate, Neil Peart. For Chad, his hero, his mentor, one of the greatest drummers in the world to him, Neil Peart. The documentary is called Neil Peart, No One's Disciple, and it's out on CBC Gem tomorrow. So it's not just Chad Smith. If you are like a drummer, you are excited about some of the drummers that are in this documentary jamming with Alex and Geddy and playing these Rush tunes. There's Danny Carey from the band Tool, Stuart Copeland from The Police, who in the documentary talks about how he kind of hated Rush. And yeah, Chad Smith. They play some of Rush's biggest hits in honor of Neil. So in this next part, you're going to hear, I think, maybe the most inspiring part of the documentary. We get into Neil Peart's philosophy of life and work. And I think I kind of changed the way I do my job after hearing this part of the chat. I wonder if you will too. Plus, Alex and Geddy will do their excellent Neil Peart impression. Take a listen. Alex, you say this really interesting thing in the documentary where you talk about how there was, how do I put this? There was like a standard then set by Neil that you felt, hey, I gotta live up to that. Can you talk about that?
1: Yeah, I think actually, you know, both Geddy and I rose to that. He did set a very high standard. And there was integrity and a work ethic involved in that standard. And it was a very attractive thing. You know, he really pressed the idea of do your best all the time.
0: Do your best all the time.
1: And what a simple, brilliant, beautiful thing that is. Mm-hmm. And I try to impart that on my kids and on my grandkids and myself all the time. Because that is really good, a really terrific standard to have.
2: And that can save you on the road.
0: Tell me.
2: Because if your goal is to do the best possible concert every time you hit the stage, the only thing that matters is how well you play. And if that's the case, and you've put that as the bar, everything that you do leading up to that show has to be of benefit to that dream of doing the best possible show. So in a way, it makes it easier for you to avoid the trappings that come along with living on the road and living out of a suitcase and the craziness that can happen in your head, you know, going out on stage day to day and traveling all those miles. You can boil all that down to, why am I here? And it's still true.
1: Yeah.
2: Why am I here? I'm here to put myself in the best position to play the best possible show that my body and mind can give to the fans. And that,
0: man,
2: simplifies your life.
0: It's so inspiring, and it has nothing to do with the triplets. Like, Chad, like, no, I'm not being glib. Like, and Chad, like, you spent a lot of time with this guy. I mean, I love the story that, I heard a story that Alex introduced you to Neil, and you said to Neil, hey, man, correct me if I'm wrong. You said, like, hey, man, I love Rush. And then I got into John Bonham because John Bonham got Swing. And am I getting this wrong?
3: I think it might have been the other way around. I was into John Bonham first.
0: Yeah.
3: And I loved the swing, as I spoke about, of those English drummers have a certain kind of swing, the Bill Wards and Bonham. And then I got into Rush. And
0: but didn't Neil say?
3: Neil said, yeah, well, I have the Canadian swing. Yeah. Like, so him, right? Like, with a little smirk.
0: What did you learn from Neil that has nothing to do with triplets, that has nothing to do with paradiddles? What do you think you learned from Neil?
3: God. I mean, he just spoke of it like we both played the same drum company, same drums, DW drums for a long time. And he would go to the company where they make them, and there's a rehearsal place there called it's in Oxnard. And before, I don't remember which tour it was, maybe it was the last one, Neil, I was asking the company owner, I said, you know, what's going on today? Oh, well, Neil's here for 2 weeks. I said, oh, great, we're going to come up and we'll have lunch. Yeah, but he's got a very, you know, you have to come at 12:35 because between 12:35 and 12:55 is when we have lunch. And he would play the set down like it was a concert.
0: And I need to point out for people, this is before Gideon and Alex are in the room. In the doc, they
3: call
0: they call it the rehearsal before the rehearsal. And apparently he did it for like every tour. He would together for like a month before the game.
3: And I'm like, I show up like 2 days before. What a dedication to the instrument and his dedication to his fellow band members and you know, reinventing himself. Like,
2: He believed if you're not getting better, you're getting worse. And it wasn't greatness for the sake of greatness. It was knowledge. It was learning. It was being able to do that thing that he wants to do. But when he tries to do it, it doesn't work. So he'll do whatever it takes to for someone to teach him. He's not too, you know, egotistical to listen to someone else's advice on how to go there, because he can't get there on his own. And I think that's what it was. If you can't get there on your own, go to someone who can teach you how to get there. Mm. That just seemed logical to him, and he was the most logical guy in the world.
0: Inspiring, man. I found it inspiring. I found the next day I wanted to wake up earlier, and I wanted to work harder, and I wanted to do a better job. You know, like, it's inspiring.
1: Yeah.
0: Chad, what was your reaction when you heard they were going back out on the road?
3: Oh, I was so happy for them. We've been talking a little bit, and there's some other opportunities. We're going to try to play together, and you know, things come up, and it didn't work out. But then, when I heard that, I was just like, because I saw just from playing at the Taylor thing how people react to that music and to these guys, and they still got it.
0: There's a whole section in the doc where they talk about the air drumming.
3: Of course.
0: Yeah, like how the joyful air drumming.
3: We get to do that again.
0: I heard a story. Didn't you and Danny Carey and Taylor and a bunch of people at the last show, weren't you all in the same row air drumming?
3: We were all in the same row. Seriously, it was drummer's row.
0: Alex, how... the band's sounding excellent, and I heard you guys at the Junos, and I'm so delighted for you. How is being on the road without Neil? How has it been feeling on the road?
1: It feels fantastic, to be honest. I think all the fears that I had starting out, whether physically I would be up to it, whether my hands would work as well as I expected. Once we started playing and I felt confident and good about my physical condition, I really fell in love with it. I love the songs. I love playing with Annika.
0: Annika's great.
1: A brilliant musician, and she's a wonderful person. She has a great sense of humor. We've become really quite close in the 2 years we've been working with her, because it has been a while. So I'm really excited, and I have to admit that I wasn't quite so excited when it was just a concept.
0: You weren't, you were kind of,
1: I had reservations about it, mostly health related reservations, but I got my health in order relatively, and the key was to be able to play the way I felt I needed to play. So I've just fallen totally in love with it, and now I'm the guy who wants to do more gigs. So
2: I know, it's just unbelievable to hear him say that. But you know, it wasn't a simple journey to get back on stage, you know. And I know we're not really here to talk about that. We're here to talk about Neil, but Neil's presence is always there. I mean, it really is in so many ways. I mean, we pay tribute to him during the show, of course, and I try to tell stories about him and try to give people a look behind the songs. But, you know, it was a very unlikely thing that we would be back to play together. And, of course, at the age that we are, which I will not say out loud, there's a lot of fear. And what Alex is talking about is that. It's the fear. Yeah. The fear that you're not going to be as good as you were.
0: Yeah.
2: The fear that you're going to let people down.
0: Yeah.
2: And that is not how you honor your fallen comrade, by letting people down. Yeah. So there was a lot of pressure on our shoulders to be as good, if not better, than we have ever been, and put a show together that would do his tribute justice. So that's what Al was talking about. Yeah, you had those terrified moments.
4: It's like Neil's still there, man. Like, it's still like that standard is still there. Like, the way you're talking to me about the expectations on you guys for the show, it sounds like he's that's in there. He's still there, you know, in when you're making this music.
2: Well, when you lose somebody, you know, somebody was asking me the other day about, do I believe in the afterlife? And I said, well, the afterlife is for people that are still alive. You create the afterlife by making that person present, talking about them, remembering them, telling stories about them. That's how you keep them alive. That is, for me, that's the afterlife. Mm.
4: What would Neil say about this doc, and how would he say it?
2: He would say, oh, come on.
5: It's ridiculous.
2: Come on.
4: I like you both said, come on.
5: Well, that would be the thing that he'd say. No, come on.
3: They know exactly. Just from an outsider, I think that he would be very pleased, humbly, of what the doc... Oh, come on. But like...
2: Yeah, no, it's true.
3: And that they could pay tribute to their friend. But also, I think he'd be very pleased that they're out playing their songs and giving their music to people. And then Annika's killing it.
5: Oh, unreal.
3: Yeah,
5: so
3: I
5: good.
3: Think he would so be good. So... He's smiling. I really think
1: Yeah, you
3: so.
1: Could make an argument that he's running things.
5: He's making still, sure it happens. He never really wanted to go back on the road. He was done with playing. And he says, okay, you know, if you guys want to keep playing, this is what we're going to do.
3: Yeah,
1: we're going to set you up with this person.
4: he's still involved in some way. Yeah. This is just the most beautiful music documentary, because it's not even a music documentary. It's a documentary about a really special person, who he really was, his philosophy on life. And the joy you get, and I know you know, all of you feel that, the joy you get of playing music with somebody, the joy you get of being in a band with somebody, and what a special man he was. Yeah. Thank you so much for coming in.
2: Oh, thank you, Tom.
1: And always a pleasure,
4: always Tom. A pleasure for me. And Chad, thanks for coming in, too.
3: Oh, my pleasure. Thank you.
4: And I hope everyone gets to see this documentary.
3: Yeah.
2: Yeah, me too.

That's Rush and YYZ. Before that, my conversation with Geddy Lee and Alex Lifeson from the band Rush and Chad Smith from the Red Hot Chili Peppers. They stopped by the Q Studio to talk about their new documentary honoring their bandmate and one of the greatest drummers ever to live, the legendary Neil Peart. The documentary is called Neil Peart, No One's Disciple. 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
1: I'm Tom Power. You're listening to Q. When you think of where you grew up, what comes to mind? I mean, it's an interesting question to ask me right now because I've just moved back home where I grew up. And I had a certain image of St. John's when I lived in Toronto. And it's funny that when I walked off the plane, the sights and the smells and the quiet, these were the things that really, really struck me. I wonder if you ever have that feeling, like you just smell something, you hear something, you see something, and it reminds you so much of your home. Cale Mattson has been thinking a lot about home, both his own and just anyone who grows up in a Canadian small town. It's all this thinking about these kind of things that inspired his new album with his band Somersets. It's called Pine Trees in a Perfect Row.

0: That's Move Back Home off Somerset's brand new record, Pine Trees in a Perfect Row. This album, Cale says, is written as a, quote, complicated love letter to Northern Ontario and small town Canadian identity and experience. This really is a beautiful collection of songs. With that idea of mind, that where you come from is so often not picture perfect, but despite it all, in some way, shape, or form, it stays with you. Q guest host Garvia Bailey, who's from Stratford, Ontario, by the way, caught up with Cale Matson recently to set up a song from the new Somerset's record. She started by asking him how he describes where he grew up in Northern Ontario.
1: Yeah, Sault Ste. Marie is like a pretty average small town. It's on the border of Michigan in Northern Ontario. It's about 70,000 people. It's on Lake Superior, so there's lots of snow. It's quite nice in the summer and sort of brutal in the winter, but it's like a pretty nice small town to grow up in without knowing a whole lot better of the world.
2: Right. You don't live there now. You're in Ottawa. Do you miss parts of being in the Sioux?
1: My partner and I go back every summer for a week, and the weather is extremely nice. So yeah, there's certainly like, I always joke that like, you know, it's really easy to get your chores done there. I don't know if that's a great selling point, but yeah, there certainly are tons of things that I do miss. But also, you know, we sort of have complicated family lives, so there's not a whole lot sort of tying us back there anymore.
2: Right.
1: Yeah.
2: You know, when most people think about Northern Ontario and the songs that sort of encapsulate what being in Northern Ontario are, they think about folks like Neil Young singing about it in a song like Helpless.

0: but there's something that you noticed. I read that you noticed something about the song. It's a little bit inaccurate for someone that's actually from Northern Ontario. Can you tell me about that?
1: Yeah, so like Helpless is sort of one of our like most quintessentially Canadian songs, right? And Neil Young, one of our sort of, you know, greatest songwriters. And the irony is like the town he's singing about in Helpless, and the line is there's a town in North Ontario. He's actually singing about Omimi, Ontario, where he grew up, which is basically right around Peterborough, sort of geographically hours away from anything that would be considered Northern Ontario.
0: Right.
1: And he's using it, you know, that Northern Ontario town is like a sort of signifier of nostalgia or like, you know, his childhood. And I think most people think it's he's singing about Blind River, Ontario, but that's actually Long May You Run. So he's sort of like, you know, he's singing about Northern Ontario as a feeling rather than it being an actual lived in place.
0: Huh. And what with this new album, like we're going to talk about Somerset's latest and how you're framing Northern Ontario. But I'm wondering about your inspirations then musically, as far as the Canadian songwriters that do the thing that you're doing right now, which is talking about the Canadian experience. Who do you look to? Like, who would be your North Star?
1: You know, like John K. Samson comes up a lot for me. And specifically, like, you know, a lot of his writing is very centered around Winnipeg and, you know, the experience and sort of his experience there and Winnipeg as a place and sort of distinctly Manitoban things.

0: So he was definitely an inspiration for this record, but a lot of my inspirations for this record were American sort of singer-songwriters that sing about small town America. So, you know, John Prine, Lucinda Williams, because there isn't a whole lot of Canadian artists writing about small town Canada. You know, there's entire industries in America built around the American small town, you know, entire myths around it. But there's not a lot of Canadian singer-songwriters writing about Canada and specifically sort of, you know, the area of the country where I'm from.
1: When you sit down to write, how does the process work when you decide on a story?
0: A lot of the stories on this record are all sort of based off of real people and real scenarios. Like there's, you know, our previous record was all fiction and this record is sort of a blend of fiction and nonfiction. So a lot of it is sort of based off of people from my life or from my past or literally from me.
1: Is there a story from that? I think it is like super fascinating that you are pulling from, it's like an autobiographical sort of space for this album. Is there a specific person that felt like a good jumping off point for writing that you can tell me about for this album?
0: Yeah, there's a song called Move Back Home on the record that is sort of like about a whole bunch of people that I went to high school with that are basically left Sault Ste. Marie for, you know, university or for whatever else, but eventually had to move back to the Sioux to sort of get the sort of normal things in life, like owning a home or, you know, starting a family. Like you sort of have to retreat back to where you're from to sort of realize any of those sort of normal life, you know, touch points, like, which is, I think, pretty normal, or at least like we've normalized it for sort of, I'm a young millennial, I guess. You know, that sort of retreating backwards to go forwards. So that one's sort of like an amalgamation of a bunch of characters.

0: I really love to listen to a song. The song is called Canada. What can you tell me about that tune?
1: Yeah, so Canada is one of the last songs I wrote from the record, and you know, I was trying to think of like how a way to sort of sum up a lot of the stories in the record. And I live in Ottawa, downtown Ottawa, and I started getting the idea for this song during the convoy, which was very much happening outside my window. And then sort of, you know, thinking about country and thinking about place and where I'm from and sort of larger sort of themes that I don't usually write about. Much of the songs on this record are very small, like small little moments or small characters or small scenarios. And Canada sort of started there. And then, you know, with all the other things going on with our country last summer. And yeah, it's a song that I, you know, I think really goes back to that sort of complicated sort of Canadian identity line that you brought up.
0: Yeah.
1: Each verse is a season. It starts in summer and sort of works its way through. But there's I would say there's lots of Easter eggs or references to a lot of different things. You know, there's golf, there's hockey, you know, there's a bunch of stuff in there. And I really wanted to hopefully try to wrap up a whole bunch. You know, the chorus is just the three syllables Canada. And I tried every word possible to sub it out, but it stuck from the beginning. So it is what it is.

is the band Somersets and their song Canada off their new album Pine Trees in a Perfect Row, which is out now. Before that, you heard the lead singer of Somersets, Cale Mattson, his conversation with guest host Garvia Bailey. That is it for Q Today. Tomorrow on the show, one of the most talked about movies at this year's Toronto International Film Festival is called In Alaska. It's a pretty amazing film. It's about a kid who accidentally shoots the Trans-Alaska oil pipeline. Noomi Rapace is one of the stars of the movie. She'll be here to talk about breaking out in The Girl with the Dragon Tattoo and how that changed everything for her, and doing an impersonation of Mick Jagger in front of Mick Jagger in a Rolling Stones video. Thanks so much for listening. If you missed it, this is our first show coming out of our new St. John's studio. The show will be coming out of St. John's and Toronto. So thanks to everybody here at CBC Newfoundland and Labrador. Thanks to all the CBC technical crew. And thanks to our team back home on Q in Toronto. We'll see you soon. Later on.

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1: Hi, I'm Gordon Lambie, your guest host on Quebec AM. Tomorrow on the program, three Quebec artists are among this year's recipients of the Governor General's Awards in Visual and Media Arts. We'll speak with Gatineau photographer and award winner Marie-Jeanne Musiel about her decades-long artistic practice. And we'll continue our series of interviews with candidates in this fall's provincial election, this time in conversation with the Parti Québécois' Pascal Paradis. Tune in to Quebec AM Tuesday morning at 6:10 for that and other stories.
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2: It is a true story set in the Cold War with a Soviet double agent in Tehran who changed the balance of power in the Middle East, a pivotal role in world history set off by sexual insecurities. A spicy spy story coming up on The Current Review.
3: From CBC News, the world is sour. I'm Neil Kumar.
4: I met with the Lieutenant Governor, Wendy Kuchia, and she has agreed to dissolve the legislature.
3: BC Premier David Eby has called a snap provincial election. British Columbians will now be heading to the polls on October 24th. This comes just 2 years after the last election. The NDP leader says he has a plan in place to keep the province prepared in the face of President Trump's economic attacks on Canada.
4: We need to build a firebreak around the things that make British Columbia special. A firebreak against Trump's economic attack, against our dependence on the United States, and a firebreak against the Trump-style politics that threaten to infect our province.
3: Eby's NDP government currently holds 47 of the 93 seats in the legislature. In less than a month, Alberta will decide whether the province will stay a part of Canada or hold a binding referendum to leave it. In the lead-up to the vote, flags are becoming both a powerful symbol and a source of tension. Julie Wong explains.
5: At a rally for Alberta separatism,
6: Canada should be together, always,
5: or an event Canada touting Canadian unity, flags are everywhere the eye can see. The red and white, and the Alberta blue. Now, a declaration of where voters stand, either staying in the country or wanting to leave. John Bertrand isn't surprised how flags are being mobilized in Alberta. Bertrand is a vexillologist, someone who studies flags.
7: At a glance, they tell people what group we belong to. It's the ultimate icon of our tribalism.
5: But he says the same flag can mean different things to different people.
7: It's what we bring to the flag that makes it controversial, not the other way around.
5: While he says a flag is just a piece of cloth with a symbol on it, it's enough to evoke emotion and meaning. Both powerful feelings as Albertans head to the polls October 19th. Julia Wong, CBC News, Edmonton.
3: Environmental groups, labor unions, and First Nations are pushing it back against Mark Carney's big economic bill. The Liberal government says it wants to move fast, but several groups say they don't want it to be at their expense. Jennifer Yu reports.
8: No public money for pipeline!
9: An elderly woman protesting Mark Carney's new economic bill as she gets escorted off Parliament Hill by security. Liberals say the bill is necessary to boost the economy amid the ongoing trade war against the U.S., but several civil society groups now warning it could come at an unacceptable cost, not only to the environment, but also on the federal government's duty to consult Indigenous groups.
10: We all have to work together, but at the same time, not on our rights.
9: Assembly of First Nations National Chief Cindy Woodhouse Nipinak questioning how Indigenous groups could be adequately consulted under the one-year project review timeline laid out in the bill.
10: You know, we always have to make sure that there's not a time constraint.
9: Another section of the bill amending the Canada Labour Code also under fire. The bill clarifies when a minister could step in to end a strike or a lockout, but labour unions say it's an infringement on the charter right to strike. Jennifer Yoon, CBC News, Ottawa.
3: In Belleville, Ontario, the man accused of shooting at the police outside a synagogue has died. Megan Fitzpatrick reports.
11: Ontario Special Investigations Unit says the 29-year-old who's accused of shooting at police in Belleville did not survive his injuries. Police say Sean Ward opened fire on an officer who was stationed outside the Sons of Jacob Synagogue on a quiet residential street, and the officer fired back. Both suffered gunshot wounds. The suspect was in life-threatening condition and died in a Kingston hospital, according to the SIU. Ward lived in Quinte West, near Belleville. The Department of National Defense confirmed Tuesday that he was a member of the Canadian Armed Forces from 2017 until he was released in 2022. Police haven't revealed any details yet about the suspect's possible motivation. The exchange of gunfire happened just as worshippers at the synagogue were beginning services to mark Yom Kippur, the holiest day on the Jewish calendar. The synagogue, nearby homes, and cars were hit by dozens of bullets. The police officer, who was injured, remains in stable condition. Megan Fitzpatrick, CBC News, Toronto.
3: And that is The World This Hour. For CBC News, I'm Neil Kumar.
12: Good evening, I'm Simon Nakaneshny with your Environment Canada weather forecast. In Montreal tonight, clear skies, the low 8. Tomorrow, more sunshine and store, 19 the high. For Quebec City, clear tonight with a few fog patches, the low plus 1. Risk of frost, sunny again tomorrow, the high 19. In Sherbrooke tonight, clear, the low 0 with patchy frost. Tomorrow, sunshine and a high of 19 as well. And for Gaspé, clear skies tonight, the low plus 2. Risk of frost, more sunshine tomorrow, 18 degrees the high.

0: Hello and welcome to The Current Review on CBC Radio 1. My name's Matt Galloway. Coming up, how teachers, parents, and students are thinking about AI in the classroom in Canada and the tension between learning how to use it and learning to learn without it. And then a wild Cold War spy story, sex, secrets, and how a Soviet double agent changed the course of history in the Middle East. But we begin with labor leaders upset about the federal government's changes to the right to strike.
1: What we're doing is we're responding to a crisis. We're doing exactly what Canadians have asked us to, which is to stand up for them, to stand up for their families, to stand up for their jobs. We're fighting every single day to save jobs, to grow jobs, and to make sure that we can actually build big things in this country and get our goods to market, in many cases, new markets.
0: That's Federal Jobs Minister Patty Hajdu defending the government's new Major Projects Bill, a bill which the government says will streamline project approvals and update labor rules. This is meant to bring greater speed and certainty to major projects, according to the Liberals. But as you've been hearing, the bill has upset labor leaders. A portion of that bill makes changes to Canada's labor code, including new rules for settling labor disputes. Bea Brusque is the president of the Canadian Labor Congress, and she is in Ottawa. Patty Hajdu says that this will, through the federal government, strengthen workers' rights. That's what these changes will do. Is she right?
2: I believe that she is not right. What this will do is actually encourage more strife and more aggravation at bargaining tables. Workers really need to ensure that they have the right to strike. That's what gives workers leverage at the bargaining table. You know, employers, they control how the businesses run, they control the capital, how the investments are made. What workers bring to the bargaining table is the ability to withdraw their labor. And any infringement on that means that you're tilting the scale in favor of the other side.
0: What has been added to this bill is not technically new, right? Like the Section 107, this is the tool that the government has used in past to order people back to work. That is something that has been there. So what is different now, do you think?
2: Well, Section 107 has existed in the Canada Labor Code for decades, but it was only in the last 2 years that it's been used by this government to order workers back to work. And so it was never intended to be used in the current format that it's being used, where the Minister of Labor can send an email and say, you know, at my request, I'm sending this to the Canada Industrial Relations Board for a determination, and then we're going to solve this particular issue by going to an arbitration process. That is not the intention. In the past, what used to happen, if there was a protracted dispute, is that legislation would be tabled in the House of Commons. There would be debate around that. People could understand where, you know, their local MP would fall on the issue, and there would be a vote, and that would make the determining factor as to whether or not workers go back to work. So Section 107 is currently in front of the courts. It's being challenged in many ways, and government felt, I guess, that they needed to entrench the ability to use Section 107 and put some additional pieces into the puzzle to actually entrench that as part of the labor code.
0: The federal government has said those pieces are guardrails that help prevent government from intervening, in their words, unnecessarily in a labor dispute, that this would provide more transparency, and that using that section would be, in Patty Hajdu's words, a tool of last resort. What do you make of that?
2: It should never be a tool of first resort. But the reality is that by putting in guardrails, it just enshrines the use of 107 to end strikes in the labor code. And so the guardrails that have been put in place talk about economic impact. They talk about social impact. You know, the whole point of a strike is to have an economic impact. Workers have to make a difficult decision at times as to whether or not to accept the employer's last offer or whether or not they feel the need to walk a picket line. Those are not easy decisions. Those are kitchen table conversations with your family about whether you can afford the best offer the employer's put forward or if you need to stand up and fight for more. And oftentimes the issues at hand are not just simply economic issues, they are work-life balance issues, they're health and safety at work issues, they're how are we using automation and AI in our workplace issues. They're

0: having a legal strike and having a process that everybody understands and can be participatory in.
1: Can I ask you about the context that this is unfolding in? You heard Patty Haidu, the minister, describe this bill as a response to a crisis. The government is arguing that speed and certainty are necessary to address this crisis. We certainly know what the crisis looks like in terms of relations with the United States and threats to our economy. What do you say to that? That this is about a moment and that the government needs to provide certainty in this moment?
0: Listen, workers are on Team Canada. We are absolutely ready to defend Canadian jobs and to build what Canada needs to attract the investments that we need and to make our country much more resilient in the face of the challenges that we're dealing, especially with the trade war. But you can't do that on the backs of workers. It's unions that built the middle class in this country. And cutting us off at the knees in terms of our ability to have leverage at the bargaining table means worse outcomes for working people across this country.
1: I guess part of what they're trying to figure out, and I'm certainly not speaking on behalf of the government here, but what they've used the phrase the national interest, and that this is about the national interest. And you have reports that come out from Canadian Chamber of Commerce and others putting out an economic analysis of labor disruptions, saying that, for example, a 28-day rail disruption cost $1.2 billion to the Canadian economy. So how do you weigh the national interest in the cost of something like that versus the broader stability outside of those workers who would be represented by action like this, by a move by the government like this? How do you figure out what the national interest is?
0: In my view, no one wants a strike, and we appreciate the cost to the economy. We appreciate the cost to employers, but quite frankly, I'm focused on the cost to the workers. Strike and by the long-term consequences of having a subpar collective agreement potentially foisted upon them. And so, you know, the best deals are those that are made at the bargaining table. The best way to get to those deals is for government to encourage both parties to come to the bargaining table, being prepared to negotiate on the tough issues and to get to a deal. And that means raising the bar, not just for workers in terms of being serious at the bargaining table, but also for employers, strengthening the obligation that employers have to come to bargain in good faith, you know, and provide resources to ensure that that happens.
1: But if those, I mean, we just saw this huge investment summit here last week in Canada. If those who are looking at funding those major projects want certainty, want to be sure that, for example, there won't be a 28-day rail disruption, and that's an unusual example, but it's one that happened. How do you go about providing that certainty to those who want to help build this country?
0: Well, I would say two things. First of all, we are trying to diversify our economy. We're trying to find new trading partners, and we're looking to Europe a lot. Europe has some of the toughest labor laws, you know, anywhere on the planet, and they certainly do not have any restrictions on the right to strike. In most of those none of the G7 countries have a restriction on the right to strike in that regard. So, you know, it's comparing apples to apples. The other reality is that government is trying to solve a problem that does not need to be solved. If there is a need to end a strike or a lockout, government can do what they have done for decades, table legislation in the House of Commons, debate that legislation, and have workers understand how their MP votes on those particular issues. This is trying to solve a problem that doesn't exist, in my view.
1: The government says, we're almost out of time, but let me ask you quickly. The government says that it consulted with labor groups over the spring and summer, including with your organization. What did you tell them during those consultations?
0: We told them exactly what I'm telling you now. We cannot trade away our right to strike. Unions built the middle class. The unions that built the middle class need leverage at bargaining tables to be able to meet the giant employers that we face every day. We're talking about some of the biggest employers in this country who make record-setting profits at a time when workers are struggling with affordability issues and are struggling with what the trade war is doing and are struggling with the use of AI and automation in their workplaces. And so Rogers, TELUS, Air Canada, CNCP, they don't need an additional piece of leverage in their corner. Workers need leverage.
1: Just very briefly, you mentioned Section 107, and there are, what, four different court challenges now to Section 107?
0: There are four different court challenges, yes.
1: What will you do with this? Will this action be taken to the courts as well?
0: Absolutely. We'll be challenging this at every level.
1: Bea Brusk, it's good to speak with you about this. This is important. Thank you very much.
0: Thank you so much.
1: Bea Brusk is the president of the Canadian Labour Congress. You're listening to The Current Review. I'm Matt Galloway.
2: I've used AI like for some research, but I don't straight up copy. I use it as a starting point to get to like the question I want.
3: I essentially just saw AI, and each answer

0: gave me, I knew it had different sources, so I checked each sources to see if it was reliable.
1: These Manitoba high school students are trying to figure out how to use artificial intelligence at a time when the technology is advancing at what feels like lightning speed. And they aren't alone. As we settle into a new school year, schools across this country are grappling with how to use AI in the classroom. This year, New Brunswick has become the first province to incorporate AI into its curriculum, all the way from kindergarten through grade 12. In Vancouver, that city school board is rolling out Microsoft's Copilot platform in secondary schools for students age 13 and up. It's all sparking a debate over balancing the risks of AI in education against the benefits. Later this week, we'll take a look at how this debate is playing out in universities, but we begin with what it looks like in Canada's public schools. Ben Humphreys is part of the Vancouver chapter of a group called Parents for AI Caution in Educational Spaces, or PACES. He's in Vancouver. When did you first become concerned about how AI is being used in the classrooms of your city?
2: Yeah, my daughter, so she's 7 now, but when she was a little bit younger, she came home from school and she said, oh, we've been using this thing called school AI. All the students had been using this chatbot on their iPads. And so they were asking her questions. They were asking about space. Each of them was having a very individualized learning experience. So they were all asking their own questions. And it got me thinking about, you know, what's the role of school? I remember when I was young, when you ask questions, you'd all take your turn and you'd learn to take turns. You would learn that maybe someone would ask a really great question. Someone would ask your question, or maybe you wouldn't have time to ask your question. And so that those social skills would be something that would be completely missed by these individualized sort of learning experience. And that's something that I think is really vital as part of learning to be a good student and to be a good citizen. And so it got me researching more about the effects of AI.
1: What were the biggest concerns that you had about what this technology might do to young learners like her?
2: I mean, the concern is that it starts thinking for them. They need to learn how to think for themselves. And these tools are very convincing and very persuasive. They're designed to, you know, give a very definite answer, whether the answer is correct or not. And so what research is showing is that it's causing a thing called cognitive offloading. So that's basically when the student doesn't think for themselves anymore, they ask the question and the chatbot does the thinking for them. You know, some of these recent studies that came out, one of them, they checked with 26,000 high school students as AI tools were being rolled out. And they found that as the tools were rolled out, their exam scores went down by 20%. And so that really shocked me.
1: Also, the fact that some of this learning is meant to be hard because you're learning something new, right? Are you concerned that in that cognitive offloading, maybe some of those struggles in terms of learning math, for example, might be parked?
2: Yeah, I mean, that's what the research is also showing, is that homework scores go up, but then the exam scores go down because they have this very smooth learning experience where it helps them get the answers right and they don't have that safe opportunity to fail. They call it like a productive struggle. Is where you get the answer wrong and you keep trying and keep trying and failing until you get the answer right.
1: And so what are you looking for and asking for from the Vancouver School Board?
2: Yeah, so we started a petition earlier this year asking for a 2-year pause on AI in schools across BC. This technology has only been around for 2 or 3 years and the current research is showing that it's not helpful for students. The pause would let us see, is there a way for this technology to be useful in certain situations, or what can we do with it if it needs to be used at all? And also give more time for training teachers. And they've basically said that no training is given to them. The tools are rolled out. They're told good luck. They did a survey of BC teachers. Only 16% of teachers thought that this technology was actually beneficial for students.
1: You know, we got a statement from the Vancouver School Board about this that in part says that one of the things that they see as a benefit to this technology is around digital literacy. That this technology, it's here whether we like it or not, and that at some point in time, kids will need to use this technology or perhaps learn how to use this technology, and that having it in school is part of that learning process. What do you make of that?
2: Yeah, I mean, I think having a class where they learn about AI is something that all the parents we've talked to support. So in that class, they would learn how AI works, the effects on cognition, on the environment, on society at large. What we're concerned with is AI being used in every single classroom, which is kind of what, without any training for teachers, there's no guidelines, there's no suggestions. Yeah, we're concerned about that. And then also the idea of it being something that is useful for the workplace, which is something they've promoted. That's, you know, school, these technologies are made for production. They're used to make emails go faster, so you can write essays quicker. But the something that is useful for business is not necessarily useful for study and learning. Like the point of writing the essay when you're a student is not to have an essay. It's to the thinking that goes in and the, that productive struggle that comes from making the essay in the first place.
1: And you believe in some ways that that runs counter to what education is all about and what schools are all about.
2: Yes. I mean, schools, you're there to train the next generation of people to be good citizens, to be good people. And it's not a productivity tool. Into schools, it sort of misses the point of school and that the UART is one of the few places that it is safe to fail. Like it's okay to write an essay and for it to be, you know, not the best perfect thing ever. It's okay to get the answer wrong a couple of times and then you learn from that. It's not about, you know, maximizing productivity. And it seems that some of the school boards are focusing on creating a generation of office workers rather than a generation of good citizens.
1: Ben, I'm really glad to have the chance to talk to you about this. Thank you very much.
2: Thank you so much.
1: Ben Humphreys is part of a group called Parents for AI Caution in Educational Spaces. It's calling for a 2-year pause on artificial intelligence in classrooms. He was in Vancouver. BC's West Vancouver School District has also developed AI guidelines. Kerry Wilson is Vice President of Innovation and Technology with that district, says teachers have to be realistic about how much students, especially the older ones, are already using AI.
3: Putting our head in the sand and saying AI is terrible, I don't want my kid ever to use it is unrealistic because kids will use it. So that's what we need to lean in as educators and go, okay, we're the professionals. We know what we want our students to do. We know what they're going to need. They need to problem solve and collaborate and be creative thinkers and all of these things. How do we allow that still to happen and yet acknowledge that AI is going to be a part of that?
1: Simon Worley is a grade 11 and 12 business and economics teacher at Handsworth Secondary in North Vancouver. He has been integrating AI into his classroom. You and I spoke last year about AI in the classroom, and I wonder, a year can be a long time or not very long at all. How has your thinking about this technology changed in 12 months?
4: Well, I took that to heart because at the end of the year, the school year, I did some math and I did some studies about what my grades have changed over the last 2 years, the year, and also a lot of deep reflection on what I've actually seen with my students. And I can honestly say it's pretty much about the fact that the performance seems to be the same, right? As Ben was speaking, homework, great, but it's all about the understanding. The amount of times where I'd sit down with a student and I'd have a one-on-one, that has gone down to a point that it's actually kind of, it's alarming, right? And so that's very concerning for me as a teacher in that if I'm really trying to advocate for these tools, because I do agree with what Kerry was saying in that quote, that it is important to teach these tools because they're going to be here, right? But the problem is to teach them responsibly. And now I'm really struggling to find, I'm going to be perfectly honest with you, to find an assignment that I can create that isn't in class so that they can take home that they can't use AI to completely do. And it's very challenging.
1: When you talk to that challenge, when you talk to your students, they're 16, 17, 18 years old, what are they telling you about how they are using AI? How many of them are using it straight up? Just are all of them? Is your sense all of them are using it?
4: They say, yeah, it's a tool, and they're worried about their dependence. Mm. They're worried about the fact that they've read all these things. They hear that UBC, all these universities are thinking of really coming down hard and dropping a hammer, right? And making an example of a student or something along those lines. But these students have such a dependency on it because they'll use it for almost anything because almost every assignment we can create, you know, has the ability to be used. I will say what I'm finding with my colleagues and myself is whether you know it or not, we are changing to a lot of in-class assignments. We are changing to a lot of bell-to-bell, smaller versions of what we were going to do. So the thought isn't there, the development isn't there. You might not get the best work, but you know you'll be getting the students' work.
1: Are any of those students reluctant to use the technology?
4: So some really, really high flyers tend to be in that you ask them, you talk to them, they can defend their work. That doesn't mean actually, if you sit down with a student and they can defend their work, that could mean that they use AI and then they can actually defend what they read, right? And do that. But I'm assuming that this is their work, right? It's their same cadence, it's their same voice. So, and they are reluctant because they're saying, and again, these are those students that are seeing past this. I love what Ben was saying, and it's so true. What's the role of school? What's the role of education? I talk to my students and I say it's about hitting a wall. It's a metaphorical wall, but that's where learning happens. You got to hit that wall and you got to go around the wall, above the wall, below the wall, but you've got to figure it out, right? And that's where you develop patience, persistence, determination, critical thinking, all of those important things. And AI is taking that wall away. And I'm seeing it with my high level students. They are saying, I don't want to use this because I need to learn those skills. And I think it's actually going to differentiate me in the future.
1: But for those students who aren't high level, for those students who might be average or might be struggling, what have you, is your sense, I mean, cheat is a strong word, but are they using it to get over the wall or tunnel under the wall or take the bricks out of the wall?
4: Yeah, there's no wall anymore. Yeah. And yes, the answer is yes. The thing is, I think Ben put up some great points. I'm really shocked that it was 16% of teachers thought that AI was useful. I thought it was going to be way less, right? And that percentage, because I think as teachers, if this didn't exist, this would be such a boon for education. I will say though, on the flip side, what I talk to my students about using AI for is I frame it this way. There was a time when only the wealthy had tutors. Tutors were a class, yeah. Right? You could only have a tutor if you could earn this much money and you could spend it that way. Now, every single student has a world-class tutor and a world-class study buddy on their computer, right? If you use it that way, it is actually quite incredible to go back and forth with ideas and shape your idea. This is an incredible tool for that.
1: Is that what you're doing in the classroom? Positives. I said in the introduction, you've integrated it into the classroom. Is that how you're using AI in the classroom?
4: So I like to use it for very specific things. So for instance, image generation for my marketing class, because I don't want them sitting and drawing, right? The idea is the point, but then they want to showcase the idea as you would in a pitch presentation. So I want them, great, use the AI, show me that you've thought of the idea. Now go and try and generate that image. Great. That to me is a great use of AI.
1: What do you say to parents who are really worried about this? Because this technology, whether we like it or not, is here. It's in the classroom. To your point, students are using it. But you heard Ben talk about his daughter is still very young, but he's worried about what the technology already is doing. What do you say to those parents who are concerned?
4: This is not going to help those parents, but I'm also concerned and I share your worry. Right? Think about it this way, with the phone, with the internet, with all of these big, huge things that have changed, there are years of tumultuous change, right? That's what we're going through. There's adjustment years. We are going through those adjustment years where there's growing pains. We are going through that right now. Hopefully, school boards will be able to establish guidelines within departments, English departments, they'll be able to establish guidelines of what's in class, what can we use, everything like that. But until all that stuff gets ironed out or thought of, right, we're going to be in this rocky road for the next few years. And I see it with my students. I'm fearing that I'm not preparing them enough because when they're using these tools, are they hitting that wall? And I don't know if they are.
1: Do you worry just finally that this is the piece that Ben mentioned that's kind of stuck in my mind, and you raised it already, about are we changing what school is meant for and what education is meant for?
4: Yeah, what are we building? What are we creating, right? Are we creating the next, you know, Picasso, or are we creating the next 9-to-5 office worker? And I'm the problem, right? I just said that image generation, get AI to do the creative, fun drawing. Hmm. Right. As I'm speaking to you, I'm realizing this. So I'm trying to merge AI and I'm trying to use it in very specific and actually teach students how to use it very specifically. But it is a very, very tempting thing when it can do the work 100 times faster and most likely better.
1: Like many people, you're wrestling with this in real time. It's good to talk to you again. It would be interesting to talk to you again next year to see kind of where you're at, because it feels like this technology will be at a different place then. In the meantime, Simon, thanks.
4: No problem, Matt. If I had hair to pull out, I probably would for next year. So, yeah.
1: Simon Worley is a grade 11 and 12 business and economics teacher at Handsworth Secondary in North Vancouver. Dr. Dana Suskind is a pediatric surgeon, co-director of the TMW Center for Early Learning and Public Health at the University of Chicago. She's also the author of Human Raised, Nurturing Connection, Curiosity, and Lifelong Learning in the Age of AI. She is in Chicago. There is the phrase that is used, we've used it already, cognitive offloading, which means that you allow the machine to do some of the thinking that you might otherwise have to do. What do we know about the ways in which AI is shaping how young people are learning?
5: Yeah, I mean, I think cognitively offloading, you know, it results in sort of the de-skilling of many of the skills that adults have already developed. But I think what's really important is that it's not just brain rot, right? The de-skilling. We're talking about kids who are just building those skills in the first place. So I think, you know, many people are calling it brain stunting or cognitive stunting, where you actually never developed those skills in the first place.
1: What are those skills that you would not be learning in the first place?
5: There's the hard skills, right? The ability to write, to critically think. But there's even the soft skills. When you develop a relationship with these technologies, which are very different than previous technologies, which are really just a one-way street, if you will, these technologies, and that's part of their power, are bidirectional. They can simulate the human interaction that we as humans attach to. And there's studies that show that even just one experience with a sort of sycophantic LLM will decrease pro-social interactions of that human. So I think there's cognitive offloading and of the hard skills, but even the soft skills, the social skills that we want developing in our young adults.
1: There was a piece that you wrote, and it's adapted from your book. It was in The Atlantic and went all over the place, in part because of how you talked about this. And one of the things that you did in that piece was compare kids using AI to eating ultra-processed food. Can you explain that?
5: Absolutely. So I do want to sort of first contextualize that AI is not a monolith, right? It is a continuum of everything from predictive AI to generative AI. And so I compare AI more to processed food because there's some good processed food, right? Whole wheat bread, and then not so good processed food, the ultra processed food. And so my concern and the discussion that I had in The Atlantic was the idea that this artificial substitute in the same way kids from under-resourced communities could be given this sort of, you know, artificial alternative for learning much more than high-income kids. And I think many people talked about that, the high flyers sort of push back on this AI, whereas kids that are maybe struggling a little bit more will be more reliant on it.
1: I want to come back to that because in part this is about how this technology ends up in the classroom. But one of the things that you wrote about, you say, because AI companions have been engineered to remove every imperfection, the misunderstanding, the delay, the repair, a child's social emotional system never has to work. Ultra-processed foods strip the fiber from diets and engagement-optimized AI might strip the friction from childhood. What are we losing when that friction is stripped out of childhood?
5: Yeah, I mean, I think Ben, the parent, stated it really well. It's the productive struggle. It's not the end goal of writing an essay or, you know, it's really the struggle, the interaction. And research has clearly shown that, let's say, in friendship formation, it's not just kids that are aligned that are the strongest friends. It's kids who have missteps, ruptures, repairs, and sort of that cycle of, you know, the misunderstandings of being human, that you really learn to have deep human relationships, understanding that somebody else has a different thought in mind. And when you have these AI agents that are, you know, frictionless, that are easy, that tell you that you're always right, it feels much easier, but it's much more akin to eating, I guess, a fruit snack every day rather than a real apple. It goes down easier. But more importantly, it sort of crowds out the healthy apple that suddenly feels, you know, not as sweet and harder to chew. And that is my concern.
1: The teacher, Simon, said he worries a lot about the lack of critical thinking in his students, or the fact that that critical thinking could be stripped away. What do we know about how AI impacts that ability of critical thinking?
5: Yeah, I mean, as it stands, the way AI is sort of been created, it takes you to the answer, right? And with great confidence, it will tell you the answer. And, you know, rather than really helping children understand and think through the process, it gives you the answer. And critical thinking is built by encouraging sort of open-ended questions, the discussion, providing opportunities for, you know, unstructured problem solving. And AI is an efficiency tool. It doesn't give you that experience.
1: Is there a way for that efficiency tool to be used well in a classroom?
5: Yeah, I mean, the truth is that, as everybody has said, we are at the beginning of this incredible technological revolution. We are just trying to figure out how to navigate. Like everything, this technology, if used right and with science at its as the driver, I believe that it can be built in ways that are that lead to human flourishing and lead to the lack of cognitive offloading and rather leading to critical thinking skills. But right now we're at the very beginning, and the way it's been built, it is clear that it's not leading to that. And that's why these moratoriums are really, you know, a good first step. Let's think about it. Let's reverse the burden of proof, because we learn from social media that, you know, you can't unleash a new technology on a population and then figure out, ooh, does this help? Does this hurt? I think we need to really reverse it and ask, you know, prove to us that not only this helps our kids, but it doesn't hurt our kids. And I think that's what's going on.
1: This is a really tough issue. And people are, as I said, trying to wrap their heads around it as it is appearing in our lives. Dana, it's good to hear from you on this. Thank you very much.
5: Thank you so much. Bye-bye.
1: Dr. Dana Suskind is a pediatric surgeon, co-director of the TMW Center for Early Learning and Public Health at the University of Chicago, and the author of Human Raised, Nurturing Connection, Curiosity, and Lifelong Learning in the Age of AI. She was in Chicago. Would love to hear from you about this. If you are a parent, if you're a teacher, if you're a student thinking about this, what is the place of AI in the classroom? And how are you thinking about what it might do in terms of changing what school is for? That idea that we learn through friction, that we learn through struggle, that you get better because you maybe don't know everything off the top, and that AI could change that. We would love to hear from you. You can email us, thecurrent@cbc.ca. You're listening to The Current Review. I'm Matt Galloway. There can be many reasons why a spy might decide to change sides and become a double agent. They might do it for money or ideology. But for one Soviet spy in Tehran in 1981, the main reason was a lot more personal and more humiliating. Vladimir Kuzichkin took a deep breath before explaining it all to a British MI6 agent when they met secretly in a bathroom on the top floor of a house. And what happened next arguably changed the course of history, not only in Iran, but in the entire Middle East and beyond. The best-selling author Ben McIntyre tells this story in his latest book, Redwood, The Untold Story of the Cold War's Most Extraordinary Spy. Ben McIntyre is in our London studio. Tell me first, and there's a lot to talk about, but tell me about this KGB operative and what he was doing in Iran in the early 1980s.
6: So his name was Vladimir Kuzichkin, and he was a very senior officer, a major in the KGB. He'd been in Iran for 8 years at this point, and he was running the illegals networks in the Middle East. So he was running all the undercover spies that the Soviets had running throughout the region. But one of his main other tasks was that he was liaising with the Iranian Communist Party, which was then still in existence, still quite powerful, plenty of money, plenty of guns, and his role was to coordinate with them, to organize a secret coup. The Soviets, believe it or not, were planning, as a contingency plan, to set up the Iranian Communist Party against the Ayatollah, who had taken power in 1979. He'd been in power for a couple of years by this point, but he didn't have full control. And the Soviet long-term plan was to see him off, replace him with a communist government, send the Red Army in to support it, get control of the oil fields and the Strait of Hormuz, and win the Cold War. It sounds radical. It was. And Kozichkin was the linchpin of the entire conspiracy.
1: Describe the Iran that he arrived in. This is before the Ayatollah takes control. Jimmy Carter, U.S. president, said that Iran, what, is an island of stability, in his words. Describe the country that he arrives in.
6: Well, he arrived in a country that seemed to be rapidly westernizing. It was a modern, vibrant, booming city under the autocratic monarchy of the Shah of Iran, who was the West's favorite despot, really. I mean, he was seen by the West as a bulwark against communism. And Kozichkin arrived in the city. I mean, there was still quite a large Soviet presence at that time, but he arrived in a city where the spy war was being won by the CIA and MI6 and their allies. So they were really on the back foot, the KGB, and they were under all sorts of pressure. And of course, that changed radically with the revolution. 1979, the Shah was thrown out. The Ayatollah came back from exile. An Islamist government came to power. And this suddenly provided the KGB with what they saw as a golden opportunity to extend power westward.
1: You say that he had little faith in communism, but he believed in the KGB. If that's the case, how did he end up in this bathroom with the radio blaring and the taps running with a secret that he needed to disclose?
6: Well, he was alienated from the regime. I mean, he felt that he was working for a profoundly corrupt organization, the KGB. He was very disillusioned. He particularly resented this kind of looming Trojan horse plot to install the communists and overthrow the government. So he was a sort of conflicted person. But his main motivation, and this is where the story gets truly unlikely, really, he suffered from erectile dysfunction and believed that the West had medicines that would cure it. Like many Soviet citizens, he had a sort of almost mystical faith in the power of Western medicine. Added to that was the desperation he was in. He adored his wife, Galina. He was desperate to make their relationship work, and it was falling apart because he was suffering from stress-related impotence. His job was so terrifying, so tense, that it was really affecting his sexual life. And to be a 6'4", handsome Russian intelligence officer in a highly macho organization like the KGB, and yet to suffer from this kind of sexual dysfunction was an absolute nightmare.
1: And so the person who is in the bathroom with him is an MI6 agent. And MI6, that's the agency that, of course, James Bond was famously attached to. Although, as you say in the book, somebody tells you that MI6 agents almost never gouge people's eyes out. Tell us a little bit about that agent and who he was and how he ended up in that bathroom.
6: So Ian McCready was a very young, he wasn't yet 30, MI6 officer, the external intelligence agency of the United Kingdom. Now, the Americans had been effectively kicked out of Iran after the embassy hostage crisis, but the Brits maintained a kind of skeleton staff. And McCready was there undercover. He was posing as a commercial attaché. In reality, he was running a one-man intelligence station. And it fell to him to run Kozichkin. And Kozichkin, as we said, presented himself at the British Embassy and said, "I want to spy."
1: He's now a walk-in, as they say.
6: He's a walk-in. And by definition, those people are, you know, potentially of dodgy allegiance. It might have been a dangle, to use another spy word. MI6 was terrified that this was an attempt to expose Ian McCready, get him picked up by the Iranians, and cause a terrible scandal. So to begin with, McCready was extremely cautious about Vladimir Kozichkin. But it was only when they got into this bathroom, and the reason the taps were on, by the way, and the radio playing, is because McCready believed, probably rightly, that his entire house was bugged by the Islamic Revolutionary Guard Corps, that he was under surveillance. And that was the only place where they thought they could sort of baffle the bugs. So that is when he sort of sat down with Kozichkin, and Kozichkin began to explain the access to the secrets that he had. And he knew an enormous amount. I mean, he had an almost photographic memory. And halfway through the conversation, they had this almost sort of absurd exchange where Kozichkin put his hand on McCready's knee and said, "I have no power in the bedroom." And initially, poor Ian McCready thought this was some sort of complaint about the electricity supply in Tehran. I mean, it sounds almost absurd, but then when he explained it, and McCready realised very quickly he was dealing with the real thing. This was not a dangle. This was someone who was actually prepared to hand over really extraordinary secrets in exchange for solving a problem, which MI6 could not solve because Viagra had not been invented. But he said to him, in all faith, we will do what we can to help you. And they did. They did whatever they could, which was not very much.
1: Could we take a slight detour, just because one of the things that I love about this book are the little details about spycraft and the things that perhaps we think we know, but we don't actually know. How did McCready end up becoming an MI6 agent?
6: Well, there's a long-standing myth in Britain that the way to get recruited by MI6 is to go to university at Oxford and Cambridge, or Cambridge, and try to appear worldly and kind of dependable and wait for somebody to tap you on the shoulder and send you off to go and see the spooks. That is exactly what happened to Ian McCready. I mean, he was in his final term at Cambridge, and the mathematician who was his sort of tutor tapped him on the shoulder, not literally, but said, you know, there are certain people in the Foreign Office who are not really part of the Foreign Office who would very much like to talk to you.
1: And they ask you a bunch of questions over the course of the interview. Do you love your mother? Do you love your mother too much?
6: It's one of the more hilarious exchanges in this book. Yes, so McCready's response to this question was that he thought he loved his mother just the right amount, but not too much. You know, they were probing to see if he had psychological problems, but what an extraordinary, obvious way to do it.
1: And he turned out to be a great spy.
6: He did. I mean, he went on to a stellar career in MI6, but this really was the testing ground for him. Trying to run a spy in this sort of circumstance was incredibly difficult and very perilous, because if McCready had been caught, he would have been arrested, he would have been paraded, he would have been imprisoned, he might even have suffered worse. But for Kozichkin, the stakes were even higher. I mean, if the KGB had found out what he was doing, he would have been sedated by the embassy doctor, flown back to Moscow, where he would have been tortured until every scrap of his treason had been exposed, and then he would have been executed.
1: MI6 has to figure out, after he walks in, they have to figure out whether his offer is legitimate. And once they do that, he gets a code name as a double agent. Tell me about that.
6: They code name him Redwood. Now, this was partly because he was 6'4", so he was the tallest tree in the forest, if you like. Mm. But inadvertently, or they maintain it was inadvertent, there was, of course, an additional double entendre to this name, or even a triple entendre. Red, because he was communist, and Wood, because that was the problem.
1: Surely they had to know that, right?
6: Well, they maintain to this day that it was accidental. I don't believe them for a second.
1: You've hinted at this, but how valuable was the information that he was shipping to MI6?
6: Hugely valuable. Yeah. I mean, he was able to crack open the inner workings of the KGB at a time when that organization was regarded as a kind of mythical monster by the West. It had 1 million people in its organization, and they were sort of thought to be able to do incredible things. Kozichkin was able to reveal that actually they were quite inefficient. They were a kind of lumbering, colossal, corrupt giant. And interestingly, MI6 came to the conclusion, passed on to the CIA, that this was an organization they could beat. More than that, he was also able to describe this looming communist coup, but he'd also picked up a lot of little tidbits of gossip and useful information, one of which was a Canadian lead.
1: Tell us about that.
6: So Kozichkin had basically heard in the canteen or around KGB headquarters of a spy in Canada. Mm. Who was in some part of the security service. He didn't know his real name, but he did know his code name. His code name was Nikon or Nikon. And this person was thought to be part of the Canadian Mounted Police. That was all that Kozichkin knew. But it was enough later to tip off the Canadian security service that there was a mole in their midst.
1: A Soviet mole.
6: This was someone who had been recruited by the KGB back in the 1960s, who was regarded by KGB headquarters as being one of their best agents because he had access to intelligence, not just about what was happening in Canada, but also the FBI because of the close relationships there, and the CIA and MI6. So he was considered by the Soviets to be one of their most important assets, a really key figure, an icon. So when this was passed over to McCready, he passed it back to MI6, and MI6 then had a problem because, you know, this is really high grade operational intelligence. When you receive something as hot as that, you can't really pass it on, or you can't pass it on immediately because it could lead back to the source. So this information about Nikon was sat upon and was not used until they could be sure that Kozitschkin was safe.
1: There's also another Canadian element to this story, which is a piece of technology. You describe it as what, the unloved offspring of a typewriter and a disemboweled fridge?
6: Yes. This is a machine called a RockX. Now, it was created by a Canadian-born inventor called LaForest Bailey, I think I've got the name right, who, a wartime machine, and it was a kind of British-Canadian version of the Enigma machine. It produced what were thought to be unbreakable telex messages, which had actually been phased out more or less by the time that McCready arrived in Tehran. But it was the only machine they had. So, and it was a huge, cumbersome thing where you had to type out using sort of two fingers a very elaborate text, then feed it back into the machine to get an enciphered text, which would then be sent by radio burst back to London. So it was a hugely complicated piece of kit, of which there were only thought to be two in existence at this point, one in the basement of MI6 headquarters in London and the other inside the British embassy in Tehran.
1: The deal that MI6 made with Redwood was that he would stay in Tehran and spy for MI6 for a year, and then he wanted to get out. But you write at some point that Redwood was starting to warp, splintering under pressure. When does he reach a breaking point and he starts to lean on MI6 to get him out of the country?
6: Well, the little red vitamin pills that they were giving him to try and provide a placebo that would in some way help his sexual dysfunction were not working. Obviously, they didn't work. And in fact, under the pressure of being a double agent, the stress was just getting worse and worse. So everything was beginning to crack around him. His marriage was coming apart. And it appears, this is McCready's conclusion, that at some point, Redwood confessed to his wife what he was doing, that he was double agent, and said to her, come with me, we'll escape to the West, let's start a new life there. And it appears that she refused. She was an ordinary Soviet citizen. The idea was terrifying to her. And she wouldn't go. And so from that moment, it seems, Kozitschkin believed that the person most likely to betray him to the KGB was the wife that he loved. And so he activated an emergency signal to McCready and said, you have got to get me out, and you've got to get me out now because I am in real trouble.
1: And so McCready comes up with this plan. And again, it's the stuff out of, people have seen Argo. Do you know what I mean? Like fake passports and stamps and what have you. The plan to get Redwood out comes together, but it felt, I mean, shambolic is the word you should use. What are the broad strokes in terms of how they tried to get him out of the country?
6: Well, it was very difficult to get, you know, a 6'4" Russian intelligence officer out of Iran. The place was a police state. It was under very close surveillance. And the plan they came up with really was, you know, shoelaces and glue, really. They would give him a fake passport in a British fake passport in the name of Michael Rode, and he would pretend to be a British diplomat. So he would try and bluff his way effectively through the Turkish border, about 1,200 miles north of Tehran. The Bazargan border post appeared to be the one that was most likely to work. But it was going to be, I mean, it was a really close-run thing. And what's more, Kozitschkin was told at the last moment that he'd have to go on his own, because the original plan had been that McCready would go with him, and as a sort of genuinely accredited diplomat, he would get them through the border by doing all the talking. At the last moment, the British government vetoed that. They said, if Kozitschkin's going, he's got to go on his own because it is just too dangerous. You know, if a British intelligence officer is arrested on the border with Turkey, it will be an enormous scandal. So poor old Kozitschkin had to set off on his own to try to get across the border. And what he didn't know was that the Iranian security service was tailing him.
1: The belief in MI6 was that the chances of success for this operation were almost close to zero, that many, many things had to go right, and things almost immediately go wrong.
6: They do. I mean, his run to the border is nail-biting stuff, if I say so myself. He managed to get to the border. He managed accidentally to throw off the tail that was following him. But they were catching up with him. I mean, they were about 5 or 10 minutes behind him. He drove his car into the parking lot, sort of down the hill from the border post. But he'd parked in the wrong place. And he knew that he only had a limited amount of time to get off this border, across this border. He only had about 15 minutes. And he was going to have to run up the hill to get there in time. So he was going to arrive panting and sweating and try and bluff his way through. At this point, and I don't know how much we want to give away for your listeners, but at this point, the Iranian Revolutionary Guard, a team of them, came down the hill and spotted this hugely tall foreigner going up the hill and said, "What are you doing?" And a kind of bizarre conversation ensued in which Kuzichkin had to sort of pretend he was English and could speak no Farsi. But then he got so confused, he then began to speak Farsi. And they had this extraordinary situation where the guards were saying, "Well, you just spoke Farsi." And he was saying, "No, I didn't." And then it was almost like Monty Python. But about 20 million times more terrifying. Eventually, he managed to persuade them, and he effectively bluffed his way through that border with about 4 minutes to spare before the people on his tail arrived, and he was across.
1: You say in the book that the Redwood story can be read in sharply contrasting ways, either as a triumph or as a disaster. Why do you say that?
6: After Kuzichkin was out, a decision was taken by MI6 and the CIA jointly that they would pass all the intelligence about the looming communist coup backed by the Soviet Union to the Iranians, because it was all seen through the prism of the Cold War, and they had to stop, as they saw it, this next domino from falling to Moscow. And the only way to do that was to alert the Iranians and say, "You've got this fifth column in your midst. You need to do something about it." So a secret meeting was arranged in Islamabad, where Redwood was flown over, where he met with a group of Iranian intelligence officials from the Islamic Revolutionary Guard. Now, bear in mind that this was completely secret. I mean, if it had got out that Reagan and Thatcher were secretly having conversations with the Iranians, that would have been an enormous scandal. Mm. And the Iranians swallowed this information. They took the trunks of documents back with them to Tehran. They presented them to the Ayatollah and his people. And within a few months, something like 8,000 members of the Iranian Communist Party were rounded up, of whom at least half were executed. The butcher's bill in this story is terrible.
1: Yeah.
6: And that was one of the foundation stones of the Islamic Republic. I mean, it was the moment that the Ayatollah brooked no opposition. There's a modern echo of this. You know, you see it in the way that the regime... Then they were young men, now they're old, octogenarian, you know, brutal dictators. The way they clamped down on those protests late last year and early this year, that is straight out of the playbook that was created in a way by the Kuzichkin story. So you've got this double-edged sword. In one way, it's a Cold War triumph. In another, it helps to consolidate the Ayatollah's hold on power. It helps to create a new monster. So, you know, the theory that my enemy's enemy is my friend is completely disproved by this story.
1: It's an amazing story, and really glad to have the chance to talk to you about it. I hope people read the whole book, because there's so much in here. In the meantime, Ben, thank you very much.
6: It's been a pleasure.
1: Ben McIntyre's new book is Redwood, The Untold Story of the Cold War's Most Extraordinary Spy. Ben McIntyre was in our studio in London. That's all the time we have for The Current Review. My name is Matt Galloway. Thanks for listening.
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8: I'm Phelan Johnson, host of See You in Court, a podcast about the legal cases that changed Canada. 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
9: Singer-songwriter Tyler Shaw performs at the Mod Club in Toronto on his international Run to You tour. Not only does he perform new music, but he also celebrates the 10th anniversary of his debut album, Yesterday, with a jubilant audience sing-along. 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
10: From CBC News, The World This Hour, I'm Neil Kumar. After days of speculation, BC Premier David Eby is sending voters to the polls in just over a month. Eby says this election is about protecting the province from a U.S. trade war. Critics argue he's trying to cash in on a conservative party in chaos. Georgie Smythe explains.
11: This is an existential moment.
12: BC NDP leader David Eby says British Columbians will go to the polls on October 24 because of threats posed by U.S. President Donald Trump.
11: He wants to weaken us. He wants to divide us. He wants to drive up our costs and put...
12: The biggest threat to BC's return to power are some conciliatory BC Conservatives returning to their old party to fight the election just weeks after walking away. Here's interim leader Lorne Dirksen.
13: We are going to show them the best side of this party as we are united together.
12: Mario Canseco is the president of Research Co. He says this election call could still backfire for the NDP.
14: The opposition has accused them of cynicism already.
12: If that isn't enough to follow, BC voters are also being asked for their say in local elections. Georgie Smythe, CBC News, Vancouver.
10: Ontario's police watchdog says the suspect accused of opening fire outside a synagogue in Belleville, Ontario, has died. Investigators say Sean Ward was armed with a shotgun on Sunday night, and he allegedly fired shots at Constable Jeff Smith. The officer was stationed outside the Sons of Jacob Synagogue, where Yom Kippur services were underway. The 29-year-old Sean Ward was shot during an exchange of gunfire. Smith also suffered serious injuries. Donald Trump is threatening to annihilate Iran if it does not agree to a deal to end the war launched by the U.S. and Israel. The U.S. president issued his latest ultimatum in a speech to the U.N. General Assembly in New York. Tom Perry has more.
15: I have a big decision to make.
16: In a speech that weaved and wandered from one topic to another, U.S. President Donald Trump casually dropped a chilling threat.
15: Will a deal be made with Iran that lets them rebuild and create a far greater country than it ever was before? Or do I annihilate the Islamic Republic?
16: This isn't the first time Trump has threatened to wipe out Iran. Back in April, Trump warned an entire civilization would die if Iran did not capitulate. The war was just one of the subjects the U.S. president touched on in his speech to the U.N. General Assembly. Trump once again claimed to have ushered in a new golden age in the U.S. and announced his administration would begin calling artificial intelligence super intelligence because artificial sounds fake. Tom Perry, CBC News, New York.
10: On the sidelines of the assembly, the U.S. president has inked a deal on Greenland security. The agreement paves the way for a bigger American military presence there, but it falls far short of Trump's once-stated goal of complete annexation, a threat that continues to leave some sour feelings. Chris Brown has more.
17: I want to thank the Prime Minister and the Prime Minister, Greenland, Denmark.
18: Donald Trump finally signed a deal with Greenland, just not the deal to own it. Instead, the U.S. will help co-manage the strategic island's security. It allows the U.S. to open two new military bases, and it blocks global competitors from foreign direct investment in Greenland. Mette Frederiksen, Denmark's Prime Minister, and Jens Frederik Nielsen of Greenland called the agreement a win-win-win.
19: Mr. President, you don't want adversaries to come too close. I fully agree. And with this deal, they are not.
20: And for Greenland, this is not only an agreement about us. It is an agreement with us.
18: Greenland's direct involvement is significant, as most Greenlandic political parties favor long-term independence from Denmark. Importantly, the deal is designed to remain legally binding, even if Greenland becomes an independent country. Chris Brown, CBC News, London.
10: And that is The World This Hour. For CBC News, I'm Neil Kumar.

0: Good evening, I'm Simon Nakaneshny with your Environment Canada weather forecast. In Montreal tonight, clear skies, the low 8. Tomorrow, more sunshine and store, 19 the high. For Quebec City, clear tonight with a few fog patches, the low plus 1, risk of frost. Sunny again tomorrow, the high 19. In Sherbrooke tonight, clear, the low 0 with patchy frost. Tomorrow, sunshine and a high of 19 as well. And for Gaspé, clear skies tonight, the low plus 2, risk of frost. More sunshine tomorrow, 18 degrees the high.
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3: Welcome to CBC Music Live. I'm Odario Williams. We're with singer-songwriter Tyler Shaw at the Mod Club in Toronto. It's one of the first stops on his international Run To You tour, and it's kind of a homecoming since Tyler spent 10 years living in Toronto. He and his family are based in Ottawa now. Here's Tyler Shaw to set the scene for what's going to happen in this show.
4: Tonight is a celebration of my debut album. It's a 10-year anniversary. So we're going to be playing the hits from that album. I'm also going to be showcasing some new music. I'll be playing two new songs tonight. One that's out now called Run To You. The other one is called Savior. And when I started writing this new music, I came up with a concept first. And then I started writing the album, which I've never done before. But I loved that process so much. It made me care a little bit more in terms of the songwriting process. It was a little bit more deep and well thought out. Savior is you'll hear the uplifting chords. I open the set with that song. And it's just a feel-good, you are my person, you are my savior song. So it's a feel-good song. It's a song that I feel like everyone kind of relates to.

0: That's Tyler Shaw with North Star. And before that, you heard Savior. I'm Odario Williams. You're listening to CBC Music Live. This one's called Wicked.
1: Sing this one with me.

How you guys feeling right now? You guys ready to have a good night? I want a high energy all night. I want you singing every single lyric, because tonight is a safe space for everybody to sing, dance, be silly, be goofy, say hi to your neighbor. We're gonna have a good night. You guys ready? Turn it up.

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1: Toronto. Thank you so much for being here on a Thursday night in this beautiful city. I know there's a lot of other things going on always in this city. So the fact that you're choosing tonight to be with me, I'm very, very, very, very honored. And we're here for a reason. We're here to celebrate 10 years since my debut album. Insanity, 10 years ago. That is crazy. And that album is called Yesterday, which I, upon reflection, probably wasn't the best marketing idea. Tyler Shaw's debut album, Yesterday, out today. Very, very confusing. But I decided, there's a reason why I decided to call it Yesterday. It was a song that I wrote when I was 13 years old. 13 years old, I wrote this song, and when I started writing music in the industry professionally in, I guess that was 2012, it was a song that I brought into a session, and these two guys made it an incredible, way better, I'm gonna be honest. they made it way better, and I'd like to play you Yesterday right now.

0: Thank you.
1: Still feeling good, Toronto? I love it. I used to live here about 4 years ago. I moved to Ottawa. But I spent 10 years in this city. So it's beautiful. I've been all over. I was in the West End, and then I was uptown, and the Eglinton Cross Line was just getting started, I think. And then I was in the East End, so I've been all over the city. I love the city. Every time I come back, I was actually driving today, drove in, and I was downtown. I said, oh, I miss downtown city driving. And then 2 minutes later, I was like, this, absolutely not. I hate it here. No, I love Toronto. I love Toronto so much, honestly. I'm just thinking back like 10 years ago, 23, career was on a good trajectory. And I want to personally thank every single one of you for listening to the debut album. And albums after that really means a lot. Where were you 10 years ago? You were probably just born. You look, yeah, 10 years ago. Yeah, you're probably still here. 10 years ago. When we reflect back 10 years ago, like imagine where you were 10 years ago, imagine where you are now. You're probably at some point thinking like you were or you are where you had wanted to be back then, right? A couple people. All right, we'll work on the goal setting, guys, and we'll get to where we need to go. Let's throw it back to my second single I've ever done before, ever released. This was probably back in 2013, 2014. Sing it if you know it.

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1: That's Tyler Shaw with Kiss Goodnight. I'm Odario Williams. You're listening to CBC Music Live. We're with Tyler Shaw and his band at the Mod Club in Toronto. They're on his Run to You tour, and they're performing a couple of new songs along with lots of older hits. Well, this one is one of his biggest hits. It's called Love You Still. Check it out.

guys. As you notice, I'm not alone up here. Matt, Ophelia, why don't we give them a little time to shine? Starting with

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0: Man, where we've been reflecting past the end of years, and it's been great, but I'm very much looking forward to the future. I've got a brand new album for you. I've got brand new music, starting with this one. This is called Run to You.

You just heard Tyler Shaw with one of his latest singles. It's called Run to You. I'm Odario Williams. You're listening to CBC Music Live. This is Tyler's 2018 hit, With You. And he's got a surprise coming up in this performance, so listen up.

Hold on. There's, sorry guys, I've been singing this song for like, since 2018, since 2017, 2018, and there's just one line that just really bugs me. Three kids in a big house. I think I fixed it though.

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Any guesses on the sex? Sorry, not how good the sex was. Or not. The gender. Okay, who says, for people who don't know, I already have two girls. Who says boy? Who says girl? It's a girl!

0: 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I'm Odario Williams. 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
1: Charlie, you guys have been incredible, absolutely incredible. 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

That's Tyler Shaw with driving to finish up his show at the Mod Club in Toronto. 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Hey, thanks to Ruben Mon, Justin Nace, Errol Gonzalez, and Annalise Noronha for recording and providing us with that music. CBC Music Live is produced by Andrea Jin and Malcolm Gould. I'm Odario Williams. I hope you can join me next week for Cadence Weapon.

0: That's Cadence Weapon, recorded live at Bridgeworks in Hamilton, Ontario. Please join me next week for lots more of that concert on CBC Music Live. And if you're listening on CBC Music, stay tuned for Angeline Tetuayo. She's coming up next with The Block, so keep it locked right here. I'm Odario Williams. Have a wonderful week. Till next time.
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6: Washington reporters are fighting back after the president exiled several news outlets from the Oval Office. The former head of the White House Correspondents Association says it's part of a wider attack on press freedom.
7: From CBC News, the world this hour, I'm Neil Kumar. BC Premier David Eby has called a snap provincial election. British Columbians will now be heading to the polls on October 24th. This comes just 2 years after the last election. The NDP leader says he has a plan in place to keep the province prepared in the face of President Trump's economic attacks on Canada.
8: We need to build a firebreak around the things that make British Columbia special. A firebreak against Trump's economic attack, against our dependence on the United States. And a firebreak against the Trump-style politics that threaten to infect our province.
7: Eby's NDP government currently holds 47 of the 93 seats in the legislature. In less than a month, Alberta will decide whether the province will stay a part of Canada or hold a binding referendum to leave it. In the lead-up to the vote, flags are becoming both a powerful symbol and a source of tension. Julia Wong explains.
9: At a rally for Alberta separatism,
10: Canada should be always.
9: Or an event touting Canadian unity, flags are everywhere the eye can see. The red and white, and the Alberta blue. Now, a declaration of where voters stand, either staying in the country or wanting to leave. John Bertrand isn't surprised how flags are being mobilized in Alberta. Bertrand is a vexillologist, someone who studies flags.
11: At a glance, they tell people what group we belong to. It's the ultimate icon of our tribalism.
9: But he says the same flag can mean different things to different people.
11: It's what we bring to the flag that makes it controversial, not the other way around.
9: While he says a flag is just a piece of cloth with a symbol on it, it's enough to evoke emotion and meaning. Both powerful feelings as Albertans head to the polls October 19th. Julia Wong, CBC News, Edmonton.
7: Environmental groups, labor unions, and First Nations are pushing back against Mark Carney's big economic bill. Jennifer Yoon reports.
12: No public money for pipeline!
13: An elderly woman protesting Mark Carney's new economic bill as she gets escorted off Parliament Hill by security. Liberals say the bill is necessary to boost the economy amid the ongoing trade war against the U.S. But several civil society groups now warning it could come at an unacceptable cost, not only to the environment, but also on the federal government's duty to consult Indigenous groups.
14: We all have to work together, but at the same time, not on our rights.
13: Assembly of First Nations National Chief Cindy Woodhouse Nipinak questioning how Indigenous groups could be adequately consulted under the one-year project review timeline laid out in the bill.
14: You know, we always have to make sure that there's not a time constraint.
13: Another section of the bill amending the Canada Labour Code also under fire. The bill clarifies when a minister could step in to end a strike or a lockout, but labour unions say it's an infringement on the charter right to strike. Jennifer Yoon, CBC News, Ottawa.
7: In Belleville, Ontario, the man accused of shooting at the police outside a synagogue has died. Megan Fitzpatrick reports.
15: Ontario Special Investigations Unit says the 29-year-old who's accused of shooting at police in Belleville did not survive his injuries. Police say Sean Ward opened fire on an officer who was stationed outside the Sons of Jacob Synagogue on a quiet residential street, and the officer fired back. Both suffered gunshot wounds. The suspect was in life-threatening condition and died in a Kingston hospital, according to the SIU. Ward lived in Quinte West near Belleville. The Department of National Defense confirmed Tuesday that he was a member of the Canadian Armed Forces from 2017 until he was released in 2022. Police haven't revealed any details yet about the suspect's possible motivation. The exchange of gunfire happened just as worshippers at the synagogue were beginning services to mark Yom Kippur, the holiest day on the Jewish calendar. The synagogue, nearby homes and cars were hit by dozens of bullets. The police officer, who was injured, remains in stable condition. Megan Fitzpatrick, CBC News, Toronto.
7: And Anjean de Butrine has won the Polaris Music Prize for their album Volume 2. Industry experts selected the second album of their making for $30,000, naming it the best Canadian record of the year. And that is The World This Hour. For CBC News, I'm Neil Kumar.
16: Good evening, I'm Simon Nakaneshny with your Environment Canada weather forecast. In Montreal tonight, clear skies, the low 8. Tomorrow, more sunshine and store, 19 the high. For Quebec City, clear tonight with a few fog patches, the low plus 1, risk of frost. Sunny again tomorrow, the high 19. In Sherbrooke tonight, clear, the low 0 with patchy frost. Tomorrow, sunshine and a high of 19 as well. And for Gaspé, clear skies tonight, the low plus 2, risk of frost. More sunshine tomorrow, 18 degrees the high.
17: Hello, I'm Neil Kirksall.
6: Good evening, I'm Chris Howden. This is As It Happens, the Midnight Edition. Tonight.
17: Oh snap, David Eby calls an election in BC 2 years ahead of schedule, and a CBC reporter says he will have to convince British Columbians that he's not just taking advantage of the chaos in the ranks of his Conservative opponents.
6: Resolving to provide resolution, thousands are still missing after the flash floods in Nepal, and forensic teams are racing to sort through DNA samples to try to get answers to the families of the missing.
17: Road outrage, a violent attack on a Sikh truck driver in Wyoming strikes fear in South Asians across the United States.
6: Full Court Press, a former head of the White House Correspondents Association, tells us why, after years of targeting journalists, it's the U.S. president's eviction of several media outlets that has united the press corps.
17: On the wait list, once again, Fat Bear Week asks us to bear in mind the bears at a park in Alaska and bear witness as those bears build as much bulk as they can bear.
6: And regardless of how tough the going gets, the tough will need to get going. New York City's new public bathrooms are timely in the sense that they're overdue, and also in the sense that you have 10 minutes to use them before the doors open on their own. As it happens, the Tuesday edition, radio looks a little nervous about these newfangled can openers.

0: Some British Columbians may have been looking forward to two more years without election signs, door knockers, and political ads. Unfortunately for them, today NDP leader David Eby announced a snap election. At a press conference, he was asked why a majority wasn't enough of a mandate for his party.
1: First of all, a general principle, I don't think it's ever wrong to go to British Columbians to ask them what they think, what direction we should go. But in this moment, in this existential moment, for the future of our province and the future of our country, the opportunities that are available, the cost we'll pay to get there, but the opportunities that are available for us to be stronger, more independent, create opportunities for families, support them through this moment, versus folding, caving, acquiescing, giving up, reducing, shrinking the impoverished America Junior vision of the Conservative parties. This choice is one that should go to British Columbians.
0: Mr. Eby cited threats and tariffs from the U.S., but the political calculus is hard to ignore. As we've been discussing on the program, the BC Conservative Party is in chaos. Its leader resigned on Sunday after more than a dozen MLAs left the Conservative caucus in recent months. But already the election call seems to have spurred the disunited Conservatives to action. A deal has been reached that will merge MLAs currently with the new Centre BC Party with the Conservative Party. Candidates are expected to run under the Conservative banner. Katie DeRosa is CBC British Columbia's municipal affairs reporter. We reached her in Victoria.
2: Katie, as if the election call itself wasn't big enough news, we also have this development about the Conservatives and Centre BC joining forces. In a way, do you think this election call at this moment might galvanize a viable opposition to EB and the NDP?
3: Well, you know, certainly the premier was staking his election on the, you know, Donald Trump's tariffs and the trade war that BC is facing. So it's interesting because he barely, you know, made mention of his political opponents. He mentioned U.S. President Donald Trump's name almost 17 times. I think actually more like 20 times. And, you know, and only mentioned his opponents in connection with U.S. President Donald Trump, saying they want to import MAGA style politics. They want us to, you know, bend over backwards and accept these tariffs lying down, and he presented his government as the choice against that.
2: Do you think, Katie, that David Eby factored what the Conservatives and Centre BC have announced into his decision-making, or do you think he might have been blindsided by this move?
3: I mean, there was always a possibility that they, you know, that those two parties could bring themselves together. You know, the premier has lost his opponent in Carolyn Finley, who, you know, resigned on Sunday and, you know, could have been, you know, his main opponent if she was still the BC Conservative leader. Now he's facing Lauren Dirksen, who's the interim leader of the BC Conservatives. But I asked the premier, you know, did you accidentally unite the right? And he basically brushed that aside and said again that they are bringing in, you know, MAGA style politics and sort of use that similar thread of that attack. So again, I also asked the premier, are you fighting this election against Donald Trump or against opposition parties here in BC? And as I mentioned, he, you know, Donald Trump was the prevailing theme of David Eby's press conference today.
2: What's your sense at this stage, Katie, whether that framing is going to hit a nerve with voters?
3: Well, the premier certainly has enjoyed a bump in the polls in recent months, and perhaps it's because of the way the, you know, the NDP government has positioned itself against these tariffs. You know, certainly, one question I put to the premier is: you're going into this election with a $13.8 billion deficit. He's had, you know, calls from his critics that there's no way his government can even remotely come close to balancing the budget. He talked about the, you know, tens of billions of dollars in resource projects that are set to be getting off the ground, including LNG terminals and critical mineral mines. And he says that, you know, he's pointing to that as the key to getting

0: that kind of shows that there are some grassroots conservatives who are not happy. They think that Carrie Lynn Finley was forced out. They, you know, I've seen language saying it was a coup and it's undemocratic because she was elected in May as the conservative leader in a leadership race. And so that is still a risk for the party to have this kind of infighting and maybe people moving towards this this one BC party, which is further to the right than the BC Conservatives.
1: Even with the bump in the polls you talked about around David Eby, any sort of election call like this, even with the calculations they've made, can be a risk. What's your sense of just how big a gamble this is at this stage?
0: I mean, any snap election is a gamble. You know, it's an interesting timing because the October, the date is October 24th, of this year. And when former Premier John Horgan called a snap election during the pandemic in 2020, the election date was also October 24th. So that's just, you know, some political trivia. But in that case, John Horgan was battling. He had a minority government, so he had more of a reason to say, well, we need a solid mandate. We don't want to rely on the Greens anymore. Or he said, we can't rely on the Greens anymore. But in this case, the Premier has a slim majority. So there could be more individuals saying this is an opportunistic call. This is just, a political opportunism. And the Premier brushed that aside. But certainly, I think he will have to answer to the size of the deficit, whether the NDP can be, a responsible steward of the economy. And also, if you're pointing to some of these resource projects like LNG, we have heard from some within David Eby's own cabinet, including one minister, Kelly Green, who spoke out against one LNG project in the Lower Mainland. So, the NDP could also face some challenges from the environmental wing of its own party. So it's by no means a clear victory for the NDP here.
1: Katie, I appreciate this. Thank you.
0: Thank you so much.
2: Katie DeRosa is CBC British Columbia's municipal affairs reporter. We reached her in Victoria.

0: It's the kind of thing that happens in a horror movie, but in this case, it's all too real, and it has the South Asian community in the United States very worried. Last week, a Sikh truck driver named Gurvinder Singh pulled off Interstate 80 in Wyoming to use a rest stop. Deputies say a stranger followed him into the restroom and attacked him from behind, stabbing him repeatedly. Mr. Singh was airlifted to hospital and has since been discharged to continue his recovery at home. The Sweetwater County Sheriff's Office has announced that a suspect was arrested and charged with attempted murder. A week before that attack, the U.S. Department of Homeland Security shared a social media post that included the message, "America for Americans. Get off our roads. You don't know how to drive, Mr. Singh." Singh is, of course, a nearly universal last name given to Sikh men. Jasjeet Singh is the director of legal services at Jakara Movement, a Punjabi Sikh nonprofit which is providing the injured truck driver with civil rights representation. We reached him in Sacramento, California.
1: Jasjeet, how is your client doing today?
2: He's recovering with friends and family, slowly but surely. We hope to see him back in full recovery and hopefully someday back on the road.
1: What might that recovery look like?
2: Well, he's healing from 17 stab wounds. So that recovery timeline varies, really depends on how his body is reacting. I think the recovery, of course, goes beyond just the physical wounds. There's going to be the recovery of kind of building yourself back up and being ready to be back on the road and be in these spaces where now your whole sense of safety has been attacked.
1: What has he told you about what happened? What was that day like? What was he doing before he was attacked?
2: So he was on a regular route. You know, he pulled into this rest area to take a quick break. He says that he's used a stop before and just hopped out, went to the rest area. And while he was on the headset talking to his cousin, he said that some individual just approached him from behind and hit him. And the punching turned into multiple hits, multiple punches, and eventually the

0: those punches somehow. In the course of trying to defend himself, the assailant pulled out a knife and started stabbing him.
1: How did he eventually get help?
0: So he was able to push the assailant away at some point in the altercation in which he was trying to defend himself. And as the individual ran out, he himself mustered the courage to also exit the restroom itself. And when he went outside, there was a Latino family, and they saw him, and he was able to say, "That individual just stabbed me." And the assailant was running towards his own big rig, and these two individuals, father and son, said that they were going to actually go follow the truck. In the meantime, Govinder was able to call 911 on his own, but the family also called 911. So in that time, that the police were able to get on the phone call, and he was able to explain what had just happened to him, and the best he could, while obviously tending to his wounds.
1: It's extraordinary what you're describing, and the allegation that you're adding there is that they believe this was another truck driver, someone in the same line of work. Again, nothing has been proven in court, but as our listeners heard, there's been an arrest and charges laid, but authorities have not determined or disclosed a motive at this point. What do you and your client believe was behind this?
0: We understand that the sheriffs and the district attorney over there have not determined a motive, and we respect the fact that an entire investigation needs to occur. Our concern is mainly, what was the reason then? I think there's a difference between calling something random versus calling something unprovoked. Govinder was just on his way on a regular route using the restroom, and he was attacked by this individual for no apparent reason. A lot of concern in the community on the Sikh community being targeted. And we just want to make sure that the federal authorities and other organizations at that level of power, especially in the United States, when hate crime enhancements and bias motivated attacks need to be thoroughly reviewed, that that review is thoroughly conducted.
1: As you've been speaking to him now, has your client expressed, whether this was something he and other Sikh drivers have the kind of thing that they've been worried about?
0: So he was aware of the post that the DHS put out on September 9th.
1: To be clear, DHS, the Department of Homeland Security, our listeners heard a little bit about what was in that social media post from the official account. Tell our listeners what you saw in that post.
0: So here's the thing. The image itself it showcases Optimus Prime from Transformers with the Department of Homeland Security badge, facing kind of in a face-off with a what we believe to be a very generalized image of a South Asian man, a Sikh man. But the main part it says is, "Get off our roads, Mr. Singh. You don't know how to drive," right? And I may be paraphrasing that. I don't have the image in front of me, but the community was like, "Well, who's Mr. Singh?" Right? Every single one of us is a Mr. Singh. Every single Sikh male carries that as a last name or as a surname. There seems to be this continued attack on communities through subtle attacks, and we've seen the subtle kind of jabs from, whether it be ICE or DHS or other agencies, right? And I think DHS was reckless in their decision to post something like that. But I also think they know exactly what type of reaction it may create. And unfortunately, my fear is that perhaps this is the consequence of putting out a poster like that, that some individuals may be emboldened to take certain actions.
1: And what about the broader Sikh community? What are people saying?
0: I mean, community members who are truck drivers are, some I've heard, are contemplating whether this job is worth it. We have parents, children, families who are worried about their husbands getting on the road. And if anyone's familiar with trucking, you're gone for weeks at end,
1: Yeah.
0: right? You could be gone for a week, 2 weeks. I grew up in that situation. My dad drove for 42 years in this country, and people are rightfully afraid that there are folks doing these type of actions without any explanation.
1: I wonder how your client is feeling after this. I mean, the folks who helped get him help after his attack, his own family. I mean, is he feeling supported from outside his community as well at this point?
0: Absolutely. He would love to get in touch with the family that helped him. We haven't made that connection just yet. I think we've been focused on the recovery, but he is very thankful for the outpouring support that we have received from folks outside of just the Punjabi Sikh community. I think it extends beyond trucking. I think this has become something much larger, that the xenophobic, dangerous rhetoric, the hateful rhetoric that exists out there, we cannot separate that from this incident. We cannot just automatically say that that does not play a role. But I think he's had his own moment of saying he truly does have a second chance at life. And although there's bad, there's also a whole lot of good, and he wants to focus on that good.
1: Jasjit, I appreciate this. Thank you.
0: Thank you so much.
2: That was Jasjit Singh, the Director of Legal Services at Jakhara Movement, a Punjabi Sikh nonprofit. We reached him in Sacramento, California.

0: The trees are getting more colorful. The temperature is getting brisker. The bears are getting plumper. The imminent arrival of autumn means many things to many people. I'm just kidding. It means only one thing to everyone. The return of Fat Bear Week, the annual bracket-style tournament in which the public votes on which of the brown bears in Alaska's Katmai National Park and Preserve has bulked up most for winter. Each day, there's a daily head-to-head matchup until one very heavyweight champion remains. Mike Fitz was a park ranger at Katmai National Park and is the resident naturalist for explore.org, which helps run the contest. We reached him in northern Maine.
1: Mike, how are the bears looking this year? How fat are we talking?
2: They're looking pretty good. You know, and that's not a surprise, of course, because their home landscape hosts some of the largest salmon runs left on Earth. So they're feasting still on spawning sockeye salmon and getting even bigger. I mean, I like to call this season peak fat for them, but they still have at least two or three more weeks of eating to do before they'd start to disperse away from the river.
1: What a wonderful time. 16 competitors this year. That's a longer list than before. Why is that?
2: This year, we saw more bear families at the river than ever before, something like 19 mother bears and 37 cubs in total. So we wanted to showcase, I think, those stories a bit more prominently. So this year, we are featuring five mother bears and their cubs in Fat Bear Week to try to tell some of those stories, because the health and size of a cub is a direct reflection of a mother's effort.
1: And what do you attribute that growth in those families that you were seeing this year that led you to that decision?
2: Really, the thing that made or gave us the opportunity to see so many cubs this year was the large salmon run last year. Because a mother bear goes into the den with fat reserves not only to survive that hibernation period for herself, but also for her cubs as well. So the fact that we saw so many cubs return to Brooks River this year means that a lot of female bears in 2025 went into the den healthy.
1: You've been tracking these bears for a long time. There are repeat contestants. I was looking at some photographs and I thought, do I recognize that? Chunk, that sounds familiar. Yeah, Chunk is last year's winner. What are some of the other ones, the other contestants that are standing out to you this year?
2: In addition to Chunk, there's another large male in the tournament, number 151 Walker. And he's never won, but he's just a light bulb of a bear. Every year, he just gets super pudgy. We call him also, you know, if I was to use another adjective for him, I would call him pear-shaped. So he's very rounded. You know, you can imagine what a pear looks like. That's kind of what a Walker looks like. There's a bear who has never won Fat Bear Week either that I'm fond of, because I got to see him as a cub. And that's number 89. He's nicknamed Backpack. He was a cub in 2007 when I was a ranger at Brooks River. And he was the first bear that taught me how tough and resilient bears are, even at a young age. He had a pretty severe limp, and we don't know what was ailing him, whether it was just a sprain or a fracture or what. But a lot of us at the time were wondering, you know, is this small yearling going to survive? He powered through it, and he did quite well. And now he's a big, successful adult male at Brooks River and looking really good this year.
1: You mentioned the live stream. How many people are clicking on that link and watching what you're putting online?
2: We've seen an increase in viewership this year. So, you know, every year we get, you know, somewhere between, I don't know, 10 and 15 million unique views for our webcams at Brooks River. This year, I think the most I've seen was maybe 5,000 simultaneous views. Mm-hmm. But that's, you know, that's a small stadium full of people watching brown bears all at the same time. And it's wonderful.
1: And the votes. Last year, 1.7 million votes were cast in the competition. What's your sense of, you know, the voter turnout this time around?
2: I think it may exceed last year's vote total. That remains to be seen, because we just started voting today. Mm-hmm. In fact, when the voting opened today, our website crashed, even though we scaled up the capacity of the servers. But it's working right now. So yeah, I think we could exceed the 1.7 million vote total.
1: Fat bears broke the internet, is what you're saying.
2: And that's a good thing. I mean, there's a lot of trash on the internet, right? But fat bears are something that we should break the internet for.
1: Recently on the show, I spoke with the folks behind Fat Marmot Week, And of course, they fully said they were inspired by Fat Bear Week. What do you make of this offshoot of what you and your colleagues have started?
2: I'm in favor of it. I think any spinoff that's related to Fat Bear Week or any event that's inspired by Fat Bear Week is good. I mean, the internet is a way for us to connect to wildlife in many different ways. I mean, so much of the earth is hard to get to or expensive to get to. Even at, you know, using Katmai National Park as an example, it's difficult to get to and watch bears in person. But using technology like webcams and events like Fat Marmot Week can help people connect to wildlife maybe that they hadn't thought about before. And it helps us to better understand who we are sharing the world with. And maybe that inspires the stewardship of wildlife and ecosystems.
1: Great to speak with you, Mike. Thank you.
2: You're welcome. Happy Fat Bear Week.
0: Mike Fitz is a resident naturalist for explore.org, which helps run the Fat Bear Week contest. We reached him in northern Maine.

0: I'm talking about the universal experience that every New Yorker has had at one point or another. Heading out into our city, excited for the day ahead, only to suddenly, horrifyingly realize you have to go.
1: That's Zoran Mamdani, the mayor of New York, the city that never sleeps, but does have other bodily requirements, which is why it has just announced 17 new public bathrooms will be deployed throughout the five boroughs. This was great news for everyone who has ever forgotten to not drink four coffees and a smoothie before leaving the house. These bathrooms will be self-contained units, not connected to outside plumbing. They'll have heating in the winter, air conditioning in the summer. They'll have running water, a baby changing station, and pleasing music to soothe and encourage you during your stay. But one aspect of these facilities is troubling everyone who is scared of someone opening the bathroom door while they're still busy in there, which is everyone. Here's Jessica Heinzelman, the co-founder and COO of Throne Labs, the company producing the bathrooms.
2: At 5 minutes, the music breaks. It says, hey, you're halfway there, very friendly. At 8 minutes, it will say, it stops and it says, hey, you know, your use is coming to an end. Make sure you're prepared. At 10 minutes, there are flashing lights, the audio comes on, and this is both in English and Spanish for all of these indicators. It says the door, your time is up, the door is opening, the door is opening. That extends for about 30 seconds. So if you are still pants down, we're not going to open the door on you. but then the door does open.
1: Jessica Heinzelman reassuring us that we'll have plenty of time in New York City's new public bathrooms, but ending on a chilling note.
2: So if you are still pants down, we're not going to open the door on you. but then the door does open. But then the door does open.
1: Okay, but 10 minutes is plenty, right? It's fine. Of course it's fine. It's probably fine. What if it's not fine? What if 10 minutes passes and the lights flash and you're still engaged and the bathroom says, get out, and then sal de aquí, and then the door opens and there you still are? I mean, that won't happen, but what if it does? Still, a huge, important breakthrough that nevertheless will have everyone in a sweaty panic from the first second the door closes. Just remember, there will be firm cues that it's your time to leave, so mind your P's and Q's. Here's Lydia Ainsworth with Edge of the Throne.

0: For Nirajan Thapa and his colleagues, there's no time to rest. Mr. Thapa is the head of the DNA branch at Nepal's National Forensic Science Laboratory. It's now the site of an enormous, complex disaster victim identification project after last month's flash floods. The lab normally handles a few hundred DNA cases a year. Now, and with nearly 6,000 people still missing, the team's workload has skyrocketed. Forensic scientists from around the world are helping local authorities identify the dead and provide answers to families desperately searching for loved ones. We reached Nirajan Thapa in Kathmandu.
1: Nirajan, I know you're home after another very long day at work. What are these days like for you?
2: After the flood, Rasuwa flood, we are working in extended hours and we are working around like 11 to 12 hours a day. Since disaster, we didn't have a day off. Some of my colleagues, like, they have alternate shifts, but a day off or something like that.
1: And how many of you are in the lab?
2: Like, from my lab, we are like 3 analysts and we are 3 assistants. We are working with 8 DNA experts from India. Mm. And also, like, we have 15 DNA experts from China. And also in the Nepal Police Forensic Science Laboratory, there are 3 DNA experts from Korea, mm-hmm. and like 9 or 10 from India also.
1: So there's international help. But even with all of that, you're working 12-hour days, 7 days straight. That illustrates just a little bit of the scale of what you're trying to do. There's also the responsibility, obviously, family members. Every day looking for answers, you're getting phone calls. What are those calls like?
2: Many of family members, like, they call because they would like to know the result, like, as early as possible to perform their cultural and religious rituals. Mm. And some individuals, like, they have some preliminary thought that this body might be of our relative. So they would like to know, like, if they can expedite the process so that we can assure them whether the body is their relative or not.
1: People make, you know, with the visual methods, the visual ID methods that are out there, that can be helpful, but it's different after what happened in Nepal. What kind of problems is that bringing up?
2: Till now, around 1,400 bodies or body parts are recovered. And among those bodies, only 100 plus 120, 125 bodies are only recognized visually. As per the post-mortem and antemortem data. But still, some people think, like, somebody matches to their relative's face or some parts, but they couldn't present any evidence, like antemortem evidence. So in those cases, like, they think that body might be of their relatives. And without DNA, the police are now not giving the body, because in a similar case in Akaski, for the same body, the 2 families claimed the body to be their loved ones. But when we tested, the DNA test showed the different thing. So it belonged to neither of them. So nowadays it's like, okay, let's first complete the DNA profiling. Yeah. Then only we'll start or hand over the identification and the matching process.
1: How are you handling the kinds of phone calls that people are telling you? What do you say to them?
2: It's very hard. Like, they don't understand the technical things.
1: Sure.
2: And maybe, like, we are limited in resource, manpower, or other things, but still they would like to have their loved ones as early as possible. So we are assuring them we are working very hard to get it done as early as possible. But at the same time, we are also telling them, because of the scale, because of the number of the samples or bodies we received, it will take some time.
1: You're asking families to provide DNA, obviously, to try to help identify the people that they're looking for, their loved ones. What specifically are you asking them to provide so you can do the tests you need?
2: We have asked them to provide the blood samples. And if there are the first degree relative, father, mother, son, or daughter, we prefer the blood from those individuals. But still, if whole family is missing and they have no first degree relatives, or maybe like no father, mother, or child, then We are also asking the siblings, full siblings and half siblings, and also grandparents to provide blood samples. And in many affected districts, like people are not in their home, they are in the shelter and everything. So from last week, there has been a campaign so that the doctors are going to the shelter themselves and collecting the blood samples from those affected areas.
1: What is the progress like for you and your team? I mean, how quickly are you able to do the testing and say, okay, these remains or this body belongs to this family?
2: Regarding the progress, like when I think of days, like in the first or second day, we were very much worried that maybe it will take a long time because of the scale of the disaster, because it was already known like around 5,000 people were missing. And maybe like if the bodies were recovered from all those individuals or many body fragmented body parts, then it would have been very much samples in the laboratory. But now it's like quite manageable, because until now only around 1,455 something bodies were recovered, and among them 120 or something has been already given to the loved ones based on the antemortem data they presented. And the samples from the relatives are also not that much as we have expected, because from 5,000 family or 5,000 members, we have expected maybe around 7 to 10,000 samples we'll receive, but it's around 2,500. So many people may have thought that because of the scale and the flood and the impact, it's very hard to get the body. So many people have done the funeral rites by themselves. They are not hoping the body to be found. But still, we are working very hard so that we can match them as early as possible.
1: Nirajan, I appreciate this. Thank you for your time.
2: Yes, thank you.
0: Nirajan Thapa is the head of the DNA branch at Nepal's National Forensic Science Laboratory. We reached him in Kathmandu. We requested an interview with the RCMP's disaster victim identification specialist, who flew to Kathmandu to help identify missing Canadians. They declined. The RCMP says the experts have now completed their deployment and they weren't able to provide a statement before airtime.

0: It should have been a joyous time for Keenan Hysany, the owner and operator of Mulvey Market in Winnipeg. On Friday night, he hosted a Pokemon card trading event for the community in the South Osborne neighborhood, and it went well. But by Saturday, he had been robbed of $70,000 worth of Pokemon cards that he had collected and traded through the years.
1: I got a call from the landlord here for the building, and the alarm was tripped. And she told us that someone was seen leaving the market with a big bag of whatever was inside. So when I came back in here, I inspected the market and I saw that all my stuff was pretty much taken and stolen.
2: What kind of product is that?
1: So it was sealed product. It comes with like ETBs, booster boxes, there's specialty collection boxes, and then there's also single cards. So actual cards that are worth lots of money. There's graded cards, there's raw cards. Those were a mixture of both. A lot of people think that this stuff is insured. You can get it insured because of the fact that this product is very sought after and it's valuable. There's a special kind of insurance that you need for it. It's a collector's insurance, and the premiums are astronomical. So it's not like everything is insured, unfortunately. If I don't get any of the product back, I won't be getting any of my money back.
2: Do you file like a police report for something?
1: Yes, absolutely. I did file a police report for it. I spoke to the police officers last night. I told them the situation and how it went down, and I'm just waiting to hear back.
2: Do you guys think like somebody was in here like shopping and then they camped out, or did they?
1: So what we're speculating is that they were here attending the trade night. After the trade night was done, they must have snuck into one of the booths and just sat here. Because there's no way for you to break into the building. The building is very well secured, and our market doors are like very big, and they're all steel, so you can't get in.
2: What have the past couple days been like?
1: In one word, I'd say stressful. Disappointment is another one. It's just, there's a lot of things that go through your mind, but mostly it's just the disappointment and the disrespect. Because we try and do good for the community within the Pokemon community, and for this to happen to us or anyone else within the community is absolutely heartbreaking.
0: That was Keenan Hysany, a store owner and Pokemon card collector based in Winnipeg, speaking to the CBC's Gavin Axelrod.

0: It should have been the most routine of press appearances. The President of the United States dedicating a new helicopter pad on the White House grounds yesterday. But video coverage of that non-event sounded like this. That terrible sound is the result of a rebellion by Washington reporters that left the White House without a sound tech on duty. Day-to-day coverage of the president's every move is led by five American networks in what's known as the press pool. But yesterday, those networks announced that they were stepping out of that pool in response to the president's decision to banish CNN, Politico, and MS Now from the White House. A similar boycott was threatened during the Obama administration when Fox News was briefly blocked from attending a press event. And CNN successfully used the courts to force the reinstatement of White House correspondent Jim Acosta when he was barred from the White House during Mr. Trump's first term. Tamara Keith is NPR's senior political correspondent and a former president of the White House Correspondents Association. We reached her in Washington, D.C.
1: Tamara, you've served as head of the White House Correspondents Association. You've dealt with conflicts before. So what message is what this press corps is doing right now sending to the U.S. president?
2: The White House press corps, and in particular the television pool, is sending a very united message to the White House that banning outlets simply because you disagree with them is not acceptable. And also a violation of the Constitution and many other things. And this sort of collective action by the press corps is nearly unheard of. Like, we are competitor organizations. Mm-hmm. We are typically, trying to beat everyone else to the story. And in this case, a number of organizations, especially the television pool, but for part of the day yesterday, the news wires weren't moving photographs of the president. My outlet has been not airing audio of the president. It is this collective action that is being taken because of the gravity of the current situation.
1: There have been questions, in the past, under this administration, why wasn't this kind of unity in the past? When he targeted women in the press corps on the plane, why has it come to this now? Why do you think there's a difference in what we're seeing now as opposed to previous incidents?
2: Yeah, I mean, I think that this moment is different from when the president attacks female reporters, which he does with great regularity. Calling them names, commenting on their appearance, telling them to smile, be nice, really shouting down journalists, almost always women, but not entirely women. But that's different than banning them from the White House. That is a level of escalation that the president hadn't taken in this particular way. He had, however, banned the Associated Press from the Oval Office, banned them from the press pool. Then, a court came in and said, well, you can't totally ban them. So the White House kind of changed the way the press pool was constituted to punish the news wires. So, there's an argument that this stand should have been taken last year. But this is clearly from the president and the White House, a level of escalation. This is three news outlets, including one that's in the television pool. Mm-hmm. This is going after the outlets without any sort of due process or any real explanation. This is, in essence, punishing news organizations for their journalism. And that flies in the face of a free press and the constitutional guarantee of a free press in the First Amendment of the Constitution.
1: So what does it mean, though, for the journalism itself, the coverage that audiences are going to get?
2: Right. So no one has stopped covering Donald Trump. He's the president of the United States. And when he makes news, it is important to cover it because we have an obligation to our audience, to the American people, to cover what the president is doing and saying. And that doesn't change. This is a moment in time where these where the television pool is not widely distributing video and audio of what the president is doing and saying. This is an action in hope that something will change, that the president and the White House will back down and restore access to these three outlets. But, you know, the President Trump quite often doubles down rather than backing down. He almost never backs down, but he often doubles down. And he has indicated through social media that he kind of expects that he might lose in court on this. And there will be a hearing tomorrow, the first hearing in these lawsuits filed by the news organizations. He kind of indicated he expects to lose.
1: Yeah, because the same judge who ruled for Jim Acosta to be returned to the White
2: House. Yes, Jim Acosta, who was the CNN correspondent at the time, had his White House press badge pulled from him during the first administration. That judge ruled that it was a violation of his due process rights as well as his First Amendment free speech rights. And the ruling essentially said, and this is now the precedent that this rests on, if you let some outlets in to the White House to cover you, you have to let everyone in. If you're banning people, barring people, barring outlets because of their viewpoint or because of their coverage choices, then you are committing viewpoint discrimination.
1: The best journalists, as you well know, we don't like to be the story. We don't like to become the story, but in this case, the journalists are. So what are you hearing from some of your colleagues about what is happening in this particular moment?
2: I mean, everyone feels sick about what's happening right now. No one wants to be in a fight with the president of the United States. We want to put our heads down and cover the news and just do journalism. We don't want to be fighting for our very ability to do it. And I think that there's a real concern that the president's action here can have a chilling effect. That if you have to be afraid that some story you write could lead to your being expelled from the White House, then what is that going to do to your reporting? Arguably, all of us who take our jobs very seriously would rather be kicked out than pull punches.
1: Tamara, I appreciate this. Thank you.
2: You're welcome.
0: We reached NPR senior political correspondent Tamara Keith in Washington, D.C.

0: Seems like it would be terrifying to be approached by a hungry bear on your family vacation. But when it happened to the Zamniuk family, it was pretty clear the bear was the one that was terrified. As the Zamniuks were boating in British Columbia's Okanagan Lake, they spotted a tiny bear cub fighting to keep its head above water.
1: We saw this little bear struggling. Of course, we didn't know that's what it was right away. But once we seen that and we seen he was struggling, we jumped into action. My son-in-law actually did the rescue. We made a noose. Like, we had to rush. But we made a noose, and he got it around the bear's neck and kind of dragged it around, carefully dragged him gently around the side of the boat to the back. And we got him on the deck. He came right up on the deck, no problem. He wanted to get out of that water. And he was shivering and shaking. He was scared. He was freezing and extremely weak. So we took the rope off, and he just basically sat on the back of our boat, dried off. And once he stopped shaking, we gave him a little snack. So we gave him some Cheetos because that's all we had. And we called conservation officers and asked what to do next.
2: Yeah. So, how far out do you figure you were?
1: Oh, at least 3 kilometers at least from shore.
2: Wow.
1: I mean,
2: and he was tiny. Describe, like, because he was pretty young, hey, do you think?
1: Yeah. Oh, yeah. He had little baby teeth still. He was about 30 pounds. He was just weeks old. Like, he wasn't very old at all.
2: And what was his behavior like?
1: We knew we shouldn't touch him, but of course we're trying to, take the rope off of him, and we're trying to, just make sure he doesn't fall off the boat or whatever, but you couldn't go near him. He'd start hissing. But then after he dried off and I was talking to him and telling him how cute he was, because he really was, he actually warmed up to us, and then he just started sniffing me and stuff. And then he jumped right up on the back seats of the boat and right up behind me by the wakeboard tower. and he was sitting there. Yeah. And I'm like, oh, no, you can't be up here. I didn't know what to do. I was like, what is going to happen with this bear? We can't keep him. We got to do something. So that's when we called conservation.
2: And do you know what happened?
1: Well, as of this morning, I didn't, but I actually called the wildlife rescue place in Smithers. And they told me that they are actively looking for the bear right now. And when they find him, and they hope that they do, they're going to put him, they're going to rescue him, obviously, and keep him in Smithers at their rescue place. And in the spring, they're going to let him go.
0: That was Christina Zamniuk speaking to Sarah Panton, host of Radio West in Kelowna.

0: When Tony Walker was a 7-year-old growing up in London's East End, he had big dreams of becoming a professional jockey, which he did, briefly, before taking a job as a cab driver and having a family. And each of those milestones, and many more, happened in the public eye. In 1963, Mr. Walker was chosen as one of 14 7-year-olds to be featured in the series 7 Up. Mostly directed by Michael Apted, the cameras returned every 7 years to document their lives. It's the longest-running documentary series ever made. And now it's coming to an end. The last installment, called 70 Up, is airing today. Here's Tony Walker reflecting on the significance of growing up in front of the camera.
1: Obviously, at 7, you see me as a kid, excitable, shoot from the hip. At 14, when I was under the auspices of being an apprentice jockey, where it was regimental, I was a bit monosyllabic there. I was a yes-no answer. Then, after I left the racing at 21... I become sort of immature, saying what I thought at that particular time. It seemed like everyone had that sort of age, sort of going through that process of being shy, being extroverted at certain ages. Come 28, when I was married and having my children, you could see a sensibility sort of step in there, and you realised what you said on that programme will stay with you for the rest of your life, and the responsibility you carry, not just for yourself or your family, but for the people you represent, because there's things there on visual that people can identify with. When come 35, I lost my parents, and everyone goes through that. There's a sadness and gladness in various things, whether it's passing certain things, academia, or whether it's a driving test or whatever. And, you know, whatever it is, there's sadness and gladness in this program. And in my case, you know, I've done okay. And yeah. I feel I'm all right. I've got my credibility back. And that's all I really wanted.
2: Do you think that if the opportunity presented itself, that you would have liked, God willing, to have carried on? For it to be 77 up, or do you reckon 70 up is just a sort of good time?
1: I remember Michael talking to us that he'd like to go on to 99 with respect to Michael, and I've always sort of wanted to as well. I mean, you must understand, I mean, all the production team was gone by, from the Sandman to George and everyone else. It's like a family to me.
2: Yeah.
1: I mean,
2: yeah.
1: So much saying corny, but it's true. I've picked most of the cast up. I've picked most of the production team up, you know, in various ways.
2: In the back of your cab?
1: In the back of my cab, you know, in just driving around London. And I often pick Claire up now and again, you know, so everyone is sort of at arm's length, even now.
0: Tony Walker was one of the 14 people who were chosen to be featured in the 7 Up series. He was talking to the BBC's Tim Franks. We're now at the end of As It Happens, the Midnight Edition. Coming up next on CBC Radio 1, the news.
3: As It Happens, the Midnight Edition will be back again for you tomorrow. I'm Neil Kirksall. Thanks for listening.
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9: From CBC News, the world is sour. I'm Neil Kumar. After days of speculation, BC Premier David Eby is sending voters to the polls in just over a month. Eby says this election is about protecting the province from a U.S. trade war. Critics argue he's trying to cash in on a conservative party in chaos. Georgie Smythe explains.
10: This is an existential moment.
11: BC NDP leader David Eby says British Columbians will go to the polls on October 24 because of threats posed by US President Donald Trump.
10: He wants to weaken us. He wants to divide us. He wants to drive up our costs and put...
11: The biggest threat to BC's return to power are some conciliatory BC Conservatives returning to their old party to fight the election just weeks after walking away. Here's interim leader Lorne Dirksen.
12: We are going to show them the best side of this party as we are united together.
11: Mario Canseco is the president of Research Co. He says this election call could still backfire for the NDP.
13: The opposition has accused them of cynicism already.
11: If that isn't enough to follow, BC voters are also being asked for their say in local elections. Georgie Smythe, CBC News, Vancouver.
9: Ontario's police watchdog says the suspect accused of opening fire outside a synagogue in Belleville, Ontario, has died. Investigators say Sean Ward was armed with a shotgun on Sunday night, and he allegedly fired shots at Constable Jeff Smith. The officer was stationed outside the Sons of Jacob Synagogue, where Yom Kippur services were underway. The 29-year-old Sean Ward was shot during an exchange of gunfire. Smith also suffered serious injuries. Donald Trump is threatening to annihilate Iran if it does not agree to deal to end the war that was launched by the U.S. and Israel. The U.S. president issued his latest ultimatum in a speech to the U.N. General Assembly in New York. Tom Perry has more.
14: I have a big decision to make.
15: In a speech that weaved and wandered from one topic to another, U.S. President Donald Trump casually dropped a chilling threat.
14: Will a deal be made with Iran that lets them rebuild and create a far greater country than it ever was before? Or do I annihilate the Islamic Republic?
15: This isn't the first time Trump has threatened to wipe out Iran. Back in April, Trump warned an entire civilization would die if Iran did not capitulate. The war was just one of the subjects the U.S. president touched on in his speech to the U.N. General Assembly. Trump once again claimed to have ushered in a new golden age in the U.S. and announced his administration would begin calling artificial intelligence super intelligence because artificial sounds fake. Tom Perry, CBC News, New York.
9: On the sidelines of the assembly, the U.S. president's inked a deal on Greenland security. The agreement paves the way for a bigger American military presence there, but it falls far short of Trump's one-stated goal of a complete annexation, a threat that continues to leave some sour feelings. Chris Brown has more.
16: I want to thank the Prime Minister and the Prime Minister, Greenland, Denmark.
17: Donald Trump finally signed a deal with Greenland, just not the deal to own it. Instead, the U.S. will help co-manage the strategic island's security. It allows the U.S. to open two new military bases, and it blocks global competitors from foreign direct investment in Greenland. Mette Frederiksen, Denmark's Prime Minister, and Jens Frederik Nielsen of Greenland called the agreement a win-win-win.
18: Mr. President, you don't want adversaries to come too close. I fully agree. And with this deal, they are not.
19: And for Greenland, this is not only an agreement about us. It is an agreement with us.
17: Greenland's direct involvement is significant, as most Greenlandic political parties favor long-term independence from Denmark. Importantly, the deal is designed to remain legally binding, even if Greenland becomes an independent country. Chris Brown, CBC News, London.
9: And... Angine de Poitrine has won the Polaris Music Prize for their album Volume 2. The duo's second album was selected for the Best Canadian Record of the Year. And that is The World This Hour. For CBC News, I'm Neil Kumar.
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21: The Trump administration is speeding up deportations to third countries.
22: To do that, it is using a program originally set up to help refugees.
23: The whole goals of this entire office has been repurposed to the exact opposite aims.
22: I'm Carolyn Beeler.
21: And I'm Marco Werman. At the United Nations today, a stark warning to the world's superpowers and their militaries.
24: Their power isn't so super. Military power alone cannot secure peace.
22: In Germany, Chancellor Friedrich Merz is on the ropes. Part of his problem, connecting with voters.
25: As somebody who's a leader of the nation and has to show some of that empathy, he doesn't have that.
21: And drones, they fundamentally change both war and battlefield injuries.
26: Health systems and physicians need to adapt to that.
22: That's all ahead on The World.
21: Migrants from Vietnam, Cuba, and Jamaica were expelled this summer to the African country of Eswatini, where they were held in a maximum security prison.
22: Others from Cuba and Mexico landed in South Sudan after being held in a shipping container.
21: It's all part of the second Trump administration's deportation efforts that have sent tens of thousands of migrants living in the U.S. to third countries where they have no connection.
22: Washington Post reporter David Nakamura has been investigating these covert third country removals.
21: So has documentary filmmaker Juan Ravel with our partners at Frontline. They're both part of the Deportation Project, a collaboration that brings together 72 journalists from 26 media organizations. I started by asking David to sketch out the big picture with these third country removals.
0: Yeah, so our investigation found that this is a sweeping deportation program that's only just beginning and is promising to get bigger. So far, since Trump took office for his second term last year, there's been more than 25,000 immigrants who've been sent to these third countries that are not their own, where they don't know anyone, don't speak the language, and they've gone to about 28 countries. But even more of countries have agreements. I think it's up to 35. And what we found after investigating for several months is that the Trump administration has now authorized or pledged at least $410 million through the month of June to lock in these agreements. And they are continuing to negotiate for more of them. And I think you're going to see more and more come online.
21: How does the White House and its relevant department justify these moves?
0: Yeah, you know, so the Trump administration, you know, is obviously the president ran on increasing immigration enforcement. And what you're seeing is the State Department is overseeing these negotiations with foreign partners. I mean, for about 40 some years now, they've had an office, a bureau called the Bureau for Population, Migration and Refugees. And that the idea of that was to help resettle refugees, work with them, potentially resettle them in the United States until it was potentially safe for them to return to their home countries or offer them asylum here. And under the Trump administration, the whole goals of this entire office has been repurposed to the exact opposite aims, which is to now deport migrants, including some of the most difficult to deport migrants, to other countries.
21: Juan Ravel, you've interviewed some of these deportees who've landed in places, including Ghana, Mexico. How have they been received and what are their options?
1: Well, we went on the ground in Mexico where most of these third country nationals have been deported to. And we met there several Cuban men, mostly over the age of 50, many with health conditions that were very grave. What we saw on the ground is that the Mexican government is not ready to take them in and to assimilate them into Mexican society. It is a deal that the Mexican government agreed to, but it's a deal that is a de facto deal because there's no written agreement. There's no documents to follow in terms of how many people they are willing to receive. But what we saw on the ground is a government that is being overflown with men, many with criminal records, some with no criminal records, and shelters that cannot manage the situation.
21: Yeah, and that deal-making seems critical to how the White House has made these third country removals happen. David, you've written about a State Department official named Christian Ehrhardt, who has crisscrossed Africa trying to persuade its leaders to accept these deportees. You've seen internal government documents about the deals that are cut. What is the State Department official offering these countries?
0: Christian Ehrhardt's an interesting figure. He's technically a deputy assistant secretary of state, which is an appointed position, but not the highest one. And he oversees something called the Office of Remigration. This is a new office that the administration created last year to oversee the financing of these third country deals. And what we're seeing from the documents is that, you're right, Christian Ehrhardt goes to the African countries, opens the talks with leaders as high as presidents and prime ministers. He's been to, I think, 10 countries over the last number of months. And then ultimately, if the State Department can convince the countries to take these third country nationals who are not from those countries and deport them from the United States, they can lock in these agreements. And what we're seeing are direct payments in some cases from the U.S. government to foreign governments, including Eswatini and Equatorial Guinea, which are authoritarian regimes with not a great deal of oversight in the money. And there's been about $81 million transferred to foreign governments directly.
21: Now, Juan, Trump administration officials say these third country deportations are the only way to remove the most difficult to deport migrants, including violent criminals. Is that what you found in your reporting?
1: What we found is that the U.S. government is circumventing their own laws and international law with these agreements and with the actions that they're taking. For example, there are people that have applied for asylum or have been protected by immigration court in the U.S. not to be sent back to their home country because of fear of persecution. And the U.S. has sent these people, and especially to the country of Ghana, and then Ghana eventually sends these people to the country where they couldn't be returned. And we have the case of a gentleman we interviewed who was seeking asylum in the U.S. And the immigration court said he couldn't be sent back to his home country of Guinea, but he was still sent to Ghana. And then from Ghana, he was sent to Guinea, where he was jailed. So this forcible return of refugees and asylum seekers is a big change in U.S. international policy.
2: So, David, many of these migrants are protected by federal law from being sent back to home countries where they are likely to face persecution. But these third countries sometimes, as we saw in that case, force them back home. So does their policy violate U.S. law? And does the White House care?
0: Yes. Immigration lawyers we've talked to who represent some of these men who've been sent to these third countries have raised major red flags and even filed human rights complaints with the African Union's Human Rights Commission about this very issue. Returning people against U.S. law to their home countries where they have protections against potential persecution and torture, that's a process called refoulement, and that is against U.S. law as well as international refugee treaties. And to send these migrants to a third country who then sends them on to their home countries essentially improperly is called chain refoulement. And we've seen Ecuador.

0: And then it, you know, came out months later that there was a video in which armed guards were seen drawing their weapons on migrants in the hotel lobby of that very hotel that the U.S. officials had toured. So you're seeing two very different stories, and there is a lot of pressure. Now, to your second point, whether how much the Trump administration cares, you know, what our reporting found was that there's very little oversight in these deals. They were designed to, and the contracts were designed to sort of bypass human rights guarantees to get the money out the door faster, because the administration really wanted to scale this up and were worried about bureaucratic delays. And, you know, people who've worked on these things directly have said that the oversight that is included is very minimal and only to sort of satisfy Congress pressing them to say, have you been there? Have you seen anything? And they say yes. But many people say it's very minimal and pro forma kind of oversight.
1: Juan, you came across one story that's particularly emblematic of these deportations. A Cuban baseball coach you found who was deported to Mexico because Cuba would not take him. What happened there?
2: Well, he's still stranded in Villahermosa in Mexico. And that's one of the things that we found that's interesting in the south of Mexico. One of the ways that the U.S. government takes these people from the U.S. is not via plane to Mexico, but on very long bus rides from the border in the U.S. to the south of Mexico, to the place furthest away from the U.S. inside Mexico, close to the border to Guatemala. One thing that happens in Villahermosa is that once they are there, it's very hard to mobilize. It's very hard for you to move around Mexico. It's you can think of it as a whole country, but if you're an immigrant with no papers, you cannot move around. So they're basically stuck in these areas. They are not given papers. Some of them, their passports are withheld or their driver's license or any documents. They're undocumented, left in these countries.
1: Did you manage to speak with this baseball coach? What was his mood? How was he feeling about all this?
2: Well, he was very sad about being separated with his family. This is a person who, according to him, has trained baseball players who are now in the major leagues, Cuban players. He didn't want to share his name or his face with us for the documentary we're producing for Frontline, because he has the expectation that he might be able to come back. So by showing his face, it might ruin his chances. So he wanted to share his story, but at the same time, he doesn't want it to be known exactly who he is. So that tells you about his spirits. Like, he still hopes he can go back to the U.S. and meet with his family and make a living here.
1: David Nakamura, this third country removal program is run out of an office known as the Office of Remigration, and I gather the very name itself is controversial within the State Department, isn't it?
0: It is. I mean, the Trump administration will have you believe that they picked that name because remigration in its simpler terms mean people just returning home. And, you know, there is a program at the Department of Homeland Security called Project Homecoming, where they're offering migrants, you know, money and plane tickets if they voluntarily agree to return home. But that's very different from what this remigration office is doing with the third country removals, which is forcibly sending these migrants onto third countries. And the idea behind the word remigration is that it's been taken by white supremacists and far-right nationalist movements and leaders in Europe and as well as North America to mean the forcible expulsion of not just immigrants, but all racial minorities from those continents. And, you know, it has these very specific meanings. There's remigration conferences among white nationalists and white supremacists, and some even former Trump administration officials, most prominently Greg Bovino, who was the head of the Border Patrol and ICE efforts in Minneapolis and other cities, people remember, has attended some of these conferences and sort of convened with the guys who are using this term remigration. So, you know, what our reporting found was it wasn't just a public outcry when that name of that office was leaked last year through some reporting, but also within the office. There was objections from the staff, from career officials who'd been there for many years and were shocked that they would use this terminology. People printed out the definitions of remigration from Wikipedia and brought it to the attention of the Trump leaders who had brought in to run these offices. And what I was told from people who with direct knowledge was that their complaints were minimized, rejected, and they said this is the very terminology we want.
1: Juan, finally, did the migrants you spoke with, did they want to return to the U.S.?
2: Most of them wanted to return to the U.S. Some of the Cuban men we spoke to were okay with returning to Cuba, or at least preferred returning to Cuba than being stranded in Mexico. But I would say the vast majority wanted to return. And one thing that we have to now look into is, are these deportations going to continue? Because recently on Friday, an appeals

0: court ruled that these deportations are unlawful. So it seems for now that the flights have halted, but they might continue.
1: David, are things on pause?
2: Yes, there's been an interesting court ruling. The First Circuit Appeals Court in Boston ruled just days ago that the way the administration is conducting the third country removals is illegal. They agreed with a lower court's ruling from February saying that the migrants were not given sufficient notice or a chance to legally contest their removals to third countries on the grounds that they could be dangerous. And so what that means, according to the plaintiff's lawyer that sued the government over this, is that the flights should be grounded. The Department of Homeland Security has challenged that and indicated that, in their view, the First Circuit's ruling is not in effect right now. Both sides expect this to go to the Supreme Court. The question is, will the flights of third country nationals continue? In the meantime, as of now, over the last few days since the First Circuit ruled, those groups that do track such flights have not reported any new third country removal flights, but there continue to be rumors that there might be. So people are watching very closely.
1: Documentary filmmaker Juan Ravel with our partners at Frontline and Washington Post reporter David Nakamura are contributors to the Deportation Project, a collaboration that brings together 72 journalists from 26 media organizations. Frontline's documentary on third country removals will air later this autumn. Juan, David, thank you very much for this discussion.
0: Thank you.
2: Great. Thanks for having me.

0: still ahead, how drones have changed both the nature of warfare and the injuries seen on the battlefield.
1: You're listening to The World.

0: This is The World. I'm Carolyn Beeler. Drones have transformed modern warfare. They can fly low, hover over a target, strike with remarkable precision. All of that controlled remotely. But there's another way drones are changing war. Inside the emergency rooms and operating rooms where doctors treat the wounded. The injuries caused by drones can be different than those inflicted by more traditional weapons. And in some places, the biggest challenge is getting to the wounded in the first place. The World's Shireen Jafari reports.
1: A promotional video online shows Mira playing with her toys inside a hospital in Mexico City. From one side, the five-year-old from Gaza looks healthy. Curly hair, bright brown eyes. Her other side, though, tells a different story. Her head is shaved and a bandage covers a part of her skull.
2: So Mira was, she had a shot in her head. By a drone.
1: Soheila Osman is her caseworker in Mexico City. She works with the NGO Heal Palestine.
2: She was injured 2 years ago. It was August 2024. It was one of her sister's birthday when this happened, actually. She was playing with her sisters when this happened.
1: Osman tells me Mira was shot by a type of drone known as a quadcopter. They're unmanned drones that carry munitions. She also has injuries in her hand, she says, but the head injury was the critical one. Mira was among the many Palestinians in Gaza displaced by war and living in a tent. The doctors were able to stabilize her, but she needed more surgeries. With the help of the NGO Heal Palestine, she was evacuated to Egypt and then to Mexico City, where she has been getting treatment. Osman says Mira has improved a lot, but she still has a long way to go.
2: Unfortunately, she had a severe traumatic brain injury, but that does not limit her in any case. She likes to be very independent. We are not sure if she's going to improve on 100%.
1: These types of injuries caused by drones in war zones have become routine, doctors say. As drones become ubiquitous on the battlefield, they also cause different types of injuries from what medical professionals are used to seeing. Dr. Syed Said has treated injuries like Mira's in Gaza. He's a plastic and reconstructive surgeon from New York and has traveled to Gaza 3 times to treat people wounded in the war.
3: Many of the doctors who are there and myself have seen children with single gunshot wounds, either to the head or the torso, as kind of kill shots.
1: Quadcopters can cause such injuries, he says, because they're able to descend into populated areas and take individual shots. Many of the patients Saeed treated were civilians, he says, people who were with their families when they were wounded.
3: We're taking care now of women and children with these blast injuries, where in the past it would have been more men and adults who were in combat.
1: But treating injuries like these isn't just about the complexity of the wounds. It's also about when doctors can reach patients. For decades, battlefield medicine relied on what's known as the golden hour, the idea that a wounded person should get to an operating table as quickly as possible. But drones can make evacuation much more dangerous, says Dr. Zahir Sahloul. He's a critical care specialist and heads the medical aid organization MedGlobal.
4: The golden hour is gone because you have drones hovering in the skies waiting for the frontline responders to come so they can hit them again.
1: He says that means doctors may have to treat people where they are rather than quickly moving them to a hospital.
4: So that will change the way that you respond in the battlefield, from looking at what's happening and then run to stay and play, responding to the injuries in the field itself.
1: Makeshift facilities may now need to do things that once happened in fully equipped hospitals, he says. And then there's another problem, time. Dr. Michael Samatoka is a trauma surgeon who has treated patients in Ukraine. He tells me sometimes wounded soldiers can remain on the battlefield for days or even weeks.
5: That's one of the biggest changes in drone warfare compared to what we had before. In Ukraine, and what you'll see in the world as drone warfare extends, is that you're going to see patients presenting to their hospital in septic shock and complex wounds.
1: Septic shock can happen if wounds are not treated quickly and become infected. Samatoka says he and others are now training surgeons in Ukraine to deal with the kinds of complex wounds drones can produce.
5: The training of trauma surgeons has tremendously evolved over the last 4 or 5 years.
1: Zahar Sahlul with the NGO MedGlobal says that in Ukraine, 70% of the deaths and injuries are caused by drones. He says the technology keeps changing, and so do the wounds.
4: It's not futuristic warfare, it's current warfare, and health systems and physicians need to adapt to that.
1: Doctors are having to learn as they go, he says, figuring out how to treat injuries that until recently many had rarely seen. For The World, I'm Shirin Jafari.

0: If all you know about lemurs from Madagascar comes from that movie...
1: I like to move it, move it. I like to move it, move it. Yeah, I like to move it. I like to move it.
0: You may be surprised to learn that lemurs in Madagascar actually do sing, but only one type, known as Indri lemurs.
2: In a new study, researchers write that Indri lemurs use a technique similar to opera singers when projecting high notes. Take a listen to this lemur.
0: Filippo Carugatti is a researcher at the University of Turin and the lead author of the study. He told the New York Times that the lemurs form an O with their mouths.
3: They open their mouth wider while they're emitting higher frequencies notes.
2: That, Carugatti says, is exactly what opera singers do.
3: The similarity is about this mechanical ability to modify the vocal tract in correspondence of certain frequencies through mouth movements, exactly like the soprano singers are doing.
0: When a soprano wants to hit a high note, they adjust the shape of their mouth and throat to boost certain frequencies. It's a technique called formant tuning.
2: For opera singers, it's all about hitting the right note. For lemurs, Carugatti says, it is about making their voices carry in a thick forest.
3: The main reason is for territorial spacing. Through singing, they say, oh, we are here, we are occupying this territory. So start like a battle, like a rap battle.
0: The researchers note that 74 million years ago, humans and Indri lemurs shared a common ancestor, one that needed to get its message across loudly.
2: But only one of us evolved enough to play Carnegie Hall. Take that, lemurs.

0: Still to come, a stark warning of the United Nations by outgoing Secretary General Antonio Guterres.
1: That story is just ahead. Stay with us. You are listening to The World.

0: This is The World. I'm Carolyn Beeler.
1: And I'm Marco Werman.
0: It is that time of year again when world leaders gather in New York for the United Nations Keystone event. On the agenda at this year's General Assembly are climate change and artificial intelligence, and also who will lead the UN moving forward. Antonio Guterres has been Secretary General for the past decade, but is set to step down at the end of the year.
1: To break down the race for the next UN chief, I spoke with Stephanie Filion. She's the editor-in-chief of Envoy magazine and joined us from UN headquarters in New York. Who are the leading candidates in the race for Secretary General of the UN right now?
2: So right now, there are two, maybe three leading candidates. So we're talking about Rafael Grossi, who's the head of an international energy agency. He launched his campaign about a year ago, and very quickly, people crowned him as the next Secretary General. That being said, Russia recently has openly said that it would not support Rafael Grossi. So it does look like his candidacy is a little bit shaky. We've had a third round of straw poll in the UN Security Council, and the candidate who came out first was Rebecca Greenspan, who is from Costa Rica, and she currently leads the UN Trade and Development Agency. Now, there is another candidate who's doing well, who is Carolyn Rodriguez-Burkett. She was recently a UN ambassador to Guyana. There was an op-ed in the Wall Street Journal that strongly criticized her positions on the Middle East. So I do feel like should people in Washington read this op-ed, her chances chances will go down significantly.
1: So my understanding is that the process to find the next Secretary General doesn't work like most other job openings. Can you explain it to us? Is it election or selection?
2: A lot of people call it an election, but really when you talk to people who've run before or experts, they will all tell you that it's more of a selection because of that veto power that the members of the Security Council have on the process. Initially, it's the Security Council that recommends the candidate, and it does have to be voted on by the UN General Assembly, but there is that question, you know, is it just kind of a stamp of approval or is it a real process from the General Assembly? When you talk to diplomats who are not on the Security Council, they will tell you that they do want to have an important, you know, role to play in this, and they do not want to have just this rubber stamp role. But the reality is that the world is so divided that the Security Council is extremely polarized right now. And basically, we're seeing just the potential of China, Russia, and the United States agreeing on a single candidate. That will be so difficult that once it makes it to the General Assembly, you know, are they just going to go with the candidates that is kind of the lowest common denominator for the Security Council, or are they going to push for somebody that will really restore this key mission at the United Nations? And what we're also hearing around the UN headquarters right now is the possibility that no one gets selected in December, and then there is some type of caretaker of the organization, which obviously would not be the best position for the UN to be in.
1: So if things get fraught over the choice of the next Secretary General at the Security Council, does horse trading happen? Like China, for example, will yield to a U.S.-supported candidate if the U.S. softens its position on AI?
2: Yeah, I mean, that is really what this whole process is about. It's really about negotiating. And recently, I interviewed Pakistan's ambassador to the U.N., and they're sitting on the Security Council. And his answer was, the only thing that the permanent five members of the Security Council, which also includes France and the U.K., they can still agree on, is on protecting those power and privileges that they have over some process, including the choice of the next Secretary General. So I think it is all about those negotiations and those trade-offs that happen behind closed doors. It's all about politicking. It's all about negotiating. And it's all about favor giving, which really for members of the General Assembly and the wider membership, basically, you know, is very disappointing because ultimately what they would like, they want just a good Secretary General, somebody who's going to be there to restore the image of the organization, not just to be, you know, at the service of the five permanent members.
1: So Guterres led the UN through a turbulent time, a lot of it overshadowed by Donald Trump. How would you evaluate his tenure, though?
2: He faced challenges that I think few other Secretary Generals faced. When we look at the COVID-19 pandemic, we look at Ukraine, we look at the Middle East, and we looked at also also Donald Trump with the defunding of the UN. He's been a very strategic secretary general. Of course, there's this moral voice for the world that other secretary generals have also used. But when we see, for example, at what he did on Ukraine, when the war started, he never really tried to solve the war. He instead focused on the Black Sea Grain Initiative, which for him was something that was much more achievable. So his legacy will be mixed. I think he would be seen as a secretary general who really had good intentions, but really fell short in what is perceived as the core mission of the UN. And now he is leaving behind an institution that is seen as being very ineffective. Some people are even questioning the very existence of the organization. So he still has failed on some of his missions.
1: So Stephanie, as long as you mentioned it, these days, what would you say is the core mission of the UN?
2: Well, that's a tough one, because when we look at the United Nations, the biggest challenge of the organization has been since its creation to go around the veto of the permanent five members of the Security Council. And the challenge that came with war in Ukraine is that you had a permanent member that had a veto in a war that it was involved in. So really, it brought back a fundamental flaw in how the UN was built. But now, when you look at other really important issues that the UN is able to tackle, like coordinating on space affairs, like coordinating on artificial intelligence, on climate, the UN is able to really get good results on this. And of course, the UN is also feeding millions of people around the world. So it does still have this very strong humanitarian mission. But that is what doesn't really make the headline.
1: So there have been 9 UN secretaries general so far, all of the men. You mentioned several on the so-called shortlist who are women. What is the likelihood you think we'll have the first female secretary general?
2: I think if the UN ends up selecting a woman for the first time, I believe that it's going to be because these countries thought that this specific woman will best serve the interest of the organization. And I do not believe that they will do it just for the sake of selecting a woman, especially in the US when we're seeing them, you know, fighting DEI. But obviously, considering the UN is an organization that's supposed to represent the whole world and that women account for probably about 50% of the world's population, several people feel like it is time to really select a woman.
1: Yeah, I wonder if you have any thoughts about that. Like in the halls of the UN where you are, is the vibe right now, well, the organization faces this wall of uncertainty. It feels broken. Hand it over to a woman.
2: Exactly, yes. And there is this question of, you know, women always stepping in when an organization is at its worst. And in this case, it's probably fair to say that it would be the case that whoever inherits the United Nations next is going to inherit an institution with an image that's not great, with a huge funding deficit. So it will for sure not be an easy task. And for sure, this woman will likely be set up for failure. But at the same time, it's never easy. It's the toughest job in the world. So I think, you know, the women are here, they're running. And I think it's a challenge that they're ready to take on.
1: That was Stephanie Fillion, editor-in-chief of Envoy Magazine. She joined us from UN headquarters in New York.
0: There were some notable no-shows for today's opening of the General Assembly. Russian President Vladimir Putin and Chinese leader Xi Jinping weren't there. Neither was Germany's Chancellor Friedrich Merz. He had planned to go, but after disastrous results for his Christian Democratic Party in state elections this weekend, the Chancellor canceled his UN trip. The World's Europe correspondent Orla Berry has that story.
3: Friedrich Merz didn't gloss over his party's election defeat on Sunday night.
4: Das Ergebnis in Mecklenburg-Vorpommern.
3: We can't sugarcoat the result in Mecklenburg-Western Pomerania, he said. It's a disaster. Merz's Christian Democratic Party scored its worst state election result in the northeastern state since 1949. And for the second time, in just a matter of weeks, the far-right AfD party topped the poll. To further rub salt in the wound, Merz's party fell to second place in elections in Berlin, edged out by a far-left party. But any notion that the Chancellor might take the hit for his party's poor performance was quickly shot down.
4: Was jetzt zu tun ist, erfordert Rückgrat, Standhaftigkeit und Geduld.
3: What's needed now, Mert said, requires backbone and patience. I will demonstrate these qualities as chairman of the CDU and, above all, as chancellor of our country. On Sunday night, leading figures from his party met secretly without him. But on Monday, he dismissed rumours that a cancellor tausch, a chancellor swap, was on the cards. Some in his party, though, are not happy.
5: Und ihm fehlt einfach die entscheidende Empathie.
3: He simply lacks crucial empathy, Tino Schoemann told German television earlier this month. Schoemann is deputy chair of the CDU party in that state of Mecklenburg-Western Pomerania. Merz needs to go, he said. Yesterday, Alice Weidel, co-leader of the far-right AfD party, told the BBC she thought Merz was headed for the door.
6: How long do you think Friedrich Merz has left?
7: Pretty soon, he's going to leave.
6: Yeah? You think so?
3: But some German political analysts don't see Merz leaving pretty soon.
8: Things don't necessarily get all that much better if you keep replacing your leader, as the Conservative Party in Britain knows very well.
3: Thomas Biebrücher is a politics professor at Goethe University in Frankfurt. Changing party leader is also a far more complicated procedure in Germany than in the UK. And right now, Biebrücher says, senior CDU figures don't appear to have the stomach for it. The election results were also a reflection of just how frustrated German voters are with the state of the economy, he says. Although Merz's personality probably didn't help matters.
8: He was a, you know, rhetorically brilliant leader of the opposition, but as somebody who's a leader of the nation and has to be able to show some of that empathy, you know, along the lines of, you know, Bill Clinton, I feel your pain and so on and so forth, he doesn't have that.
3: The Chancellor's popularity ratings are just 13%, the lowest rating for any German Chancellor since polling began. Still this week, Merz pledged to push forward with economic reforms, including changes to state pensions, a move which is unpopular with many voters. Sudha David Wilt with the German Marshall Fund says there may be a reason he appears so bullish right now.
9: There is no replacement necessarily waiting in the wings.
3: And disastrous and all, as the weekend's election results may have been, she says, they're not necessarily indicative of what would happen in a national election.
9: You know, relatively small populations in Berlin is definitely an outlier when it comes to the other federal states. But what they do reflect are the strength of disruptors on the fringes. The reality is that Germany is entering a new period of instability.
3: And the rise of the far right shows no sign of abating, she says. Yesterday, Hendrik Wüst, the premier of the state of North Rhine-Westphalia, who's been touted as a possible future chancellor, said now is not the time to be talking about leadership changes. Political scientist Thomas Biebrücher says regional elections in Western Germany, scheduled for next year, might change all of that.
8: If the trend, the downward trend, keeps going on like this, I think it'll be very, very difficult for Merz to keep his job.
3: The wolves will almost certainly be back at the door, he says. For The World, I'm Orla Barry.

0: Perched beneath one of Central Europe's most imposing medieval castles is the Slovak city of Trenčín. For centuries, it's been at the crossroads of European history. It's also one of two European cities named Capitals of Culture this year. Trenčín is pulling out all the stops, as DW's Rob Cameron reports.
1: The rhythmic sound of pickaxe against rock, rising up from a well in the courtyard of Trenčín's medieval castle. It's not restoration work, though there is plenty of that. The sound comes from a loudspeaker, a contemporary art installation created for the European Capital of Culture project. It brings to life the legend of Omar, a captured Ottoman nobleman who, according to local folklore, dug through solid rock to win his freedom and return to his beloved Fatima. The legend may not be true, but for many Slovaks, it's the story most closely associated with Trenčín Castle. To separate fact from folklore, I joined local historian Vladimir Pindiak for a tour. These fortifications, he told me, made the castle impossible to conquer. On three sides, there were steep cliffs, and on one side, there was even a river. Everyone, he said, wanted to control this place. He listed all those who'd passed through Trenčín, the Romans, Germanic tribes, perhaps even the Celts. Then came the Slavs, then the Hungarians, who established the Kingdom of Hungary. And then, of course, after the end of the Habsburg monarchy, Czechoslovakia, and finally Slovakia. We'd climbed the steep stone steps of Matuš's Tower, the castle's highest point, named for the local medieval Hungarian ruler Matuš Čák, who appears to have been something of a gangster. Still gets a street named after him, as does the Roman Emperor Marcus Aurelius. It was his troops that reached Trenčín almost 1,850 years ago, leaving behind a Latin inscription in the castle rock, the northernmost known evidence of a Roman army in Central Europe. The inscription is one of Trenčín's oldest claims to fame. Now the city is hoping to create a new one.
2: Old Trenčín's family. Behind this wall was born my father. And
1: history alone isn't enough to secure Trenčín's future. That's where Mayor Richard Rybníček, whose family has been here for over a century, believes the European Capital of Culture title can make a difference.
2: For me, it is not about this year. It is a strategy. It is a story. The story started in 2010 when I was elected. And this is not only culture. This is about architecture, about urbanism, about new life and quality of life for our citizens and for tourists. It's a story about the future, and we plan this city for next 50 years.
1: Whether the European Capital of Culture leaves a lasting legacy will take years to judge, but the signs are already there. Historic buildings are being restored, public spaces renewed, and plans are taking shape to reconnect the city with the nearby River Vach. After 2,000 years at the crossroads of Europe, Trenčín is once again reinventing itself. This is Rob Cameron in Trenčín.
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0: The singer-songwriter blends soul, samba, rock, Brazilian funk, and more into her music. Lineker was the first trans woman to win a Latin Grammy in 2022 and went on to win three more for her sophomore album, Caju. I spoke to her just after she released that album, which she said was groundbreaking for her both professionally and personally.
1: The whole album, it's a very dance and soul album that I tried to guide the people who listen to a place when it's possible to be yourself, to a place when it's possible to get your things and put yourself in perspective and go on.
0: The track we just listened to has this driving beat, but your vocals are so smooth. They kind of flow around the beat in this very soothing way. It is both kind of dancey and chill at the same time. How do you think of the mood of the music?
1: The mood is something like, could it be a dance song? Could it be a pop song? Could it be just a song to listen and to pay attention? And it's been very interesting the way that I've been received the POV from everybody saying, oh my gosh, in your album in Caju, I can dream, I can dance, I can fall in love. I think as an artist, listen to something like this is so special.

0: You have said that with this new album, Kaju, you're moving into new personal territory and kind of stepping into a greater sense of security in yourself, in your narrative, in your music. Kaju is a sort of alter ego that you created for this album. Can you talk about that alter ego and why you thought that was a useful technique for creating this album?
1: I think that see Kaju as a character helped me to say things that I don't have too much courage to say. I'm not just a person living this, but I think that sometimes we have to build some realities to going on and to help understand things. It's interesting as a process. I'm not living myself as an alter ego, but I think that in this process with Kaju, I needed to do.
0: What are the kinds of things you could write about or say in this album as Kaju and not as Lineker?
1: So I want to live a love. I want to be cared. I want to be the person who received a call saying, so the day was special and I was feeling your fault. And I think that sometimes as a person, as a Lineker, I don't have time to wonder in these things. And as a character, maybe I could create this imaginary to myself.
0: Mm. Specifically about finding love?
1: I think, because I don't know if you know, but I'm a trans person and a Black person, and it's very difficult for us sometimes to find love like this. So if in person is difficult, maybe a character could help me to find this.
0: Interesting. I want to go back a little bit and talk about your early days as a musician. You started writing music when you were a teenager, and you became relatively famous pretty quickly after your first single got a lot of attention. You were what, about 19 years old?
1: 19, yes.
0: So how did that very quick rise to fame impact you?
1: Was it stressful? I was very insecure about a lot of things, but I'm happy and I'm feeling blessed, and now this year I'll complete 10 years of career, and I learned a lot. I changed my life. I changed the life of my family, and I'm not doing this for me, but I'm doing this for my community too, and that is important.
0: You recently recorded a song written by another Brazilian legend, Gilberto Gil. I want to listen to a bit of that. This song is When the Wind Blows.

0: So there's an interesting backstory here. Gilberto Gil wrote the song in 1982 and recorded it, but never released it until you got a hold of it. How did you know about the song?
1: So he sent a message to me, and he said that he had this song and was a gift to me as a young artist, being recognized by the great Gilberto Gil, and released this song right now at this moment of my life and my career.

0: that is not the first time that very big names in Brazilian music have kind of reached out to you, brought you under their wing. The samba singer, Elza Soares, you have also toured with. You said that she was something of a mentor. What was that like, being kind of brought into the fold of the greatest musicians of your country early on in your career?
1: I feel so blessed because I love those peoples, and I love those peoples before being famous. I love those peoples because they help me and teach me how to listen good song, how to write good music, and I love them. They are amazing. Você já decorou quantas tatuagens tenho? Se eu ligo
0: pra Cartoon ou rabisco os meus desenhos, quantos shows tem na minha agenda? From our music vault, that was Brazilian singer Lineker.
2: One more note before we go. Earlier today, the prime ministers of Denmark and Greenland met with President Trump in New York to formally sign a new security agreement.
0: The agreement says the U.S. can set up defense areas in two parts of Greenland, one in the south and one in the east, and modernize and expand its existing base there. It also stipulates that no non-NATO country will be allowed to set up military installations in Greenland. The leaders of both Denmark and Greenland praised the agreement in New York today.
2: Trump had spent months, as you'll recall, saying he wanted the island to be part of the U.S., threatening to use force if necessary. The U.S. does get, as Carolyn mentioned, somewhat more favorable terms than the previous defense treaty.
0: Independence from Denmark has been an aspiration for some Greenlanders, but recent polls suggest that after the tussle with Trump, most island residents prefer sticking with Denmark for now. And some Danes say Trump's threats will likely haunt U.S. relations for years to come. And that is where we leave things today. The World is produced by GBH and PRX, broadcasting weekdays from the Nan and Bill Harris studio in Boston. I'm Carolyn Beeler.
2: And I'm Marco Werman. We'll see you right back here tomorrow.

0: That was The World from PRX. The program was recorded earlier in the day.
1: This is Asian View from NHK World Japan. I'm Keiko Kitagawa. Japanese Prime Minister Takaichi Sano has left for the U.S. to attend the UN General Assembly. Takaichi told reporters before leaving Tokyo that she will use her debut UN address as Prime Minister to emphasize the importance of addressing issues such as North Korea's abductions of Japanese nationals. She said she will also mention climate change, upholding the rule of law, and the need for UN reform. Two relatives of Japanese nationals who were abducted by North Korean agents decades ago also left Japan for the U.S. on Monday. They plan to seek cooperation from American government officials and lawmakers for efforts to bring all the remaining abductees back home as soon as possible. One of the relatives is Yokota Takuya, who heads a group of abductees' families. His older sister Megumi was abducted when she was a first-year junior high school student. Japan says at least 17 Japanese citizens were abducted by North Korean agents in the 1970s and 80s. Five of them returned to Japan following a bilateral summit in 2002. The fate of the other 12 remains unknown. Maritime tensions between the Philippines and China are rising again. The two countries are pointing the finger at each other over a collision in a disputed part of the South China Sea. The Philippine Coast Guard says a China Coast Guard ship rammed and damaged a Philippine government vessel on Friday morning off the coast of Palawan. The area where the incident took place is within the Philippines' exclusive economic zone. The China Coast Guard says the Philippine ship ignored warnings, deliberately changed course, accelerated, and cut across the bow of the Chinese vessel. This is NHK World Japan.
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6: From CBC News, The World This Hour, I'm Neil Kumar. British Columbians will be heading to the polls in a snap election next month. This comes following days of speculation and weeks of messy political drama. And as Katie DeRosa tells us, David Eby is being criticized for his timing.
7: With his opposition in chaos and less than 2 years into his mandate, BC NDP leader David Eby is making his move, calling a snap election for October 24th.
8: For British Columbians and for Canadians, this is an existential moment.
7: He says he needs a new mandate in the face of punishing U.S. tariffs, comparing the U.S. trade war to a raging wildfire. He says the province must create a firebreak.
8: But a firebreak against our dependence on the United States.
7: But the election comes as the conservative opposition is in disarray, with the former BC conservative leader out and a new one in place. Seven MLAs who fled the party to join Centre BC now say they're back, and they're calling out Eby's timing.
9: It's a cheap, opportunistic political move, and it could cost tens of millions of dollars.
7: Eby, though, waved off criticism at the election timing, saying British Columbians deserve to have a say on the future.
10: Katie DeRosa, CBC News, Victoria.
6: In less than a month, Alberta will decide whether the province will stay a part of Canada or hold a binding referendum to leave it. In the lead-up to the vote, flags are becoming both a powerful symbol and a source of tension. Julie Wong explains.
11: At a rally for Alberta separatism,
12: Canada should be together, always,
11: or an event touting Canadian unity, flags are everywhere the eye can see.
13: the red and white, and the Alberta blue. Now, a declaration of where voters stand, either staying in the country or wanting to leave. John Bertrand isn't surprised how flags are being mobilized in Alberta. Bertrand is a vexillologist, someone who studies flags.
14: At a glance, they tell people what group we belong to. It's the ultimate icon of our tribalism.
13: But he says the same flag can mean different things to different people.
14: It's what we bring to the flag that makes it controversial, not the other way around.
13: While he says a flag is just a piece of cloth with a symbol on it, it's enough to evoke emotion and meaning. Both powerful feelings as Albertans head to the polls October 19th. Julia Wong, CBC News, Edmonton.
6: The city of Calgary says 911 operators broke rules that led to a delay of almost an hour before the alert went out for missing boy Parker Wells. The 11-year-old, who had autism, was found dead in a drain pipe under a city expressway in late July, 2 weeks after a massive search was launched by police and civilians. Foul play was not suspected. In Belleville, Ontario, the man accused of shooting at the police outside a synagogue has died. Megan Fitzpatrick reports.
15: Ontario Special Investigations Unit says the 29-year-old who's accused of shooting at police in Belleville did not survive his injuries. Police say Sean Ward opened fire on an officer who was stationed outside the Sons of Jacob Synagogue on a quiet residential street, and the officer fired back. Both suffered gunshot wounds. The suspect was in life-threatening condition and died in a Kingston hospital, according to the SIU. Ward lived in Quinte West, near Belleville. The Department of National Defense confirmed Tuesday that he was a member of the Canadian Armed Forces from 2017 until he was released in 2022. Police haven't revealed any details yet about the suspect's possible motivation. The exchange of gunfire happened just as worshippers at the synagogue were beginning services to mark Yom Kippur, the holiest day on the Jewish calendar. The synagogue, nearby homes, and cars were hit by dozens of bullets. The police officer, who was injured, remains in stable condition. Megan Fitzpatrick, CBC News, Toronto.
16: So from being a fan to now being able to play with him, it's going to be so special.
6: That's RJ Barrett of the Toronto Raptors reacting to the news that Kawhi Leonard will be rejoining the team. After months of anticipation, the deal is done, according to multiple reports. Leonard's agent has confirmed with CBC Sports that the required forward has signed a two-year, $150 million contract extension. And that is The World This Hour. For CBC News, I'm Neil Kumar.
0: I'm Saroja Coelho, and you're listening to CBC Radio 1. 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
17: I'm Alameen Abdul Mahmoud, and this is Commotion. And look, when it comes to Canada's contributions to Rocktober history, no one comes close to this guy.

0: honestly kind of feels like a crime to interrupt the song itself. That is Tom Sawyer. That is Rush. And on the drums, none other than Neil Peart himself. Neil is often talked about as the greatest rock drummer of all time. There's a brand new documentary about him coming out tomorrow. It's called Neil Peart, No One's Disciple. Musicians Merrick Tyler and music critic Maura Johnston are here to talk about this documentary. Merrick, Maura, it's good to see you guys. How's it going?
1: Hello. It's good.
2: Hey, buddy.
0: Hi, it's good to see you.
2: Great.
0: Listen, I feel like music fans admire Neil, and then musicians revere Neil, and then drummers are in a different category in terms of how they talk about Neil Peart. Merrick, I'll start with you. You're a drummer. Yep. Who was Neil Peart to you, pal?
2: Well, for 30 years, I've learned that I've mispronounced Neil's name.
0: We all have, yes.
2: I've been saying Neil Peart, as in Pearl.
0: Yeah.
2: It's Peart.
0: You and me both. Anyways, you and me both.
2: You know what? Growing up, I wasn't even a Rush fan. Hmm. Even when I started playing drums, I didn't like Rush. They were the old people's music. Hmm. I had mixtapes that I learned to, like Love and Rockets and The Replacements and Violent Femmes. That's what I was into, not 12-minute epics. It was my brother, my older brother. You always follow your older brother, but he worked at a music store in Prince Albert, Saskatchewan, and they had this huge Neil Peart banner on the wall, and it was this huge poster of these drums, and I literally would look at these drums for about an hour every time I went in there trying to dissect them. And then I read this book in the 90s called The Masked Rider, and I realized I was secretly falling in love with someone. Like, this guy's into motorbikes and he's into sci-fi and he's into drumming. And am I into this guy? And I like reluctantly said, okay, yeah, I am. So for me, Neil Peart was like this closeted person that I was like, oh no, I like him. And then I dove into the music.
0: There's something about looking at the images of Neil behind a set and going like, that's not a set, that's a spaceship. Like the stuff that he's sitting behind, it looks like a gigantic control console where every single thing has its place. And there's something really impressive about that. Let's just get an idea of what this new documentary is like. I just want to quickly play you guys a part of the trailer.
3: Look who's here.
4: Neil loved his drum brothers, so bringing them together for a jam and to talk about Neil feels like the right way to honor his legacy.
3: I can't play without looking at you, and I can't look at you without smiling.
0: Maura, you've seen the documentary. How are you feeling about this movie?
1: I really enjoyed it. I have to say, disclaimer, I am not like as diehard as many of my friends and colleagues are. I saw Rush once, but it was when I was in high school and I went for the opener, Mr. Big. I really liked them back in the day. But it was like really fascinating to just like learn so much about him and, just realize how towering his skill was, but also just like what a guy he was. Like, he was the glue for that band, it seemed like. And it really made me want to listen to the band more, which was like great timing, because like I always feel like their music sounds very autumnal. And I watched the documentary just as like this cold snap hit here in Boston. So it was just like really perfect. So I'm going to definitely revisit their catalog and probably kick myself for not paying attention enough during their set back in 1991.
0: I'm also just delighted by Merrick being delighted by the word autumnal. I think that's the reaction.
2: I was wondering if I should Google it right now. I'm like, what does that mean?
0: Just of autumn quality, you know, like, so that's. And I agree with you. I feel like when I listen to Rush, I go, this is leather jacket music. You know, like we're sort of in that territory. Yes, like that's the general one. Merrick, what we heard in that clip, right, is that like the whole documentary is basically a bunch of set pieces that are jam sessions. We've got Rush jamming with a bunch of different drummers. You've got Chad Smith of the Red Hot Chili Peppers. You got Stuart Copeland of the Police. You got Danny Carey from Tool. But during those jam sessions, those guys are filling in for Neil. And as they fill in and sort of try to take on Neil's parts, what's the thing that you learn about Neil as a musician?
2: Well, I think you actually see it in the scene with Danny, like Tool's Danny Carey.
0: Yeah.
2: Like, this guy's a monster player. And he was a deer in the headlights. he was playing, 21-12 with Alex and Geddy, and he blows the intro.
0: Yes.
2: And I think Alex stopped it and had to teach him how the intro goes.
1: Yeah.
2: So like in pop music, like Ringo Starr, they serve the song. They they don't step on the vocals. They build the song over 3 minutes, and it's perfect. Neil did that over what, 20 minute epics? Like, he guided and navigated the entire song. So he did that like with these wild time signatures and never stepping on the melody, and probably because he wrote the lyrics, so he knew exactly what was coming along. Mm-hmm. But for me, it was watching that scene of Danny Carey just being, uh-oh, what have I got myself into?
0: Also, like, when I think about like funky time signatures, the guy that comes to mind actually is Danny Carey. And so to watch him blow the intro, as you said, to 2112, and then have Alex go like, no, we got to guide you through this. Let me teach you about the timing of the song. I'm like, are you telling Danny Carey what the time signature is of the song? This has never happened in the history of Danny Carey's, you know, life. Yeah, but there's something about that scene when you watch and go like, oh, that just tells us the kind of musician that Neil was.
2: Yeah.
0: Merrick brought up something that's really significant to Rush there, right? Which is the idea that Neil was also the band's lyricist. He was not just the drummer. And sometimes I think like the idea of just the drummer is like, oh, that's somebody who kind of carries a song along.
1: Right.
0: Right. But there's something about Neil where he's like, he's the central sort of driving force of the song and also the person who writes the lyrics. And also at the same time, he's written some novels. He's written a bunch of memoirs. People know him as a drummer, but as a writer, tell us about who Neil was.
1: Well, you know, he was a voracious reader, which if any of my students are listening, that's step one toward being a good writer.
0: That's true.
1: Just a reminder. But, you know, I think that like his knowledge was just so vast. Like I was reading essays of his after I got real, like this documentary really made me interested in like Rush and like just his whole thing. Like I was reading like old issues of Modern Drummer and stuff. Like it was amazing. You know, and I think like he was really great to like sort of bring together all the ideas in his head, which were many, and communicate them in these kind, you know, especially in rock songs, doing that, communicating big ideas into like memorable and almost aphoristic lines is just really impressive.
0: Yeah.
1: And I think also, you know, he was always sort of like trying to evolve, which I think is also a sign of a really good writer. It's somebody who's always curious and questioning.
0: I feel like that there's no maybe greater illustration of how effective this documentary is than you going, I saw Rush once, but really I was there for the opener. That's like where you started, and then you kind of come

0: this like this balanced intellect of emotion and drums with 2112 behind the gongs and the rototoms in the 80s. I mean, his lyrics reflected the Cold War and all the anxiety. But and then on his drums, that's when he introduced electronic drums and MIDI. So you got to see this, like, you know, that contradiction actually happening. And then the 90s, like, he humbled himself and said, you know, I can be better. And he went to Freddie Gruber and learned how to play all over again. Like, he went to traditional grip, which is like learning to write with your opposite hand.
1: Yeah.
0: Like at the height of your powers. And then in the 90s, he went through tragedy in the 90s and the early aughts. And then you see a person hiding in front of on stage in front of thousands in plain sight. And I think he shared everything. So what I thought was a guarded person, I actually think was a very, very open person, and you can see it emerge in his art.
1: There's a really compelling part. You see this in some of the sort of footage that emerges in that doc, Maura, where, you know, he says, oh, I've arrived at a place where I've reached a pretty good, you know, time precision, but the rhythm just was not feeling correct. And that's the part that Merrick's talking about in terms of going to say, I'm going to go talk to some jazz musicians about this, about how to sort of interact with the beat in a different way. Yep. And you go, hey, you're already one of the greatest drummers on the planet. The idea that you go, I think I need to relearn this art almost entirely from scratch. It does reflect that humility, but also reflects, I think, an intensity, Maura, right?
2: Absolutely. Yes. I think he was a very deliberate person. I mean, like, and it's reflected in his drumming, obviously, but even like the part of the documentary where he was like talking about to his friends and, you know, intimates about like his memorial service and like planning his memorial service. And like that, I think, is also indicative. But yeah, like, I mean, the Freddie Gruber thing, you know, that was such a big, like, wow moment for me, because I feel like he was in his 40s and like he was like you said, like, recognized as, like, you know, not one of the best but probably the best drummer in the world, and like
1: already
2: the fact that he was the fact that he was humble enough to like be like, I need to just, like, what did he write? This is from Modern Drummer. See, after working in my own idiom for so long, I had begun to feel that I had pushed my envelope about as far as I could.
1: Yeah.
2: And like so many other people, I mean, you hear, like, you know, late records from a lot of bands and they are on cruise control. He was not. He was always trying to do something, make himself better. And it's really, really, it was inspiring.
0: Yeah. He didn't phone it in.
2: He did not phone it in.
0: I loved it. Like, if they reference that point in the making, or when they're shooting the video, he played the song at intensity on every take.
1: Every take,
0: He did not phone it in.
1: He's like, should we have it on playback? Is like, no, we're going to do it in real life right here on the set, 100%. I will say, as you watch this documentary, Merrick, there's something to me that it changes how I thought about his legacy, which is that I sort of knew it externally, which is to say I knew it from how other drummers talk about him. I feel like I know him a little bit more in terms of just like how the work came together. How do you think this watching this documentary changes how you think about his legacy?
0: I love art that keeps on giving. Like, I love art that you come to years later. So after watching this, I revisited the albums with friends in, you know, listening to the 2112 records.
1: Yeah.
0: And I started learning all over again. I was like, oh, listen to that. Oh, listen to this.
1: Yeah.
0: And that's my favorite. So when I think of legacy in this environment, you're hearing an artist keep teaching and an audience that's available, vulnerable, just like he was, to keep learning.
1: It's truly an astounding thing to watch, like, some of the best drummers in the world try to go, oh, I actually don't know how he did that. Let me just try to figure it out and then try it and go, nope, it was way harder than I thought it was going to be. Let me try that again and then fail at that. And then you really, like, get this sort of secondhand, oh, wow, he really did transcend the art form in a bunch of different ways. Maura, last word to you. When you sort of watch this movie, how do you think about Neil Peart's legacy?
2: I feel like he was a drummer, a writer, lyricist, friend, and a person who helped make arena rock even bigger than it already was, yet stayed incredibly humble and curious.
0: Yeah.
2: And I think that that's, you know, just amazing to think about.
1: I think that is a very lovely place to leave it. I really appreciate your time. Thank you guys so much for being on the show today.
2: Thank you.
1: Yeah, thanks for coming on. Of course. Merrick Tyler is a musician hailing from Treaty 6 territory. You can find his solo project, Asco, wherever you get your music. Maura Johnston is a freelance music journalist in Boston. And by the way, you can stream Neil Peart, No One's Disciple, on CBC Gems starting tomorrow. And you can listen to

0: Alamin Abdul Mahmoud, and this is Commotion. Last week on the show, we talked about Ed Sheeran and Macklemore, but here's just a really quick recap. While he was opening for Ed Sheeran, Macklemore said Free Palestine on stage, and then Macklemore was pulled off the rest of the tour. Ed said that it's because he got some pressure from venue owners. Then Ed Sheeran got a lot of backlash. All of his opening acts dropped out of the tour. His own backing band dropped out of the tour. And on Saturday, Ed Sheeran had to continue said tour. He did the first show, his first show since this whole thing erupted. My pal David Dennis Jr. is here. He's got some thoughts about how that went down. David Dennis Jr., welcome back to the show, friend.
1: Thanks for having me. Why? Always, it's always celebrity shenanigans. It's always just like shenanigans are happening. Let's bring David to talk about shenanigans. Just not complete celebrity nonsense.
0: The problem is that you're exceptional at talking about celebrity shenanigans. That's actually the issue. The issue, I didn't do this, David Dennis Jr. You did this. Okay, I think it's a bit of a long statement, but I think it's maybe useful to orient ourselves by playing most of Ed Sheeran's sort of statement off the top. So here's the thing that Ed Sheeran had to say when he took the stage, Lincoln Financial Field in Philly on Saturday night.
2: I have tried in my career not to be a political commentator of any kind, because I want my music and shows to be about unity, not division, about humanity, not politics. This is a humanitarian issue, and I cannot hide how I feel about it anymore. What happened in Israel and at the Novi Music Festival on October 7th was horrific and compounded centuries of Jewish pain. What is happening in Gaza is catastrophic and unjustifiable and disproportionate. Our hearts have been broken by the scale of devastation and loss of civilians' lives, of children's lives. And the systemic injustice we're seeing unfold in the West Bank cannot be overlooked. I am already speaking to people across the spectrum to work out how to make a contribution that helps victims of these terrible times, and listening and learning, because I do not know enough.
0: And listening and learning because I do not know enough. David Dennis Jr., I feel like as that statement was playing, I was just watching you sort of shake your head a little bit. And so I feel like I maybe know the answer, but I'll ask you this. Did Ed Sheeran's statement meet the moment?
1: No. Well, it met the moment of, like, we predicted what he was going to say before he said. Like, there's a parody. There was a battle rapper, who, like, made a parody, which is, like, he just says, when I say Palestine, you say it's very complicated. Like, he basically did all of the things that the parody said he was going to do. And Ed Sheeran, this is like if you ChatGPT'd how to hit all of the stereotypical marks of a non-apology, non-statement that you read from a teleprompter instead of saying anything remotely close from the heart. You're using sort of platitudes that don't mean anything. There's a terrible world and terrible things that happened when nobody's doing the terrible things, just terrible things that have happened. Like, all of that, to cap it off with listening and learning, which people have been making fun of listening and learning
0: as a phrase
1: for like a decade. This is like the thoughts and prayers. Like, it's like you're still saying thoughts and prayers now, and you're saying listening and learning. This is probably as bland milquetoast of a statement that you could possibly make.
0: I'll own up to this and say it's easy to laugh. I think it's easy to laugh and look at the statement and go like, oof, it was gonna miss the mark in so many different ways. But, like, in all honesty, is there anything that he could have done to save face, do you think?
1: No, and I think that that's kind of the problem, is that people react to these moments by how can I save face. Like, people are dying, Ed Sheeran. Like, that's the thing. Like, it's like you're focused on how can I reclaim my tour? How can I get back good graces? How can I get, quote unquote, uncancelled? We're talking about children are being bombed and murdered here. So, like, there's nothing really that you can do to save face, or that should not actually be your main concern. But the problem is, it is his main concern. Instead of, like, probably, like, shutting the hell up and donating as much money as you possibly can to stop these kids in Palestine from getting bombed. Like, that's kind of the only thing that's you really can do at this moment.
0: What I have seen is fans outside the venue at Ed Sheeran's tour going, you know what? And he did it. He covered the things that he needed to cover. But what kind of reaction are we seeing online to that apology?
1: Basically, what we're doing right now is just making fun of it and saying that this didn't do it. Because, like, the people who were going to an Ed Sheeran concert, want to have a reason to keep going to an Ed Sheeran concert. Like, yeah. They don't want to hold this dude to the fire. So they said, he did it. We're done. We're moving on. I can go and, like, sing these songs in peace without worrying about it, especially if at the end he's going to apologize to me for saying, for bringing up the fact that these children are being killed. Like, that's going to make me feel even better about it.
0: The thing that you're referencing is that at the end of the show, he had an apology for the apology. That one did not require, yes, a teleprompter, but he did say, you know, so before we end the show, I also want to just apologize for having to start the show the way that we started it, which is to say, I'm sorry for having to bring anything hard up in, yeah, this environment whatsoever. I honestly, that one felt more sincere to me, which is like not a positive place, you know, in terms of, sure, in terms of how your reactions are being received. I want to talk about the piece that you wrote. You wrote this piece for Anscape.com. In your piece, you say, while it may feel like a victory for people protesting for any cause to know that a massive touring star like Ed Sheeran can take such PR and logistical hits, I'm not totally convinced. What do you mean by that?
1: Well, so we're all on the internet piling on to Ed Sheeran, right? And like talking about the things that he didn't do and the things he did wrong and all of that stuff. And that's, yeah, fine and well. I think the problem is Ed Sheeran like holds sort of a specific space in pop culture and celebrity. And the fact that we don't know, he doesn't, like, he's sort of an institution. He has billions of streams, but there's no real Ed Sheeran hive. Like, there's no online presence of people who are ride or die for Ed Sheeran. Like, if I put Ed Sheeran sucks on Threads, I'm not going to have like a million
0: mentions. No one's going to respond to you. No. Yes.
1: Yeah, nobody's going to respond to me, yeah, in the way that you have like Nicki Minaj, yeah, or Kanye West or Chris Brown or Beyonce or Jay-Z. Like, that's not, like, he doesn't hold that space, right?
0: Yeah.
1: And so for us, it's easy for us to say these things about Ed Sheeran now, but yet Chris Brown is touring the country pretty much unabated and getting congressional honors in you know, the meantime. Kanye West is selling out stadiums all over the place. Jay-Z is like on his, you know, making his political statements that are not hitting the mark, and we're all fine. We're going to find ways to justify our faves. And so my question is, if your fave, Beyonce, whoever, had done exactly what Ed Sheeran had done, would you be piling on and would you be holding their feet to the fire, or would you be justifying it because that is your faith? Like, that is the central question, I think, in how we determine how this stuff looks going forward. Because it is very easy for me to feel good about the fact that I can, you know, blast Ed Sheeran for not speaking up about Palestine and doing what he, you know, did to Macklemore and all that stuff. But would I have that same energy for somebody that I liked? And that's really the difference between that fandom and that standing on business. Like, I'm not taking Ed Sheeran songs off my playlist because I have no Ed Sheeran song on a playlist to take off, right? But would I do the same if there was somebody on my playlist, yeah, and I had to feel that energy? Like, that, I think that's where the rubber meets the road. And I think what we're seeing is not enough people meeting that moment necessary to hold our faves to that same standard.
0: I feel like there is something about Ed Sheeran that sort of like, it does not engender the same kind of fandom as all those, right, other artists that you mentioned. But also, he's incredibly popular, right? But he's incredibly popular, right, in the sense of like, a lot of people go like, I would like to go to that show, I'd like to have a good time. And then I'm not overly concerned about how Ed Sheeran's politics are not a reflection of my politics. Whereas maybe that, you know, you might take that on if you, you know, look at some of your other faves. I take that point. I just want to also give you an opportunity to comment about the fact that, like, Macklemore and Ed Sheeran, like, we're talking about stadiums that some of those other artists are playing, right? Like, yeah, Kanye West is playing some of those stadiums that Macklemore is getting pulled off of. So there's something of a double standard at play here in terms of the idea of, like, who is getting all of this kind of attention. What do you make of that double standard?
1: Yeah, like, we're learning what is going to force the billionaires to actually speak up. Like, it is very telling. At a time when Kanye West, now, like, we can do the nuance thing of Kanye West didn't do this on stage. He wasn't he's headlining. Macklemore's not, whatever. Fact, yeah, of the matter is, one dude made a song praising Hitler.
0: It's literally called Heil Hitler. Torn. It came out last year.
1: It's called Hitler. Yeah. Yes. A year ago.
0: Yeah.
1: He made a song praising Hitler, put out a like 2-paragraph apology, and he is going to these same stadiums. And Macklemore, essentially, like, when you look at what he actually said, it was, hey, I don't want babies to get murdered. Like, I don't want a genocide to happen. And he got pulled. Like, these two things are happening concurrently at the same time. And we're seeing billionaires mobilize to get one dude off and them kind of not saying anything about another. under the guise of like this anti-Semitism, the guy made a song praising Hitler. And when I'm talking about Kanye West, like, like these are tremendous double standards, and there's no real way to justify one and not the other.
0: I think that is a good place to leave it for now. I don't think this story is over. So, David Dennis Jr., we're going to come back to you. I'm sorry to say. I'm sorry to say, but we'll do this again.
1: Yeah, come back to me. In the meantime, I'll be listening and learning.
0: David Dennis Jr. is a journalist and culture critic based in Atlanta. Ed Sheeran's Loop Tour continues this coming Sunday and Monday at Robert Kraft's Gillette Stadium in Foxborough, Massachusetts. In the meantime, I'm El Amin Abdul Mahmoud. This show is called Commotion. We'll be back tomorrow. We would love to see you then.
3: That was the CBC's own Commotion. Up now, Tech Life from the BBC. How tech transforms the way the world works, learns, and plays.
4: Hello, I'm Chris Vallance, and welcome to Tech Life, the program interested in technology and how it's making a difference to all our lives. Today, we're looking at AI in China. How far has the country come in developing the technology? And what challenges does it face? That's coming up in a moment. Later, I get to chat about one of my favorite subjects, robots. Not the scary humanoid ones with arms and legs. I mean the unassuming ones, which quietly clean floors and move stock around warehouses.
5: And this technology, in my opinion, can't come soon enough in order to help us as a society get over that demographic challenge that we're all going to face.
4: And the sport that's more googly than Google. Do I hear the sound of leather on Willow? Well, he struck that one right past Silly Point. We look at how AI is deciphering the confusing and mysterious language of cricket.

0: Relations between China and the United States will be at the top of the news agenda this week, with the leaders of both countries due to meet in Washington, D.C. The meeting follows a run of alarming headlines about the risk AI may pose, from swarms of autonomous agents from the big AI companies escaping test environments, to hack online services, to dire warnings from insiders about the threat AI poses to security, the financial system, and maybe even to humanity itself. Much of the discussion about what should be done has considered the need for multinational agreements. So what do we know about China's AI industry? Rebecca Arcisati is co-head of the Science, Technology and Innovation Programme at the Mercator Institute for China Studies, and she's based in Brussels. I began by asking her if China was really behind the United States in AI development, and if so, would they catch up?
1: China is still behind by several metrics. However, I also think that they're catching up quite quickly, remarkably fast. I think where the US really holds an advantage is that they have the most computing power. And that has to do with several things, mainly the fact that China indigenously still cannot produce the most cutting-edge fabrication equipment to make AI chips. And a lot of those chips are therefore designed by U.S. companies, produced mainly in Taiwan and subject to export controls, meaning that Chinese AI labs don't have access to the same amount of high-end computing power as their U.S. competitors. That remains the case, even though the Chinese semiconductor industry has made a lot of progress.
2: Is there a different flavor to Chinese AI? I hear that said sometimes, that they're less concerned about large language models, more concerned about things like robotics.
1: I think they're doing both. I think China is interested in exploring many different types of AI and many different applications. And it's also looking at different pathways to achieving what, you know, in the West, we call artificial general intelligence. China also has a term for that. I think overall, scientists in China aren't necessarily convinced that the only way of achieving artificial general intelligence is by, you know, scaling these large language models. There are many different paradigms that they're pursuing. But if you look at what they're saying, it's very, very clear that they're also aiming at, you know, human-like intelligence. They're also looking in that direction. And the government is very much supporting advanced research in that direction.
2: How long will it be until China does catch up? I mean, how fragile is that American lead?
1: It's difficult to say, but I think if you look at the recent report, the threat intelligence report that Anthropic released, I think that maybe that's where we may be able to find part of the answer. What that report says, I found quite interesting, is that Chinese labs apparently haven't only been distilling US models, they've also been rerouting their own user requests towards US models like Claude. To me, if that is true, it tells me that Chinese labs have been able to piggyback the compute constraints by relying on US models.
2: And when we talk about distilling a model, we basically say you sort of learn how it responds to questions, to how it interacts, and you use that to build a version of it, essentially.
1: Yes, that's correct. Rerouting is a different practice altogether, right? By rerouting, you are essentially taking your user's input, you know, prompt, request, and you are redirecting it towards a model developed by one of your competitors, unbeknownst to your user, which is a very different practice.
2: Is China in a good place to develop advanced AI? I mean, does it have resources and potential assets which the US maybe doesn't have?
1: China is in a very comfortable position when it comes to energy, for example. It has a very resilient energy mix, and energy is very important when it comes to both training and deploying AI models.
2: Sure, because these data centers just hoover it up, don't they? I mean, you know, big data centers are like aluminium smelters in terms of the
1: yes, and the they have demand. You know, they have plenty of renewables. They have still a lot of fossil fuels in their energy mix. They're going nuclear as well. Chinese AI companies are able to access the electricity they need for a much lower cost. And that is really an advantage when you're trying to build this, you know, large-scale infrastructure to power a society's or an economy's transition towards the AI era. I think this is a big advantage that China has.
2: How does China see the AI race? I mean, does it see it as a race it needs to win? Does it see it as a race it should be in?
1: Yes, China very much sees it as a race. If by China we're talking about the Chinese Communist Party or the government of China, of course, they very much believe that China should be the leading force in AI. They see AI as sort of a power maximizer for both national competitiveness in economic terms, but also in the military domain and in the strategic domain. They want to be in a position where they dominate this technology, and therefore they want to surpass the US, which is currently the incumbent.
2: Do you think we really know what's going on in China's AI industry and the development of its AI models? It can be quite secretive.
1: We shouldn't assume that we know everything. And I suspect that going forward, we may have probably less and less access to certain information. The Chinese government has been trying, for example, to limit the liberty of AI talents to move abroad. And this tells you that the Chinese government is increasingly concerned about know-how and technology flows from China, also data flows. It's concerned about any form of, you know-how falling in the hands of US companies and the US government in particular. And with this growing scrutiny, I think we may expect information to also disappear more quickly, and perhaps some Chinese labs to obscure more of their frontier R&D activities.
0: And that was Rebecca Archisati from the Mercator Institute for China Studies speaking to me from Brussels. This is Tech Life on the BBC World Service with me, Chris Vallance, and with you, our listeners. Last week, Shona McCallum spoke to an academic and author about what children should be learning in a world transformed by AI. Regular listener Nakombi WhatsApped us from Cameroon. He told us, rather than simply trying to keep AI away from them, I believe we should teach young people how to use it responsibly and creatively. If they're properly guided, they will be better prepared to understand both its risks and its enormous opportunities. Well, that's kind of our business too, Nakombi, trying to understand the fast-changing world of tech. And if you'd like to help us out with an idea for a future program or a reaction to this one, do get in touch. You can WhatsApp us a text or voice note to +44 330 1230 320 or email us at techlife@bbc.co.uk. Do remember to say who you are and where in the world you are. Now, some breaking news. Robots have taken over the world. Don't worry, I'm not talking about the robot apocalypse, but the fleets of autonomous robots dutifully performing their mundane tasks in supermarkets, airports, and factories around the globe. Designing these robots poses lots of hard technical questions, legs or wheels, for example, but the component that really, really matters is the robot's brain. Brain Corp is a US company which has made the operating systems or the brains of more than 50,000 robots across 48 countries. David Pin is the chief executive of Brain Corp. I asked him how you turn something like a floor cleaning machine operated by a human into a floor cleaning machine with a brain of its own.
3: We work with our partner, you know, a company that's already providing manually driven machines. We work with them to design a version of the machine that's got the right computer, that's got the right sensors in order for it to understand its environment. And then we, BrainCorp, provide the software that is taking in the input from those sensors, understanding where the robot is in the environment, making decisions about how to navigate in a way that's going to most effectively clean the floor. In this example, you know, think about a grocery store, which typically likes to clean the floor around 8 o'clock in the morning after all the stocking overnight is done. And while customers are starting to come in for their morning shopping, we're very comfortable and really pay a lot of attention, not just to how we navigate to get the job done, but also how we navigate and how we interact with the customer going around in the store. And so there's a lot of work in the software algorithms, in the behavior of the robot to make sure that it's both doing its job well, but also being courteous to the people around it.
0: Not very far away from where I'm talking to you, there is a university cafeteria, and the university cafeteria has a robotic dish collector, and it's basically a set of trays on wheels. But it's a very basic sort of robot. It just wanders up next to the tables and sort of flashes until you feel guilty and put a cup on it. How far away are we from those kind of robots that can really interact with people in the way, say, a human cleaner would interact with people?
3: You see robots today that are very competently driving around, but you don't see an arm and a hand on the robot that can pick up a cup, for example. And the reason why you don't see that yet is because the complexity of the human arm and hand cannot be overstated. We, as an industry, have solutions around what we call mobile manipulation in labs, in demos, but we, as an industry, have not yet cracked the case on how to do mobile manipulation in a way that's reliable enough to deploy at scale.
0: We talk about the kind of AI, the kind of physical AI that will be in robots. I mean, do you think in the end that might lead to AI that is more like us? I mean, we're physical I, if you like, we're the product of millions and millions of years of evolution, learning to encounter the world. And that's what robots are having to do. So I wonder how far you can take robot AI.
3: Yeah, there doesn't seem to be a limit. I think you've got it exactly right. We're training them with human action. You can see companies that are outfitting people with cameras near where their eyes are, with sensors, kind of like motion capture sensors for their limbs. And these companies are capturing all of that data, the vision data and the motion data, and they're feeding them into these deep learning algorithms. These algorithms are able to learn in kind of an organic way, which is fascinating. And that's the big breakthrough that we saw a few years ago with ChatGPT that's now migrating into robotics. And it's an amazing time. And we as an industry are figuring out how to solve really hard problems in, you know, jobs that are typically like dull, dirty, or dangerous, the kinds of tasks that it's really hard to find labor to do it today. And the problem's only getting more acute with demographic changes, as we all know, aging population, declining birth rates. There's just going to be fewer and fewer people working to support the aging. And this technology, in my opinion, can't come soon enough in order to help us as a society get over that demographic challenge that we're all going to face.
0: Should we be worried about whether the world of work is going to be displaced by robots? I mean, I know it must be a question you get asked all the time, but are our jobs going to be taken by robots? Is BrainCorp going to put us all out of a job?
3: You know, I really don't think so. So the kind of automation that we do today is the kind of automation that really the labor just doesn't exist for it. We're not putting people out of work. We're helping people do jobs that just aren't being done. In floor care, there just aren't enough people to do janitorial work in grocery stores in general. And so our solution is showing up as a way not to displace labor, but to make the floors cleaner. Point number two is there are a bunch of jobs that could have been automated decades ago that aren't. And they aren't because people prefer working with people in a lot of jobs. My favorite example of this is bartender. Like, you can imagine just putting bottles in some sort of piping system and just having like
4: a vending machine.
3: And you just have a cup underneath, right? I mean, yeah. It's like a vending machine. Like this technology has existed, I don't know, since the 70s. And yet bartenders exist. Why? Because people like ordering a drink from a person, as I do, right? And so even though a job can be automated, doesn't mean it's going to be automated.
4: What are the robots of the future going to look like? Sci-fi is filled with humanoid robots, and there are quite a few companies developing humanoid robots. What's your take on it?
3: So I think that there is probably a place for humanoids, likely in residential environments, in my sense. But, you know, when I look at commercial and industrial environments, I really don't see the need for legs. Wheeled equipment is really what rules an industrial environment today. In the case of commercial environments, you know, we've, as a society, we've made tremendous strides in making them accessible for people with disabilities. And so you see ramps everywhere. You see elevators everywhere. These environments are also made to cater to wheeled motion. And so from my point of view, legs are expensive, they're complicated, and they're unneeded. And so I fail to see why a buyer of automation in an industrial or in a commercial space would choose to add the expense of legs when you can solve the same problem with a robot on wheels.
0: And that was David Pinn, chief executive of US-based Brain Corp, discussing the future of commercial robots. Now, how about a bit of Soul Limbo by Booker T and the MGs? Now, I'm not sure what Booker T or his MGs intended the song to be about, but for most people in the UK, it summons memories of just one thing, cricket. And it's tempting to think of cricket as something that never changes, a soundtrack to an English summer. But of course it does change. The gravitational centre of the sport, many would argue, is now in India, and its millions of fans are spread around the globe. And as cricket fans have moved into new countries, so has the sport, and the International Cricket Council, or ICC, which governs it, is keen to grow new audiences in new countries. And to do it, they're embracing AI. But cricket has always been keen to embrace innovation, as Finn Bradshaw, head of digital at the ICC based in Dubai, told me.
5: Well, I mean, I think just in terms of innovation generally, I think cricket's been quite extraordinary. You know, it's gone from 5 days to 1 day to 3.5 hours. And a lot of other sports have tried that with little success. But from a technology point of view, I think probably the greatest example is what we call DRS, which is the system that umpires use to validate their decision-making. It's been in cricket for 20 plus years, and it's just accepted as part of the game now. You think of how much in soccer they're still arguing over VAR, but there's many other examples, whether that's bails that light up when they get hit by the ball, or whether that's the way that broadcast pivots around the stadium to give people 360-degree views. We're a sport that's pride ourselves on constant innovation.
2: One of the things you're trying to do is you try and promote cricket to the world is to do commentary in the language that people speak in the countries you're aiming to popularize the game to. And you're exploring AI-generated commentary. How does that work?
5: So we have been experimenting with this for at least over the last 12 months or so. And it came about because we started to just put, you know, we obviously put our highlight clips out globally, but then we started running our own live streams into certain countries. And countries where we didn't think there was much cricket fandom at all, suddenly we started to see them light up. And so there were countries like Japan, Germany, France, Italy, Korea. So initially, we just did a straight literal AI translation of the normal English broadcast. And, you know, we did it with various services. And, you know, we got, obviously I don't speak Japanese, so we would get someone from the Japanese Cricket Association to listen to the commentary and say what it's like. And they're like, they would say, well, it sounds good. Like it sounds, you know, the accent is right and it's pronouncing the words correctly, but there's so much nuance to cricket, it doesn't really make sense. And so obviously there's like very specific terms like Yorker or a duck or whatever that if you do a literal translation, either the word doesn't exist or it makes no sense. But we deliberately create a bit of content that is quite simple in it, in the way it talks to people and over explains things. And then we put that into a piece of software that then puts that out in 14 different languages.
2: What's been the hardest bit to translate? I mean,
5: it's the terminology.
2: Yeah. I've got family members who aren't from a country where cricketing is popular, and I think they look at it like some kind of obscure dance. You know, they just don't get it. What do you find the hardest thing is?
5: The trickiest one is wicket, because a wicket can be the pitch, a wicket can be getting out, it can be hitting the stumps. And so you sort of, again, that's where we work with the local, you know, cricket associations.
2: Let's talk about the way people can watch the game. And another thing you've been looking at are 360-degree replays, which in normal circumstances might require a lot of cameras, but you're doing something different.
5: Yeah, that's right. Because what we want to be able to do, you know, because cricket is played in a large oval, is when something's happened, be able to move people through space to understand like how far someone had to jump or how quickly the ball was going in a way that you can only sort of convey that by putting the camera, you know, almost next to a fielder. And obviously you can't stick a camera right next to a fielder. And so we've worked with technology companies now where they have a certain number of cameras around the ground, but then they use technology to essentially recreate the frames in between where a fielder was when they jumped here into the, and it almost like makes an assumption about where they ended up, if that makes sense. But it means that then we can provide this 360-degree view.
2: What's the future of tech in cricket?
5: It's really exciting to sort of see how we can make it more personal for everyone. You know, being able to do this in language is just the start. You know, imagine if we can take it to the next phase of, you know, who's your favorite? Maybe who's your favorite commentator? Maybe you wish that Richie Beno was still commentating. Imagine if we could give you your own commentary on the match in the voice of Richie Beno that talks specifically to the kind of things you're interested in. Maybe you're really interested in the very ultra nerdy stats, or maybe you're someone who just wants to sort of hear great stories from the past. You'll be able to create that sort of personalized experience for you.
2: I mean, when people hear AI generated commentary, they'll worry that AI is going to replace commentators. And of course, you know, people are terribly attached to some of the wonderful voices that there have been. And cricket, particularly Test match cricket, gives you so much space to improvise, to philosophize. You're not going to replace any of that, are you?
5: No, because I actually don't think there's yet a AI model that can do a turn of phrase or capture a moment or even decide not to talk. But is it like actually the best commentators often just shut up and don't say anything?
2: Lesson to all us broadcasters.
5: A bit different for radio.
2: And on that note, yeah. We will end the interview. Thank you very much. It's been a pleasure talking to you.
5: Thank you, guys.
0: And that was Finn Bradshaw, head of digital at the ICC, based in Dubai. Well, we've reached the end of our innings on Tech Life for today. So with the light fading, I'm heading back to the pavilion. There's just time to remind you that you can contact us about any tech you're interested in. techlife@bbc.co.uk is our email address, or WhatsApp us a text message or a voice memo. The number is +44 330 1230 320. Please let us know your name and the country where you live. Today's Tech Life was produced by Tom Quinn and presented by me, Chris Vallance.
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2: From CBC News, The World This Hour, I'm Neil Kumar. British Columbians will be heading to the polls next month as David Eby has called a snap election. As Katie DeRosa reports, the election call has forced a hasty deal between two opposition parties.
3: The election comes as the Conservative opposition is in disarray, with former BC Conservative leader Carolyn Finley out and a new one in place. Seven MLAs who fled the party to join Centre BC now say they're back. Lauren Dirksen is the new BC Conservative leader.
4: It's a cheap, opportunistic political move, and it could cost tens of millions of dollars.
3: But the centre-right isn't entirely united. Former BC Conservative MLA Eleanor Sturco will now take over the reins of Centre BC, which will field its own candidates.
5: I can't trust the Conservatives.
3: The timing of the election has provoked a backlash.
6: I stand beside my fellow mayors that are just pissed off.
3: George Harvey, who is running for re-election as mayor of Delta, says it's confusing with municipal elections set for October 17th, a week before the provincial vote.
6: Insulting that they would call an election during an active period of the local government elections.
3: It means British Columbians will head to the polls two Saturdays in a row next month. Katie DeRosa, CBC News, Victoria.
2: Donald Trump is threatening to annihilate Iran if it does not agree to a deal to end the war launched by the U.S. and Israel. The U.S. president issued his latest ultimatum in a speech to the U.N. General Assembly in New York. Tom Perry has more.
7: I have a big decision to make.
8: In a speech that weaved and wandered from one topic to another, U.S. President Donald Trump casually dropped a chilling threat.
7: Will a deal be made with Iran that lets them rebuild and create a far greater country than it ever was before? Or do I annihilate the Islamic Republic?
8: This isn't the first time Trump has threatened to wipe out Iran. Back in April, Trump warned an entire civilization would die if Iran did not capitulate. The war was just one of the subjects the U.S. president touched on in his speech to the U.N. General Assembly. Trump once again claimed to have ushered in a new golden age in the U.S. and announced his administration would begin calling artificial intelligence super intelligence because artificial sounds fake. Tom Perry, CBC News, New York.
2: Ontario's police watchdog says the suspect accused of opening fire outside a synagogue in Belleville, Ontario, has died. Investigators say Sean Ward was armed with a shotgun on Sunday night and he allegedly fired shots at Constable Jeff Smith. The officer was stationed outside the Sons of Jacob Synagogue where Yom Kippur services were underway. The 29-year-old Sean Ward was shot during an exchange of gunfire. Smith also suffered serious injuries. The city of Surrey, BC, has launched a pilot project allowing families to scatter ashes along the Fraser River. As Saurabh Sandhu tells us, the project is a result of long-standing demand from the local South Asian community.
9: After the cremation is a ritual, like we collect all the ashes and we disperse it in the flowing water.
10: Surinder Singh Jabal is a former president at Brookside Gurdwara in Surrey. He says for years, in absence of a designated ash scattering site, the local Sikh community would have to go to spread the ashes in the ocean.
9: They have to hire a boat, go there, and that cost, I would say, $800 to $1,600.
10: While it's not illegal in BC to scatter ashes in a body of water or on Crown land, individual municipalities have their own bylaws restricting the practice. Last week, Surrey announced its public wharf as a designated site where families from the city can perform memorial ash scattering ceremonies. They can reserve a date and time for a fee by completing an online form. Jabal says he would like to see a shelter built at the site so that families can spend time at the site without worrying about the weather. Saurabh Sandhu, CBC News, Surrey, British Columbia.
2: And that is The World This Hour. For CBC News, I'm Neil Kumar.
0: You're listening to CBC Radio 1. I'm Saroja Coelho. Now from the BBC, it's Heart and Soul. Personal approaches to spirituality gathered from around the world.
11: I'm in a lecture theatre at one of London's universities watching an unassuming woman in a headscarf take to the stage.
12: How do we live when we cannot guarantee that what we love will last?
11: This is Dahlia Moggahed, the American researcher, author, and public speaker. She's here a long way from her home in Virginia in the USA to speak to Muslim women about finding peace in an anxious world.
12: It's learning how to be fully human while surrendering to Allah, subhanahu wa ta'ala.
11: But as I'm going to discuss with her, she is carrying an almost unimaginable anxiety herself that she's about to reveal in public for the first time. This year, Dahlia was diagnosed with cancer.
12: Discover and dua. Know your Lord and call upon him.
11: Welcome to the documentary from the BBC World Service. I'm John Offord, and in this episode of Heart and Soul, where we bring you stories of faith and spirituality, I'm spending the day with Dahlia Moggahed in London. I'm hearing about this campaigner who spent her life offering support to other Muslim women, who's now turning her thoughts to what her diagnosis means for her life and her faith.
13: Hi. Nice to meet you. How are you doing?
14: Good to see you. You're alright.
11: It's morning in London and I'm meeting Dahlia Moggahed for the first time in a hotel. Despite the long journey and everything she's been through, there's a big smile on her face.
14: Should we take a seat somewhere?
12: That's a very good thing to know.
14: Yeah.
11: What does it feel like to be travelling and speaking at this particular point in your life?
15: It's an incredible, incredible blessing. It's exhausting to travel like anyone who's ever traveled. And tours are especially exhausting because you're doing one after the other in different cities. But I see myself as having the best job in the world. I literally get paid to talk about spirituality, to brag about God, to help people find hope when things look dark. I mean, I can't imagine more meaningful work. I feel very, very blessed.
11: I want to ask Dahlia about her diagnosis, but it's a difficult question, so I ask her about her life. So what is life like for you when you're not Dahlia Moggahed, the public figure?
15: I have two adult children who live with me, and so I spend a lot of time with them, two boys, two men now, and they are the most important human beings in my life. I spend a lot of time in nature. It's where I am nourished. I feel like when I'm in nature, when I go for long hikes, I'm among a chorus of beings in praise of God. And so it gives me incredible peace to be among the trees and the birds and the rivers. And I spend a lot of time on projects I care about. I'm just getting to do work that excites me and feeds my soul. And this is especially important to me because about 8 months ago, shortly after I turned 50, I was diagnosed with cancer.
11: If you can you take me back to the moment you were told you had cancer? What do you remember?
15: I was in the car and we were heading to the halal store. I think I needed cumin. And I get a phone notification. My phone buzzes. And I pick it up. It says new lab results. And I think, oh, good. I just had a biopsy after a mammogram. So many of my friends have had that happen, and it's benign and it's nothing, but it's a hassle when you're going through it and you just kind of want to put it behind you and file it away. So I was relieved, you know, the fact that the lab results were ready. You know, I'm in good shape. I work out regularly. I'm obsessive about my nutrition. My blood work's always really healthy. So I didn't worry about it. It was just something to get past and move on. And so I opened the lab result and I'm looking for where benign is. And I see invasive carcinoma. And I'm like, what? What is that? And I was so in disbelief that I put the lab result, which is like pages long, into ChatGPT. I'm like, what does this mean? And ChatGPT told me I had cancer. That's how I had to find out. It was the before and after of my life. And I just started crying, sobbing that this was going to be what I'd be dealing with.
11: It's hard to hear about Dahlia's experience of learning about her cancer, although obviously not as hard as it was for her. The cancer isn't terminal, but the diagnosis has confronted her own mortality, making her feel differently about death and her own Muslim faith. So how has that changed the way she sees things?
15: I do think about death. I think about God. And with all honesty, I absolutely can't wait to meet him. I love God so deeply. I am so drenched in his grace. Every single day I see it in the small things and in the big things of my life. And that's why this diagnosis was both very difficult to get, but eventually I knew that it was a blessing, and I knew because I knew who gave it to me, and he wants good for me. That is my point of departure. That is my fundamental assumption. He wants good for me. And so he willed this for me. And I am already seeing how it's been a protection, a wake-up call, a pivot back to my true purpose. So I am very at peace with the idea of going back to God, to eternal life, to back home. We're all just on a journey back home to God, union with God, where we started. So this is a temporary rest stop. That's what this world is. That's what life is.
16: Oh my God. Hey, Eddie.
11: This trip to London is more than just about work. For

0: on the Arab Spring. So I was no longer welcomed in the Emirates. My friend lives in Dubai, so I can't see her. I can't go visit her there. It's very hard to get a visa to the U.S., so we just couldn't see each other for years and years and years. And then this opportunity came up where she had a visa to the U.K., and I was coming to the U.K. for my talks, so we decided to meet here.
1: Look at you!
2: I came all over the way from Dubai to here to meet her after those whole years. We haven't met for 10 years, and I'm so proud of her. Dalia is a soul sister. I consider myself so lucky and grateful to the Creator that He gave me this chance to be part of her life. I'm sorry, I'm using the Arabic.
3: Although Dali is away from home, I can see how important her faith is, and practicing it needs to happen wherever she is.
4: Okay, this is us.
3: In the early afternoon, Dahlia, Ina and I head to the East London Mosque. The afternoon prayer is at 1:30 p.m.
4: That's the smell of the food. Yeah. I think I can see the mosque. Can you see the mosque just over there?
0: It was really good to see the entire prayer space for the women completely full. And you can't help but feel a part of a community. I'm from America and I'm just visiting for a few days. But when you enter the prayer space, you feel like you belong wherever you go.
3: So you've just been to afternoon prayer at this East London mosque. How do you feel now?
0: I feel refreshed. I think the five daily prayers are a source of solace for me, and especially when you get to do them in congregation in the mosque. Today, after the afternoon prayer, we also had a janazah prayer, which is the funeral prayer. And it's a reminder of the reality of all of us passing away, that this life is temporary and therefore very precious.
3: You've spent much of your life explaining and defending Muslim identity to other people. What does it feel like to simply be a Muslim without having to explain anything?
0: It feels liberating and like such a weight off to get to be an individual human being rather than a mascot. And it is exhausting to have to represent all the time or explain all the time. But when you get to be anonymous and just a person, it's a huge weight off.
3: What does your faith give you personally that nothing else does?
0: A way to make sense of life's twists and turns. It gives me a framework to put these events into that make them have meaning, that gives purpose to the pain. And I cannot imagine going through this experience, this human experience that we're all navigating, without that compass. I would be so lost. I would be so empty. So my faith gives me meaning and it gives me purpose, and it gives me a way to connect with other human beings. I do truly believe that we are spiritual beings having a human experience. Knowing my relationship to my Creator makes me more fully human. I can't imagine life without it.
3: You describe your life, your body and your mind as being on loan from God. What does that mean to you?
0: After someone passes away, what we say to them, it's a

0: verse in the Quran, Inna lillahi wa inna ilayhi raji'un. We belong to God and to Him we return. And it's this idea, we're all on loan. All of us belong to Him and He calls us back to Him. So my mind, my body, my soul are not my property.
1: It's evening now and Dali is preparing to speak to a packed audience at Queen Mary University in London. What are you hoping to give people through these talks?
0: Hope. Coping mechanisms. And an understanding of God that helps them make meaning of the challenges in their lives.
2: What I was being purified from, what I was being prepared for. Maybe cancer wasn't just loss. Maybe it was damaging a boat to liberate it.
1: After the talk, I asked some of the people in the audience what they made of Dahlia's message.
3: I find Dahlia a person of substance and depth, and also because she uses her faith in a way that benefits not just Muslims, but I feel like humanity as a whole. She's someone that I am inspired by. I feel like she's pushed past the status quo and she's gotten to a place of liberation.
4: The biggest thing is kind of the fact that we want to control our lives, and that is difficult. And this topic kind of resonates with me because we can't control the outcome.
5: It actually gives you a jolt in your brain that actually we're all fragile beings, and this kind of health problem is like cancer, could happen to any one of us at any time in our lives. It gives you a reminder that we're all fragile and we're only here for a little while, you know?
1: This is the documentary from the BBC World Service. For Heart and Soul, I'm spending a day in London with Muslim speaker and author Dahlia Moggahed, who was diagnosed with cancer shortly after turning 50. She's been thinking about what the diagnosis has taught her about faith, loss, and how she wants to spend the life she has left. Dahlia's cancer diagnosis has come at a very difficult time when she was already experiencing profound loss. Her father died 4 years ago. Her best friend died 3 years ago. Her mother died 3 months ago. And she has also experienced the end of her marriage. How have those losses changed you?
0: I'll put it this way. Grief is a power wash for self-delusion. What those losses have done is they've forced just a reckoning of what is important and what isn't. They've led to very difficult decisions around ending my marriage, for example. And my mother's passing, I'd want to comment on that because I think even that was a release for her because she was suffering for years with Parkinson's. Anyone who's seen advanced stages of Parkinson's will understand what I mean. And her passing was very peaceful among her family. And while I was sad to lose my mother, I was also happy for her because she was reunited with my father and she was no longer suffering.
1: What Dahlia has been through would break many people, but after spending time with her, it's so clear to me that what's protected her is her faith.
0: I love flowers, so I have all these flowers in my back porch and this is a true story. The dahlia, the flower I'm named after, was wilting. I mean, wasn't doing well.
6: And I was like, how, you know, I wonder what's going on with my plant. I took a picture of it, put it in an app, you know, tells you what's wrong. I said, oh, this, it can recover. It's not, you know, completely dead. It's just requires pruning to get more light in, and it needs more space to breathe. And I truly felt in that moment that God was responding to that thought by letting me know in my heart that I wasn't being punished. I was being pruned to let more light in, to make more space, so I could grow, so I could flourish. He's given me meaning that people chase. People pay thousands of dollars and go to yoga retreats and chase spiritual gurus because we're all so thirsty for meaning. And I got it. He gave me this meaning, this incredible surge of passion and purpose that I thought I already had, and it's like nothing even compared to what I have now. So much focus, so much clarity. I was gifted that.
1: As I listen to Dahlia and witness how strong her faith is, I wonder what she'd like her legacy to be. So when you talk about legacy, what are you actually thinking about?
6: When I talk about legacy, I'm thinking about leaving something behind that outlasts me, that is beneficial to the world. Maybe that's a book. Maybe that's a series of podcasts. Maybe that's a lecture that impacted someone's life and they did something differently that they wouldn't have had they not heard it. Leaving a difference that outlives, outlasts my time on this earth. In Islam, we call it a sadaqah jariyah, a charity that is enduring, a running charity. I hope it's conveying knowledge and leaving behind beneficial knowledge that will help people find their own purpose and connect with God.
1: What would you like to leave behind that isn't your professional work?
6: I'd like to leave behind relationships that are meaningful and authentic. Two men, my sons, who are healthy and thriving and go on to be men of integrity and good husbands and fathers. That is probably my, if I were to do that, that would be my greatest achievement.
1: All day, Dahlia has been talking about time, what we do with it, what we waste, what happens when we realize it isn't guaranteed. It's really thought-provoking. I know when we chatted before, we've met in person today, you used the phrase, how do I want to leave this earth? I wondered, what do you mean by that?
6: What I mean by that is, how do I want to leave the world a little bit different because I was here? What footprint do I want to leave? How do I want to make a difference? What impact do I want to have on the people around me, the people I love, my community, wider society, the world? That's the question that matters to me right now. And I really want to align my time, my energy, my talent toward that question and not wasting a moment distracted
1: And one final question for now, at least. If you could leave this earth having done one thing well, what would you want that thing to be?
6: If it's only one thing, it would be to leave my children happy, healthy, and thriving. At the end of the day, nothing to me is more important than that at all. It's not even close.
2: I consider it such a privilege to have one of the most precious things you have, which is your attention.
1: For someone who has spent much of her life speaking to people in positions of power, Dahlia's idea of legacy is surprisingly personal. It comes back to her children, her friends, her parents, and the people she has helped through her work. Cancer has made her more conscious of the fact that none of us know how much time we have. But for Dahlia, that uncertainty isn't a reason to retreat from life. It's a reason to pay close attention to it, to make the call, reconnect with a friend, and write the book and spend time with the people who matter. You've been listening to the documentary from the BBC World Service. The programme was presented and produced by me, John Offord. The series editor is Rajiv Gupta.
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8: 3, 2, 1.
9: Oh, this one.
10: Right, shorty, definitely.
11: A little bit wriggly, so...
12: Steve has it in his hand.
11: Beautiful markings. They're obviously short skin because the sort of range is really limited. That's what makes them important, like a couple hundred metres or three from the... from the coast.
13: It's a chilly evening in Te Ako, Bream Bay, and producer Ayana Piper-Hillian is with a team from Northland Regional Council and Patu Harakeke as they check lizard shelters amongst the sand dunes.
11: We'll put it back down, or we'll let this one back in there, eh? We'll let it back here.
13: Kia ora, nau mai haramai ki te ao hurahanga. Hello and welcome to Our Changing World. Ko klekin kanan tēnei. Dunes are a crucial buffer against coastal hazards, protecting areas from erosion, storm surges, and rising sea levels. But we've lost more than 80% of our coastal dune ecosystems. Today on Our Changing World, Ayana Piper-Hillian is in Te Tai Tokoro, Northland, with a monitoring team who are surveying mokomoko, or lizards. Some of these species can reveal information about the health of the ecosystem. What are the mokomoko saying about the sand dunes of Bream Bay? Here's Ayana.
14: It's just after 6 o'clock at night at the end of May. The sun went down about an hour ago, so it's pretty dark. Our torchlights flash through the manuka, shaking as our feet slip in the sand. This is the perfect time to hunt for gecko. All sorts of species call the dunes home. Some of them unique to New Zealand, like the Katapor spider, our rarest breeding bird, the Tara'iti, or fairy tern, and the shore skink, which you heard Steve finding earlier. And just 2 days before, biodiversity manager for Northland Regional Council, Laura Shaft, came across a very rare find, a Northland green gecko.
15: Her torch, and it was very lucky because I was literally just looking at some manuka, and then I was like, wait a minute, it wasn't much more than arm's length away from me.
14: It was the first time the species had been found here. We'll get back to Laura and the geckos in a minute. But first, why are we out here in the dark? Northland Regional Council and Patu Harakeke Hapu have been surveying the dunes since 2021 as part of the Bream Bay Fauna Monitoring Program. Patu Harakeke are a composite hapu descended from most major iwi groups in the north. The hapu's rohi includes the foreshore and seabed south of Whangarei Harbour. The Trust has a Te Taiao environment arm with a hapu environmental management plan. With the council, their goal is to develop cost-effective monitoring methods with results guiding management decisions on protecting and restoring the dunes. The methods and findings are shared with dune care programs up and down the motu to strengthen knowledge and protection. This monitoring program looks at lizards, katapor, mammals and birds, all of which can share secrets about the dune health. Today, we're focusing on lizards, which face significant threats.
8: It's sort of getting a bit tricky for them to find habitats, so we're finding that we've got to help them out quite a lot more nowadays. So sand is a huge part of things like industry and commercial enterprise, so we've got to do our bit to make sure they have a habitat.
14: That's Ari Carrington, Resource Coordinator for Patu Harakeke Taiao Unit. He mentions industry, which is top of mind here following a fast-track application made earlier this year to mine sand for concrete production. The Bream Bay Sand Extraction Project want to take up to 8 million cubic metres of sand from the seabed 5 kilometres offshore over 35 years. Some experts think that this is far enough away that effects on beaches and dunes should be low. But others say coastal systems are complex and there isn't enough known about long-term sediment movement. There's also an extra layer of scrutiny, as the same company has stopped extracting sand at Parkiri, where a concern about the coastal dune system became a major issue in an environment court case. Changes out in the bay aren't the only concern either. Development of the land around the dunes is also reducing livable habitat. And then you've got invasive species, vehicle use, and other human activities causing problems too.
9: New Zealand geckos and skinks, they're like endemic. They're only found here. They just become more of a prize for the people that like to collect those things and show them off.
14: Aotearoa has 147 native species of lizard, with new species still being discovered. Gone are the days where you could keep them at home. It's illegal to handle New Zealand geckos and skinks without a permit. But poachers are a real concern, which is why I'm not going to be more specific about exactly where today's monitoring is taking place.
10: Oh, wow. I've just come over the crest of the hill on my drive to Whangarei on State Highway 1, and Bream Bay has just come into view in all its glory. We've got Whangarei heads in the north and Waipu Cove in the south. It's massive. Kia ora. How's it going?
16: Kia ora, I'm Steve.
10: Hi, Steve. I'm Ayana.
16: Ayana, okay. Yeah, yeah. You weren't quite sure how to pronounce it.
10: Yeah, I know. It's a bit of an...
14: This is Steve Johnson.
17: Steve, pōwhenua for Te Pōtaia o Patuharakeke.
14: After Steve welcomes me, I'm offered a cup of tea and bickies and meet the Northland Regional Council members.
16: NRC crew's here.
10: Kia ora.
18: Laura, we spoke.
10: Hi, yes, we did. Nice to meet you, Brooke.
18: Kia ora, Katrina.
10: Hi, Katrina.
19: Kia ora, I'm Richie.
10: Hi, Richie. Nice to meet you in person.
19: You too.
14: We start with a karakia.
20: Te rangi, tui ki te whenua, tui ki te moana, tui ki te awa. Karongo te pō, karongo te ao. Haumie, huie, taiki.
14: Then the wildlife permit and health and safety.
21: We've got gloves for everyone, and hopefully everyone's got covered shoes and appropriate footwear.
14: Then just NRC coastal scientist Richie Griffiths runs us through the schedule for the afternoon and evening.
22: Yeah, so we'll all go to this site. If we're in groups of two, so when we start, if we're just like quite careful to record the time we're starting.
14: We leave for Site 1 while it's still light to check the lizard shelters and tracking tunnels that are part of the fauna monitoring program. The program runs intensively through the warmer months when lizards are more active. This is the tail end of the season, but the team is hoping to learn more about mokomoko habits as the weather cools. I hop out of the car with Laura Shaft.
15: We've got quite a nice mid-dune at this site, and we're standing where the back dune would be.
14: Yes, and there's no back dune here. There's a gravel road. And then some sort of grassy land that's being cleared. And when you say we're looking at a nice dune, what does a nice mid-dune sort of look like? What's involved?
15: Well, we've got some quite nice dune plants in here. We've got the wee-wee, which you see on a lot of sand dunes, obviously the harakeke, the flax, Mullumbeke complexa, pahuihui, There's also Sancoposma in there, so you've just got some nice June plant associations. There's also a few weeds as well, like gorse. But in a lot of our dunes, even though here we're missing the back dune, at least you have got quite a nice wide mid dune.
14: Sand dunes erode and build up in cycles. There are three zones, the back dunes, which some people might not even realise are the sand dunes, where tree cover like Pohutukawa, Kānuka and Manuka grow. The mid dune is where you see shrubs like Harakeke, Pohoihoi and Toitoi. And the fore dune, that leads us down to the beach and has sand-binding plants like Spinifex, Pingao and Sand Tussock. All three zones play an important role in the dune ecosystem and regeneration.
3: We'll just approach slowly.
14: First up, we're in the mid-June checking artificial lizard shelters.
15: Our shelters are laid out along a dune transect. We're just starting at the landward point now and we'll work our way along towards the beach.
14: Yes, I can see everyone has their phones out with like a GPS on them.
15: We're using GPSs, but we're also using this field map app. And here you can see the points. This cross here, for example, marks a lizard tracking tunnel. The green and black circle is a pest tracking tunnel. And the blue triangle is a artificial shelter.
14: And Laura, what are you carrying?
15: So it's just a piece of core flute that's been bent around in a circle. You'll see in a minute, we'll place it on the ground over the shelter. Someone will be holding this down. Then we'll open up the shelter. If there's any skinks in there, they'll often run out. And like I say, it'll just give us a little bit of time to ID them, photograph them before they run off.
14: So we follow a map to a blue triangle, which is the symbol for a lizard shelter. We gather a short distance away, and Steve gives us some instructions.
4: We come up with a plan, not getting too close, because you don't want to disturb them, because they've really got good hearing, good smell and vibrations. So what we'll do is, on one, I'll go 3, 2, 1. These guys will go up, put that over, then we'll come over, and then I'll lift, and then we'll see what's under it, and then we'll capture if we can.
14: The shelters are two pieces of ondulene, corrugated roofing material stacked with small wooden spaces between to create a gap for mokomoko. Shelters are secured with wire pushed into the sand. The idea is that they warm up in the day, and that gives the mokomoko a warm and relatively safe place to spend the night away from predators.
4: Ready? Okay. You're cool. 3, 2, 1, let's go.
14: Approaching now with the core flute, putting it down over the lizard shelter and pushing the round core flute into the ground.
4: Oh, yep. See, this is as you see. Oh, here it is. See where this vegetation.
14: Oh, there it is.
19: Yeah, you've got him.
4: Yeah, I was just trying to get it out of this Mullumbeke without damaging them.
14: So Steve's getting a skink in his hand. It's a bit wriggly. It looks like tricky work.
4: We can look, just see one diamond. I was taught with the exotics, they have one diamond in between their eyes, and the natives have two, really hard to see. So the thing was, New Zealand has two islands, two diamonds, native or endemic. More than likely a plague skink. Happy with that, eh?
14: Wait, what's a plague skink? I turn to NRC biodiversity specialist Katrina Hansen.
23: Yeah, so they've been in New Zealand since about 1960, and they've spread through Northland in the last few decades, and the numbers have got up really high. So they breed faster than our natives. They lay eggs, and large numbers of eggs, so they have a lot of offspring. And they're just competing with our native lizards in this habitat for food and space. Mm. So their species name is Delicata, which they're an Australian lizard, means delicate. So sort of finer, longer looking than our natives. Natives are generally still hanging in there, but pretty much all our native skinks and geckos are threatened.
14: Plague skinks, otherwise known as rainbow skinks because of their sheen, lay tiny little eggs 8 to 10 millimetres long that can spread quickly in potting mix or on plants, and they share communal nests of around 100 eggs. This is very different from most of our native skinks.
4: The cool thing about our endemic skinks is we only have one egg-laying skink. Mm. All of our skinks, bar one, have live young. So 4 to 7 with a shore skink. So that's one of the real cool things, I guess, being at the end of the world and how our wildlife has developed. Pretty unusual that others do, but not many.
14: But even if I don't get to see one, there are other ways to confirm that they're around.
0: So this is a tracking tunnel or ink tracking tunnel card,
14: yeah,
0: or an ink pad. So you can either bait it in the middle or bait it either end with pear for the lizards to eat, and they'll run across and then leave their tracks. This predominantly looks like mice. There may be some finer insect print in there as well.
14: So the mouse prints look like little dots everywhere. You can kind of, yeah, imagine where their little toes are.
0: Especially in that, like, density.
14: And for lizards, so we're looking for, like, tail drags. And
0: I'm nearly like an alien footprint in a way, is the way it's described. Oh, yeah. And if we get to see one, yeah, so they look like an alien footprint.
14: So for now, I've seen a plague skink. But I'm crossing my fingers for a shore or a copper skink, one of the native ones that they've found here in the dunes through their monitoring. The skinks respond differently to the different monitoring techniques. Richie explains.
3: It's quite interesting. We get the shore skinks mainly in the shelters, but in the tubes, we don't pick up their prints, we get the copper prints. So I guess that's why we got the two methods to try and... The different methods seem to have different capture rates for the different species.
14: Shore skinks, or Smith skinks, are found around the northeastern coast of the North Island, living in the dunes or on rocky coastlines. Their colouring and patterning varies depending on their habitat. The copper skink is generally smaller and it's found right throughout the North Island. It gets its name from a bright copper stripe that runs along the sides of its back. Both species are classified as at risk, declining. The longer that we spend out here, the more that I'm getting acclimatised to the lizard's habitat. My feet slip in the sand as it suddenly gets really steep, revealing sections that have eroded. The various dune flora roots are digging in, and Steve pauses to inspect one. What are you checking on these plants?
0: So the Moulinbeckia, the Pohui, has its flower and it has seed in it.
14: Mm.
0: So while generally the skinks and that will be like feeding on insects, invertebrates and that, they will eat fruit. They're important to the ecosystem because they spread the seed. So that's why they're important in this ecosystem. And also any nectar, pollen, they'll also spread that if they're through the harakeke or other things that have pollen. So they're great pollinators of the sand dunes, of the dunes itself, to keep that flora alive. So that's why they're important in the system as well. The skinks and geckos are a food source for stoats, weasels. Like a nice skink is a good feed for a weasel. So that's another predator that they have to look out for in their restricted habitat. So yeah, they definitely do take a toll and do some damage on those populations. Yeah. And then also, and they also prey for ruru, moorpork, and kingfishers, kotare.
14: Mm.
0: So they also prey for that. So they're prey, they're a predator, and also they're a pollinator of the flora and the dune system.
14: Triple threat.
0: Really, yeah, really important. They play a really important role.
14: Let's have a look in a few more lizard shelters to see if we can find a native skink.
3: Okay, 3, 2, 1.
0: Oh, lots of different cockroaches. Next one. Maybe a beetle. Not much else.
3: 3, 2, 1.
0: No, they don't look like anything. Ants. Ants generally aren't a good sign for skinks.
14: Why is that?
0: In big numbers, I guess they can attack them.
14: The ants can attack the skinks?
0: Apparently.
14: Argentine ants are an invasive species that will definitely kill and eat lizards.
0: On Richie.
14: But it's not just cockroaches, ants and plague skinks. Nationally vulnerable catterpaw spiders call these dunes home too. And they quite like the lizard shelters.
3: Yeah, one.
0: So, snails, stink bugs, some other kind of weevily looking thing. Oh, maybe a
21: katipoor. Oh, there's another one there.
0: Like katipoor love driftwood, and obviously they'll nest and have their webs and spinifex, marum grass, things like that. Because in katipoor are meant to have quite a restricted habitat zone.
14: Restricted to sand dunes. That's it. And as we've said, we're down to 20% of sand dune habitat, so that restricted area is getting smaller and smaller. We sighted possible catterpaw in several shelters and saw one tucked right into the base of some spinifex grass. They have a fine web, and unless I was with people who knew what to look out for, I doubt I would have spotted any myself. I say possible sightings because it's hard to tell the difference between catapaw and false catapaw, an invasive species that preys on our endemic ones. The false catapaw are widespread and can live almost anywhere. The monitoring team record and photograph these sightings to get analysed by experts for formal identification. But back on the lizard front, I'm still waiting for a native skink.
0: Oh, this one! All right, sure, definitely.
4: A little bit wriggly, so...
14: Wow, it's much bigger.
4: Yeah, bigger, beautiful markings. Yeah. But they can be a darker colour, like on the islands. They're obviously shore skink because their sort of range is really limited. That's what makes them important, like a couple hundred metres or three from the coast. We'll put it back down and we'll let this one back in there, eh? We'll let it back here.
14: As the sun sets, it's time for a new location. The next phase of the day's monitoring is spotlighting. The skinks use the lizard shelters that we've been checking, but geckos don't. So for the first time, the team's bringing spotlighting into the mix to try and learn more about them. Here's Katrina.
2: We're out after sunset. So normally about an hour after sunset you start your spotlighting. And you pick your areas that are suitable habitat where you think you'll find the geckos. So along here, some of the scrubby areas, but particularly where there's manuka or kānuka. The idea is that they're active in the evening and they will have come out along the branches, the trunks and onto the branches and amongst the leaves, and they'll be feeding and moving around. And as you're walking along, so we do a sort of a slowish, steady walk around the suitable habitat with a nice, fairly bright torch, and preferably if you can have the beam of the torch at your line of sight. So what happens is the torch light shines onto the lizard, and if it's looking at you or facing you, the light reflects from the back of the eye, so you get that eye shine, so you get that ready eye shine with lizards. So a bit like if you see possums in the car headlights. So similar principle. So the closer the torch to where you're looking, the better it is to pick up the eye shine. But also often at night and under the lumens of the torch, you get a particular colour cast across it. Often the lizards will show up as sort of a lighter colour, so you can often pick up the shape and the colour. We know there's green gecko out here, so Northern Green. Possibly there could be Pacific gecko out here, probably not forest gecko.
14: The Northland green gecko are a vibrant green and sometimes have light blotches or stripes. They have a bright blue mouth, a red tongue, and their repetitive calls are somewhere between a bark and a squeak. Like the native skinks, they're considered at risk with declining numbers. The Northland green gecko live in trees, so we're in a different part of the dune than earlier. At the first site we were at, there was no back dune. It had been developed. A road was there. But there is a back dune here.
2: Beside the track we're walking, there's more vegetation and trees and scrubs in there, so that's getting further into the back dune. So a bit higher and drier. Different mix of vegetation.
14: They hit start on the timer to track the effort behind tonight's findings and then compare them with other surveys.
2: Yeah, so we recorded the location of the one we got last time, so just looking to see. Good to be fairly quiet. When the light's on them, they will often move around the branch to get out of the light or further into the tree, into the vegetation.
14: Katrina has been using this surveying technique since the 90s, when the technology was just a little bit different.
2: You know, these weren't around so much, the nice small bright head torches, so we had the bigger lamps, and then we used to wire it up to a 12-volt battery. So I used to carry a 12-volt battery, just the little ones, not the big car batteries, but the smaller ones.
14: As time passes, it dawns on me just how lucky they were a few days ago to turn on their torches and see a green gecko within minutes. There are six of us out here tonight having a good geeze, binoculars in hand, but so far nothing.
2: There's not really any, I don't think there is any predator control carried out here, so the numbers will be really low. So it's very exciting that there are still some hanging in here.
14: It is exciting. So I leave Katrina with the quiet that she needs and wander over to see Steve.
5: How are you going over here?
4: No, nothing other than a few beetles and the kānuka, a couple more stick insects.
14: I ask him what it would mean to see a gecko out here tonight.
9: Well, geckos we haven't done a lot of research on, so obviously means a lot. It's a really a special taonga for Patuhara Keke, and to have them, it'd be really cool to see them, and then being able to do some work around protecting them. Main thing is education, passing on our knowledge, gathering knowledge and passing it on.
14: Yep.
9: What can we do to, like I say, bring it into our stories and bring it into normality, if you like? So human ignorance can be a big thing.
14: And some of that outreach and education that you do with tamariki, what does that look like?
9: Around the school holidays, annual noho for the Tai Tamariki and that. So get them in for a couple of days, whether it be at the marae or the local campground, and out doing bird counts, kayaking, making it fun, snorkeling. Obviously with the coast here is really important as well. Showing them things, seeing who's enthused, and then you can see who you can bring along. But yeah, just getting them involved, getting them out in the environment. They have like phones get put away. We do stuff with pest trapping and that, and they actually love the maggots and they love the stink, and so, and if we can touch base with them and get something planted in their minds around preserving the dunes, it's not just the animals, it's the flora as well and the damage, then yeah, if you can get a couple more people not driving in them, then that's cool. The dunes protect us, so we need to protect them.
14: People driving on them, sea level rise, storms, coastal erosion, development and invasive plants and pest species. The dunes here are under pressure. The lizard surveys at four sites fit into a wider dune monitoring effort by the council, which includes checking vegetation at 14 different sites and flying a drone to create a model of the dune's shape and profile. The idea is not just to have a snapshot of what's there now, but also to track changes over time, including at sites where restoration is happening.
4: How many did you find?
2: I got a praying mantis, but no geckos so far.
14: And how many did you spot, Steve?
4: Seven. No, we haven't seen any.
14: The fact that they're here is pretty exciting. Steve hopes that knowledge will result in future funding, trapping and conservation work to help not just the lizards, but for all the animals that call the dunes home.
13: Thanks to Steve Johnson and Ari Carrington from Patuhara Keke Te Tai Au unit. And to Richard Griffiths, Katrina Hansen, Brooke Gray and Laura Shaft from Northland Regional Council. This episode was produced by Ayana Piper-Helian and sound engineering was by Rangi Pork. Script editing was by Liz Garten and me, Claire Kincannon. Remember, if you want more science in your life, you can sign up to the Our Changing World monthly newsletter. You can find the link to sign up in the show notes. Tēnā koe I whakarongo mai. As ever, thanks so much for listening. Have a great week. Kia pai, te wiki.
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2: From CBC News, the World This Hour, I'm Neil Kumar. British Columbians will be heading to the polls in a snap election next month. This comes following days of speculation and weeks of messy political drama. And as Katie DeRosa tells us, David Eby is being criticized for his timing.
3: With his opposition in chaos and less than 2 years into his mandate, BC NDP leader David Eby is making his move, calling a snap election for October 24th.
4: For British Columbians and for Canadians, this is an existential moment.
3: He says he needs a new mandate in the face of punishing U.S. tariffs, comparing the U.S. trade war to a raging wildfire. He says the province must create a firebreak.
4: But a firebreak against our dependence on the United States.
3: But the election comes as the Conservative opposition is in disarray, with the former BC Conservative leader out and a new one in place. Seven MLAs who fled the party to join Centre BC now say they're back, and they're calling out Eby's timing.
5: It's a cheap, opportunistic political move, and it could cost tens of millions of dollars.
3: Eby, though, waved off criticism at the election timing, saying British Columbians deserve to have a say on the future.
6: Katie DeRosa, CBC News, Victoria.
2: As U.S. President Donald Trump welcomes Chinese President Xi Jinping to Washington later today, a lot will be on the agenda, including a looming deadline for a tariff truce. But AI is also likely to come up as the leaders face pressure to establish safety guardrails over an increasingly volatile artificial intelligence race. Li Xiaoqing reports.
7: And if they're not part of any kind of agreement, everybody else can do nothing.
8: University of Waterloo political science professor Hongying Wang says she wants U.S. President Donald Trump and Chinese President Xi Jinping to work together on AI guardrails when they meet. During their last meeting in Beijing in May, Trump and Xi agreed to restart discussions around AI governance, but Tuxing Chan, a professor at the University of International Business and Economics in Beijing, is skeptical because of the competition.
9: I don't think the two sides have any space for cooperation or coordination.
8: And while recent warnings from tech executives and whistleblowers underscore the West's existential worries, China's rules focus more on keeping political and social stability. The question may be whether they can make progress fast enough to keep up with the technology. Li Xiaoqing, CBC News, Toronto.
2: British Prime Minister Andy Burnham is calling on the world to unite in establishing a set of global principles to govern the new frontier of artificial intelligence. While addressing the UN General Assembly, he spoke about how leaders around the world must heed the warnings.
10: We know that AI will also be a source of disruption to the way we live and work, a multiplier of risk.
2: Burnham told Donald Trump that the world must rein in AI, hours after the U.S. president said he rejected any attempt to control it. In Newmarket, Ontario, it will be an emotional day in a court as grieving families will speak of their loss at a sentencing hearing for Kenneth Law. He pleaded guilty earlier this year to counseling suicide and admitted he was involved in 93 deaths in Canada and Britain. Thomas Dagler reports.
11: It's 5 years since Tom died. It's really hard.
12: David Parfitt lost his 22-year-old son to suicide. Now he's finally able to express his grief in front of the man who sold Tom the poison that killed him.
11: That's incredibly important for me, that Tom as a man is remembered.
12: Parfitt is one of more than 50 loved ones whose victim impact statements are set to be read out in an Ontario court. The staggering number of victims reflects the scale of suffering linked to Kenneth Law. The 61-year-old coaxed vulnerable people to end their lives using items he sold. Law has reportedly told a forensic psychiatrist he considered his actions to be humane, insisting he's not, in his words, a madman. Law sent death kits to more than 40 countries. The total number of victims will never be known. Thomas Dagle, CBC News, Toronto.
2: And that is The World This Hour. For CBC News, I'm Neil Kumar.

0: When in your life would you say you reached peak frustration?
1: It happens every few days.
2: Joshua Mealy is blind. He says that simply moving through his day can be exasperating, just not in the ways that sighted people might think.
1: Things can be super irritating in the world as you travel around, as you commute, as you go from place to place as a blind person. And most of it is frustration with sort of other people and their assumptions about what you can and can't do.
2: Welcome to Ideas. I'm Nahla Ayed.
3: Please look right for traffic when exiting.
2: Every day, blind people need to travel through spaces built for those with sight. And that requires certain skills.
4: As you step forward, swing the tip of the cane to the opposite side. The arc of your cane should be about the width of your shoulders or a bit wider.
2: Getting around requires extra capabilities, too. Blind people need patience, initiative, guts, and sometimes a little punk rock energy.
1: Street signs. This was before we had good access to GPS on our phones. I started a campaign of climbing signs. Turns out that the signs themselves are actually tactile. So I was like, damn.
5: If you order Uber Pets, it's more expensive. And I don't think I should necessarily have to pay for a dog, guide dog, by the way, a tool that I need, you know, it's a disability rights thing. So I have this technique. If I'm with a friend, then I will order an Uber and I say to them, don't look like we're together. You go to the door, open the door, and then I'll get into the Uber because they don't usually drive off if the door has been open.
2: That's Alex Bulmer, an award-winning theater artist you'll hear profiled in this episode, along with former sign climber turned scientist Joshua Mealy, a MacArthur fellow who's designing accessibility tech from inside the experience of disability.
1: There are so many people who want to build AI-based navigation tools, AI smart glasses that can help you cross the street or, you know, avoid obstacles or find a storefront. And in fact, if you're blind, I'm blind and I'm already doing all of those things.
2: In different ways, Josh Mealy and Alex Bulmer have made the psychological journey to accepting and thriving in blind identity. They've also made blind travel a focus of their professional work, imagining bolder pathways for blind people who simply want the same freedom to move around as the rest of us. And to the rest of us, awkwardly seized up at the sight of someone with a white cane at an intersection, they offer this advice.
1: Just say hi.
5: Don't take me across the street because you think that's where I want to go, because often it is not. Because somebody can't see doesn't mean they don't know where they are. Because I have people asking me that. You don't know where you are? Yeah, I do. No, you don't. Yeah, actually, I do. Where are you? Seeing is not the sign of knowing.
2: Alex Bulmer spoke to Ideas producer Lisa Godfrey.
5: I have retinitis pigmentosa. I was diagnosed at the age of 21 after experiencing night blindness and loss of depth perception. And it happened gradually.
0: When Alex got her diagnosis, she was a theater student in Toronto, and she suddenly felt the need to make new plans away from home.
5: When I was 24 years old and moving to the UK, to go and study voice at the Central School of Speech and Drama. And I had chosen to study voice because I didn't think there was any hope for a career as an actor losing their sight. But I thought, voice. I learned to be a voice teacher and sight loss will not take that away. The diagnosis was made and everybody around me was very upset and started to treat me as if I'd become blind overnight and I hadn't. But for everyone else, it was incredibly real. And I found that just horrifying. I wasn't ready to become a disabled person. I wasn't ready to become a blind person. I wasn't ready for any of it. But going away to another country, okay. I could try.
0: Try on this changing identity and learn what she would need to make her way forward.
5: And it was because I was going to a new country where nobody knew me, I was able to embrace this idea that someone was going to give me a cane and a white cane, and I was going to use it, and they were going to teach me how to walk with this piece of aluminum in front of me. And I really do think that part of that, part of my ability to do that was because I was leaving everyone who knew me. And it was very hard because I had become a tragedy for a lot of people around me. My name is Alex Bulmer. I am an artist. I primarily work in live theater as a writer, performer, director. I have also worked in film and television as a writer and radio, primarily in the UK, where I lived for 15 years and now I go back and forth. By the time I was 35, I was just piecing little bits of images together to try and come up with a whole. My face disappeared in the mirror pretty much around 35. The world disappeared a little bit more every 5 years. And now I'm I guess what you call a total. The language that I used for many years as I transitioned from sighted to blind was sight loss or vision loss. And I remember this moment, and I wrote about it, and it's in my play, having this idea that I was hanging on to a rope that was fraying, you know, the rope being sight. And it was fraying and fraying, gradually fraying and fraying, and becoming like a little thin piece of string. And I was clinging to it. And I thought, wait a minute, what if I let go of that and hold on to a rope that's very thick? I might not know it, but it's strong and it's there. And that rope was blindness. And it really, it changed me when I had this idea that let go of the fray and hold on to the strong. And strong was blindness. And from pretty much from that point on, I defined myself as becoming blind as opposed to sight loss. You know, and it's more than just language actually does. I find language helps me understand, and that words are like these flat stones that I can feel beneath my feet that take me forward. You know, I have always used words and language to, in a sense, help me survive things that are emotionally incredibly difficult. So that really helped, becoming blind.
0: How did you know there was a rope?
5: I'm not sure to say that I knew, but perhaps that's some kind of faith or belief that it would be there. And, you know, there were blind people out there who were doing interesting, good things. I didn't know many, but I knew enough to know that it was possible. It's a really great question. I mean, and I do use the word faith, not necessarily in the religious sense, but I'm not sure it's that different. Once I can identify, like I say, once I can find the language for something, it is like a kind of a form of faith, because somehow everything just becomes really clear. And when things become clear for me, they become possible.
0: The play Alex Bulmer mentioned is called Perceptual Archaeology, or How to Travel Blind. The experience that she writes about in the play started in water.
5: A swimming pool gave me the idea of becoming a blind traveler, and also gave me the idea that

0: down. I asked the hotel staff for directions to the outdoor pool. I went out to the outdoor pool. And I guess at first I just thought, well, this will be an accomplishment if I can just find a pool. And I put myself into the pool, lowered myself into the water, and realized that I had no idea of its size or shape or depth. And I thought, huh, now what do I do?
1: Here's how she describes it in her play.
2: I traced the wall with my hand, swimming around and around. I found cracks in the concrete, chunks missing. I discovered filters and flaps, swimming. I noticed the lap slap of water against the pool edge. It shifted to a hollow sound by the ladder. Swimming. I heard a lap echo slap beneath the diving board. Swimming around and around. I came to understand that the pool shape was that of a kidney bean, round at one end and more narrow at the other. I discovered the pool, gradually, gathering pieces that, with the immediacy of sight, would have been eclipsed by the whole. I bobbed in the water, making waves, and listening as they slapped against the edge of the pool. Over there, and over there, and I am here. I listened. Over there, and over there, and I am here. Here, in this particular collection of sounds and textures, this pool. A shape of place emerged, and I became present. When place exists, I exist within it.
1: Alex remembers feeling something shift.
0: And I thought, this is so cool. I'm becoming a perceptual archaeologist. You know, just finding little clues and making meaning of them. Or a sensory mathematician. Things were adding up to a whole. And had I been able to see, you know, the immediacy of sight, I just would have looked at the pool and go, right, kidney bean. And in I go and have a swim and then back to my room. I wouldn't have known any of the cracks or the flaps or the interesting sounds under the diving board. So that moment changed my attitude because I finally could believe that this way of being was actually going to be very interesting and full of information, as opposed to, I think, what we so often use blindness as a metaphor for not knowing, you know, blind to this and blind to that. It's like, actually, you know, we're misled by appearances. You know, we're not necessarily seeing what's there. We're sometimes, I think, our knowledge is eclipsed by the whole and by the immediacy of sight.
1: In that pool, she found a way out of crisis and into a kind of richness that she calls blind gain rather than vision loss.
2: I bobbed in the water and decided one day I would be a blind travel writer.
0: I never told anybody. I kept it to myself. And then I was traveling around with some Brazilians preparing for the 2012 Olympics in London, where I was writing part of the opening ceremonies for the Olympic events. And we had Brazilians on with us because they were going to do the next 2016 Olympics. So I traveled around with these Brazilians. In fact, we were in Brazil at the time, leaping off a boat into the water, and

0: I said to someone on the boat, you know, I really need to become a blind traveler because this is just so cool. I have no idea where we are, but I'm just loving this jumping into the air and leaping into the water and sort of imagining my, yeah, what my imagination was telling me, what the place looked like. It was called Florianopolis. And everyone in the boat said, oh my God, what a great idea. You have to come, you know, you have to come. They were from all over Brazil. I had several invitations to go traveling around Brazil. And I just thought, okay, people are really responding to this idea. So I took the idea back to London, where I was living at the time, and I started to tell some friends. And they got very excited. I did have a few friends think I'd lost the plot because how was I going to travel? Where was I going to travel? And I came up with this idea that I would follow in the footsteps of a 19th century blind Navy officer turned, sorry, he became blind when he was a Navy officer and then became a blind travel writer. And some of his writing still existed. So I was reading his writing and I thought, okay, that's the hook. That's what I'm going to do. I'm going to follow in his footsteps. I'm going to be the 21st century Alex traveling as if we were walking together with this 19th century James.
1: Voyage Around the World, Volume 1, from 1827 to 1832, by James Holman, RN, FRS, etc., etc.
0: James Holman was a 19th century Navy officer who became blind while on duty. He was around 24 or 25 years old, which was interesting because I was diagnosed at 21 and started to lose my sight exactly around that time. His was sudden. Mine was gradual. And he was put into a house. It was a royal house for soldiers who'd been injured and had become invalids. And they got free room and board, and they had to pray twice a day for their free room and board and probably pledge allegiance to the king. And they didn't go out of that house. And he couldn't stand it. He just thought, I'm giving this up. I'm giving up my room, my board, my prayers, my king. He left. He started in France.
1: Including travels in Africa, Asia, Australasia, America, etc., etc.
0: He managed to navigate using the kindness of strangers. He would just hook up with whoever came along, and they'd walk together.
1: By having things described to me on the spot, I think it is possible for me to form as correct a judgment as my own sight would enable me to do. And to confirm my accuracy, I could bring many living witnesses to bear testimony to my endless inquiries and insatiable thirst for collecting information. Indeed, this is the secret of the delight I derive from traveling, affording me, as it does, a constant source of mental occupation, and stimulating me so powerfully to physical exertion that I can bear a greater degree of bodily fatigue than anyone could suppose my frame to be capable of supporting.
0: Sometimes, and I love this, sometimes he would attach a rope to a caravan that was being pulled by horses to get a little bit more exercise rather than being in the caravan. And he'd follow, hanging onto a rope. So he had different techniques. He used a lot of echolocation, a technique that I now use, blind people use, to identify where obstacles are before we hit them. I don't do it as well as many other blind people do because I wasn't born blind. But yeah, you listen for sounds echoing off objects. So he did that, and he talks about listening for horses' hooves to give him a sense of direction. So, you know, he used his ears, he used his feet, he used his hands, all the things that I really discovered that I was using when I went traveling as well.
2: Alex raised funding for her project, and she set out for Europe. Unlike James Holman, she took a sighted friend along, and she met up with other creative blind people in the places that she visited. What she calls in her play, a global village of blindness, a neighborhood all over the world. She felt great with Holman's credo ringing in her head.
1: I seek information and momentum, not safety and protection.
2: But two centuries on, there's much more information and a whole lot of momentum. 21st century blind traveler Alex sometimes got overwhelmed.
0: Yes, especially when I am relating to the world with my ears and in unfamiliar places or spaces where sound is actually noise. And what I mean by that is noise without any sense of context or form or shape or idea is noise. Mm. And it becomes sound when I can attach a meaning to it. And so I think it's overwhelming when I can't make that transfer, when I can't take noise to sound, then I just am engulfed by volume. Cars. If I'm walking, where was I? I was in Cologne. I was in Germany, Cologne, Germany, or Köln, I think is the right way to pronounce it. Again, walking with my friend, and we were about to cross a road. And it was a busy intersection, but the cars weren't just passing in front of me, they were also passing behind me. And I could not give any sense of direction to the vehicles. And I just thought, I'm surrounded by these like engines that had no shape and no direction. And I panicked. I put my hands over my face and I grabbed my friend's arm. And that was the last day I traveled for a very long time. Well, for about 6 months, because I wasn't able to give context to the noises around me in the way that I thought I could.
2: But Alex did travel, and she wrote about it, and she's gone on to travel again, because there were encouraging moments too.
0: I was in Freiburg, and I went out on my own, and I heard this clack, clack, clack, clack, clack, clack. And I thought, oh, there's a small horse out on the street. Isn't that great? Clack, clack, clack, clack, clack, clack, clack, clack, clack, clack, clack, clack. I thought, oh, no, it's not a small horse. It's a ladder falling over. Clack, clack, clack, clack, clack, clack, clack, clack, clack, clack, clack, clack, clack. Oh, it's a small horse climbing up a ladder that's falling over. And then I heard the sound of clapping. And I thought, oh, I know what it is. It's someone dancing, clog dancing. I had this wonderful feeling of like the noise becoming a sound and the sound becoming an idea, which was not just dancing or clog dancing, but dancing in front of people and something I could engage with. And I just had this image in my head. And that to me became a freedom because I was able to connect with the experience and belong. So that's kind of the best scenario, is when noise becomes a sound, becomes an idea, becomes a freedom. It's great. And that's an example of when I really enjoy that process. You know, I really appreciate it. And it's kind of fun. It's like being a detective.
3: That is writer, performer, and blind traveler Alex Bulmer. And this is Ideas. I'm Nahla Ayed. Digital technology offers new options to people with vision loss, though everyone has a different relationship to technology.
0: It's never been my best sport, but it's helped me immensely. I rely on my Alexa to help me keep track of a calendar. It's a quick way of getting information, and my iPhone.
3: Designing more thoughtful accessibility tech embedded in the actual experience of disability, that's Joshua Mealy's goal. here's a screen reader with his official bio.
4: Joshua A. Mealy is a blind scientist, designer, author, and disability scholar. He writes, advises, and collaborates widely on accessible design, disability-inclusive research methods, and the disability experience, with understandable emphasis on blindness and low vision.
3: Josh has been recognized for his work.
4: He is a 2021 MacArthur Fellow, Distinguished Fellow of Disability, Accessibility, and Design at University of California at Berkeley.
3: His memoir, Connecting Dots, A Blind Life, tells his story. And it's a radical journey, from childhood trauma to disability denial to a rebellious and passionate advocacy for his community.
5: I live a blind first existence now. I'm proud to be a person with a disability now, but as a young person, I was not. I had drunk the societal Kool-Aid on ableism and disability, and I was as ready as anyone to believe that people with disabilities were not as interesting as non-disabled people.
3: Josh Mealy spoke with Ideas producer Lisa Godfrey.
6: You sometimes say that your life's work is inventing cool things for blind people. What do you consider your coolest thing?
5: That's like asking me, like, who's your favorite child, isn't it?
6: All right, I have a favorite child then. To me, one of the coolest was T-Map.
5: T-Map is also one of my absolute favorites. So I've always loved maps, and a lot of people say, oh, that's so interesting. You're a blind person and you think so visually. And I say, no, I don't think of things visually. I think of things spatially. And of course, you can represent that with colors and ink and visual textures, but there are other ways to do it too. And when I make tactile maps, I'm using raised lines and textures and braille for labeling and tactile markers for points of interest and so on. And so having always loved maps as a young scientist, one of the things that I captured my attention was the fact that in the early aughts, all the sighted people had amazing access to digital street maps for the first time, right? You didn't have to unfold your map from your glove box anymore. You could just go to the computer, and now I'm really showing how old I am, but you could just go to the computer and get any street map you wanted. And I wanted that for blind people, but we didn't have it. So I spent several years of my postdoc career building a thing called the Tactile Maps Automated Production System, or TMAP, which took digital street data and automatically represented it as a tactile graphic. So it was something that you could print out using a braille printer or braille embosser. You could take any street map that you wanted anywhere in the world, pretty much, and print it out on a piece of paper using braille and raised lines that you could feel, so that for the first time, blind people could have access to the kind of street network information that was so ubiquitous for sighted people. And having tactile maps for the first time really gave us this God's eye view of a street network, so that we could say, oh, I see why I that street curves. I didn't realize that it had this gentle curve to it. That's why, you know, winds up going in this direction. Or, oh my God, that intersection is so complicated. No wonder it's so difficult to cross there. Maybe I'll choose a simpler intersection one block away that I can see on the map, and I'll cross there instead of at this complex and intimidating intersection. Not that blind people can't cross complex and intimidating intersections, but it is nice to have a little bit of simplicity to some of these situations.
6: You've said it's a pain in the neck to be a blind person because there's a lot to learn and figure out. Much of the culture is developed for sighted people. When in your life would you say you reached peak frustration with that reality?
5: It happens every few days. I have become much more tolerant and patient as I have gotten older and more mature, but I still find things can be super irritating in the world as you travel around, as you commute, as you go from place to place as a blind person. And most of it is frustration with sort of other people and their assumptions about what you can and can't do. I guess street signs, this was before we had good access to GPS on our phones. You know, now you can just ask your phone what the name of the street is that you're on. But back before we had that, there was really no information. And yet there were these signs posted high up on poles for sighted people to see, you know, from far away and get all of the information they needed. And so I started a campaign of climbing signs to read the labels, because it turns out that the signs themselves are actually tactile. They're either embossed on the metal or they've got these stencils of letters that you can actually feel. And so I was like, damn, I could just climb up there and read the sign. And so I started doing that. I started, you know, carrying with me some equipment that would help me climb the signs, and it really freaked people out. It was sort of accessibility performance art in a lot of ways, because it was such a hassle to do, and yet it was it made it obvious to anybody looking what the problem was. And people with disabilities have a special tax on our time and effort. We call it the disability tax, and it is basically, you just have to put in more effort to do fundamentally simple things, and getting access to information is one of the best examples of that for blind people. We have to put in so much extra effort, so much extra time, just usually to get access to simple things that anybody else could just bring up on their screen and view.
6: Earlier in your life, there was a period where, in your book, it seems like you were very determined not to be considered exceptional or outside the mainstream. Did you feel like you were just being yourself, or were you being defiant?
5: I don't think any kid wants to be different, right? At least not early on. And, you know, so there's the desire to be like everyone else. And then, of course, there's the desire to differentiate yourself from others. And kids experience both of those things. I wanted to be different, but I didn't want to be different because I was burned and blind. You know, we haven't talked about it, but I'm blind because I got burned as a young kid. I have extensive facial scars, and it's very evident to anybody who looks at me that I am not like other people. And I really didn't like the idea of being forced to be different as a child.
6: Wendell Jameson is the co-author of Connecting Dots, Joshua Mealy's memoir. He's a journalist, a former neighbor of Josh's, and is now his friend. Wendell described the attack that Josh experienced as a four-year-old in an interview on the podcast Totally Booked in 2025. This excerpt is brief, but just to warn you, it describes a terrible act of violence.
7: The way he became blind was sort of a shocking thing that happened when we were both growing up in Park Slope, Brooklyn in 1973. He answered the door of his family's brownstone, which was a few blocks from mine, and a neighbor who was mentally disturbed poured acid on his head and blinded him and scarred him. And this was a very big event. It was in the newspapers. It was extremely upsetting. I recall being 7 years old when my mother, crying, told me about this, and we didn't even know the Mealys. And so when I was a journalist at the New York Times, I tracked down Josh, which is easy to do because he's quite notable and all over Google. And I wrote a story about this crime that had occurred a long time ago and then the life he lived afterwards, which to my great happiness was quite a joyous and successful life.
6: Still, in the aftermath, Josh endured many medical procedures. His parents were terribly stricken and wholly supportive. They eventually divorced, and Josh lived with his artist mother until he went off to college. He was given exactly the same freedoms as his siblings.
5: I was the youngest of three kids, and in the 70s and 80s, and nobody was really minding the store. I was allowed to do pretty much anything I wanted. You know, my mom loved me very much, but she was not at all interested in containing me. She was interested in guiding me and advising me, but was not the kind of parent who would say, no, you can't do that. And that was great for me in as a blind kid. Many blind kids suffer from having their parents put limits on them because their parents are afraid for their safety or have ableist assumptions about what blind people can and can't do, should and shouldn't do. The, you know, no, don't do that. Don't feel that. You look blind when you feel that. Offering these shame and fear-based restrictions on blind kids. And my mother did an amazing job. My parents did an amazing job at not doing any of that. But of course, there were sometimes it's smart to say no to kids or to put limits on them. And I'm afraid that a great deal of experimentation was done. And luckily, I survived.
6: You roller skated.
5: I roller skated. I took tons of acid. I, you know, spent nights out in the woods. There were all sorts of things that happened that were sort of unequivocally dangerous. And yet, here I am.
6: You know, some people are born blind, some people become progressively blind or experience low vision, and you were rendered blind. And it was a traumatic way to become disabled. And because of your facial difference, like strangers said ignorant things to you about your appearance. And my question out of that is simply, how did you keep your confidence up?
5: I never even thought of not keeping my confidence up. I think that a huge part of it is just luck of the draw. My nature is resilient, and I'm just lucky to have that. And I also am lucky to have had a supportive and loving family. The people that were closest to me weren't doing that. And of course, I come from privilege. Like I am, you know, a middle-class white American who doesn't have a lot of other isms going against him. You know, I'm lucky, I'm privileged, and I was not beaten down by the world in its sort of concerted effort to make me feel like a person who wasn't an equal.
6: Yeah.
5: I live a blind first existence now. I'm proud to be a person with a disability now, but as a young person, I was not. And I also was not at all proud to be disabled or blind. I didn't see any value in that. I had drunk the societal Kool-Aid on ableism and disability, and I was as ready as anyone to believe that people with disabilities were not as valuable, as cool, as interesting, as smart, as worthy as non-disabled people. I learned differently when I went to college, but as a young kid growing up, I thought I was the only cool blind person in the world. I thought like other blind people were like, you know, I didn't want anything to do with other blind people. And it wasn't until I got to college at UC Berkeley that I met an incredible community of blind people who were smart, were funny, were obviously valuable and cool and all of these other things. And it was transformational to me and my own identity. I realized that I was a disabled person. I was a blind person, and that was something to be proud of, to be embraced and to be connected with. And Berkeley was, of course, one of the epicenters of disability rights in the 1970s, when all of that stuff was sort of popping off, by the way, with the support and I think inspiration of the Black Panthers and free speech movement and other amazing things that were happening here in the San Francisco Bay Area. But it was still in the air in Berkeley in the 80s when I showed up.
6: Yeah. It seems to me you intersected with kind of a huge moment in the history of technology. Did you always feel that could be revolutionary for accessibility design?
5: Yes. So technology is a two-edged sword for people with disabilities. The more innovation that happens, the more technologies get invented that are locking us out of stuff. So as a person who designs accessibility tools and ways to make technologies usable by people with disabilities and blind people, I feel like I have really good job security. So it's a fun and interesting challenge to find the right path forward. The right solution for a problem 2 years ago isn't necessarily the right solution for an accessibility problem today, because we have new possible tools to use. And at the same time, just because you have new technologies doesn't necessarily mean that they are the right answer. You don't have to use the shiniest, fanciest new AI model to do some of the most fundamental accessibility work. And in fact, if you do, you're sort of probably setting yourself up for more problems. The simplest solution is usually the best. And very often, those simple solutions have been around for a very long time.
6: Mm. In 2019, you left academia and the world of research and grants and went into what some would consider the dark side, big tech, Amazon. Why?
5: I was working in at a research institute where I was entirely funded on grant money. And at that time, in the late teens, mid-teens, more and more people were applying for fewer and fewer grants that were for less and less money and had more and more reporting requirements. So I felt like it was an area of diminishing returns. And I also wasn't finding that I was getting funded for the kind of work that I wanted to do. And I also was feeling like I hadn't, the work that I was doing, like, you know, TMAP and UDescribe and Wear a Braille, these are, you know, sort of tools that I developed at Smith Kettlewell, you know, the research institution where I was. And they would be used by, you know, hundreds of people maybe, which was cool. But I had this idea that if I went into big tech, I had the potential to improve things for thousands or millions of people. I wanted to sort of try to scale my impact. And even though big tech is in many ways a social and cultural challenge to, you know, what many of us are trying to achieve in society, it is unarguable that they are huge forces in our world. And I thought, if I could make Amazon a more accessible place, if I can make it so that more blind people can use Amazon services more easily and feel like these services are designed with blind people and people with disabilities in mind, I'll be doing good in the world, even if not everything that Amazon does is doing good in the world. And I think that one of the other things that I think is kind of an interesting thing to grapple with is that the things that Amazon does, grocery and product delivery, online shopping, things like Alexa, these are all things that are nice for many people, but actually enable people with disabilities and blind people in unique and powerful ways. People who can't make it to the store can still shop. People who can't go to the movies or who find it too frustrating to get audio description at a theater can stream it at home comfortably and get the access they need. Voice assistants like Alexa provide an incredible amount of flexibility and even freedom for people with limited dexterity or blind people or people with other types of disabilities. So there's this real benefit to the things that the giant tech companies are doing, benefits for people with disabilities. It doesn't mean that it's without consequence or without consideration, but it's part of the consideration. And we really need to think about the big picture in what we think of as doing good in the world.
6: There's so much criticism around everybody becoming too dependent on technology and losing the capacity to, say, read maps if you're a sighted person, read visual maps and things like that. People can't find their way around anymore. Is there any potential downside for children and younger people who are blind now becoming totally dependent on technology?
5: Absolutely. And this is what I was talking about before when I was saying that just because you can do something with technology doesn't mean that that's the right way to do it. Mm-hmm. So there are so many people who want to build, you know, AI-based navigation tools, AI tools with, you know, smart glasses that can help you cross the street or, you know, avoid obstacles or find a storefront. And in fact, if you're blind, I'm blind and I'm already doing all of those things and I'm not using AI. Mm-hmm. And I'm using skills that I have developed as a blind person to navigate in the world, to cross streets, to find storefronts, to avoid obstacles. Learning to do these things without technology is really fundamental to being an independent, capable blind person. And so there are, you know, there are people today, not just young people, but many people who don't develop the fundamental skills that would really serve them well. And that, by the way, includes reading Braille. A lot of people think, oh, I don't need to learn Braille. I can just, you know, use a computer, can just talk to me. And that is true. But there are things that Braille can do that a talking computer simply can't. Representing equations is one of them. Taking music notation is another one. And also just the pleasure of reading, for example, poetry, where you can see where the line breaks are, the punctuation, where you can, if you're reading it in Braille, you can see how the formatting of the poem is done. And you can't do that when someone is reading a poem.
4: Voiceover on Chrome. The Road Not Taken by Robert Frost. Two roads diverged in a yellow wood, and sorry I could not travel both and be one traveler. Long I stood and looked down one as far as I could to where it bent in the undergrowth, then took the other as just as
2: fair. From the white cane to revolutionary apps, technology offers independence to those with vision loss. That's very important. But so is human connection. It made all the difference for Josh Mealy.
5: The best thing you can do as a blind person who moves confidently through the world is to feel confidence as a blind person. And I think that the best way to do that is to make friends with other blind people who are on a similar journey. The fewer blind friends you have, the less connection you have, the less community you have, the fewer people you have to bounce questions off of and discuss possible solutions. A blind friend group is really powerful in getting rid of your negative feelings about blindness, and getting rid of your negative feelings about blindness is the single most empowering thing you can do as a blind traveler in the world.
2: Theater artist Alex Bulmer has been considering the power of connection too. In her case, experimenting with the ways that blind and sighted people can interact as they move together. She's been gathering material for a performance called May I Take Your Arm?
0: The project first started in 2018 when I moved back to Canada from the UK. I moved back to Toronto, and I moved to a neighborhood I'd never been to before, never lived in before. I was a bit stunned and disappointed that I'd come home and it didn't feel like home. And I tried the regular routes of learning where I am. I had some mobility lessons to learn which way the streets move and where the shops were. And I had a tactile map made. But it still felt like a completely meaningless, empty space. So I asked a friend of mine who runs a community arts company if he would work with me on something so that I could develop a sense of place. And we developed an idea that I would walk with a whole bunch of people that he knew of because he lived in the neighborhood, and his community arts company had worked with lots of people in the neighborhood who'd lived there for years and all had really interesting different stories to tell. So the idea was that I would develop a sense of place through walking and talking with people I'd never met before who would tell me stories about living there. So that's what we did. And I asked each person I walked with was given the prompt to choose a route that had meaning for them for whatever reason and walk with me for about 45 minutes. And that's what we did. And we recorded it. And I knew nothing about any of these people. I knew nothing about anyone before I opened my mouth and said, may I take your arm? And they knew nothing really about me other than this is what I wanted to do. And so I took their arm and we would walk. And I truly don't know if those stories would have been told if we'd sat down across a table from each other, you know, there's something about walking side by side, the physical contact I have with people when I take their arm, you know, that's a big barrier right there because we don't normally touch each other. Mm-hmm. So I think that opens something. There's a giving of trust and a receiving of trust that I think is a softening. I think that softens both of us.
6: If you had to talk to blind and low vision people who might be listening, what is your best advice to them on how to balance being adventurous, exploring, getting out there, and staying safe?
0: I think the idea of safety and adventure and fear, you know, do you kneel down to it or do you get in front of it? I think that is such an individual choice. I assess situations very, very quickly and carefully to determine if it's safe. And I don't always get it right. Mostly I do. I'm not talking about with people because I really do find a lot is communicated through the human voice, but maybe more just environments. You know, I fall. I think we learn from those falls, but I think it's such an individual choice, you know, and to never feel shame or ashamed that you might need to ask for help. We're interdependent beings. This idea that independence is somehow the holy grail. I understand that we need to pursue independence. It's a form of empowerment and self-knowledge. But to the point that we're refusing to recognize how interdependent we really are with each other, it's not going to do anybody any favors. It's not going to help. And don't feel so bad if things go wrong. Learn, try again. And there is no one right way. We're all different, blindness or sighted.
3: Joshua Mealy's memoir is called Connecting Dots, A Blind Life. Alex Bulmer's play, Perceptual Archaeology, is published in her co-edited collection, Rebellious Bodies and Radical Acts. Excerpts from the Victorian travel writing of James Holman were read by Pete Morey. This Ideas episode was produced by Lisa Godfrey. Technical production by Danielle Duval and Johnny Casamata. Thanks also to recording engineers Jabari Tawia and Rye Allen in Berkeley, California. Lisa Ayuso is Ideas' web producer. Our senior producer is Nicola Lukšić. Greg Kelly is the executive producer of Ideas, and I'm Nala Ayed.

0: the National Day for Truth and Reconciliation. It's a day of hope, awareness, and reflection. 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
6: This is World Report. Good morning, I'm Marcia Young. Today, Iran's president is expected to respond to U.S. President Donald Trump's provocations. Masoud Pezeshkian's address the U.N. Assembly this morning. The U.S. president threatened to annihilate Iran in his speech yesterday. As Willie Lowry reports, Masoud Pezeshkian is not likely to ignore such threats.
7: The stakes are high as Iranian President Masoud Pezeshkian readies himself to address the UN General Assembly in New York. The U.S.-Iran war is close to stretching into an eighth month. Pezeshkian says he will use his speech to show that Iran remains unbroken by the conflict. We will make the best possible use of this opportunity, he says, to convey Iran's plight to the international community. We will firmly tell our adversaries that despite all the unfairness and injustices, the Iranian people have stood their ground. But it also comes as U.S. President Donald Trump says he's got a big decision to make.
8: Will a deal be made with Iran that lets them rebuild and create a far greater country than it ever was before? Or do I annihilate the Islamic Republic?
7: Trump's threats come as polls suggest a vast majority of Americans are not in favor of the war. Yesterday, U.S. Special Envoy Steve Witkoff and Jared Kushner held indirect talks with the Iranian delegation. Witkoff described the talks as, quote, lengthy, and he was hopeful that they will, quote, prove constructive and promising. Trump has said he would be open to meeting with Pezeshkian while both are in New York, though no plans have been made to do that just yet. Willie Lowry, CBC News, Jerusalem.
6: British Prime Minister Andy Burnham is calling on world leaders to unite. In his address at the UN General Assembly, he talked about the need for world leaders to heed warnings about AI technology and come together in establishing a set of global principles to govern artificial intelligence.
9: We know that AI will also be a source of disruption to the way we live and work, a multiplier of risk.
6: Just hours after the U.S. president said he rejected any attempt to control it, Burnham told Donald Trump the world must rein in AI. Chinese President Xi Jinping arrives today for a state visit to the U.S. The three-day trip will include a state dinner tomorrow night. But the focus will be Xi's critical bilateral meetings with President Donald Trump. As Lisa Sheng reports, trade and the race for AI dominance will be on top of their agenda.
10: If they're not part of any kind of agreement, everybody else can do nothing.
11: University of Waterloo political science professor Hongying Wang says she wants U.S. President Donald Trump and Chinese President Xi Jinping to work together on AI guardrails when they meet.
10: It really does remind me of the Cold War period, the height of nuclear competition arms race, the kind of existential threat that posed for the world.
11: During their last meeting in Beijing in May, Trump and Xi agreed to restart discussions around AI governance. But Tuxing Chen, a professor at the University of International Business and Economics in Beijing, is skeptical because of the competition.
12: I think the U.S. will just strengthen restrictions on Chinese AI development. I don't think the two sides have any space for cooperation or coordination.
11: And while recent warnings from tech executives and whistleblowers underscore the West's existential worries, China's rules focus more on keeping political and social stability. Despite the ideological differences, there's room for cooperation, says Brookings Institution fellow Kyle Chan.
13: Neither side wants to see these AI models cause problems for their own national security or more globally.
11: With a packed agenda, since the trade truce deadline is November and with the war in Iran raging on, the question may be whether they can make progress fast enough to keep up with the technology. Lisa Xing, CBC News, Toronto.
6: Police in South Africa say at least 11 people are dead in a mass shooting south of Durban. Authorities say people were having a party when assailants entered the house and opened fire. A pregnant woman is reportedly among the victims. Police are searching for the suspects. No arrests have been made, and there is no known motive for the attack, but police think it may be linked to a feud between rival gangs. It will be an emotional day for grieving families in Newmarket, Ontario, in court there. They will speak up for their loss at a sentencing hearing for Kenneth Law. Law pleaded guilty earlier this year for abetting suicide. And as the CBC's Thomas Daigle reports, Law also admitted he was involved in 93 deaths in Canada and Britain.
14: It's 5 years since Tom died. It's really hard.
15: David Parfitt lost his 22-year-old son to suicide. Now he's finally able to express his grief in front of the man who sold Tom the poison that killed him.
14: That's incredibly important for me, that Tom as a man is remembered. So to describe him and obviously describe the pain of his loss is really important.
15: Parfitt is one of more than 50 loved ones whose victim impact statements are set to be read out in an Ontario court. The staggering number of victims reflects the scale of suffering linked to Kenneth Law. The 61-year-old coaxed vulnerable people to end their lives using items he sold.
16: This is a solution for some people. Not for every one of us, just for some people.
15: Law has reportedly told a forensic psychiatrist he considered his actions to be humane, insisting he's not, in his words, a madman.
17: This is a very unprecedented case.
15: Criminal defense lawyer Trevin David has analyzed the case. He expects prosecutors will recommend a prison sentence of at least 20 years.
17: His admission that he's caused much larger harm is something that the judge gets to take into account.
15: Law sent death kits to more than 40 countries. The total number of victims will never be known. Thomas Daigle, CBC News, Toronto.
6: Canada sees Mexico as a growing source for tourism, and the federal government wants to tap its North American neighbor for even more visitors. Ottawa is hoping to increase the number of yearly visitors coming from one of its most important trade partners. But as the CBC's Jorge Barrera reports, some Mexican tourism operators say Canada's visa requirements are getting in the way.
18: And if we think about the Aurora viewing, how does that work on a day-to-day visit in the North American Resort Spa?
19: That's a really good question. So,
20: Jesus Martinez, general manager of Dream Destinations Mexico, chats with Tobias Barth from White Horse's Northern Lights Resort and Spa during a type of speed dating event for Canadian and Mexican tourism operators put on by federal tourism agency Destination Canada at a posh Mexico City hotel.
18: This event brings us closer between Canadians and Mexicans, and we love to be part of it.
20: Martinez says Canada is growing in popularity as a tourist destination for Mexicans, but the visa requirements reimposed in 2024 has dampened that enthusiasm. He'd like to see it scrapped.
18: That will be in my wish list, but it's not up to us.
19: people.
21: We always want to advocate on making it easier to come into Canada. And
20: Darlene Federosian with Travel Alberta says Mexico represents a source of potentially 1 million yearly tourists to her province.
21: The potential is pretty untapped at the moment.
20: Like Canadian Tourism Minister Richie Valdez, who attended the event, says Canada sees Mexico as a massive source of tourists, with well over 90,000 already visiting a year.
22: We're within the next 3 years, we're expecting a $1 billion spend of Mexican travelers to Canada.
20: Valdez says she will share the Mexican visa concerns with her cabinet colleagues once she returns to Ottawa. Jorge Barrera, CBC News, Mexico City.
6: And finally, in Toronto. The cheering is for this year's Polaris Prize winner. Quebec rock duo Angine de Poitrine took home the prize for their album Volume 2 and this song, Fabienque.

0: The otherworldly group accepted their prize wearing their signature polka dot outfits and masks. They claim to be from another planet. To protect their anonymity, they communicate in a made-up language consisting mostly of sounds. About 200 industry experts selected the duo's second album for Canadian Record of the Year. The group took home $30,000 for Album of the Year and another $10,000 for Best Song, Fabien. And that is the latest national and international news from World Report. Maybe intergalactic news, too. I'm Marcia Young.
1: 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I'm Jamie Poisson, and you are listening to Front Burner, CBC's daily news podcast on CBC Radio 1 and Sirius XM. 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

0: Earlier this week, Vladimir Putin's United Russia Party won a record number of seats in Russia's parliamentary elections. The election was widely criticized as illegitimate. Most real opposition candidates weren't even allowed to run. But Putin is expected to frame the result as an endorsement of his war with Ukraine. And according to Ukrainian intelligence, he may mobilize hundreds of thousands more Russian troops before the end of the year. All of this has Europe on edge, because in recent months, Russia hasn't just been targeting Ukraine, but Ukraine's allies too. In the last few weeks, a Russian ship fired flares at a Danish military helicopter, NATO jets shot down a drone over Lithuania, and Germany thwarted a suspected Russian drone attack at one of their airports. Many observers think Russia is intentionally trying to provoke NATO. But why? And what happens if NATO decides to fight back? Victor Jack is Politico's NATO reporter, and he joins me now from NATO's headquarters in Brussels. Victor, hey, it's great to have you.
1: Hi, thanks for having me.
0: Thank you for making the time. I know this is a really busy week for you. Let's start with the parliamentary election that just happened in Russia, election in air quotes. I don't think anyone was surprised by the result, obviously, but could it still be consequential?
1: Yeah, I mean, it's a good question to start off with. I mean, you know, these elections in Russia, you know, where, you know, there have been various kind of allegations and evidence of, you know, ballot stuffing, of payments, of kind of pressure for people to vote, I'd say are less about, you know, having an election or about the outcome or about the result. I mean, they just tell you something about, you know, the state of the government and of the regime in Russia.
2: United Russia, now that's a party backed by President Vladimir Putin, is leading the parliamentary election count there. It has won more than 57% of the vote. The party is set to control nearly 80% of the 450-seat parliament, which is an all-time high.
1: It's really more about legitimizing Putin's rule amid, you know, little fragments of information that escape the regime, which show that there's some disquiet potentially both among the general population and among Russian elites as well. And in really enforcing Putin's rule, particularly also in the four regions that Russia has designated in Ukraine as part of Russia, which obviously isn't recognized by the international community, and, you know, really enforcing to people there, you are now part of Russia. So I think it's really more about that potentially than about, you know, the outcome itself, which, you know, it always records unusually high results for the ruling party.
0: It was just a couple of days ago on Sunday that Ukraine hit Moscow with what Moscow's mayor said were the largest drone strikes the city has ever seen.
3: It is a war of attrition and it's growing ever more violent. An oil refinery near Moscow set alight by several drones in this Ukrainian attack.
4: This is the dramatic moment when a drone flies towards and then strikes a warehouse.
5: In the midst of Ukraine's drone strikes, apartment buildings were also damaged throughout Moscow.
0: They reportedly hit another major oil refinery on Monday night. The Kremlin has vowed to intensify its strikes on Kyiv in response. How do you see this playing out over the next few weeks?
1: You know, I think you have to see Ukraine's strategy here. I mean, it's driven by kind of three objectives, I'd say. These kind of deep strikes into Russia, into the refineries, and more broadly. I think the first thing is to kind of bring the war closer to the Russian people and to Putin. Ultimately, I think the social contract that Putin has kind of engaged his elites and his population with since the start of the war and before is, you know, this is a foreign war. It's a small conflict. You know, ultimately, it's something that's under control. The more that, you know, Ukraine is able to disrupt ordinary life and even cause casualties, the more that social contract is threatened and the more a potential risk to the Putin regime. I think the second point is it obviously gives leverage for negotiations as well for Ukraine with Russia, especially heading into this winter period, right? Because, you know, in winter, Russia always gains the upper hand because it bombards Ukraine's energy infrastructure and puts it in a weaker position for talks. And also, obviously, the third and most obvious reason is

0: the mobilization of Russian troops. When we're talking about what we could expect here, like how do you interpret those curfews and these latest moves?
1: Yeah, so I think the Estonians have been very cautious here, right? I mean, because, you know, I think this is the delicate balance that all the frontline states to Russia want to have, right? I mean, on the one hand, they want to convince NATO and other NATO allies that have been skeptical of the Russian threat that, you know, Russia is a real threat to the alliance and to Europe. But obviously, they don't want to go too far and, you know, seem as if there's an imminent invasion as well, which will, you know, potentially sow anxiety and make Russia seem like it's, you know, more powerful than it potentially is. So I think you have to see that in this context. I mean, Estonians have said that effectively these restrictions were around the Russian election. So, you know, it might be to kind of restrict any kind of interference with those elections as a sensitive time for Russia, despite, you know, the result being, you know, a kind of preordained outcome, you know, some experts might say. So I think it's kind of about that. Russia claimed a plethora of reasons why this was the case, including protecting their aquatic biological resources in the area, which I'm not sure is particularly convincing to observers, but definitely another motivation, I think, for Russia here is, you know, to sow kind of fear in populations as well, because, you know, not only does that make them seem strong, but I think it also pushes European publics into thinking, okay, well, we need to just tie up this war with Ukraine under any possible circumstances, because ultimately, you know, Russia is a massive threat and it's, you know, we have to just sort this out in any case. So it's a really delicate balance, I think, for both sides here.
0: Just to pick up on that point here, there are concerns about a full-scale invasion, but more of the focus is on these so-called hybrid attacks, right? Throughout the war, Russia has been provoking Ukraine's allies with what are known as hybrid attacks. And just what are hybrid attacks?
1: So yeah, so hybrid attacks are kind of anything that's below the threshold of a conventional military attack. And so it's kind of a vast range of possible things that fall under that. I mean, everything from sabotage attempts, which, you know, as you mentioned, we saw in the Leipzig airport in Germany recently. It could be cyber attacks. It could be, you know, stray missiles or drones, which, you know, might cross into NATO territory and might be either an accident or played off as an accident. And so you have this vast kind of array of possible things. And that's also, I think, the difficulty as well. And I think there's a lot of talk around rejecting this notion of hybrid threats because, you know, ultimately, characterizing a sabotage attempt that could potentially kill people is far more than, you know, a small cyber attack or a stray drone, right? And I think there's a lot of discussion inside NATO about whether, you know, we need to be dispensing of this term altogether. Is it really useful anymore? And does it help Russia more than it helps NATO?
0: Last week, the Polish Prime Minister, Donald Tusk, said that Russia is planning strikes with drones or rockets on Ukraine's allies, including Poland. Lithuania, France, the Netherlands have all made similar warnings now. Germany is reportedly preparing its hospitals for conflict. Just what exactly, tell me more about what exactly Europe is bracing for here.
1: Yeah, again, it's a difficult one. I mean, if maybe, you know, zooming in on Tusk specifically, right? So he made these comments kind of alleging more or less that Poland had got new intelligence that Russia was planning an incursion in the coming months, potentially into a NATO country. Then you had France's Emmanuel Macron and you had the Netherlands' Rob Jetten, prime minister, both kind of defend those comments as well as the Lithuanian foreign minister. But what the foreign minister said is we have the same intelligence as Tusk and we got this intelligence, he suggested, in July. So to me, that indicates that ultimately this is the same intelligence that was, you know, the US was sharing around in sort of July, August, and that was leaked around a potential incursion in the coming months to the coming years. And I think that, you know, Tusk's comment caused a bit of confusion here at NATO because as far as, you know, lots of NATO diplomats that I talk to here are aware, there hasn't been any new intelligence assessment that they've been briefed on. And and NATO's threat assessment of a Russian attack hasn't really increased. So I think part of it is, you know, Tusk trying to, again, raise the kind of alert levels in the population, raise that kind of threat assessment across NATO. ultimately, I think there's also some internal politicking going on because, you know,

0: He's jostling for influence on who can seem the strongest on Russia with President Karol Nawrocki, who's from a different party, and the Polish elections are coming up. So I think, you know, that there's a bit of internal politicking going on here as well.
1: Tell me more about what Russia's strategy is here. So according to a July report from the Center for Strategic and International Studies, as many as 450,000 Russians have already died in this war. And just given those staggering losses, why would they want to antagonize NATO like this?
0: I think it's kind of three broad reasons driving this from this kind of pattern from Russia. The first is to weaken support for Ukraine. So the more they can kind of push this, and, you know, some of the hybrid attacks, the Russian narrative has been, oh, well, actually, this is a Ukrainian drone, even though, you know, evidence points in a different direction. So I think it's about weakening, you know, military aid and financial support to Ukraine to make things easier for Russia, right, on the battlefield. I think the second factor is, you know, it's around testing NATO resolve. They're trying to really test the boundaries here and see, you know, to what extent can we push NATO into such a situation that there just won't be any sort of collective approach or unity on this. And so that's them kind of testing the limits there. And then the third factor is, you know, what we mentioned before, which is effectively make themselves seem so powerful and so threatening that people panic into thinking, okay, well, let's just get a Ukraine deal across the line on any terms possible.
1: Is that strategy working at all? Is it having that effect in Europe?
0: Yeah, it's difficult to say, really. I think at the political level, the line is still holding. You know, I think most mainstream politicians and most governments in Europe are very much maintaining this line. We're not going to be deterred. We're going to continue support for Ukraine. And we're going to stay united.
2: The strike on a passenger train in Ukraine yesterday shows how desperate Putin has become. He thinks that he can stop us from supporting Ukraine and that he can undermine our unity. He is wrong. Our answer is to increase support to Ukraine so it has what it needs to defend itself.
0: I think behind the scenes, there's a bit of anxiety around this and perhaps some splits kind of starting to emerge. But ultimately, I think the line is holding. When you look at the European public and the population, people are thinking, well, actually, maybe, you know, Russia isn't so much of a threat. Our economic problems are more important. So that's maybe a potential first sign or symptom there. But otherwise, I think for now, the line is holding and the elections next year will be kind of really the critical test, right, of this.
1: When you say that there are some splits emerging behind the scenes. I mean, just tell me more about that. Where might those be?
0: I think the splits kind of inside NATO are, you know, as they always are, really kind of fairly regional in terms of, you know, to what extent should we confront Russia or to what extent should we escalate? So I think that obviously the frontline states think that we need to maintain a really tough line on Russia. You know, there's even discussion in some quarters here at NATO that, you know, some delegations want to discuss, you know, where the Article 5 clause would actually apply for a hybrid attack. So that's the mutual defense provision, you know, that's foundational to NATO. But others say that's an absolute non-starter. We're not going to escalate to military confrontation. So I think that's a kind of perennial discussion that's existed, but it's really kind of sharpened, let's say, in recent weeks and months.
1: Has it ultimately resulted in an inability to deal with these hybrid attacks? I ask this because between January and August, there were 100 officially recognized incidents, but a senior NATO official told you the real number was easily 200 plus, right? And it does seem like the response from Europe has been quite subdued.
0: Yeah, no, absolutely. I mean, I think, you know, the NATO take on this, the official line is, you know, and you've seen Secretary General Mark Rutte say this repeatedly, we are doing things, but this is happening behind the scenes and ultimately you'll never know. Partly that's fair and true. I think, you know, NATO as an institution isn't really designed and doesn't have the tools to kind of deal with hybrid attacks below this conventional military kind of threshold, right? And it's more national intelligence agencies which will surreptitiously, you know, carry out offensive cyber operations, for example, against Russia, but never publicly say anything about it. So to some extent, that's fair. I think on the other hand, ultimately, in terms of, you know, the strategic communications issue with NATO, is that simply just doesn't cut the mustard, right? I mean, you can't say as NATO, we're doing things, we're really strong, we're confronting Russia, we're deterring them, but you'll just have to take our word for it. I mean, I think in the public's eye, that's a bit of a strange argument to make. Just take our word for about something so serious that involves so much defense spending, so much taxpayer money. So I think this is, you know, NATO's in a real bind here, at least in its communications around this.
1: You talked about Article 5, which says that an attack on one NATO country is an attack on all. Do you see a scenario in which one of these hybrid attacks would cause Article 5 to be invoked? Like, what could that scenario be?
0: Yeah, no, it's a good question. It's kind of the million-dollar question here at NATO at the moment. Look, I think these discussions around restarting, you know, a debate around what meets Article 5 legally, et cetera, in a way are a bit of a distraction, right? I mean, Article 5, yes, is a legal thing, but ultimately NATO is a political organization, and whether or not we trigger Article 5 is ultimately a political decision, right? So I think it just really depends at the point at which the kind of pain threshold that allies reach and whether there's kind of consensus and solidarity around that. So it's really hard to envisage exactly what that means. I mean, and NATO allies agreed that, you know, hybrid attacks, including mass cyber attacks, could count as an Article 5 scenario. So that's kind of already on the books. The question is now much more of a political one, really.
1: If Article 5 was invoked, what would be the most likely scenario that would lead to that?
0: That would lead to that. Yeah, it's a good question. I mean, I think, you know, when we're coming to hybrid attacks and sabotage attempts, I think it would really have to be something with mass casualties at this point. I think, unfortunately, I'm not sure whether there would be consensus around triggering Article 5 if, you know, there were even 50 or 100 casualties, you know, after a particular attack, simply because NATO, again, has a limited set of tools. If the response is, you know, a missile strike into Russia or kind of battalions which are sent into Russia, then immediately, you know, we sort of escalate into a huge kind of military conflict. So I think that ultimately, you know, this is the number one question here that's really difficult to answer. But, you know, my guess would be, you know, some incident that really, really has significant amounts of casualties and can very, very clearly be attributed to Russia. But, you know, I think at this point, anything under that is unlikely, to be honest.
1: I mean, just because we've seen some examples of this recently, what if like a Russian drone makes its way into Poland and ends up killing Polish citizens? What do you think would likely happen then?
0: Yeah, I mean, I think under that scenario, absolutely there would be Article 4, which is NATO legalese for basically triggering urgent consultations. So we saw this happen a few times last year with similar kind of, you know, incursions and stray drones and that sort of thing.

That was part of my conversation with Victor Jack, Politico's NATO reporter. If you want to listen to the full episode, you can find Front Burner wherever you get your podcasts or on YouTube. I'm Jamie Poisson. Thank you so much for listening.

0: This is CBC News. Good morning, it is 5:30. I'm Sean Lyons with your CBC News from Montreal. More language concerns ahead of the Quebec election, this time coming from Nunavik. Some critical information is only being sent to voters in French, which is raising concerns in northern Quebec, where an Inuit organization there says some voters want to participate in their own language of Inuktitut. Carl Cardinal reports.
1: We wonder, how do the unilingual Inuk even vote?
2: That's William Taguna, president of the Avatak Cultural Institute. As Quebecers prepare to head to the polls, he worries many in Nunavik will not be able to fully participate. This election is the first time important information for voters will be mailed only in French.
1: There's no posters from the parties, and more, there's not even anything in our second language. I think in 2026, we can do a lot better than that now.
2: Élections Québec says the requirement was not its decision, but came from change to Quebec's charter of French language. The agency sought an exception to continue sending information in both French and English, but they didn't get one. Citizens challenged the French-only requirement in court, and a judge has since ordered reminder cards to be sent in both languages. Julie Saint-Arnaud-Drolet is a spokesperson for Élections Québec.
3: Since last general election, we have met different communities to really understand the obstacles they meet when they try to vote and to understand their reality.
2: Saint-Arnaud-Drolet says the agency is taking additional steps. For the first time, information is being sent to post office boxes in Nunavik, in Inuktitut, French and English. Carl Cardinal, CBC News, Iqaluit.
0: Meanwhile, the five main political party leaders are going to be facing off in their last big debate of the election campaign tonight on Radio-Canada. It comes as recent public opinion polls are showing the PQ remains in a position to form the next government. CAQ has lost some ground, Quebec Conservative Party making gains. The Liberals need to seduce Francophones and Quebec Solidaire to rally progressive voters. McGill University political science professor Daniel Bellin points out, though, that nothing is set in stone yet, as 41% of the voters could still change their minds, according to a recent poll done for Radio-Canada.
4: Yes, this is a large number, and I think it shows that the debate, the last debate, is important because so many voters can still change the way they vote. Strategic voting is also an issue, and we'll see whether there are some signals, especially on the part of the Liberals and the CAQ, in terms of strategic voting to stop the PQ. It's not over yet, obviously.
0: General election is on October the 5th. Quebecers will also be able to vote in the advanced polls Sunday and Monday. This week, of course. Shifting gears now and heading over to Ontario, where days after gunfire sent the congregation of a nearby Belleville synagogue seeking cover, some members were able to re-enter the building yesterday. The president of the Sons of Jacob Synagogue says he's glad to be back, but he fears the death of the suspect is going to leave the community looking for answers. Dan Takema has the story.
5: It's kind of eerie to first step back in here.
6: Norm Wedham and members of Sons of Jacob Synagogue in Belleville returned to the building Tuesday. The last time the congregation was inside, they were sheltering from gunfire.
5: You know, we're all kind of looking at the damage and kind of surreal.
6: Wedham is the synagogue's president. He counted what he says were 24 bullet holes in stained glass windows. Investigators say Sean Ward, the suspect in the shooting, died Monday night. Constable Jeff Smith, the police officer he opened fire on, remains in hospital. Neighbors living near Ward's home in Quinte West told CBC he mostly kept to himself, though one man described what he called two confrontations with the suspect where Ward acted aggressively. Wedham says he fears Ward's death could leave the reason why he started shooting a mystery.
5: I'm kind of sad he died because I really wanted to find out his motive. What was the ultimate plan? Was it to kill as many people in the synagogue as he could? So we'll never really know those answers now.
6: Wedham says he's not sure when services at the synagogue will resume, but one of the first things members want to do is celebrate the police officer once he's recovered. Dan Takema, CBC News, Ottawa.
0: British Prime Minister Andy Burnham is calling on the world to unite in establishing a set of global principles to govern the new frontier of artificial intelligence. While addressing the UN General Assembly yesterday, he spoke about how leaders around the world must heed the warnings.
7: We know that AI will also be a source of disruption to the way we live and work, a multiplier of risk. We've all heard the warnings, which we must heed. Fundamental decisions on this technology are too important to be left to chance. They must be taken by elected governments who serve working people.
0: Burnham told Donald Trump that the world must rein in AI just hours after the U.S. president said he rejected any attempts to try to control it. Meanwhile, Trump will be welcoming Chinese President Xi Jinping to Washington later today. Much will be on the agenda, including a looming deadline for the trade truce, but AI also likely to come up as the leaders face pressure to establish safety guardrails over an increasingly volatile artificial intelligence race. Lisa Shing has that story.
8: If they're not part of any kind of agreement, everybody else can do nothing.
9: University of Waterloo political science professor Hongying Wang says she wants U.S. President Donald Trump and Chinese President Xi Jinping to work together on AI guardrails when they meet. During their last meeting in Beijing in May, Trump and Xi agreed to restart discussions around AI governance, but Tuxing Chen, a professor at the University of International Business and Economics in Beijing, is skeptical because of the competition.
10: I don't think the two sides have any space for collaboration or coordination.
9: And while recent warnings from tech executives and whistleblowers underscore the West's existential worries, China's rules focus more on keeping political and social stability. The question may be whether they can make progress fast enough to keep up with the technology. Lisa Shing, CBC News, Toronto.
0: And finally, more accolades out there for Quebec duo Engine de Poitrine. They've won the Polaris Prize for their album Volume 2, industry experts selecting the duo's second album for the $30,000 prize, naming it the best Canadian record of the year, primarily for their artistic merit, their creative costumes, of course, as well. They also won the $10,000 song prize for Fabienka, which is the song you are hearing in the background right now. And that was your CBC News.
1: And someone else spoke on their behalf, of course, for the acceptance speech, as usual.
0: As you would expect.
1: Yeah. Yes. So congratulations to them. And we'll be talking about that a little later in the show as well. 5:37. Good morning. I'm Sean Henry. This is Daybreak on CBC Radio 1, the CBC News app, CBC Listen. It is Wednesday, September 23rd. First full day of fall 2026. It is on the chilly side this morning. Winds coming from the northeast for the most part. 8 degrees, mainly clear skies in Montreal. It's 6 and clear in Quebec City. It's 1 degree clear skies in Sherbrooke. There's a frost advisory in effect. 0 in Mont-Tremblant this morning. There's no wind chill, so at least there's that. Also a frost advisory in effect for the Laurentians. And it's 2 degrees clear skies in Gaspé. We've got Sean Lyons here. We've got Leah Wilson, Blake Saraga here. Marcia Young as well. Marcia, good morning.
11: Good morning.
1: It's been a while. How are you?
11: I'm good. I've been driving a lot, and I will drive into your part of the world on the weekend.
12: So, yay.
11: You know, maybe hold a Saturday morning coffee for me.
1: Ah, there you go.
11: But here's the thing. Yes, please, please. I have been thinking about Engine de Poitrine.
1: Yeah.
11: And apparently I was thinking to myself, oh, they're funk. You know, that brand of mix of funk and punk and, mm-hmm. you know, funk. P-H-O-N-K.
1: There you go.
11: But the interwebs tells me that they are not. They are
1: rock.
11: Math. What is it? Let me read it here. Math rock experimental. Math rock. I'm like, what?
1: I suppose everyone has their, rock. I don't know math rock. Yeah. I didn't know that. I know rock for sure, but like, I didn't know all the other stuff.
11: Yet another genre, math rock. Yeah. I like math rock.
1: Anyway, drawing lots of crowds, that's for sure. And wherever they go. And of course, they were on the Tonight Show recently, mm-hmm. This summer at the Jazz Festival. You couldn't walk anywhere in the downtown core when they were performing. So it was quite the phenomenon, and good for them that they won the Polaris Prize.
11: And very cool. I hope that they take advantage of a marketing opportunity, because those polka dot runners that the drummer wears, highly. You know, covetable. Yeah, I wear that.
1: What's happening on World Report this morning?
11: All right. So the U.S. president is threatening Iran at the U.N. General Assembly. And this morning, the Iranian president gets to talk back. The world is waiting to hear what Masoud Pezeshkian will say to the threats to, quote, annihilate his country. So we'll follow that story for you, get you ready for what he will say later in the morning. For weeks, people in B.C. have looked at the premier wondering, will he, won't he?
12: Mm-hmm.
11: And he did call that snap election for October 24th. We'll hear what that means for a couple of MLAs. And Katie DeRosa has our story. So all of that and more. Top of the clock.
12: Okay. Thank you.
11: You're welcome.
12: Marcia Young is the host of World Report. That's coming up in about 20 minutes. Lita, I'm going to head to you now for traffic and the morning commute. Let's get things out of the way for right now. How are things looking right now?
13: Right now is great. Yeah. I mean, it's, but we have to focus, of course, on the World Cycling Championships, which have moved out of actually our area around Pepinot-René-Lévesque back up onto the mountain and stage 5 of 9, which, of course, Blake knows all about because it's going to be very exciting today, but exciting for people who have to travel, not so, because things start to close at 6 o'clock, only reopen today around 6 p.m. So we're 6 to 6. That's kind of easy to remember, though, for everyone. And but around the mountain, Côte des Neiges, Côte Saint-Catherine, Edouard Montpetit, Vincent Dandy, Camillien Wood, Remembrance Road, and of course, Park and Mount Royal. And that will be for the next 3 days.
12: Right. And just remember also, if you live on a street that's closed to traffic, the city of Montreal says you don't have to move your car. Those parking rules are suspended. Mm-hmm. Garbage day as well. Garbage day continues as usual. It's just the times that are different. Mm-hmm. Early in the morning, late in the evening. And again, if you live in the plateau, it's as early as 4 o'clock in the morning. So it might be quite noisy on your street at that hour of the morning. But let's talk overall, Lita, about getting around the city. It's been quite hard over the last couple of days.
13: Yes.
12: Yesterday we had that situation on Highway 20 near the and 13,
13: and
12: that
13: just
12: made everything up.
13: Everything. It really messed everything up for the almost the whole day, as a matter of fact, because it intensified traffic in that area, and it
12: and
13: never
12: the spillover effect. Also, because I was coming, I went to see Chris Curry's in Chateauguay yesterday, and on the way back, first of all, we can talk about the maps and how tricky the maps have been over the last couple of days.
13: Yeah.
12: So there was one, they took me around the 30.
13: Thank you
12: for the 30,
13: which
12: by the way.
13: Great.
12: It was great. But then the second itinerary took me back onto the Mercier Bridge, and then I saw the backup. Before I was going to get onto that line to get onto the bridge, the map asked me, or they prompted me, said, do you want to get out of this? And I said, yes. Yeah. And it got me onto the 30.
13: Yes.
12: And the 132, then the 30. And was much easier. And again, thank goodness for the for Highway 30, because that helped quite a bit. But not just around there, Lita. The mayor of Côte-Saint-Luc took to social media yesterday to talk about work going on Fleet that's actually being carried out by the town of Hampstead. Mm-hmm. But he's saying that he was getting a lot of angry calls from residents about how difficult it is to get around that area and how it's going to be like that for the next little while. But the town of Hampstead absolutely has to get that work done. So,
13: But the spill-off also of the bike races or the bike circuit, it's built onto different streets. For example, and I do want to give people a heads up for today, this spill off will probably be over on Van Horn, parts of Côte Saint-Catherine. So getting to school at Université de Montréal might be difficult. To the hospitals in the area, there are many hospitals around the mountain, and we have our ongoing road work, including what's happening in Hampstead, and downtown too.
12: Absolutely. And you know what? I mean, you can tell
13: around
12: people
13: around the province,
12: I
13: have to say, we still have closures right now in Quebec City, and they don't reopen till 6 o'clock. And there's already traffic jams for the Pierre Laporte.
12: Right. And you can tell people to take public transit all you want, but if the buses are also stuck in traffic, that doesn't help either. So if you could get on a train, I suppose, if you get on the Metro or the REM, or a commuter train,
13: I think that
12: might make your life a little easier, because on the roads right now, it is really tricky getting around for the next few days, and you have to pack your patience. And as you said, and Blake will talk about this too, if you're going to watch the races, that's great. Mm-hmm. But if you're trying to get around, you're going to have to plan really carefully.
13: Yes.
14: Yeah, the races are definitely taking up a big portion of this city, but people are enjoying it for the most part, what I'm seeing. Today, we're going to be talking about the junior men's time trials, and we're going to be talking about the junior women's time trials, and then the team time trial mixed relay. So three events went on yesterday, so we're going to be going over all of those this morning. We're also going to talk about the Blue Jays. They were supposed to play last night, but they didn't. The game got delayed because of rain, so they're playing
12: again
14: two games today.
12: No,
14: believe it or not, two games in one day. If a one baseball game wasn't long enough, they're playing at 1:15 and then they're playing again at 6. Doesn't make much sense to me, but it should be interesting if you're a baseball fan.
12: Absolutely.
14: And then also some Kawhi Leonard news. This time, good news for the Toronto Raptors. He signed a new contract. He's there for the long haul.
12: All right. Thank you. 5:45 on the show today, Montreal Mayor Soraya Martinez-Ferrada will stop by. We are going to talk about the provincial elections, a new bylaw where people could be fined for insulting a police officer or any municipal employee. And of course, we'll ask her about getting around the city during the UCI championships. Remember, she was the one who said that it was going to be, in her words, hell. That conversation is coming up after the 7:30 news. We're also marking the 25th edition of Pop Montreal with some guests who were there from the start and those who started working or who were born after the event started. We're going to have some music too, of course, and that is in the last half hour of the show. On Quebec AM, we'll have the latest on the $200 million English high school being built in Quebec City. Jean Robert, who's the chairman of the Central Quebec School Board, will have an update at around 7:45. It is 5:46. We're sitting at 8 degrees, mainly clear skies in Montreal. It's 6 and clear in Quebec City, 1 and clear in Sherbrooke. Don't forget a frost advisory in effect. Frost advisory in effect as well for Mont-Tremblant. Sitting at 0 right now, clear skies. Gaspé, it is 2 and clear. The secrets of a 400-year-old book are being uncovered at McGill University. Libro de Plume, or Book of Feathers, was made in Milan in the 17th century. The book is one of the oldest collections of bird specimens in the world. Victoria Dickinson is a professor of practice, rare books, and special collections at McGill University. She spoke with host Sabrina Marindola on Let's Go.
15: This is very exciting for us here at Let's Go because we are bird nerds here. We have a whole segment just called Bird Nerds. So are you a bird nerd? And what is it like for you to have access to this book?
16: Well, I am a bit of a bird nerd. My husband is a bird watcher and I've been watching birds for decades now. And so it is exciting to work on a book which pictures the birds in the Milan area in the early 17th century. So this is, as you mentioned, the oldest collection of European bird specimens in the world, and it's here at McGill.
15: It sounds incredible. Can you describe it for us? What does it look like and feel like?
16: Okay. Well, it's actually not a book anymore. It was unbound because it was starting, you mentioned it was fragile. It was starting to fall apart. So the book was unbound. So we have 156 separate pages. And part of this project is we're going to rehouse those pages, put them in more secure containers. Currently, they're framed. So we're going to unframe them and put them in secure containers. But the original book, if you can imagine, it was about almost, I would say, I'm sorry, I speak in inches, but it was about 9 inches thick. It was a huge book. And when it was being opened, of course, that was there was some damage being done because this book was created in 1618 by the gardener to the Duke of Milan. So a very old, fascinating book in which the feathers are used to make pictures, not just of birds, but also of musicians, of actors and actresses, of people in the trades. So it's a very exciting a piece to work on.
15: Yeah, listen, for anyone who's crafty, this is like the ultimate scrapbook, if you ask me, dating back to the 1600s. You mentioned it was the gardener to the Duke of Milan who made this. What do we know about this gardener and how this book came to be?
16: Well, not as much as we would like, but there's being research done on that right now by our graduate students at McGill. His name was Dionisio Menaggio. And at the time, Milan was a Spanish possession. So the Duke of Milan was actually the Spanish governor, Don Pedro de Alvarez de Toledo. He's got a longer name, but I won't go into it. So some of the birds, so you can imagine this, a beautiful garden. We have the gardener. In the garden are birds, but there's also birds being brought from the Americas to Italy at this time. So, in fact, some of the birds are parrots, which came from Central America. So we have these both exotic birds as well as the local birds from the Lombardy region.
15: Does this book give us an understanding of the relationship at that time to nature?
16: I think it does. I mean, for one thing, birds were hunted. So most of these birds, there's a lot of water birds. Milan, the area around Milan was very watery at the time, lots of canals, lots of marshes. So a lot of water birds, and water birds were eaten, the kind of birds we wouldn't necessarily eat today. There were also a lot of small birds being hunted and eaten. So we have a lot of birds being taken for the table. And of course, once you take them for the table, you have to pluck them. And so there are a lot of feathers being generated. One of the things we are looking at is who actually was plucking the birds. And we think, of course, there's not just Dionisio Menaggio who made these pictures, but behind him, we think there's a team of the women and the men who plucked the birds and prepared the feathers for him.
15: Okay, so this may have been a team effort here where several people contributed.
16: I think to pluck all those birds to make all these 156 pages of feather paintings, yes.
15: Oh, wow, yeah.
16: Team effort.
15: That's a lot of birds, like you say, exactly. Many pages in that 9-inch book. Victoria, I know your team, you got a grant to study this book. It's now here in Montreal. What is it that you and your team will be looking for through these pages?
16: Well, we have a grant from the Social Science and Humanities Research Council. So this is a research grant. And what's exciting about this is we're bringing together humanities research, so art historians, historians, social historians, looking at how were feathers used in the period, where did Menaggio get his ideas for the pictures he composed, because these are composed pictures, both of birds, but of musicians and others. But also we have scientists working on the project, and this is an interdisciplinary project. So the humanities scholars are working on one side at the context for the book, its history, the biography of Menaggio. On the other side, the scientists who are going to look at the book as an object. So we're going to look at it through multispectral analysis, we can talk a bit about that, and through proteomics and biocodecology, which is a relatively new field.
15: And what is multispectral analysis?
16: Well, it means we look at the book through incredible technology that looks through different ways of X-rays, CT scans, looking at the book. So we're going to use Raman spectroscopy, X-radius scans, CT scans, X-ray fluorescence to look at the pages. And we can start to see layers. We can start to see different information. We also have a partner at the University of Saskatoon in the Canadian Light Source Synchrotron, I can barely say it, which is a high-energy X-ray beam, which can actually, through this, it's called phase contrast CT scans, create 3D reconstructions of these pages so that we can see all the layers of the pages, because in some cases we think the skin is under the feathers, particularly in the bird pictures. So this will allow us as well to look at the elements present in the feathers and in the paper. And by studying the elements and the isotope of the elements, we can understand what the birds ate, where they might have been, what kind of stress levels they might have, because cortisol isn't one of the things we can look for, an isotope for cortisol, which will tell us how stressed the birds were. And we can compare that with contemporary birds from the same region.
15: And Victor, it's also interesting, all the technology you're describing and those scans, for example, I imagine that allows you to really get a deeper look without even having to touch the book, which, as you described, is so fragile, these pages.
16: Absolutely. And the same thing with the proteomics research. We simply, with biocodecology, it's the study of the biomolecular analysis of manuscripts. So what we're doing is we're taking very light rubbing. Like, imagine the kind of slightly more sophisticated Q-tip, but glass, little glass rods, which are rubbed against the paper and against the feathers. And by looking at those, we can look at, use mass spectrometry to look at the proteins and the microbiome. People who've done this have found amazing things on manuscripts. They can tell what the person who worked on the manuscript ate, and in some cases, what kind of diseases they had. For example, there are examples of the Black Death on some, the bacteria for the Black Death on some manuscripts that have been studied in Italy. And this is being done with the Montreal University Health Center Research Institute. So we're very excited by this as well.
15: Well, Victoria, I hear your passion here coming through the radio. I feel like this is going to be a really exciting chapter in your career as well.
16: And we'll look forward to having an exhibition in Montreal in about 3 years' time, and then one in Milan and a big international conference as well to celebrate the Feather Book.
12: That was Victoria Dickinson. She's a professor of practice, rare books, and special collections at McGill University Libraries. It's exactly 5:55. The Canadian Country Music Awards took place over the weekend. Canadian singer-songwriter Cameron Whitcomb won the title of Entertainer of the Year. That was on top of his awards for Best Album and Male Artist of the Year. Here's his song, Wanting for Nothing.

0: And I ever get right. Need all your holy love. I ain't never really want for nothing but you.
1: That was Cameron Whitcomb with Want for Nothing. It is 5:58. Just a note, the third and final debate of this election campaign is happening tonight. This one hosted by Radio-Canada. In fact, they're still getting ready down the stairs. 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We'll be providing analysis and fact-checking the party leaders as the debate is unfolding. Our live coverage online will begin just before 7 o'clock. 5:58, we're sitting at 8 degrees, mainly clear skies in Montreal. It's 6 and clear in Quebec City. It's 1 degree clear skies in Sherbrooke, 0 in Mont-Tremblant, 2 degrees clear skies in Gaspé. Here's Lita.
2: The roads are going to begin to close around the mountain just at 6 o'clock. I can see them pulling out the orange cones, though. They're about to block everything off again. That is where the race is going to take place, or the circuit for the UCI Cycling Championships for the next 3 days around the mountain. And right now, everything's working well around the province. Beautiful, actually. Road surface is ideal. The visibility is great. Just watch your speed as you come into town and Metropolitan, of course. That's busy.
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3: Today on Q. In the new movie In Alaska, a young man gets in trouble for accidentally shooting the Trans-Alaska oil pipeline. Noomi Rapace is one of the stars of the film. She'll be here to tell you all about it and to tell you about the time she did a Mick Jagger impersonation in front of Mick Jagger.
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6: This is World Report. Good morning. I'm Marcia Young. Today, Iran's president is expected to respond to U.S. President Donald Trump's provocations. Masoud Pezeshkian addresses the U.N. General Assembly this morning. The U.S. president threatened to annihilate Iran in his speech yesterday. As Willie Lowry reports, he is not likely to ignore such threats.
7: The stakes are high as Iranian President Masoud Pezeshkian readies himself to address the UN General Assembly in New York. The U.S.-Iran war is close to stretching into an eighth month. Pezeshkian says he will use his speech to show that Iran remains unbroken by the conflict. We will make the best possible use of this opportunity, he says, to convey Iran's plight to the international community. We will firmly tell our adversaries that despite all the unfairness and injustices, the Iranian people have stood their ground. But it also comes as U.S. President Donald Trump says he's got a big decision to make.
8: Will a deal be made with Iran that lets them rebuild and create a far greater country than it ever was before? Or do I annihilate the Islamic Republic?
7: Trump's threats come as polls suggest a vast majority of Americans are not in favor of the war. Yesterday, U.S. Special Envoy Steve Witkoff and Jared Kushner held indirect talks with the Iranian delegation. Witkoff described the talks as, quote, lengthy, and he was hopeful that they will, quote, prove constructive and promising. Trump has said he would be open to meeting with Pezeshkian while both are in New York, though no plans have been made to do that just yet. Willie Lowry, CBC News, Jerusalem.
6: British Prime Minister Andy Burnham is calling on world leaders to unite. In his address at the United Nations General Assembly, he talked about the need for world leaders to heed warnings about AI technology and come together in establishing a set of global principles to govern artificial intelligence.
9: We know that AI will also be a source of disruption to the way we live and work, a multiplier of risk.
6: Just hours after U.S. President Donald Trump said he rejected any attempt to control it, Burnham told Trump the world must rein in AI. Chinese President Xi Jinping arrives today for a state visit to the U.S. The three-day trip will include a state dinner tomorrow night, but the focus will be Xi's critical bilateral meetings with the U.S. president. As Lisa Shing reports, trade and the race for AI dominance will be top of their agenda.
10: If they're not part of any kind of agreement, everybody else can do nothing.
11: University of Waterloo political science professor Hong Ying Wang says she wants U.S. President Donald Trump and Chinese President Xi Jinping to work together on AI guardrails when they meet.
10: It really does remind me of the Cold War period, the height of nuclear competition arms race, the kind of existential threat that posed for the world.
11: During their last meeting in Beijing in May, Trump and Xi agreed to restart discussions around AI governance. But Tuxing Chen, a professor at the University of International Business and Economics in Beijing, is skeptical because of the competition.
12: I think the U.S. will just strengthen restrictions on Chinese AI development. I don't think the two sides have any space for cooperation or coordination.
11: And while recent warnings from tech executives and whistleblowers underscore the West's existential worries, China's rules focus more on keeping political and social stability. Despite the ideological differences, there's room for cooperation, says Brookings Institution fellow Kyle Chan.
13: Neither side wants to see these AI models cause problems for their own national security or more globally.
11: With a packed agenda, since the trade truce deadline is November and with the war in Iran raging on, the question may be whether they can make progress fast enough to keep up with the technology. Lisa Shing, CBC News, Toronto.
2: Police in South Africa say at least 11 people are dead in a mass shooting south of Durban. Authorities say people were having a party when assailants entered the house and opened fire. A pregnant woman is reportedly among the victims. Police are searching for the suspects. No arrests have been made, and there's no known motive for the attack, but police think it may be linked to a feud between rival gangs. It will be an emotional day in court for grieving families in Newmarket, Ontario. They will talk about their loss at a sentencing hearing for Kenneth Law. Law pleaded guilty earlier this year to abetting suicide. And as the CBC's Thomas Daigle reports, Law also admitted he was involved in 93 deaths in Canada and Britain.
14: It's 5 years since Tom died. It's really hard.
15: David Parfitt lost his 22-year-old son to suicide. Now he's finally able to express his grief in front of the man who sold Tom the poison that killed him.
14: That's incredibly important for me that Tom as a man is remembered. So to describe him and obviously describe the pain of his loss is really important.
15: Parfitt is one of more than 50 loved ones whose victim impact statements are set to be read out in an Ontario court. The staggering number of victims reflects the scale of suffering linked to Kenneth Law. The 61-year-old coaxed vulnerable people to end their lives using items he sold.
16: This is a solution for some people. Not for every one of us, just for some people.
15: Law has reportedly told a forensic psychiatrist he considered his actions to be humane, insisting he's not, in his words, a madman.
17: This is a very unprecedented case.
15: Criminal defense lawyer Trevin David has analyzed the case. He expects prosecutors will recommend a prison sentence of at least 20 years.
17: His admission that he's caused much larger harm is something that the judge gets to take into account.
15: Law sent death kits to more than 40 countries. The total number of victims will never be known. Thomas Daigle, CBC News, Toronto.
2: British Columbians will head to the polls 2 years sooner than expected. Premier David Eby called a snap election for October 24th. As Katie DeRosa reports, the election call forced MLAs in two opposition parties to make some hasty deals.
18: For British Columbians and for Canadians, this is an existential moment.
19: With the opposition in chaos and less than 2 years into his term, BC NDP leader David Eby is calling a snap election for October 24th. He says he needs a new mandate in the face of Donald Trump's tariffs, comparing the U.S. trade war to a raging wildfire, saying the province must create
18: a firebreak, yes, against Trump's economic attack.
19: But the election comes as the Conservative opposition is in disarray, with former BC Conservative leader Carolyn Finley out and a new one in place. Seven MLAs who fled the party to join Centre BC now say they're back. Lauren Dirksen is the new BC Conservative leader.
20: It's a cheap, opportunistic political move, and it could cost tens of millions of dollars.
19: But the center-right isn't entirely united. Former BC Conservative MLA Eleanor Sturco will now take over the reins of Center BC, which will field its own candidates.
21: I can't trust the Conservatives.
19: The timing of the election has provoked a backlash.
22: I stand beside my fellow mayors that are just pissed off.
19: George Harvey, who is running for re-election as mayor of Delta, says it's confusing with municipal elections set for October 17th, a week before the provincial vote.
22: Insulting that they would call an election during an active period of the local government elections.
19: It means British Columbians will head to the polls two Saturdays in a row next month. Katie DeRosa, CBC News, Victoria.
6: And finally, in Toronto. The cheering is for this year's Polaris Music Prize winner. Quebec rock duo Angine du Poitrine took home the prize for their album Volume 2 and this song, Fabienne.

The otherworldly group accepted their prize wearing their signature polka dot outfits and masks. They claim to be from another planet and opt to communicate in a made-up language consisting mostly of sounds. About 200 industry experts selected the duo's second album for Canadian Record of the Year. The group took home $30,000 for Album of the Year and another $10,000 for Best Song for Feb Inc. That is the latest national and international news from World Report. I'm Marcia Young.

0: Good morning. It's 10 minutes after 6 o'clock. I'm Gordon Lambie, and this is Quebec AM. Right now, it is minus 3 degrees in Natashquan, 10 degrees on the other side of the temperature range in Kujarapik, and 5 in New Carlisle. It's another one of those mornings where not many temperatures are creeping into the double digits. It is Wednesday, September 23rd today. We're getting started on our program for the day. Coming up on the program, how are our communities preparing for climate change? That's the big topic at Adaptation Canada 2026. It's a national gathering bringing together planners, ecologists, engineers, and business leaders. We'll talk to an expert about what true adaptation looks like a little bit later on this half hour. First, though, Peter Tardzi is in our Quebec City studio. Good morning, Peter.
1: Good morning, Gordon. I did put on the gloves this morning to go biking. Not winter gloves, but like with a bit of fleece in them.
0: Something that'll cut the wind, yeah.
1: Yeah, I didn't put anything on my head, though, which was a bad idea, so I put my helmet over my hoodie, and I could not see well in the dark in the morning. Not a good idea, folks. So perhaps put some type of balaclava or some type of, thin...
0: I have a buff that I put on my head.
1: A buff? Explain what a...
0: Oh, it's just like a very thin piece of stretchy fabric.
1: Okay. But, you mentioned the cold out there, but I'm still seeing some pretty warm temperatures. Lots of sunlight, though, today. We'll have a look at your weather coming up a little bit later, but temperatures close to the 20-degree mark for today, the next couple of days. Lots of sunshine I'm seeing out there. But enough about the weather. I'm here to look at some to tell you about some news headlines, I should say. And so we're hearing about the third and final debate of the provincial election. It's happening tonight, this one hosted by Radio-Canada's Patrice Roy. And so this debate will focus on five themes: the future of Quebec, economic and security, budget crunch, family policy, and healthcare. And inviting our listeners to check out our CBC News app or go to cbc.ca/Montreal for live coverage. So the team will be providing analysis and fact-checking the party leaders as the debate is unfolding. So this is a two-hour debate. It starts at 8, and live coverage online will begin just before 7 p.m. And, speaking of the political parties, the CAQ has lost some ground. The Quebec Conservative Party is making games. The Liberals need to seduce Francophones and Quebec Solidaire to rally progressist voters. This is as recent opinion polls show the Parti Québécois still in position to form a future government. So we're going to find out more about that. And we're also hearing about, speaking of the election, language concerns out of Nunavik. That is, for the first time ever in a provincial election here, information sent to voters only in French. Of course, the Avatak Cultural Institute there, it's an Inuit organization. It says some voters even want to participate in their own language, Inuktitut. So we're going to find out more about that on the news. Coming up with Sean Lyons at 8:30.
0: Thanks so much, Peter.
1: Talk to you later.
0: When it comes to your health, details matter. And that's why having access to your own medical records is generally a good thing. In Canada, most people have a right to things like their test results. And these days, a growing number of us are checking those results online before we've even had a chance to talk to our doctor. I mean, that can leave you trying to decipher what those numbers actually mean. Dr. Samir Gupta is here to talk about the pros and cons of this trend. He's a respirologist at the University of Toronto who is filling in for our usual house doctor, Peter Lin. Good morning. Welcome to Quebec AM.
2: Good morning, Gordon.
0: So what's the legal framework here when it comes to people having access to their own test results?
2: Yeah, so all Canadians have a right to access their own medical information, and that goes back to a 1992 Supreme Court decision. But how that gets operationalized varies by province and territory, and so does the timing of how fast you can actually get your information. Once upon a time, you had to request, for example, photocopies of your paper chart. But now we have these electronic health records, so all this information is available digitally. And that basically means that the most of the friction that was there in getting access is now gone. So hospitals, independent labs, even family doctors now have online portals where you can sign up and get access to your results basically as soon as they're published.
0: So the right is there and the ability is there, but how much do people actually do this?
2: So what we know is from surveys, there was a Canada Health InfoWay survey in 2024 that showed that 89% of Canadians want to view their health information online. And at that point, 47% of people had already done that at least once. By now, that number is surely higher.
0: So this seems like it would be a good thing, a sign of progress, right?
2: Absolutely. You know, the principle is that it's your health information, so it belongs to you. And if anyone should have access to it, it's you. There should be a gatekeeper to that access. Any doctor you want to share that info with should get access. If you, for example, change doctors or even move provinces, that information should follow you. Of course, that's easier said than done, and that has to do with our fragmented health systems and all the different technologies in place. That said, we now have the Connected Care for Canadians Act, which is working its way through Parliament, which ultimately will compel health technology vendors to build protocols to safely exchange health information so that your information can no longer be locked on one platform or another, and people will truly have that complete access.
0: This does also seem like something that would come with some risks. What are some of the dangers that come with this kind of access?

0: month that showed that 69% of people who had access looked at their result before hearing from their healthcare provider. Another study from June showed that 58% had viewed their results before hearing from their doctor, and a third of them reported not understanding those results. And if you look at these studies, the people who were more likely to access their results were older, female, had higher incomes, and higher digital literacy. So this might be exacerbating health inequities. What's worse, people who had experienced discrimination in their medical care were more likely to report not understanding their results. So the negative consequences of having that information seem to be experienced disproportionately by people who are socially disadvantaged.
1: It's interesting the layers of literacy at play here. Like, obviously, it's important to be able to know how to access information that's available to you, but then not being able to clearly interpret it plays an important role here, if I'm understanding right.
0: Correct. You know, there's both levels. There's who gets access, and then, you know, who has an ability to understand it and who benefits or is harmed by it.
1: So have you had patients who access their information before you had a chance to talk to them? What's your experience been like there?
0: Yeah, you know, Gord, I've seen the good and the bad of it. You know, I've had a situation where a patient had an abnormal test result, saw the result before I did, actually contacted the office, alerted me, and I was able to act on it probably faster than I would have if I had waited for the typical flow of information through our hospital record system. On the other hand, I've also seen a lot of harm come from this. Remember, as a lung doctor, I'm not just ordering blood tests where the result is either normal or abnormal. We order CAT scans, you know, pathology analysis, genetic testing. And these kinds of things come with complex reports that contain a lot of medical jargon. And there's no flag there to tell you if it's abnormal or normal. So I've had patients misinterpret a report and call the office in a panic, or worse, others who have spent weeks agonizing over a report before their clinic visit. On the other end of the spectrum, I've had patients find out they have cancer all alone, you know, with no support, absolutely no context on how advanced it was, whether treatments were available, what their prognosis was. And I think that's just horrible.
1: It sounds like a no-win situation. We want people to have their information, but at the same time, that information can be dangerous or upsetting. How do we find the balance there?
0: Yeah, it's tricky. You know, there have been a few things that I've learned over the years and that we've seen in studies as well that might be able to mitigate some of this harm. If I have a patient that I think is likely to access their result, I spend the time to coach them in advance on what that test might show, both the good and the bad, and also at a high level, at least, how to interpret it. I also tell them a little bit about the consequences and next steps if it is an unfavorable result, just so they're prepared for that. And in fact, studies show that people who have had better patient-centered communication from their provider understand their results better, and patients who are actually encouraged to look at their results by their provider also tend to understand the results better, probably because their provider took the time to prepare them for what they were about to see. I will also say that despite all the concerns and possible harms of artificial intelligence, I think that's a very promising avenue to help people to understand their results while waiting for their doctor. And whether you do it yourself or whether it's automated as part of a patient-friendly version of your report, which we're seeing more and more of, it may be able to accurately contextualize your information, and often that will alleviate a lot of the anxiety. That's at least what we're hoping for.
1: That's interesting. Thank you for taking the time for this conversation this morning.
0: Yeah, my pleasure, Gordon.
1: It's Dr. Samir Gupta. He's filling in for Dr. Lin, our regular health columnist this week. Dr. Gupta is an associate professor in the Department of Medicine at the University of Toronto and a regular medical contributor for CBC.

Well, as we come out of another summer of extreme weather, wildfires, flooding, storms, and intense heat, there's a growing consensus that this is a new normal. All of this climate upheaval has created a relatively

0: field called climate adaptation. It's aimed at getting our communities ready for what's ahead. Experts from across the country are gathered this week in Toronto for Adaptation Canada 2026. For some insights on this kind of work, we're joined by Robert McLemon. He's a professor of environmental studies at Wilfrid Laurier University. Good morning.
1: Good morning.
0: How urgent is the issue of climate adaptation in Canada?
1: Well, as you mentioned in the lead, we're having these extreme weather events, extreme heat. I know that, for example, folks in your listening area, it's nice and cool now, the temperatures, but back in July, it was in the mid-30s and really into the 40s with the Humidex. And so people are thinking, you know, what's going on with our climate? But the reality is this thing is happening, it seems like, every year, whether it's more frequent winter ice storms, whether it's more summer heat waves, heavy rainfall events that overwhelm storm systems and sewage systems and things like that. It's happening more often. And so I think the message out of all of this is that climate adaptation is urgently needed across all sectors in Canada, from, you know, whether we're talking about housing or infrastructure, transportation, healthcare, emergency preparedness, small, medium, large businesses. I really can't think of a sector where we don't have to start thinking about climate adaptation.
0: Can you offer some examples of what climate adaptation might look like?
1: Yeah. So, I mean, adaptation itself in general just means the process of adjusting to actual or expected climate impacts and try to reduce the risk of experiencing loss or harm or damage. But what it looks like in practice depends on the type of community you're talking about and, you know, the nature of the environmental risks you face. So, for example, in places like, say, you know, Montreal or Winnipeg, where there's this annual risk of floods, obviously, the concern is to make sure that, you know, there isn't more flooding events, that we build infrastructure, not just in the springtime, but also for heavy rainfall events in the summertime. I know that folks down in Montreal earlier this summer got blasted by some heavy rainfall events that overwhelmed the drainage systems. And that can happen in any city, just like Quebec or anywhere else. You know, in a rural community, obviously, things like drought and emergency preparedness, wildfires, and so on. So it really depends on where we are. And in every community, regardless, rural, urban, east, west, north, south, emergency preparedness for these extreme weather events needs to be enhanced because, unfortunately, they are happening more often.
0: I get the sense that in some cases, this is a situation where we're looking at trying to adapt to emergency. Like there might be, you're referring to a sort of a history of flooding as an example. But there might also be situations where the changing climate means that you are accustomed to dealing with one kind of emergency, and then now you're having to learn how to deal with something completely new. How are planners, adjusting to that kind of shift?
1: Yeah, that's a great observation. I mean, we've tended to deal with planning in a reactive way. So, oh no, we had a flood in this neighborhood last year, so we better put more money there. Proactive planning and adaptation means looking at all of your infrastructure, all of your communities, and saying, where are the weak spots in these, given the types of climate hazards we're expecting to experience? Most Canadian municipalities have already started to implement some climate adaptation planning. And we see this in things like, you know, for example, land use zoning or building codes, infrastructure replacement priorities, public health systems. In Quebec, there's been a lot of climate adaptation planning over the years. There's an outfit by the name of Urinos in Quebec that helps lead the provincial and local governments in, you know, developing adaptation plans. But it really, again, depends on your local risks and what you face and your capacity, the type of financial wherewithal you have to actually implement those sorts of plans. And that's often the choke point for local governments in particular, is that they know where the risks are. They know the culverts that are likely to fail in a given storm. They know the parts of the community that are more prone to having the storm system overwhelm in a rainstorm, but they don't have the resources to follow through. So that's where one of the breaks is right now.
0: So we've been talking at this point about local government response. The federal government also has a climate adaptation strategy. How would you rate that at this point?
1: Yes, so they do have a national adaptation strategy. It's got a wide range of initiatives and programs. And earlier this year, it released a report card on itself saying it had made good progress in areas such as, you know, raising awareness of climate risk, getting planning tools to local governments and so on. But the main critique from folks who are not in the government is that the federal government is moving too slowly. Its plans lack focus. They tend to paint too rosy a picture and that their accomplishments look good on paper, but we're not seeing any real reduction in risks. and the Insurance Bureau of Canada, for often it's the insurance companies that need to pay for the you know, what happens in these events, is warning that the gap between the scale of the risks that we face at the municipal level and the actual ability and the investments being made to cope with those risks, there's a gap that's growing. So that's where the federal government, with its financial wherewithal, can help with local communities in their adaptation, not just planning, but actually implementation of those plans.
0: We're also hearing the federal government prioritize and talk about major infrastructure projects in different parts of the country. Are those projects taking adaptation considerations into account?
1: That's a great question, Gordon. And the answer is I genuinely don't know, because this is a new process. Ordinarily, large infrastructures have to go through an impact assessment review process that, among many things that are taken into consideration, are, you know, whether that infrastructure will be able to cope with future climate conditions. And it's not exactly clear how much these adaptation considerations will be taking into account for these really big projects that are deemed to be of national interest, where the government itself says it's not whether the project's going ahead, it's just simply how it's going ahead. So the practicality of building climate adaptation into these sort of streamlined and expedited processes remains to be seen. Another reality is that a couple of these projects are actually, you know, expanding natural gas production and construction of new pipelines, which is actually, you know, helping Canada export more fossil fuels, which is kind of the driver behind all of this. So we're adapting to a problem that we're helping to magnify.
0: This is a shift in the conversation. I mean, like, it's for a while, climate change conversation was all about prevention, but this is really moving to a sort of a state of inevitability. Just in the context of people's anxieties about this, how optimistic are you that humanity can adapt and weather these issues?
1: Well, I think we will adapt whether we want to or not. I think the question is whether that adaptation is going to be efficient and effective, or whether it's going to be chaotic. I suspect it'll be somewhere in between those two extremes. I think especially for local governments, it's going to become more and more challenging, and it's going to really test the ability of all levels of government to work together. And, you know, here in Canada, we have a sort of a mixed record in terms of how well that happens. But the one thing I would reassure folks who are in your listening area is that, you know, the provincial government in Quebec has been ahead of the curve on this for a while. So hopefully they can stay ahead of the curve.
0: Well, thanks for taking the time to catch us up this morning.
1: Thanks for having me on the show.
0: Robert McLemon is a professor of environmental studies at Wilfrid Laurier University. Well, it's almost time now for the regional news. We've got Sean Lyons waiting in the wings to bring you up to date on what's going on across the province this morning. Up next here on the show, we're going to be talking about Saudi Arabia and the Iran-backed Houthis, who have been exchanging drone and missile strikes. Dig into why the G7 has condemned these attacks and what the conflict could mean for global energy security. That's coming up on the other side of the regional news.
2: This is CBC News. Good morning, it is 6:30. I'm Sean Lyons with your CBC News from Montreal. More language concerns ahead of the Quebec election, this time coming from Nunavik in the far north. Some critical information is only being sent to voters in French. That is raising concerns in Nunavik, where one Inuit organization is saying some voters there want to participate in their own language of Inuktitut. Carl Calzanel reports.
3: We wonder, how do the unilingual Inuk even vote?
4: That's William Taguna, president of the Avatak Cultural Institute. As Quebecer prepare to head to the polls, he worries many in Nunavik will not be able to fully participate. This election is the first time important information for voters will be mailed only in French.
3: There's no posters from the parties, and more, there's not even anything in our second language. I think in 2026, we can do a lot better than that now.
4: Élection Québec says the requirement was not its decision, but came from change to Quebec's charter of French language. The agency sought an exception to continue sending information in both French and English, but they didn't get one. Citizens challenged the French-only requirement in court, and a judge has since ordered reminder cards to be sent in both languages. Julie Saint-Arnaud-Drolet is a spokesperson for Élections Québec.
5: Since last general election, we have met different communities to really understand the obstacles they meet when they try to vote and to understand their reality.
4: Saint-Arnaud-Drolet says the agency is taking additional steps. For the first time, information is being sent to post office boxes in Nunavik, in Inuktitut, French and English. Carl Cardinal, CBC News, Iqaluit.
6: Meanwhile, groups both for and against Quebec's secularism laws want to hear more on the campaign trail about that issue. The previous CAQ government introduced bans on wearing religious symbols at work for some civil servants, including teachers and daycare workers. The head of the National Council for Canadian Muslims, Stephen Brown, wants to hear more about where the parties all stand on that issue moving forward.
7: There are a lot of laws that have been passed that place really draconian and severe restrictions on the basic rights of Muslim Quebecers that aren't being discussed. So Muslim Quebecers kind of feel like political orphans right now.
6: Brown wants to see the secularism laws repealed. A pro-secularism group, such as the Mouvement Laïque Québécois, want to see those laws tightened. The CAQ, PQ, and Conservatives are all promising to maintain and protect the current laws. The Liberals would leave the laws in place, but drop the constitutional protections from court challenges. Québec Solidaire is promising to repeal current secularism laws. You can read more about all of their positions and some of the concerns at our website, cbc.ca/Montreal. As all of this continues, the five main political party leaders will be facing off in their last big debate of the election campaign tonight over at Radio-Canada. It comes as recent opinion polls have shown the PQ still in a position to form the next government. CAQ has lost some ground. The Quebec Conservative Party is making gains. The Liberals need to seduce Francophones, and Québec Solidaire needs to rally progressive voters. McGill University political science professor Daniel Bénat also points out that nothing is set in stone, that 41% of voters could still change their minds, according to the most recent public opinion poll.
8: Yes, this is a large number, and I think it shows that the debate, the last debate, is important because so many voters can still change the way they vote. Strategic voting is also an issue, and we'll see whether there are some signals, especially on the part of the Liberals and the CAQ, in terms of strategic voting to stop the PQ. It's not over yet, obviously.
6: And after the debate is done, it's into the final stretch. Advanced polling takes place this coming weekend, Election Day, October 5th. CBC will be providing you extensive coverage of tonight's debate, by the way. It'll be focusing on five themes: the future of Quebec, economic insecurity, budget crunch, family policy, and healthcare. 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We'll be providing analysis and fact-checking of the party leaders as the debate is unfolding. The two-hour debate starts at 8. Our live coverage online gets on underway just after 7 p.m. All right, let's shift gears now to justice news. Montreal police now investigating the death of a woman in a downtown apartment as a homicide. Officers were called to the residence on René Lévesque at Saint-Christophe yesterday afternoon to carry out a wellness check. When they got there, they found the unconscious 45-year-old victim inside. She was pronounced dead on the scene. The death had been considered suspicious. Overnight, though, police confirming it is now being treated as a homicide. No arrests have yet been made. Experts at McGill University are digging into one of the oldest known collections of bird specimens in the world. The book, which contains feathers and beaks, was put together in 1618 by a Duke's gardener in Milan. Professor Victoria Dickinson from the McGill Library says the university acquired the book a century ago. She says with the new $500,000 grant, they're going to be studying the collection to try to return it to its former glory.
9: It's actually not a book anymore. It was unbound because it was fragile. It was starting to fall apart. So the book was unbound. So we have 156 separate pages. And part of this project is we're going to rehouse those pages, put them in more secure containers. Currently, they're framed.
6: The experts will be using special X-ray and CT scan technology to analyze the pages without having to actually rip them apart. And finally, more accolades for Angin de Poitrine. They've won the Polaris Music Prize for their album Volume 2. Industry experts selecting the duo's second album for the $30,000 prize, naming it Best Canadian Record of the Year, primarily for their artistic merit and, of course, their creative costumes. They also won the $10,000 song prize for Fabianca. That is, of course, the song you're hearing in the background right now. And that was your CBC News.
0: Thanks, Sean. Time now is 6:36, and you're listening to Quebec AM. I'm your guest host, Gordon Lambie, speaking to you from Sherbrooke this morning. Confident about that. Definitely know where I am.
10: That's good news, Gordon. That's good news.
0: Thanks, Peter. Coming up in this half hour of the show, what happens now that the G7 nations are calling on the Houthis to cease their strikes on Saudi Arabia? We'll talk to an expert about what we should watch out for as the conflict in the Middle East expands. Before we get into that, though, Peter Tardzi is here for a look at the weather. Good morning, Peter.
10: Good morning, Gordon. Well, it's going to be a nice sunny day across much of the province. I'm seeing 19 degrees for the high in both the Val-d'Or and Rouyn-Noranda today. Lots of sun there as well. Sunny in Mont-Tremblant, 18. And pretty much the same for Sherbrooke, Trois-Rivières, and Quebec City there. Sunlight, about 19 degrees for the daily high. Out in Baie-Saint-Paul and Saguenay, their temperatures between 15 and 18. Sunny there as well. 18 and sunny in Chibougamau. Out in the eastern part of the province, Rimouski, New Carlisle, Percé, Gaspé, temperatures between 16 and 18, lots of sunlight. Sunny as well on the north shore for Baie-Comeau and Sept-Îles, temperatures there at 15 and 14 respectively. Over in Natashquan, a little cooler at 13, but still lots of sun. And the sun makes its way as well to the lower north shore for Chèvre, 15 and sunny, Blanc-Sablon, 11 and sunny. And on the Mags and Avrobert, more sun there as well with a high of 15. In Fermont, it's going to be nice and warm today, sunny and 18. Sunny as well in Schefferville. A few clouds out there, but still 17 degrees. And more sunlight and warmth out Nunavik, Kujarapik, 16, sunny, 20 in Kujuak today with some sun and cloud. A little cooler in Saluit there, 30% chance of showers for you guys, a high of 11. And lastly, Nukchuak, 11 degrees, but you've got some sunlight for your Wednesday.
0: Thanks so much, Peter.
10: Talk to you later.
0: G7 leaders are demanding the Houthis in Yemen end their attacks against targets in the Middle East. In recent months, the ceasefire between the Iran-backed group and Saudi Arabia has collapsed, with both sides trading missile and drone strikes. The Houthis are also threatening shipping routes in the Red Sea. So what happens next? For more on this, we've reached Mira Sukharov. She's a professor of political science at Carleton University. Good morning. Welcome to Quebec AM.
11: Good morning.
0: So what has changed that led the group of seven countries to step forward in this moment?
11: Well, the Houthis managed a major offensive against the Saudi-backed government of Yemen and now have taken the highlands above the Bab el-Mandab Strait, which represents a second strategic choke point for global shipping in the region. The other is the Strait of Hormuz, which is now being blockaded, which has been blockaded by Iran, and with the U.S. blockading Iranian ports. And so this threatens maritime shipping and the global economy even more.
0: So how significant is the joint statement from the G7 here?
11: Well, they're trying to tell Iran to stop arming the Houthis in violation of various Security Council resolutions, whereby Iran has been in violation of those by supporting and arming this militant group in Yemen. It's significant in that they're signaling that they want a calmer situation over in the Middle East and the Gulf, and they're coming together, which is important, particularly in these contentious times between Canada and the U.S., for example.
0: Can you give us some background on the Houthis and their role here in this escalating violence?
11: They're a militia that came up in Yemen in the late 1990s, and after the Arab Spring, they battled with the nascent official internationally recognized government in Yemen, which was itself backed by Saudi Arabia. And there was a civil war for 8 years, which wound down in 2022 with a ceasefire. So this is the first major fighting since that ceasefire 4 years ago. And Canadians probably remember the Houthis being in the news starting in 3 years ago. When they started attacking ships in the Red Sea to support the Palestinians in their struggle against Israel.
0: So what are their goals here?
11: They want to maintain domestic power or gain domestic power vis-a-vis the Saudi-backed government in Yemen. They want to support the Palestinians in their struggle, although this current round of fighting is more of a domestic one vis-a-vis their major domestic rival. Well, it's a domestic rival in that it's another country, Saudi Arabia, but it supports their domestic rival, this weak government.
0: So the Houthis have gained ground in their attempt to control the Bab al-Mandab Strait in the Red Sea. How big of an impact is that on the global oil supply?
11: It's a major choke point for the global oil supply. Maybe 12% of oil shipping goes through there. And so it could really be significant.
0: U.S. President Donald Trump says he's been in contact with the Houthis. Here he is nearly 2 weeks ago during a visit in Ireland.
12: The Houthis called us, and they don't want to fight with us. They let us know they don't want to fight with us. They don't want me to go after them. They don't want us to go after them.
0: So why hasn't the United States intervened even when Saudi Arabia is asking for help?
11: Well, he's pointing to this sort of gentleman's agreement that Trump's officials managed to reach with the Houthis last week when they met with them in Oman. But really, I think, and the gentleman's agreement being that the Houthis pledged not to attack American ships in the Red Sea. But really, I think it's because the U.S. is overextended vis-a-vis its war in Iran, and certain missile supply stocks are running low, and the U.S. doesn't want to get involved in an additional front of war in the Middle East.
0: So with all these different elements at play, what are you going to be watching for going forward?
11: Waiting to see what happens between the Houthis and Saudi Arabia, whether this beginning of a new war, really a new round in their war, winds down. Waiting to see whether and what the impact is on global oil prices, and looking at Canada's potential diplomacy here as well.
0: Given that Canada is a G7 country, does this signify that we're moving closer to getting more involved in the Middle East?
11: I think diplomatically, Prime Minister Carney is working the multilateral and bilateral channels that he works best. So we've seen the methods that work best for him, which is diplomacy. And we've seen Anand meet with Gulf countries, and we've seen Carney himself meet with Jordan. And I'm hoping we'll see diplomacy work its hidden magic.
0: Well, thanks for taking the time for this conversation.
11: You're welcome.
0: Mira Sukharov is a professor of political science at Carleton University. Well, last night, masked Quebecois math rock duo Engin de Poitrine won the Polaris Album Prize for their record Volume 2. The annual $30,000 music award is given to the best Canadian album based on artistic merit, regardless of genre or record sales. Engin de Poitrine burst onto the music scene earlier this year after one of their live sessions went viral online. And since the band members remain and maintain anonymity, their acceptance speech was made by a representative. Here's a clip of that. Oh, actually, there will be no clip, but that the song off their first record, Volume 1, is featured in a Hollywood film trailer, one of the songs off of their first record. The movie is called How to Rob a Bank, from American filmmaker David Leitch, who's behind some pretty big titles, John Wick and Deadpool 2. The film is set to come out in November, but the trailer was just released a few days ago, and it features this song from the Saguenay duo. This is Engin de Poitrine with Sherpa.

0: That's a bit of a Sherpa from Engin de Poitrine. Hopefully you're awake now if you are just getting up at this hour. The band just was awarded the Polaris Music Prize Album Award and Song Award, actually, last night. We mentioned earlier that the band members' acceptance speech was given by a representative. We do have that clip now. So here is how the award was accepted last night.
1: Thanks for Polaris to having all that attention for the weird and complex and rock and good music as they can do. Not so while ago, we wouldn't have lived that moment together, so it's a great year for all the music scene. Thanks for all the nominees and all the innovative music, and have a great night, Engin de Poitrine!
0: That was part of Engin de Poitrine's acceptance speech made by a representative of the band from last night's Polaris Music Awards ceremony.

0: And now for something completely different. It's time to turn for a look at the weather, not the weather, the roads across the province with Lita Poulsen. Good morning,
1: Lita. It is different. Hi, Gordon. How are you doing?
0: I'm doing well. How are you?
1: Good. I mean, it's a beautiful day. I mean, around the province, there's a couple of foggy patches that one has to watch out for, especially in the eastern townships. It's really spotty in different areas around the Orford area. But there's not a lot going on. It's quiet. It is a very quiet morning. Beautiful, though. I looked around the coast, around the 132, Gaspésie. It's beautiful this morning. Ferry, I thought I'd check the ferry service for everyone. It's regular, except for Baie-Sainte-Catherine and Tadoussac, where they've modified the schedule, but that's only till next Wednesday. Then everything is going to go back to normal. And they've been working on for months on the 299 at the Rivière Bonaventure, and it just seems to be going on. I tried to check up on that yesterday, put the word out, so we're going to see if the ministère gets back to me today on when that work will be completed. It's alternating traffic along the 299 at Rivière Bonaventure. Sun shining, though, so that's nice in that area, too. And the roundabout in Rimouski, still working on it. That is supposed to be over shortly. And we also have, they've asked me to mention to everyone, there's a lot of wildlife heading out. Watch out on the roads, especially geese. They seem to stand there. They don't move, even if you honk. So just take care as you drive around the province. And rush hour is in full swing in Lévis, Quebec City, though. 20 east and west, approaching the 73. Reduced speed, no incidents, though. I always like it when it's a smooth ride. And if you are taking the 20 east at this point to the 73, Pierre Laporte's fine. Pont de Québec, fine, but busy. There's heavy volume in both those areas, but move very well at this point. And you know what? I like a positive end note, so that's about it. I mean, there's ongoing road work, and there will be till that season
0: happens.
1: We do happens.
0: Live in Quebec, after all, so.
1: Yes, of course, where orange cones are aplenty. Happy fall, by the way, Gordon.
0: Thank you. You too.
1: And I will, I guess, talk to you tomorrow.
0: Yes, you will. All right, we'll talk to you soon.
1: Bye-bye.
0: That's CBC's Lita Poulsen giving us our morning update on the traffic situation across the province. Well, if you had to open Canada's first peace museum anywhere, you might not think of Bancroft as the place to do it, but the northern Ontario town of 4,000 is exactly where Chris Houston thinks the Canadian Peace Museum belongs. And after years of development, it finally opened this week on the UN's International Day of Peace, which is September 21st, in case you don't have it marked on your calendar. Mr. Houston is the museum's executive director, and he spoke with CBC's Ramraj Shavendran about the launch. Take a listen.
2: For folks who haven't been, well, we have a peace poster exhibit. We have approximately 100 peace posters from all around the world, including some that were given to us by the Peace Museum in Kiev and the Peace Museum in Vienna. We have a significant focus on truth and reconciliation in the museum. We have a canoe that was built in 1938 that was lent to us by Trevor Minnie, whose great-great-grandfather made that canoe. We have content on Hiroshima and Nagasaki. We launched a photo exhibit by Nagasaki-born BC-based photographer Ken Mizukoshi. When people arrive in the museum, the first thing they will be faced with is defining peace and what peace means. And by the way, that's not just the absence of war and violence, but the presence of justice. We have content on equal and fair society. We have symbols of peace, and we have a showcase on people who make peace, peacemakers and peacemaking organizations.
3: Yeah. So tell me about the motivation here. Why open a peace museum in Bancroft?
2: Well, there's two questions there, I guess. Why open a peace museum and why open a peace museum in Bancroft?
3: Sure.
2: The question may be, why didn't Canada have a peace museum already? My motivation, I've worked for the Red Cross, I've worked for Daughters Without Borders, I've worked in places that are affected by conflict, and it has profoundly affected me. Much of it is negative, but one of the positive effects is a sense of perspective. It makes you appreciate the peacefulness that we have. but not take it for granted. So I am deeply motivated to help people understand what drives peace and what drives conflict, and empower people to make positive influence. That's my motivation. The people behind this all bring different and complementary experiences that make them want to promote peace and think that kind of they should have a peace museum. And then the second part of your question was, why Bancroft?
3: Yeah.
2: I think when people say why Bancroft, they're often wondering why not a big city? And we think it's important to have institutions in rural Canada and not just in big cities. Bancroft has a interesting history connected to peace. It's a place that has supported people fleeing conflict. It's a place that had 4 uranium mines. And that made the uranium from that did make its way into the American nuclear weapons program. And it's a tranquil, I mean, peace means many things to different people, and it includes meaning tranquility. And I'm looking out at the beautiful nature that I see around me just now, and it's an appropriate place to have a peace museum. It's also a place where tourism is important. Our museum is on Highway 28, and 2.4 million vehicles drive on Highway 28 right past our museum every year. And it's an opportunity for them to stop and learn and reflect.
0: That was the Canadian Peace Museum's executive director, Chris Houston, speaking with CBC's Ramraj Sharvendran. They were discussing the museum's launch this week in Bancroft, Ontario. Coming up now on time for World Report, which means we're going to turn back to Peter Tardzi for the regional news headlines. Good morning, Peter.
4: Good morning, Gordon. Well, more language concerns are coming up ahead of the Quebec election, this time out of Nunavik, and for the first time in a provincial election here. Well, some information sent to voters there is being mailed only in French, and that's raising concerns at the Avatak Cultural Institute. It says some voters want to participate in their language. Now, Elections Quebec said the requirement was not its decision, but came from changes to Quebec's charter of the French language. A judge has since ordered reminder cards to be sent in both languages. Now, advanced voting in Nunavik begins September the 25th, with voting teams traveling to each Inuit community. And, of course, Election Day, a big reminder there, October the 5th. Some news headlines for you, and we'll have more coming up throughout the show.
0: Thanks so much, Peter.
4: You're welcome.
0: Coming up after the news, we're going to continue our series of feature interviews with candidates from the major parties with Pascal Perretti of the Parti Québécois.
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7: 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But Canadians in that industry say they'll be hurt by this move. That's coming up on The Current.
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8: This is World Report. Good morning, I'm Marcia Young. Today, Iran's president is expected to respond to U.S. President Donald Trump's provocations. Masoud Pezeshkian addresses the U.N. General Assembly this morning. The U.S. president threatened to annihilate Iran in his speech yesterday. As Willie Lowry reports, Masoud Pezeshkian is not likely to ignore such threats.
9: The stakes are high as Iranian President Masoud Pezeshkian readies himself to address the UN General Assembly in New York. The U.S.-Iran war is close to stretching into an eighth month. Pezeshkian says he will use his speech to show that Iran remains unbroken by the conflict. We will make the best possible use of this opportunity, he says, to convey Iran's plight to the international community. We will firmly tell our adversaries that despite all the unfairness and injustices, the Iranian people have stood their ground. But it also comes as U.S. President Donald Trump says he's got a big decision to make.
10: Will a deal be made with Iran that lets them rebuild and create a far greater country than it ever was before? Or do I annihilate the Islamic Republic?
9: Trump's threats come as polls suggest a vast majority of Americans are not in favor of the war. Yesterday, U.S. Special Envoy Steve Witkoff and Jared Kushner held indirect talks with the Iranian delegation. Witkoff described the talks as, quote, lengthy, and he was hopeful that they will, quote, prove constructive and promising. Trump has said he would be open to meeting with Pezeshkian while both are in New York, though no plans have been made to do that just yet. Willie Lowry, CBC News, Jerusalem.
8: Chinese President Xi Jinping arrives today for a state visit to the U.S. The three-day trip will include a state dinner tomorrow night, but the focus will be Xi's critical bilateral meetings with U.S. President Donald Trump. As Lisa Sheng reports, trade and the race for AI dominance will be on top of their agenda.
11: If they're not part of any kind of agreement, everybody else can do nothing.
12: University of Waterloo political science professor Hong Ying Wang says she wants U.S. President Donald Trump and Chinese President Xi Jinping to work together on AI guardrails when they meet.
11: It really does remind me of the Cold War period, the height of nuclear competition arms race, the kind of existential threat that posed for the world.
12: During their last meeting in Beijing in May, Trump and Xi agreed to restart discussions around AI governance, but Tuxing Chan, a professor at the University of International Business and Economics in Beijing, is skeptical because of the competition.
13: I think the U.S. will just strengthen restrictions on Chinese AI development. I don't think the two sides have any space for cooperation or coordination.
12: And while recent warnings from tech executives and whistleblowers underscore the West's existential worries, China's rules focus more on keeping political and social stability. Despite the ideological differences, there's room for cooperation, says Brookings Institution fellow Kyle Chan.
14: Neither side wants to see these AI models cause problems for their own national security or more globally.
12: With a packed agenda, since the trade truce deadline is November and with the war in Iran raging on, the question may be whether they can make progress fast enough to keep up with the technology. Lisa Sheng, CBC News, Toronto.
8: The U.S. Department of Justice is defending U.S. President Donald Trump's decision to ban some news outlets from the White House. CNN, MS Now, and Politico are all banned from the White House grounds. Trump says it's for what he calls false reporting and fake news. The banned outlets are preparing for an emergency hearing. The CBC's Mark Carcasol joins me now from Washington. Mark, what is the latest?
15: Well, on Tuesday, we got a look at the Justice Department's court filing, claiming reporting from the outlets has created concerns for national security. It cites multiple stories they consider inaccurate. They say they gave CNN, MS Now, and Politico a chance to dispute the bans and that access to the White House is a privilege, not a right. The filing also goes on to say that reporters do not have a First Amendment right to access the White House. Last night on social media, President Trump also repeated his claim that the district judge hearing the case is a, quote, great judge for them, signaling he expects, as many U.S. legal experts do, that Judge Tim Kelly, who he appointed in 2017, will overturn the ban in some form. The president says if that happens, he's already planning to appeal.
8: We understand there is an emergency hearing being held today. What do we know about that?
15: Yeah, that hearing is scheduled to be heard via teleconference here in Washington, D.C. The ask by lawyers representing CNN, MS Now, and Politico is for at least a temporary lifting of the White House ban on their journalists until a full hearing can be conducted. They argue that the ban violates the U.S.'s First Amendment as well as the Due Process Clause, which is found twice in the Constitution. It's unclear how long a decision in this could take, though.
8: All right. Thank you, Mark.
15: Thank you.
8: The CBC's Mark Carcasol in Washington. Police in South Africa say at least 11 people are dead in a mass shooting south of Durban. Authorities say people were having a party when assailants entered the house and opened fire. A pregnant woman is reportedly among the victims. Police are searching for the suspects. No arrests have been made, and there is no known motive for the attack, but police think it may be linked to a feud between rival gangs. It will be an emotional day in court for grieving families in Newmarket, Ontario. They will talk about their loss at a sentencing hearing for Kenneth Law. Law pleaded guilty earlier this year for abetting suicide. And as the CBC's Thomas Daigle reports, Law also admitted he was involved in 93 deaths in Canada and Britain.
16: It's 5 years since Tom died. It's really hard.
17: David Parfitt lost his 22-year-old son to suicide. Now he's finally able to express his grief in front of the man who sold Tom the poison that killed him.
16: That's incredibly important for me that
18: Tom as a man is remembered. So to describe him and obviously describe the pain of his loss is really important.
17: Parfit is one of more than 50 loved ones whose victim impact statements are set to be read out in an Ontario court. The staggering number of victims reflects the scale of suffering linked to Kenneth Law. The 61-year-old coaxed vulnerable people to end their lives using items he sold.
19: This is a solution for some people. Not for every one of us, just for some people.
17: Law has reportedly told a forensic psychiatrist he considered his actions to be humane, insisting he's not, in his words, a madman.
20: This is a very unprecedented case.
17: Criminal defense lawyer Trevin David has analyzed the case. He expects prosecutors will recommend a prison sentence of at least 20 years.
20: His admission that he's caused much larger harm is something that the judge gets to take into account.
17: Law sent death kits to more than 40 countries. The total number of victims will never be known. Thomas Daigle, CBC News, Toronto.
8: Canada sees Mexico as a growing source of tourism, and the federal government wants to tap its North American neighbor for even more visitors. Ottawa is hoping to increase the number of yearly visitors coming from one of its most important trade partners. But as the CBC's Jorge Barrera reports, some Mexican tourism operators say Canada's visa requirements are getting in the way.
21: And if we think about the Aurora viewing, how does that work on a day-to-day visit in the North American tourist spot?
22: That's a really good question. So,
23: Jesus Martinez, General Manager of Dream Destinations Mexico, chats with Tobias Barth from White Horse's Northern Lights Resort and Spa during a type of speed dating event for Canadian and Mexican tourism operators put on by federal tourism agency Destination Canada at a posh Mexico City hotel.
21: This event brings us closer between Canadians and Mexicans, and we love to be part of it.
23: Martinez says Canada is growing in popularity as a tourist destination for Mexicans, but the visa requirements reimposed in 2024 has dampened that enthusiasm. He'd like to see it scrapped.
21: That will be in my wish list, but it's not up to us.
24: We always want to advocate on making it easier to come into Canada. And
23: Darlene Federosian with Travel Alberta says Mexico represents a source of potentially 1 million yearly tourists to her province.
24: The potential is pretty untapped at the moment.
23: Like Canadian Tourism Minister Richie Valdez, who attended the event, says Canada sees Mexico as a massive source of tourists, with well over 90,000 already visiting a year.
25: We're within the next 3 years, we're expecting a $1 billion spend of Mexican travelers to Canada.
23: Valdez says she will share the Mexican visa concerns with her cabinet colleagues once she returns to Ottawa. Jorge Barrera, CBC News, Mexico City.
8: And that is the latest national and international news from World Report. News anytime, cbcnews.ca. I'm Marcia Young.

0: Good morning. It's 10 minutes past 7. I'm Gordon Lambie, and this is Quebec AM. As we move into the 7 o'clock hour here on the program, it is minus 1 in Rouen, 5 degrees in Quebec City. Here in Sherbrooke, it's 2 degrees and clear out of the airport. You can still see your breath here in town, though. I think it might actually have gotten colder since I got to work, so heading in the wrong direction with the temperature, but it will warm up over the course of the day. Coming up in this half hour of the show, the morning, we're going to continue our election series. I'll bring you my conversation with Parti Québécois candidate in Quebec City in the riding of Jean Talon, Pascal Paradis, coming up in just a moment. First, though, we're going to turn back to Peter for a look at the regional news headlines. Good morning.
1: Good morning, Gordon. 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And this debate will focus on 5 themes: the future of Quebec, economic insecurity, the budget crunch, family policy, and the big one, healthcare. 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So we will be providing analysis, fact-checking. This is as the party leaders, of course, debate. And while all this is unfolding, it's a 2-hour debate. It starts at 8, but our online coverage will begin just before 7 p.m. So one of the big stories, of course, of the day. Of course, lots going on the trail. Still, you know, this is the final leg of it pretty much until the October 5th, of course, Election Day. We're also hearing about Quebec's ongoing moratorium on international adoptions this morning. It's leaving some prospective parents in limbo. It's been about 2 years since those adoptions were put on hold due to human trafficking concerns. Now, the province wanted to make sure better safeguards are in place, but with no word on when or even if the moratorium will be lifted, some people wonder where that leaves them. So we're going to find out more in the 7:30 newscast there with Sean Lyons in the news chair this morning. So that's coming up in about 18 minutes time here on the show.
0: Thank you, Peter.
1: Talk to you later.
0: With less than 2 weeks to Quebec's October 5th election, tonight's televised leaders' debate might be crucial in deciding the outcome. Polls are suggesting that voters continue to shift from one party to another as the campaigning intensifies. This morning, we continue our series of interviews with candidates from the 5 major parties. Already, we've sat down with candidates from the CAQ, the Quebec Liberal Party, and Quebec Solidaire. Joining me this week is Pascal Paradis, the Parti Québécois candidate in the Quebec City riding of Jean Talon, who was first elected in a by-election 3 years ago. He joined me in studio on Monday. Pascal Paradis, good morning. Welcome to Quebec AM.
2: Good morning. How are you?
0: I'm well. Thanks for being here. So just to start with, what are your party's top priorities for the regions?
2: Well, the Capitale Nationale is a thriving place, but unfortunately in the past 8 years, we lacked vision, we lacked ambition. So we want to come back to this thriving spirit in Quebec City. So we need vision, and we're going to be the party bringing back that vision, that ambition. We want to be there for the projects that are important to be a locomotive for our economy. We think that our plan for small and medium-sized businesses is tailor-made for the region. And we want to be there for the people saying, well, the cost of life is just increasing. It's hard to make it to the end months. So we're going to be there to deal with these issues about access to housing, the price that people are paying at the grocery, and so on.
0: So you've been the MNA for Jean Talon for almost 3 years now. What do you feel you've accomplished for residents in your riding in that time?
2: I was in dialogue with so many people during the campaign for the by-election in 2023, and I said, I'm going to be here and I'm going to deliver results for the people, for the community organizations, and for businesses, and that's exactly what I did. If you read the media reporting on my work, they're saying, well, Pascal Paradis was really present and he delivered. So we had 400 cases accompanying citizens of the riding to deal with their day-to-day problems, supporting the work of community organizations working in food security, welcoming and integrating immigrants, supporting the fight against poverty, access to housing, and so on. And at the National Assembly, I said, if you elect me, we're going to be talking about Sainte-Foy and Sillery. We're going to be talking about Jean Talon. I'm going to raise your voice very loudly at the National Assembly. And that's what I did. I was lucky enough or privileged to be to have Paul giving me some very important national files to work on, which I did. So I think the people of Jean Talon have an MNA that is very deeply rooted in the riding. I'm from the riding. I was born here. I was raised here, and I'm still deeply rooted in the riding. But still, with I think a voice at the national level on the preoccupations that matter to the people here.
0: So, if you're given another mandate, what are some things that you want to sort of bring to the table?
2: Well, I've been saying that we need to support the work of small and medium-sized businesses in the riding. I've been meeting them for years, and we need to be there. And what I said at the beginning of this this interview is that we have a plan for small and medium-sized businesses. Unfortunately, we've seen in the past 8 years that the government was focusing on providing big businesses quite often from abroad with big subsidies, and we lost a lot of money. We want to come back to an economy that is resting on

0: evidence once again.
1: So thinking of what you were saying there about supporting small and medium-sized businesses, the PQ has been promising to cut the number of immigrants coming into the province, but we've heard concerns from the business community as well as the school system saying that there are valuable staff that come from the immigration and that a move like that would create concerns about staffing shortages. What do you say to those concerns?
0: What we want to have is an immigration model that works for people that choose Quebec or that we are inviting to join our society with the promises to a job, you know, for a job that is fitted to their experience and their CV and profile. And we want to deliver that. And that entails also access to public services and equality in access to public services and an equitable salary and so on. And we want a model that works also for the whole of society. What studies show is that when you have a greater number of immigrants coming in, it's not a way to deal in the long term with shortages in workforce. So we have a plan that is tailor-made to different sectors and to different regions. And it's taking into account these factors, these considerations for a successful model. And that's what we're proposing to the business community in Quebec and to the whole population.
1: Your party's also spoken out against the high-speed rail project, saying that whereas others say it will help boost the economy, you have sided against it. Can you explain why you're against that proposed project?
0: Well, we're not against such a project, generally speaking, or in the long term, but we are against this project at the present time because there is no government of Quebec in the past decades that have said, this is my priority. There is no, none of the cities concerned with the stops have said it's a priority. The priority is investing in our public transportation systems in Quebec City, in Montreal, in Three Rivers, in Gatineau, and elsewhere in Quebec. That's the priority. The other priority is to invest to maintain our infrastructure that is in a very poor situation right now. Everybody has been saying, please stop announcing new projects without any serious studies showing that these are the priorities. Please focus on the needs we have now in our school system, in our health system, in our roads, and once again, public transportation system. So everybody's been saying that for years. And then suddenly, the federal government comes with a new project saying by some kind of magic, it's going to increase the number of people traveling between Windsor and Quebec by, I think, 5 times in a few years' times. And bringing that maybe, possibly, magically to 20 million people moving from in this corridor. Whereas at the very same time, we have 110 million people moving in the local transportation system, the city transportation systems, and that's where we'll be focusing our investments in the next few years.
1: We're in a period of time where there's a lot of conversation around economic uncertainty brought on by the trade war. Inside of that, there's some question about this idea of holding a referendum and whether or not it would be a beneficial move given the international situation. Why are you prioritizing sovereignty at this point?
0: Because this is what we need for Quebec to thrive and to be prosperous right now and in the long term. We've been saying that for years. We've shown with our economical studies that this is going to be good for Quebec. But right now what we're saying is that this is a general election about having the best team possible to form the best government possible to deal with the issues that we have at hand. We've had 8 years of the CAQ government wasting our money on projects that were ill-prepared or not prepared at all. Do we want to have 12 years of that? And if

0: who has the best team to deal with the international situation. We have grouped a team of experts in the economical sector, in the business sector, in international relations, and in international commerce. And we said in due time, after the Trump administration, we'll have to ask ourselves, what's best for our future? Where are our interests? Do we think that we've been served well by the federal government in the present situation when Quebec is the most affected province in Canada by the tariffs? So do we think it's our in our best interest to continue the decline within Canada or to thrive as a country? That's a question we'll be asking to Quebecers in a few years' time.
1: Conversations around sovereignty and separation always come with some challenges for the English-speaking community, some anxiety there about how this is going to affect them. And obviously you're speaking at the moment to an English-speaking population in Quebec. So what do you say to people who fear that such a move would lead to the English-speaking community losing some of their rights?
0: I understand that historically it's been the spirit, but I invite the people listening to us to read some of the open letters that Paul Saint-Pierre Plamondon, our party leader, has addressed specifically to the English-speaking community here in Quebec City, but everywhere in Quebec, saying we are together in this. And there is a strong English-speaking community in Quebec, and we want it to continue to thrive. And we all have interest in thinking about, are we best served by the federal government as it stands, wasting our money, sending so much money to the federal government, who is quite often working against our common interests. So we need to look at this from a new perspective, that we are together in this. We are together in this with the people that are newly come to Quebec. And I think we can build together a modern society that is really, you know, with new infrastructures, with new structures, political structures that are really fitted to our reality in 2026 and in the next few years. We are stuck in a political system that was built 150 years ago, and that is impossible to change. So we are together in this. That's what I'm saying.
1: Pascal Paradis is the Parti Québécois candidate in the Quebec City riding of Jean Talon. He'll be facing eight other candidates on the October 5th election. They include William Denis of the Coalition Avenir Québec, Jesse Robitaille of the Parti Conservateur du Québec, Sonia Djembeau of Québec Solidaire, and Julie White of the Québec Liberal Party. You can find the full list of candidates in every riding at electionsquebec.qc.ca. Tonight's French language debate can be seen on Radio-Canada television web or on the radio. You can also follow the debate on cbc.ca/Quebec for live updates and highlights in English as of 8 p.m. Time now for a look at the morning business news with Megan Reed.
2: Good morning. How's this for an Alberta advantage? The provincial government there is suspending its 13 cent a liter provincial fuel tax on gasoline and diesel starting October 1st for 3 months. Premier Danielle Smith says with global uncertainty and rising prices, Albertans need support like this to address the higher costs of everyday essentials.
3: We did also hear from Albertans that they'd rather get relief directly at the pumps, and so that's what we're going to do. We're taking the full 13 cents a liter in provincial fuel tax off gasoline and diesel until the end of the year.
2: This is in addition to the federal government's suspension of its fuel excise tax, which is in place until the end of January. Premier Smith says once the fuel tax is removed, the average price for gas should fall to $1.62 per liter in her province. Speaking of energy, Enverus Intelligence Research looked at the future of oil and gas drilling in North America and found that U.S. crude production will peak in the early 2030s before entering what it's calling a managed decline. This could be good news for Canada. Dane Gregoris, a managing director with Enverus, who also wrote the report, is quick to point out the U.S. is just like the rest of us.
4: It's just getting a little more mature. And so that shale boom is while still very active and still a lot of capital going into the U.S., and we continue to expect that capital to be in the U.S. for a long time, it just won't be able to deliver the growth that we've seen in previous years, given the maturity of the assets and the size of the production base today. So it puts Canada in a good position to be that next leg of growth in North America.
2: Enverus Intelligent Research estimates that the U.S. has a 17-year low-cost oil resource life at current production rates, compared with nearly 53 years in Canada. Turning to retail, competition for dollar stores in Canada is heating up. Jumbo, a 40-year-old deep discount chain from Athens, Greece, is set to open its first ever Canadian location in Vaughan Mills, Ontario. The company currently operates in a number of different European countries, including Bulgaria, Kosovo, and Israel. It sells toys, stationery, home essentials, party supplies, and baby products. This is the first of three Canadian Jumbo stores opening in 2026, with 5 to 10 locations opening across the country in the next 3 years. And finally, to bring or not to bring? That is the question. Seems Gen Zs are upsetting the proverbial apple cart once again by bringing iced coffee drinks to job interviews. Social media seems divided after a recruiter posted on TikTok that it sends the wrong signal. The debate quickly went viral, with some suggesting it shows good time management, while others feel it could send the wrong message. CC Pau is the principal at ClearH Consulting in Vancouver.
5: Think about the culture of the company that you're interviewing with. And if you're interviewing with a company where it's super casual and everyone's coming in with their, you know, backpacks and their, you know, to-go cups of coffee, it might not be as big a deal for that employer than if you're going into a professional setting like a law firm or an accounting firm or an engineering firm or somebody else where the people are a little more buttoned up.
2: Comments on both sides of the debate are hilarious, but my favorite by far said candidates who believe bringing an iced coffee to an interview is unrelated to job performance should try showing up with a plate of chicken wings. For CBC Radio, I'm Megan Reed.
1: Thank you, Megan. Coming up now on Time for the Regional News with Sean Lyons. After that, here on the program, we're going to be talking about the Governor General's Awards in Visual and Media Arts.
6: This is CBC News. Good morning, it is 7:30. I'm Sean Lyons with your CBC News from Montreal. We start on the Quebec election campaign trail this morning, and an issue that some say and complain is being largely ignored. After casting a long shadow on previous Quebec elections, the issue of secularism has not come up much in this year's provincial campaign. Some voters, though, say it's still a major concern. Some are calling on the next government to go further in legislating religious neutrality, while others say the province has already gone too far. Steve Rukavina reports.
7: Fatima Anvari's teaching career was stopped in its tracks because of the CAQ's Bill 21.
8: I mean, I was teaching in Quebec, in Chelsea, Quebec, and I lost my teaching job only because I was wearing a hijab and the law did not allow that.
7: Secularism is the number one issue for Anvari in this campaign. She wants to hear parties promise to ditch laws that prevent teachers and other civil servants from wearing religious symbols on the job. But others, like Daniel Barry, want secularism laws expanded. He's president of the group Mouvement Laïque Québec.
9: Le port de signes religieux devrait aussi être interdit aux élèves.
7: Barry wants parties to promise to extend the religious symbol ban to students. CBC asked all the main political parties if they would strengthen secularism laws, weaken them, or maintain the status quo. The CAQ, Parti Québécois, and Conservatives all say they would maintain current secularism rules. They'd also continue to protect them from court challenges using the constitutional notwithstanding clause. The Liberals would also maintain the laws, but wouldn't renew the notwithstanding clause. Quebec Solidaire is promising to repeal Bill 21 and other similar laws, saying they restrict individual freedom without really making the state more secular. Steve Rukavina, CBC News, Montreal.
6: Meanwhile, more language concerns ahead of the Quebec election, this time coming from Nunavik in the far north. As we've been reporting, for the first time in a provincial election, here's some information sent to voters is being mailed out only in French, raising concerns for William Tagona, the president of the Avatak Cultural Institute. As Quebec prepares to head to the polls, he is worried that many people in Nunavik are not going to be able to fully participate this time.
10: We really don't want to vote blindly anymore, which is, has been happening. We want to catch up to what's a reality in Nunavut. We want to catch up to what's a reality in Greenland and also to Labrador, where they're able to vote in their own language.
11: The decision to send out the much voter information only in French was because of the language rules. A judge has since ordered reminder cards to be sent out in both English and French. The election day, of course, is October 5th. Now, as all of this continues, the five people who are vying to be Quebec's next premier are going to get their last high-profile chance to win over voters this evening. They're going to be facing off in their last television debate of the election campaign at Radio-Canada. Cathy Séné has more now on which voters they are targeting and how they plan to do it.
12: There's a last leader's debate, says Rubah Ghazal to a skeptical voter in Maurice Richard, a riding her party, Québec solidaire, is trying to hold.
13: Malheureusement, je vais pas voter.
12: I'm not going to vote, says the woman, because it's always the same thing.
13: Même moi?
12: Even me, asks Ghazal. Tonight on the debate stage, Ghazal will try to rally progressives behind her party, which is stagnating in the polls. CEQ leader Christine Fréchette plans to repeat her strongest line.
14: Quebecers do not want a referendum. And so this is going to be an important part of my preparation for the debate.
12: Parti Québécois leader Paul Saint-Pierre Plamondon is still leading in the polls and won't change his approach.
15: So expect the exact same person with the exact same ideas, and that's who we are. We're consistent.
12: While Charles Milliard of the Liberals believes there will be surprises.
16: Obviously, this last national debate is key for Quebecers. May I remind you that 40% of voters are actually still undecided.
12: Conservative leader Éric Duhem, who's been rising in the polls, will tailor his message to younger voters.
17: Because as you know, the younger generation usually votes less, and that's going to be the purpose of my debate, to motivate that youth to make sure they get out and vote.
12: That will be crucial for Duhem's team on October 5th. Cathy Séné, CBC News, Quebec City.
11: And CBC is going to have extensive coverage of the debate tonight on our news app or cbc.ca/Montreal. We will be providing analysis and fact-checking along the way. Live coverage online starts around 7 o'clock. The debate starts at 8. No injuries are being reported after a school bus crashed into another school bus near Quebec City and caught fire. It happened in the Lobinière community of Saint-Flavien yesterday afternoon. At least the buses were carrying elementary school kids from a nearby school. The reason for the crash isn't clear, but one of the buses caught fire and was destroyed. The driver and the students all got out safely. Ambulances were rushed to the scene. They evaluated everybody, but no one was hurt. And finally, Angin de Poitrine continues to enjoy a moment. This time, the mysterious duo from Saguenay have picked up Polaris Music Prize. Their album Volume 2 beat out 9 other finalists on the shortlist. True phenomenon wherever they go. It's been an incredible year for the band. Rowan Kennedy has more.
18: Cheers erupt at Massey Hall in Toronto. Angin de Poitrine stumble onto stage. The duo in their black and white polka dot costumes accept the award. They are otherworldly voyagers of space and time. And if you thought the way they present themselves is unique, their music has taken the world by a storm. For manager Sébastien Collin, winning the Polaris Music Prize for Best Canadian Album of the Year is an honor. They also took home the Song Prize for Fabien K.
19: They're kind of proud that it's more an artistic prize, more than marketing or like something about statistics. It's about music.
18: Colin says while Angin de Poitrine may look like an overnight success, it was the result of years of playing live shows in Saguenay. He says they're just one of many excellent artists from the region. Rowan Kennedy, CBC News, Montreal.
11: And that was your CBC News.
1: Thank you, Sean. Good morning. It's 7:36, just about 7:37, and you're listening to Quebec AM. I'm your guest host, Gordon Lambe, in Sherbrooke this morning. You were just hearing about one award, one prize in the news. We're going to be talking about another one coming up in just a moment. A Gatineau photographer has received one of Canada's top visual arts honors. Later, Marie-Jeanne Musiol will join us to talk about the award and the ideas behind her photography. First, though, we're going to turn to Peter Tardzi in Quebec Quebec City for a look at the weather across the province. How are things looking, Peter?
20: Good morning, Gordon. Well, things are going to be looking up temperature-wise. It's a little cool right now, but fret not. We're seeing temperatures close to the 20-degree mark. Lots of sunshine, I should say, out there for much of Quebec. Starting out in the Val-d'Or this morning, I should say today, later today, 19 degrees, sunny. Same forecast for Rouyn-Noranda. For Mont-Tremblant, Sherbrooke, Trois-Rivières, Quebec City, sunlight across the board. Temperatures there between 18 and 19 degrees. Out in Baie-Saint-Paul and Saguenay, we're looking at 15 and 18 respectively. Sunshine again. Up in Chibougamau, it's going to be warm today, 18, sunny. Out in the east, Rimouski, New Carlisle, Percé, Gaspé, temperatures between 16 and 18. Lots of sunshine as well, and more sunshine on the north shore for Baie-Comeau and Sept-Îles, where you've got temperatures at 15 and 14 degrees there respectively. At the tip of the north shore, 13 and sunny for Natashquan, and on the lower north shore for Chèvre, you're looking at more sun in 15, and in Blanc-Sablon, a little cooler at 11, but still lots of sunshine. In Auve-Robert, 15 degrees today, more sun for you guys, and the sun makes its way as well to the north for Fermont, 18, sunny today in 17, with some sun and some cloud over in Schefferville.
1: Thanks so much, Peter.
20: Talk to you later.
1: Well, three Quebec artists are among this year's recipients of the Governor General's Awards in Visual and Media Arts. The awards recognize exceptional careers and contributions to Canadian visual and media arts. One of the Quebec recipients is Gatineau-based photographer Marie-Jeanne Musiol. She joins us now to talk about her work and what receiving this award means to her. Good morning and welcome to Quebec AM. Congratulations.
21: Good morning.
1: So what was your reaction when you learned you were receiving a Governor General's Award in Visual and Media Arts?
21: It was surprise and delight. And the Canada Council is known for giving out grants to artists. Many of us are supported throughout our life in the arts with these grants. But this one is a bit exceptional, and I must say that it came as a wonderful surprise.
1: So what does the recognition mean to you personally?
21: What does this mean? It means that we, in a certain way, are able to look back on the life in the arts. As I said, for my part, it's not a career, and it's really more than that because it's an investment both in art and community, artistic community work, which I have done throughout my life, and it's 40 years of investment in that sense. So the award recognizes the artistic work, but artistic work never stands alone. It's always accompanied by many other involvements and other types of work. So I'm very pleased for this kind of award.
1: So thinking of the artistic work, can you describe your work a little bit for people who might not be as familiar?
21: The work I do is really the process of the photogram. So what I do is capture light fields around plants. It's a bit hard to understand because light fields are actually visible if we want to see them, or if we are, I would say, trained to see them. But they can be captured directly through electromagnetic photography. That is basically putting a plant on a silver negative, inducing an electromagnetic field, which is not so evident, but done with a machine. And the process reveals really the light field of the plant at the moment it's captured. So it's a direct life, a real life process, which is based on imprinting.
1: It produces almost like an aura of, I'm looking at some of your photos on your website at the moment. What is it about plants that is such an inspiration for you here?
21: Yes, because biological objects are forever, or are actually very, very responsive, and I would say that I started with, I would say, rocks or metal, etc., which give out also light fields. But the plants are so varied. There are 500,000 of them in the universe. So in a certain way, I will never run out of subjects. And that was, I think, the principal motivation, and the fact also that it brings on new ways of seeing. We are at the present time and faced with an ecological distress, and we need to perceive the world differently. And I believe that this kind of process can bring us to see that light surrounds everything, and light is also an information highway. It's not only a beautiful tool or something that creates beautiful images. It's basically an information highway where frequencies of plants translate other more basic information dealing with relationships, dealing with what we do to them, dealing with reactions, etc. So I can see it actually on the film. When I cut a plant, when I heal a plant, it may sound strange, but you can actually see the result directly within 10 minutes of the action happening, and it's captured on film. So what you see is what you get.
1: How did you first come to start experimenting with light and energy in this way?
21: After traveling in many archaeological sites and seeing the vegetation overcoming the stones and the sites, I thought I felt unsatisfied with the sheer representation of nature. Objective nature, what we see. So I decided to seek a tool that would allow me to express the energy felt in these places where so many people have lived, sometimes suffered, died, and vegetation is the eternal comeback in a certain way. And I found this object by accident. I found the process and the machine, because it's a specialized machine that helps us grasp this this moment of expression. And it was a long process, several, I would say, decades.
1: What are you hoping that people who are viewing your work feel or take away for when they encounter your art?
21: At the present time, perhaps the most immediate necessity is to re-enchant the world. We are faced with deep delusions as well, and there is an urgency to see the world differently and to begin to treat it differently as well. But that cannot happen unless the vision changes. And I hope to bring forward a vision of beauty and of understanding that everything is connected, and what we do to a living object or a living person really has a direct effect that can be seen and experienced. And with the plants, this is easier to do than with a person, because I cannot capture the whole person on the little plate, electric plate I have, but I can capture for sure the body of plants.
1: Coming back to the awards, three Quebec artists are being recognized as among eight winners this year. What do you feel like that says about the range and vitality of artistic work in the province?
21: What is it about the...
1: Well, I just like the fact that three of the eight winners of the Governor
21: from
1: General's
21: Quebec,
1: Award.
21: Yes. Yeah. Yes, that's also, I think, a new happening. Sometimes you have three artists from Toronto or Vancouver or Montreal from the metropolis, but to have artists a little, you know, from outside of Montreal is, I think, in itself a sign. So it's a happy occurrence. I cannot say if it happened because of a jury members, or okay. But it's really I think a necessity, because art is happening everywhere in Canada and in Quebec, especially Quebec is a very creative province.
1: Well, I really appreciate you taking the time to come and speak about your work, and congratulations again on having been recognized in this way.
21: Thank you.
1: Marie-Jeanne Musiel is a Canadian-Swiss photographer based in Gatineau and one of the 2026 recipients of the Governor General's Awards in Visual and Media Arts. And if you want to take a look at her work, you can find it at www.musiol.ca. Well, it won't be long now until a brand new English high school opens its doors to students and staff in Quebec City. Talks about this project have been going on for years, but the conversation gained momentum in 2018 with the launch of a feasibility study. It wasn't until last year that construction officially started, with the initial aim of opening in 2027. That date has since been pushed back to 2028, but the Central Quebec School Board says it doesn't expect any more delays. In the meantime, lots of work still remains to wind things down at Quebec High, St. Patrick's, and Dordal des Aumônts. The three schools will have to shutter and join forces in this new yet-to-be-named building. Jean Robert is the chairman of the school board. He was at Fall Fest at Quebec High School on Saturday. That's where he spoke with Quebec AM's Peter Turdzy and gave him an update while the Fraser Highlanders were performing.
0: Things are going as planned. We're on time. The architects, construction companies, all say we're right on time. You know, the hope is that we will start the year September 2028, but we also believe that we will be finished construction in the spring, which will give us a chance to get some of the students together to go see this new school before they start.
3: Yeah, because you don't just send them out there on the first day.
0: Exactly. So it'll be, so that's the wish. And of course, for teachers, the teachers are all getting together to see the new school before the first day of class. So that's the hope, and that's what we're continue to plan a spring termination, and we'll see even this December, we're going to see the building closed. You know, the walls will be up and they'll be working inside. So it's, in a sense, a dream come true. I was a concern, because very often as a community, people tend to say, oh, well, we're lucky to have what we have. But we deserve more. We deserve this beautiful school. We deserve four gyms. We deserve brand new classrooms. I mean, some of our classrooms, you know, we have one plug in the whole classroom. So it's really refreshing. And the students are going to be going into a place with a beautiful field, beautiful amphitheater, the, you know, auditorium. They'll have space to get involved. The community is involved in the planning also. So, no, it promises to be a really nice site. It'll be very up to date. Everything we'll have will just be state of the art. Whether it's the sound systems in our amphitheaters or the computer systems in the classrooms, and so it will really, when students will walk in, it'd be very, very refreshing.
3: When you're at a triple header, you don't have your two feet on the outline at St. Pat's on a Friday.
0: Exactly. Now we're going to have room, and the students will feel proud. And indirectly, we know that there are some parents that choose to send their children to a Francophone high school. And we understand that. I mean, that's a personal choice. But this will make it even harder, because we will have a beautiful infrastructure, beautiful school, but we'll also, because the three schools are together, we'll have courses that maybe we couldn't offer now in each individual school. So it may, in fact, be a recruiting tool to get some excellent students.
3: With that in mind, you know, part of what made this place what it was this, you know, Brennan-Levesque rivalry, I would say, between St. Pat's and QH, and having just down the road this other school, then you got one less nemesis, I guess, out there. This was the Anglo schools in the area. Yeah. You wanted to be the top of the two, and now, I mean, that's the only one that's going to exist at this point. What does that do for rivalry?
0: Well, the rivalry will be with the rest of the high schools in Quebec. You know, in a sense, for the students that will start, many of them will have never seen these schools, the Quebec High or St. Pat's. They never lived that rivalry. Maybe their parents did, or their grandparents, but they haven't. So I think the rivalry will be to show that the new school is the top a school in whatever area. It could be academics, could be athletic, could be theater, music. I think they'll be able to show that they are top-notch, because they were even when they were small schools. So this will be a really nice project.
3: With that in mind, you got lots of people attached to both of these schools, and now you got to get one and you got to give it a name. And it's coming down to 2 years now to figure this thing out. What is this thing going to be called?
0: Yes, I mean, that is a question. Probably the question I've been asked the most, but what's it going to be the name of the new school? There will be a committee, there will be a group that will be looking at it, they'll be getting suggestions. It could get heated, but you know, there was the same situation when we opened the new school on the South Shore, the elementary school, New Liverpool. It was a committee of people that said, well, New Liverpool, I remember hearing that and saying, well, the government will never accept that, but New Liverpool was the name of that community. So someone will come up with a good name, I'm sure, that will that people will grab onto.
3: How do you see a way of commemorating these schools in some way? If it's not reflected in a name,
0: there will be. There's something in the works. In fact, each one of our schools has a great attachment to military. And as you walk in Quebec High or St. Pat's or DDO, there's really a reflection of the students, former students that may have passed away during the wars, and so on. That for sure will be there. But some of the banners, there will be, I think, unbelievable sense that this is the bringing in of three different institutions, but with a heritage, with a past that is not to be neglected. So, I can tell you as a chairman, I would say that all of us will go out of our way, that we don't forget some of what has built this new school.
3: There's been a desire to keep this place, with an Anglophone sort of community tie to it. I understand that QHS could at least be part of the French system.
0: It would be. I think it all things point to the fact that the local Francophone school board is very interested in the school, La Capitale, and interested in the field. So I think that will happen, because there's a real dire need for space in Quebec City. So in a sense, it's very positive that it'll continue as a school, not an Anglophone school, but it will continue as a school.
3: And what do you see happening at St. Pat's?
0: Well, St. Pat's, I know that the school board is interested in acquiring the school, but it's a different situation where they have to go through the parish and negotiate with the parish. In this case, it was almost automatic that they would have access to the school.
3: As someone who has sort of spent a career and you worked at, obviously, at St. Joseph St. Lawrence, with the dean there, and now part of the CQSB and Commissioner of the Plains of Abraham, I like to see some of these massive projects, see all these kids go through this process, see all these parents show up. Yeah. This is a bit of a career-making, history-making events for you. Yeah. Like that, you must be pretty proud of it.
0: Yeah, it really is. It's heartwarming because, this is a $200 million school. $200 million that we will have for an Anglophone population. When we received the news, I received the phone call, and I said, this is really unbelievable. And we're thinking of more schools. It kind of motivates us to say, okay, what can we do in other areas? How can we make maybe Valcartier a bigger elementary school? We'd love a new school in Chalaboul. That's our wish list, and I think it's possible. All these things
3: an
0: are possible.
3: An extension of the CQSB in Chalaboul, so they have two different schools in the city now.
0: Yeah. So that's, again, it's a possibility. Mostly elementary schools, I'd say. But no, those are things that I think are possible. The other reality is our military bases, whether it's Valcartier, whether it's Bagotville, we're told they're going to double in size. So our schools are going to be even more important in these communities because the military have access to English schools.
3: And if there was to be, let's say, another school project in Chalaboul, are we seeing an increase in kids going to the CQSB? Are we seeing more enrollment?
0: We're seeing, not, let's say, compared to 20 years ago, but there is a growth at the elementary school. And as I said, I think that with our new high school, we will be encouraging more people and really having more people that maybe wouldn't have considered that in the past are saying, I have the right to an English education. I will send my child to an English school.
1: That's Jean Robert, the chairman of the Central Quebec School Board. He was speaking with Quebec AM's Peter Tardzi.

0: Well, speaking of Peter Tregi, it's coming up on time for the national and international news. So we're going to check back in with Peter about what's going on in the province this morning.
1: Well, the five main political party leaders will face off in their last debate of the election campaign tonight on Radio-Canada. It comes as recent opinion polls show that the Parti Québécois is still in position to form the future government. The CQ has lost some ground. The Quebec Conservative Party is making gains. Meantime, the Liberals need to seduce Francophones and Québec Solidaire to rally progressist voters. Now, after Radio-Canada's debate, the last stretch of the election campaign will start in the general election. Of course, a reminder, October the 5th, but Quebecers will be able to vote in advance on Sunday and on Monday. And there are language concerns ahead of the Quebec election, this time coming out of Nunavik. For the first time in a provincial election, some information sent to voters is being mailed only in French, and that's raising concerns that we were hearing for this morning from the Avatak Cultural Institute. It says some voters want to participate in their language, Inuktitut. Meantime, Elections Quebec says the requirement was not its decision, came from Quebec's Charter of French Language, changes to that. The judge had since ordered reminder cards to be sent in both languages. Now, advanced voting in Nunavik begins September the 25th, with voting teams traveling to each Inuit community. And Quebec's ongoing moratorium, on international adoptions is leaving some prospective parents in limbo. It's been about 2 years since those adoptions were put on hold due to human trafficking concerns. The province wanted to make sure better safeguards are in place, but with no word on when or even if the moratorium will be lifted, some people wonder where that leaves them. So some of the stories making news this morning. Headlines, of course, coming up after your national news, which is next. And Sean Lyons with a full regional newscast coming up at 8:30.
0: Thanks so much, Peter.
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0: Coming up after World Report, Shikshak says the tourism industry has played an important role in keeping Murdochville alive since the copper mine closed in 99. Now it's concerned about plans for a new mine.

0: Today on Q. In the new movie In Alaska, a young man gets in trouble for accidentally shooting the Trans-Alaska oil pipeline. Noomi Rapace is one of the stars of the film. She'll be here to tell you all about it and to tell you about the time she did a Mick Jagger impersonation in front of Mick Jagger.
1: I didn't know the lyrics, and Mick came and was like, don't worry, babe. 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
3: Yana no is pizza out in house CBC, Yagachibit Meg Winchkag, Nanako, the Bajmuch Bedodan, and DJ EUC, Sochibiko, Nanako Gate, Dajumano, Chike, Magnanako, 8 Ducks, Nagamon, Ketchagoya, which Satan Higweg, Nutumwag and Cheese, and Tinhawa, Yamuya Bichkin, Nadu Sait Morgan Chicken, Tinhaw, Ajibapatkun Meg, Takapchen again. 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

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Okay, ne big or here, there you muya bishke, I met, and get you better to get you the batch moon. I wouldn't have here, Ned with Oxid Gawen JG. Yeah, Miss Noso do you have it soon? You, okay, Wapsia must stay to me go now get Jim Snowsy go up it soon. Oh, much it up it sing at the bottom. Yeah, I wouldn't it spice and do it talks on her when gear. I and I do magnet get a cheat up it said. Gain the dish, I'm snasta bitch gear, would the dish a mom widow. I nation hab. A bit soon, yeah, piece the go on there. Okay, niche when you can do it, talk so chee, yeah. Snow slow, yeah, you have it soon, yeah. Okay, and I could not good to go be some muskowitzka. A good tides by, yeah, masters, my magnoska when you chee, hi. Snow slow, yeah, you have it soon, yeah. A candy ditch, yeah, Nandut seat moguns, we Nandut seat mega get dangers by sin do it, talk soon, when I. Nian do you magnet get a G dabit set, a G tot go ye abit sunio. They did a cbc.ca/jobs, a good digit is beta be agia. Utmag utm swegia muliachia utan house abit siaska. A good tie, ned with dark stoges abit si sozga digibism snow stove and jeech. Gia henan do it morgans gabit sunio gia. We dabit snaros. Yeah, all my moose is second and hedge. I am here. Get a Jimson Morgan and dot state Morgan Shka Elma dot Moses at cbc.ca. A good stage new. Jimson Morgan and they hate the email. We need this was on Bishaguna and Jis. I Joe Doxit Gabados mean up to is a big this big still mean up to. I can also do dig no. I handed this MSDC. I dig it was on beach. And I hear OT David said, Gia Cynthia Miller Lotman. I can use a dot gia. I hear it's good magic gia. And I autism, ADHD, FASD, gia dementia, gia magwen. I hear Mistigas warrior, Egito Dagot, Domit, and Nichigan gia. Dish Niagan gia. Wap to catch a way of speech, came a guy here. It took a niche gear. He's yeah, I'm here to go home with the niche against. I'm going to your size, not cook and you buy him the diagonal care. I'm going to say here, Joe Dark's it's care. We did this a year East Main, I'm going to wait in 2 hours when you get a jeep at Stokes score. I it's about to dig a note, you're going to need this met. In day, that's a gap, house seats with day, that's a East Main. I wouldn't have much a snack diagnostic when she didn't do it, so it's good as you. Which can they snack dagnuts? Just good one is speech guy yakoyat. Egon and hey, Chadu Diginotka emergency simulation. Udegay, that's a eduction help house seeker. I can do a magnet and she went to get a Chadito Tconio, much can the actors say nanotka. Big mean and dish nish dish pizza. I'm gonna wap chest, but do they gonna get a new jishigaja? Okay, when she we took go and we you spap it's the notes. I did sink us on all get. I Caitlin Joy Asher Half, I've been his Bajima. You know, big still. You know, nine. New sauce go is it nine. You know, new steel. What's that some game a Keisha Snowboy? Yana no big still ni sauce nine. Ni sauce to big it stay with stars on Magnu and the habit said gear yana no big still ni sauce go always this niche big it stay new with stars on the mag beat David mega gear with stars on and this medetta yoga this attack up change yoga gear and you are gach magnum at stars on big nest go always this you're gonna head by Magnu and Ogia. We did this year we ate I did say I was East Main. I'm going to go to the East Main.
Aya, udak si si sbitag nija. Uhe magan jiske wap jeki, and the mesh jiska jem, gimme ne duste jegia. Ego said the cook, said to diagnosin hai, ma mush national notchia. And you catch go yoha, again to eat a cook at the jitok con to a wee widem scan de dine. Agage, ya, but jagon web national chi is nakska gunicha, ma mush nigno cookia. Ude deche, ya, wap magstui, go, he wants to go de deche, o snijujka, ya. And get a toxin house need you come, cognos, but the gnose of the oxygen and help him at that is sweeter. I would have the oxygen and dimaga, you sneeze with garnish to shove. This was pinched to Bernasado, a gnose of Tiwanochka, then there to diagnosca was diagnosa, you, ino, and twin. Agnoji Joe Ina Schema Louisa George, Agnantis Patodum Jwaits, Patskut Majojka, Agnonji Saito Daksitska to do diagnose. Going with Sugio Dita Chesibi, Hagno Megojatuska, Cheyot, that's good Majedogia, Ugenji said the Greshkaya, the Gotska, Quay, Nanako, Asudaksiska, it's a bit agno, Quay Dita Chega, Mijuap, Agden the High, Spite Tilchka, Wenjit, Quay a big stubbing up to his Pichega. But with Dagano again, Nakuchuana, I am. Get the Imo Dagano, Hayati Okano, second to Dagnos, and Nakuchuana, I am. Chigisha, it's good Magano, Agunawai. Unjis, Nianis preacher, big stomach up to this Nian, who did the same each wapper, that is it the dog, Awenjis. Agunuji, Cheyuj, Chainuj, get it's good Majedo. Who did the same, we missed this niche, Aguno Hakabadag, and how she got need up. Buitadon and Akuchagoy, who Joe Dogs, the Egonauts by Wisha Magno gets by Hayimo Phil Metal Washes, Egonauts by Genu, I Spawitum Genu, Mission Higanuga. Gamshin Heck, Egon and her book launch, Egon and her gets by Yagano. Nishoshi Spreach and the Desert, Mr. Snee MSDC, Nagnadets Badu Digno. Ugenji say to Daxes, a gagno piscatum smaska jagoya and Nako gay, he to Dagnoco, the can and Nako towns gay, it's got no winch in the Unchi say, did this year he had Nemska Segno to Dagnos in the MSDC. I Nishos and these speaks to me up to his pizza, Nabil's Elstad on your high ribbon shirt making a grand heads Badu Digno. Did it MSDC or the name Scassic Desigit Tedogia Winch? A gagnipus, I got them smash as well, Dito Dagnoco.

0: Guhemina is a wit madrugska genita, so then is the more max to chai, unjiska, gada, mujishiga, pisa moich banuk, so sauch and gabahans of the church, and stum denodation, yanum denogan jispstet, 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East Main, or just the music she got with some Spanish, so sounds like a bahan she would say with the chin stum the no dish near him dinner. Evans by Spstin and I would scase much niche to know. A good heights back to win and heavy ops. To the scars of the washes when sounds like a bahan she would say with the chin stum the no dish near him dinner and she's stitch neat as big was still. A good heights back to win and heavy ops. They did say we won't have she man one when she's got the music she got be some much banook so. Isman speak was still sub, her good tides Batugan and Hebiobsk. Would the Dubskas get the washish when Dubskow, her cray, go away yesterday, a good Batugan and Hebiobsk, get my gay wood mego Dubskas again, much each good, chickens by snagging, get hexco chickens by the tagging, get. Why some be so chubbugmo, Mr. Sneeze, my going Jesus, I be so mites by no so gay smachiana no sub, a good tides Batugan and Hebiobsk. O my good Jedubskas get the washish when. Okay, and the mega dubskadia gear much excoshigans, but snuggling again, eaters plus nish dates, but to win in heavy obsk. Would they show washka hagen shitch nebskats when she's got the music she are be some spanok so. Sauch and Gabahan shag with it out this nish to no gun jisps that she's been snish to no bake. Egotates, but to win in heavy obsk. Jedubskats mag get the washish when dubska. Sauch and Gabahan shag with it out this nish to no gun jisps that and I would scare. Nitas good dosh, good tights, but to win in heavy offs, good dish of all door, sanitary vault door, Amos, when she's good muji, she gal. Be so much by no so is much big with still shab, good tights, but to win in heavy offs, good the skull, good washish, good them skull, nitas plus big, it's but to win, give my a wee each good, I see him get spice nagging, yeah, and yeah. Hey, did you shabbat ya? A kutten howie, I held the pitch one, get the muji shigao, hekay, nyeno shabagan jis, stitches, mchainish or shabag tates, but to win and heavy offs. The dubskas get a washish gundubskow, hekay, at the megodubskas, you get much exco chickens, but snagging get nitach knee shrites, but to win and heavy offs. Utten howie molias, when jis get the muji shigao, be some manuk, so jewedden swabbin or dacha with his health, that's knee steno. Egan Jay's stitch and I would see a smidge big was still sub. Egan Tides Batwin and Heavy Obsk. Tedubskas Magwick at the washish when the skull neat as big was still. Egan Seduction Heavy Obsk. Egan Magic Dictax Guy, would then pull the ask in a dictayag. Unjis gets a do dogs at Tedubskas again or aptaginuch.
1: Nino Nimok, Chandarino, CBC North.

0: disrupted the hunting. 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A speed. Alma wat nas, jili, jili me on kutagin urgent, intin gatan urgent and doho nanot. Was misajaman da kujabio. I don't know, ASP, so I think I explained it in English, right? So there had to be that peace and harmony in the camp. So if anything happened in the camp, it was addressed.
1: Oh, my God. One gets in the world, my God. Are we in the cognitive speech? Who was the person group responsible to heal victims, survivors, family, and community?
0: So there's, it depended on the situation. The elders of the camp usually were the ones that addressed the situation if there was something that happened. Now there were cases when I was young that domestic violence became really extreme. So sometimes, I remember one time there was an actual firearm incident back in the 70s, early 70s. So the elders addressed that, but they also included the police, the RCMP at that time. And It depended on how, you know, back then, if you really listen to how it was, sexual violence on children was not tolerated. It was not tolerated. So sexual violence against women was not tolerated. And I remember, the elders making sure that was addressed. That's where the concept of restorative justice comes from. Restorative justice did not come from institution, it came from our people. If there was an issue of a woman that needed help, it was the grandmas, it was the kukums that addressed that. If there was a mental health issue, now this is something that that now today is not really practiced, is when there's a spiritual issue. So back then we had our spiritual people. Like my wife talked about it today, spirit dissociation, when the spirit leaves. So back then they were able to get that spirit back of that person. Because one of the things in spirit dissociation, the symptom is depression. But it was always addressed. So there were certain groups, like the grandmas, maybe together as elders. Then you had the men's society, the hunting societies. So the hunting society, I think my good friend Chris Morrison talked about the warriors. So in our terms, warriors in Dohoyo. That warrior, and we were hunting societies. When I

0: accident about. I go to the coach magnet. The team doctors, that's near. I do it accident. Teach tight that me on a boy's excited. You know, Sean, I see them at sight out. Them to go to me. I won't buy the Javan one day. Moving the buy with the Ashman sheep. How long in Jindo sight ignorance? Judge you each tag and watch match, you don't want to judge you, but you are tight. The way you need to do each year, dear. Mort was so sweet, you know, I take. Dear, the help that we can get is again to bring those helping methods back, to bring those elders back, like elder societies, men's societies, even spiritual societies. So we need to address that problem. In terms of domestic violence again, violence towards a human being was inside our camps was not tolerated. So that was very, very important.
1: Agak an hega betwek Harry Snowboy, ge eti skud majet, ge mag Darius ne kapo pilsa, I udi deche udach ge gaduste jaihe, ga mamuinano sudi deche Mr. Sanich ge. 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

We go off now. I McDonald's get pre-season. I bumps go in ano. Check no I Ottawa. I Toronto. It's by good show. New sauce you switcher. I go no it's by Meadow. Check out. Get my good that I would eat Minnesota. We Dallas sites by good shows. Los Angeles. I Anaheim. Check out Chad. I go no snacks now. We I pre-season at McDonald's. Check out. Go in once to go here. Wap check. I go take this sweet agno. So then McDonald's. Check out. I get no. I go no. I softball tournament. I just look. Check out. Go no. Build fastball. Scoots fastball. I made with all men. Check is scoots softball. Na build. Check out. Is scoots. Check out. Fastball in middle though, softball yeah. Can you not be to stand them nyanum the note to bonus though? Give my gay scourge get named no nyanut to bonus though. I can end you say it's by middle, Mr. Dodge teams get them snow stock and you middle the watch him again, but speed I know get me donuts. They did get no.

0: Ako na yayo CBC The Badge Mon. 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Okay, we say here, no, it's a speech here. How can you Quebec here? God, stud, can you hear you? Are you money here? We swear when here. Okay, umagi speech here. We did this, you beat the dog no girl. Did this, we ask on your own. Second, how we ask on Jesu here. Go with it here. Gay did here. And nay, a week dog here. Dan how did speech here? Jim Snow Snarnot here. Dabs guns, gay snaggon here. Are you? And get wimps to go see a yamonic, magan hack access you, ups to go out a yamonic, as you have it, chia, then go sweet sweat gear. Mugamag, as a boss to eat the dog and get a gee, atsin higano, atsin hogano dog and gee, gallo, shit, gant him snodded gear, a wheat magwing get done this button gear here. James no shrink as get jeets hogano and Jesus and the wench gaga Jim's cogam sin higan, a good end this as gates hogano do. Mugmag, gakshishu, a yamon mug, gakshishu, isum snodder gear. 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
1: 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We want to catch up to what's a reality in Nunavut. We want to catch up to what's a reality in Greenland and also to Labrador, where they're able to vote in their own language.
0: Kaganis, we take a Muisas Nui, Ga, Isnax Naga, Agaga, Guisk, did he say him? Snow Shriachi, sweetum, ya. Egan Muska, sweet gay, sweetum. Ekka, I hear Nui, Ganagan, Nui, Talan, and Ten Hout, and how it's sweet gay, did it, and Nunavuti, sweetum, ya. Gamagdan, it's sweet gay, did it, Greenland, Gamagudit, Labrador, Wedgish, we all, his snagnitska, Yandam, and Nugia, with the Yumunoha, but Nichkas, good gay here. Out to speech games, no snanot, guinea and gehagen, wish now siachi sweet them gear. And maga with Dagnos go the ditch on Nunavik, and Joseph Sabich and her Niagan him snow snanot, Egonoi here, Uga Nishta no Niena to Jesus the Gio her Benastro be some. Equin head stretch him snow snanot go to Nha Quebec, Egonoi Niena to Jesus the Gian, Nahai, could the gear be some my hair, a good skegger, we shall go be some. What I mean, the badge moon, I will you hack you gum care? 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Game a good day, they say, Ville Marie, Egnojit, Nishtam, Jishnak, go ye hack you gum care out in Hack Quebec, yeah. JG, what a bit swagger though, and you house sky go care. Can you hear the door, Emiogo, and to get when got you sweet chagnut? Udetuk shoke, uta daspinet, etaps magnod gap, yet saganich gayo, udetuk sokia. 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Okay, well, then maybe that's a good enough diagnosis and have me up mad to see what and have some boy diagnosis with a bit to be to miss mine. I can go sweet go get a do me oh, yeah, yo, get the do get I'm still as good. 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Yeah, I the good hinting how yeah, I have. Yeah, did you sweet she good when any by das ned when I got the meal seats get with the took so yeah. Gea hagnish nakto he uga di dabit to gay sweetem. Midunga, I am, I dungy dana here. Midunga dex, I hear, jibm boy, he so mixin here. A kin maggie snakchi, a kojib me scudden to kin scudge, did you snag needs good did you get, did you do to go get, to go yo. Umagin to queen gear, Dr. Anne Garon Laundry, hagno, the habit sit gear, the haxigums val door.
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0: We have my J-Dabit to go here. 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I, egun jay dabas skiao here. 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Umagi, Ugagason do see Tagnotchke, or Hedges Nautske, Arbitition Hellskirge, Jesus Witch Hagno do. Nesta, I hear, Mutagno had the barge monger, and Jigga when Jesus, Jigga where Jesus when Jija, we a daspene dogger. Umagi, we mag Joskago, and you hire your auntie Joseph Dubs Magnot, go in and do the toxoske of the daspened, I dialysis machines. I could know I mean, I. Uskaji guess you would start on niche the no sausage snadja. I could do that by Nishtem gets by to go and who Ruan Naranda, Kimago did this Lazar. Oh, must say the Bajmon who did this Ontario. And Jim Grassy Narrows First Nation who did this Wabashi monk. Isngadij got down. Aya es kmegoj ge mash tau ge ge ju chai mshko ge shuli ayo ge a sas mche de bun ge ga tog ni ge ai ha a gais myoshi ge ge go yo and hai ni bich ge okay u he e tokshin ten ha was stagnoch and her dryden paper mill ge sngadij ge a gun nai ha gais nach ge n mage e ji de ji say a good to put the dagger notch and hey, which is not to get mercury. They have big still tons here. You can we escape, sir. Get a this web and you can not get a DJ here and a Wabugan River. I guess I'm gonna get a CB here. Big still sub got awesome to know. Get big still sub is awesome to know. Get stick okay. Suits that's on. Get a mioch get you want to the case. A speech can the CB scare. Mr. Dotram datum de nomag. A winch get a book seat tax suit. Best way magnoj get a jib mutedo. Would they ditch a trono? A good new and she said she should get up to an each. A good just sing out the gnosh and her mutanos get a river run rally to kiss and cadiganogia. And you mark Joseph Mutedo, Hekuno Yoko gets Simodogia, did you took some decks, did you beat Staganos and her CB? Gamma gay hair, and she went to Edgy Dark Hugodo to go, I got me all sheets, and did you to buy it to get CBs? Did you snagunage, did you scogia suliao? Sherry Akabi, my gagano, I hear, I Uchmakan Ode, that's a grassy narrows.
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3: 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Mamus nagno daga zida zit blueberries. I'm gonna have 304 pounds of blueberries. See the mamus nagno it's good to care gear when the baby has the new job to me gonna you good to come each a yet. Mm-hmm. This year I'll win blueberries. Get mamus nagno daga take an ano get the same cheddar and that cool. Mean shits, Muga, this year I'm doing the blueberries, Kamamus and stock. Kamamus Nadga, Msoga, Beshoganod, Chinchedot, I Nanako, Mojga, Gacheot, Nando, I 17, and the Stona Sita, Mojga, Washiot, you know, Benoso, 4 years old, Zita. And you, the Gotchman and Gamegoje. 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
2: But
3: you can do so, man. That guy speaks. We're going to the auction. We're silent auction in Ziana night Facebook. Okay. Who's $274 the raise on an auction? Okay, in auction. I would end it to which Mioanos and I and go a food pantry gain on it. Nigga, I chagno donzi donzi day. I get again this yads me jamil. I would just be talking it and she ain't. Okay, my guy. Hey, I'm gonna get yats. Stodzi a mutsios gay onzi day. But you beat the cads in you. Could the good onzi the Mehikins, you are man, good luck, Oasis, you are man's one zit beside Zinoctas and don't know beside Facebook today ga go walked it nishin yosh nishin ji mwe ga u nashu shim yuji shiga mwe ga mwe nish jo us zamon mwe ga nandu nyan nga dun ogun gaita zwan zit ogun ma ga zi daud ga moj hey ogun ga yana moj ga was shud zai do you know binoso nandu ai 0.6 pounds diod na
2: oh
3: Okumaga Njida Anishids, Njiga Cheyuts, Njiga Tisviut, Big Njid couples say 74.3 pounds, she shiaut. Njiga Jin Jedi, Shumo, Bijibita Kats, a seal do daksho, and Njida Betuxits, Nastar, Jin Jedi, and Njida, a bitch beat the kids, I mean. I mean, she wanted you where you know it. So, do you mean it again?
2: Ah, I'm a Sinoxano, but you have done very soft chicken. Not what the six ones is a royal girl. I have this name means we all get a duck's royal girl. Not what you should have done. John Mojga Weeks and the national music with one day.
3: Nastai Yaiman, Yaiman, we dignod when Moja weeks, Ogo she to dignod and judges the Dada, the Nako is Naxo the judges, see Dowdge, Sneezos, get the Dowds and how we shirts and you a judge on Anwitz, get hey, we get a Bejuitum Greek and Zim Stuxuds, get he used get the Dowdent. I didn't see the go we ate it, get. When Moj weekends get jam, there's then get a variety of cakes. And then Nako just not the so again, then I'm so no good at the whole Facebook. And you get one of those studs. This should be Michigan, my good to me, Agna dog, and the judges, the US, and the bit Shimagan, and the bit Shimgun, and the Shimagan dog, and the again, and the Swasi dog, and it. So I. Nando Zagad Nando I 1:30 Nishang Nish the Shabids and the Chinan but I 7:30, 8:00 at Stat Kamaga Nzidio Nzid Gagutstitz Agun you gate the stoga agagia steeds and wants Nishmagu Nishmag do we can you good stats Zagay to the Gishpur to the Gishpur The judges check. I do go get meat style breaks, swords and mint guards. I'm going to get 8 years. So, do you need that? A bit duck shits on the mug about nugget seats. Okay, hey, a bit you coach this game. Yeah, you hey, need you more and need I get the signals. Get the word in some city. EU get the bed out the traditional food. I'll get liver with blueberries, meaning get sugarman to that diagonal. I can ask you to that diagonal. This is the weakness. Yeah, I use it to get my cakes. Get out, I use it. The babu, I use it. Good of it, one did ashko at the Berman Weds. You get previous blueberry festival. I didn't give it bookshits. Nando I Finland Nando cheat send it as you bet you could stitz gear had you which you had or young yeah I would call a diet I you doshima but you have it see it out I would in the mad I you need to go out to do bed nugget see it and since you meet it gear the dog yeah you chayo William Chishkamash and skid you down. And the same it's got Ash Nanandin and the Chayuts. I've been in Gagorjmets and you like, you blueberries get Yage, I've been graded me, Goldenmuts and you like this, and you minch, again you get meats and chayo. So James D. Adin's commode, and you got Dudutz. Did you make tax or what Magnodon and Nakuga is gonna sit on it? Okay, she took the notes and her mamma did he be Namu jiji dabadin staduik. Shiji me tax.
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Omagjajishigas Mswe, the book seemed not to me, Ubiag. What Jagm Swe, near Betsy Longchap.

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0: 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Coming up in an hour, it's Q.
2: In the new movie In Alaska, a young man gets in trouble for accidentally shooting the Trans-Alaska oil pipeline. Noomi Rapace is one of the stars of the film. She'll be here to tell you all about it and to tell you about the time she did a Mick Jagger impersonation in front of Mick Jagger.
3: This is CBC News. Good morning, it is 9 o'clock. I'm Sean Lyons with your CBC News from Montreal. Ukrainian President Volodymyr Zelensky is due to address the UN General Assembly later today. He's hoping to make his case for more support in the country's fight against Russia, which is not letting up on its attacks on Ukraine. Crystal Gumansing has more from London.
4: This morning, Russian drones hit a number of locations, including a fuel station on a busy highway.
5: We are ready for any kind of format of energy ceasefire.
4: Ukrainian President Volodymyr Zelensky spoke in New York yesterday after he met with U.S. President Donald Trump. The two talked about ways to keep civilian infrastructure, including energy and heating sites, safe. Those topics and bringing peace to Ukraine will be restated later today when he addresses the UN General Assembly. But the global stage has shifted. Conflicts in the Middle East have diverted attention and much-needed military weapons away from Kyiv. For Ukrainians, time is critical. Winter is approaching, renewing fears that they'll go for months again with rolling blackouts and limited access to heat and water. Crystal Gumansing, CBC News, London.
3: Back here in Quebec now, the five main party leaders vying to become premier on October the 5th. Are going to have one more big chance to make their pitches to the voters. Radio-Canada is hosting the final TV debate of the 2026 campaign this evening. And CBC will be bringing you extensive coverage, of course. 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We'll be providing analysis as well as fact-checking the party leaders throughout. The two-hour debate starts at 8. Our live coverage starts around 7. Montreal police are now investigating the death of a woman in a downtown apartment as a homicide. Officers were called to the residence on René Lévesque near Saint-Christophe yesterday afternoon to carry out a wellness check, but inside they found the unconscious 45-year-old victim. She was pronounced dead on the scene. The death had originally been considered to be suspicious. Overnight, police confirming it is now being treated as a homicide. No arrests have yet been made, and the investigation continues. And finally, experts at McGill University are digging into one of the oldest known collections of bird specimens in the world. The book contains feathers and beaks. It was put together in 1618 by a Duke's gardener. Professor Victoria Dickinson from the McGill Library says the university got hold of the book a century ago. She says with a $500,000 grant, they're going to study the collection and try to return it to former glory.
6: It's actually not a book anymore. It was unbound because it was fragile. It was starting to fall apart. So the book was unbound. So we have 156 separate pages. And part of this project is we're going to rehouse those pages, put them in more secure containers. Currently, they're framed.
3: She says they're going to be using special X-ray as well as CT scan technology to analyze the pages without having to rip them apart. And that was your CBC News. 3.5 minutes after 9 o'clock on this Wednesday morning for our listeners in the greater Montreal area. As per usual, let's get you back out onto the roads one more time with traffic. Here's Lita.
7: And it's been a busy morning. Continues to be busy on the 40 westbound at Marien because of a stalled car that would be in the right-hand lane. Hopefully they're going to have that out of the way in a couple of moments. So you can wait it out or just head out and make sure you stick in the left-hand lane. Also, the Metropolitan westbound at Stinson, that stall still there, been there for a while. The backup is thoroughly backed past Le Cordaire, and that's all lanes very busy. Still some metal debris on Laurentian in the southbound direction at Henri Bourassa. Unfortunately, left-hand lane still blocked in the area, but Laurentian's not doing too badly. There is some traffic around the 640-15 interchange, and 13 still hanging on to a delay around the 440, again at Highway 20. And of course, we have the UCI Cycling Championships with roads closed around the mountain, and they will reopen at 6 p.m. tonight.
3: Thank you so much, Lita Poulsen. Let's take a look at the weather forecast now and sunshine across the board. I could stop talking there, but I won't. Here's some details. Montreal sunshine through the day today with a high of 19 degrees and the same thing in the Laurentians in 18. Sunny skies in Sherbrooke expect a high of 19, sunny and 19 in Quebec City as well. For Gaspé, sunshine in the forecast, a high of 18 degrees and sunny skies for Val-d'Or with 19 degrees.
8: Hello, I'm Matt Galloway, and you're listening to The Current. Ask a university student about artificial intelligence these days, and you might hear something like this.
9: I know people that use it for, like, actually just straight up getting the answers for assignments and copy and pasting it.
8: That's one student at the University of British Columbia. Others at UBC had a mix of opinions about AI.
10: I'm in fourth year. I'm a poli-sci major, and I don't really use AI. I use it like I use Google to like explain a concept that I maybe don't fully grasp. There's a really big misconception that students are like trying to cheat in any way possible, but like me personally, like I'm funding my own education. I'm here to like actually learn. Like, why would I cheap out on a class that I need to understand?
11: I'll just try to limit myself as much as possible, but I'll always go back to AI when I'm struggling or need some inspiration.
12: I try to avoid it as much as possible just because, like, you can't rely on it too much, especially when you're taking exams. You're not pulling out AI on exam, so.
9: We're both second year in science. Realistically, you just use AI to help us with answers for assignments.
13: I use it to make like assignments, like practice tests.
9: Yeah.
13: Like I'll give it the test I was given and then make a practice test and then do that myself. I think people have realized it's a tool and not just the be-all end-all.
8: Earlier this week, we spoke about the debate over AI in public schools and how to weigh the risks and benefits of this technology in the classroom. Today, we are looking at how AI is upending education on university campuses. What does it mean to get a university education when a chatbot can write your essay? How should campuses foster critical thinking and real learning while also preparing students for an economy that increasingly centers on AI? Shauna Delansky is a professor of humanities at Carleton University in Ottawa. Mike Welland is an associate professor in engineering physics at McMaster University in Hamilton, Ontario. They've both been thinking a lot about this issue, and they both join us now. Good morning.
14: Good morning.
15: Good morning.
8: Shauna, what did you make of those students who seem to be wrestling kind of in real time with what this technology means for them?
15: I mean, it's all stuff that I've been hearing from students formally and informally in and out of the classroom at Carleton as well. It's nothing that, you know, nothing that I haven't heard before. I teach in the humanities, so I want my students to learn how to read and think for themselves.
8: One of the ways that you're doing that is by taking the technology out of the classroom, right?
15: Yeah. Laptops have, and especially phones, have long been a distraction. I've never allowed phones out in the classroom, but this year and last year, I've started taking away their laptops. Not taking them away, that sounds terrible. having them stow their laptops and really listen to, you know, have a conversation with them rather than just talk at them while they try to frantically write down everything I'm saying or type everything I'm saying. And that's worked incredibly well. It's just been really refreshing for all of us, although they were a little concerned at first that they didn't get every word when they were writing by hand. And so then it was about learning how to engage with what I'm saying in the classroom and write down the things that they needed to remember or questions that they had, or, you know, actually taking notes rather than transcribing, which I think is an important skill too.
8: Why did you feel like you needed to do that, to say, put the laptop away and let's look at each other face to face?
15: Well, there are lots of reasons. I mean, laptops are distracting. You get your little Instagram notifications popping up in the corner. Your brain and the screen are constantly interacting in a way that doesn't allow your brain to fully interact with the other people in the room and with what the professor is saying. Now, though, you know, if I'm giving a lecture and my lectures are always interactive, you know, I ask a student a question, there's always going to be someone who's going to ask ChatGPT the question and then look like the, you know, genius in the room. And there's no need for that. That sort of defeats the whole purpose. I want the students to think about my questions. I want them to answer based on their experience or based on what they've read. Getting rid of the laptops has made the class not only more interactive and engaging, but the students, you know, look at each other when they talk to each other, when they agree or they disagree. They look at me, they think about what I have to say, they react, you know, they laugh at my jokes in real time. it's just a much more fun place for all of us.
8: Let me ask you specifically about AI and how you were seeing your students use AI and how you kind of twigged to the fact that maybe what they were doing with that technology was not helping what you were trying to achieve in the classroom.
15: Well, I teach in a great books program, which means that the students are doing a lot of reading and writing, and that's the way that the program's run for 30 years. And AI, you know, over the last few years, it's become more and more evident that, for example, assigning take-home essays as a way of thinking through ideas and, you know, reading close, forcing the students to read closely and to change their minds and to come to a greater understanding and all of those things, that's just not working anymore. You know, why would you sweat 6 hours on a paragraph that you're trying to, you know, figure out the meaning and the application to, you know, and the comparison with other things we've read, when you can just put it in a chatbot and 4 seconds later get an answer that then you can work with to make your essay, or get an answer that then says, would you like me to write an essay for you?
8: And just the last point on that, was it obvious from what the students were handing in or how they were speaking to you that they had been using AI to do that work?
15: I started to see essay outlines because I would have them come into my office for one-on-one, you know, sort of overviews of their plan for their essays. And enough of a minority of them were coming in with very polished outlines that then when I would ask them questions about them, they sort of shuffled their feet and looked down and said, well, I'm not really sure what I was saying there. That was kind of enough to get me to say, okay, well, I've got to really, really rethink this. I don't anymore assign essays that they take home, but we do still, I try to replicate the long-term thinking, the long-term wrestling with new ideas, you know, those kinds of things within the classroom. That's been really challenging, but in some ways it's been really rewarding because it kind of forced me to rethink what the basic skills were that I was trying to get the students to learn.
8: Mike, I can hear you in the background. You've been listening. What do you make of what Sean is up against in her classes?
14: So much of it sounds very, very familiar. I'm very reassured that in engineering and humanities, I think most of academia is struggling with the exact same problem. So this is great, and it's wonderful to hear.
8: What are you up against? I mean, you teach engineering physics, which is very different than the humanities. How are you seeing AI play out in your class? I want to talk about what you've done, but how are you seeing it play out in the class?
14: So the course that I'm experimenting a lot with AI is in my numerical methods class, and numerical methods are very ripe for AI disruption because, hey, they're numerical methods. So it's all about computer programming, using the computer to find the answers. I have a lot of similar problems. It's very quick and very easy for students to find the answer using the numerical methods. And then I experienced the same thing as Shauna said. When you call up a student and you ask them why they did something on their assignment, they're busy shuffling their feet and twiddling their thumbs, and they don't have a clue what to do. So what we ended up doing with the marking scheme, for example, marking assessment keeps coming up with AI interventions. What we're doing now is students do still get a take-home assignment, and they're allowed to use AI. They're allowed to do whatever they want, but then they have to come in and defend their answer to one of the TAs. That way it mimics kind of the industrial application where you can do your assignment, get the answer using your buddies, AI, whatever you want, but you have to be accountable for that.
8: And you've also created a chatbot for your students, right?
14: Yes. So what I did, I used two AIs in the end. I used something that helps access to the information from the textbook, and students can get the information there and they use it for practice quizzes. But I also do allow them to use Gemini, the Google AI within their Python coding environment directly. And that's kind of where they have enough rope that they can get themselves into trouble very quickly. And then the second half of that assessment kind of picks that up.
8: Why did you feel that it was important to integrate it into the classroom with chatbot especially?
14: I actually only started teaching 2 years ago. So I came in when AI was already out in the wild. I felt it wasn't really reasonable to have students learning how to do and use these tools without kind of the modern way to do it. Every industrial person that I've spoken to is trying to build in AI into their workflows. But honestly, I think students need to kind of cut their teeth on it in a controlled and cooperative environment. Mm.
8: Shauna, it's interesting listening to Mike talk about assessing students. And we've heard a lot about this where teachers, professors are saying, you know what, instead of a written exam, we're going to do oral exams. And that can be much more time consuming, stressful on the students as well. Have you changed how you assess students in light of what you're seeing in the class?
15: Yeah, definitely. We've always had sort of end of term written exams, proctored, no notes, you know, just the student pen and paper kind of thing. So that's not new. Where we put most of the emphasis, and this has always been the case, has been on sort of the slow learning, deep thinking, developing ideas, changing your mind, critical thinking. So we've had to change the way that we assess that because essays used to be the best way to do that. Actually, one of the things that we started doing last year that has been fantastic in terms of just deepening students' engagement with what they're reading and how they're thinking about it is having them annotate. We taught them how to annotate their readings, doing hard copies, not digital readings anymore, but hard copy readings, having them annotate them in the margins and sort of have notes in a notebook on the side. And every now and then we check on those and just see the depth of their engagement, what they're thinking. And they always come ready to talk about what they've read. They're more engaged in the classroom and they're more engaged at home when they're reading. And there's, you know, we sort of just work around. There's no need for the AI. The AI doesn't do anything. The AI gives them a plot summary of what they're reading. It doesn't help them.
8: We heard earlier that student from UBC say that, you know, other students who are just copying and pasting. And the concern that a lot of people in your position have is that students are using this technology to cheat, and that this has led to a renewed conversation about plagiarism, about whose work is this. Is that, Shauna, the right focus, do you think, for a conversation like this in terms of how students are using this technology, that they're cheating?
15: I think there's a wider conversation that we actually need to have first, and that is, you know, why do students think that the point of a course is to, you know, get an A? Why do they think that the point of writing an essay is to write a perfect paper? Why do they think that the point of going to university is to get a degree that will get them a job? I mean, that's all important stuff. I'm not going to knock it. But if it's an education that they want, they need to be educated. They need to learn stuff. And we've sort of, I think over the last, well, couple of decades, we've kind of pushed that out of the equation of why people go to university. In my experience, some of the students cheat, but I'm not in this to police cheating. I'm in this to, you know, to expand minds.
8: But do you think differently about the value of a humanities degree at a time when this technology can let you do the work, but also to your point, we live in a culture where those degrees are often seen as a means to an end. The point of going to school is to get the A, to get the degree so that you can go off and get a job. Do you think differently about the value of that degree?
15: I do. I mean, I think I've always thought that a humanities degree was just a great way to learn about a whole lot of things and about yourself and expand your mind and kind of be ready to face adulthood and all of the things that come with it. If you're coming into, you know, to do a 4-year great books degree in my humanities classroom, then writing the perfect paper is never going to be the goal. Going around, getting around the whole question of cheating, getting around the question of student motivation, the students who enter my classrooms, I want them to think about what the value is of the education they're getting and what it means to really get an education, to really learn. And that means kind of struggling with the stuff that you're reading and hearing and thinking about and mastering it in a different kind of way. And it's all within one's own brain. To the question of, you know, the value of the humanities degree,

0: I've also found that I had one interesting student come back to me in my first year of doing this, and they said that my course was hard because it required critical thought. And in talking to them, it came out that by using AI to handle the lower level cognitive tasks, kind of the regurgitation, the basic assimilation, it left them time and focus to look at the higher level thoughts. So critical thinking, evaluation of their answer, which otherwise they just wouldn't have time. Some of our students have 8 assignments a week.
1: It's interesting because, Mike, we hear a lot about the push to slow down the pace of the development of this technology, the place of it in the classroom. I just wonder from your perspective whether that's possible, whether it's possible to avoid the pitfalls, but also figure out how to harness the potential of AI in education, given how quickly it is advancing.
0: The demographic that seems to have the best handle on what AI is and how to use it are actually the current cohorts of students. Everybody that I talk to past that point is enthralled by the magic of it, but the students are very realistic. As your students said in the introduction, they do see it as a tool. They do see it as yet another means to an end. There are pros and cons. Very few of the students who are not going to cheat anyway, which is a separate question, are falling for it. So I think the students are actually riding the wave very well. I think it's the rest of us who might be struggling a little bit.
1: Your students, both
0: myself included.
1: Yeah, it was same here. Yeah, full disclosure. Your students are lucky to have you both as professors, and I'm glad to talk to you about this. Again, it's a real-time conversation. People are trying to figure out how to deal with this technology as it's developing. Yes. Thank you both for being here.
0: Thank you very much.
1: Shauna Delansky is a professor of humanities at Carleton University. She was in Ottawa. And Mike Welland is an associate professor of engineering physics at McMaster University in Hamilton, Ontario. A new report from the Massachusetts Institute of Technology looking at AI use on campus is warning that artificial intelligence is causing cognitive surrender in students. Sam Madden is co-chair of the Ad Hoc Committee on AI Use in Teaching, Learning, and Research Training, also a distinguished professor at MIT's College of Computing, and he's been listening in. Sam, good morning to you.
2: Morning, Matt.
1: What is cognitive surrender?
2: Well, it's just the idea that students might outsource their thinking to these AIs. So instead of, the way that we have all learned to think is to struggle a little bit. You try and write an essay and you frame, get that sentence framed perfectly. You try and solve a hard math problem and you kind of bang your head against the wall. And finally you have that aha moment and you solve the problem. And so I think cognitive surrender is the avoiding that, the productive struggle of learning, and instead just when you find that you don't know the answer, turning to some tool, AI, to help you to get that answer.
1: Do you call that cheating?
2: No, I wouldn't call it cheating. I mean, I do think that there is a concern about cheating with AI, but I think one of the things that we came to recognize in this report is that many students are not really even aware of the sort of fact that these tools are inhibiting their ability to learn. They say, I don't know the answer. Let me ask ChatGPT. It'll explain it to me. And then they get an answer, which they feel is very clear. And they feel like they have understood the lesson. But then when it comes time to evaluate them, they show up in class and they take an exam. You see that oftentimes they perform less well on the exams than students who didn't have AI.
1: This report called AI a complex, urgent, and nuanced issue, but it was also the report, a call to action in some ways. What are you most concerned about with how AI is playing out in the university setting right now?
2: There are a couple of things. First of all, it has the potential to, as we said, cause people to short circuit that process of learning. The other concern, though, that we highlighted in the report is the sort of impact on the social environment of campus. The idea that you come to a residential campus and you're immersed in this environment of learning. And we see things like, for example, dramatically reduced attendance at office hours, where students, instead of coming in to talk to their TAs, are turning to AI, presumably, and not showing up at the office hours where they would interact with their TAs and have those sort of social learning experiences that I think are formative for many of us who went to college and sort of a big part of our feeling of the value of a residential education.
1: You also talk about, a decline or a decrease in group studying where people are just getting together to kind of hack through hard problems.
2: Yeah, I mean, to be clear, I think undergrads are still, of course, socializing and have a pretty interesting social life. But I think that we do hear these reports.

0: reports of, you know, for example, one of the people on our committee was a graduate student who was a resident tutor, a person who lived in a dorm with people from freshmen all the way up to seniors. And what she told us was that she saw that the seniors were still in study groups, but that she felt that the freshmen were spending less time studying in groups.
1: What is lost in that? I mean, again, those of us of a certain age will remember going to the office hours because you didn't understand something and you would spend time trying to wrap your head around something complicated and infuriating. If you're not doing that, what's lost?
0: Well, I think that a part of the mission of universities is to train people about how to go out in the world and be functional social members of society who can solve hard problems. And when you're out there in the world, you're working as a part of a team. I mean, whether you're producing a radio show or building a, you know, super complicated piece of software or a jet engine or, you know, writing a book. I mean, there's a team of people who are involved in these things and you have to learn how to interact with them and how to operate as a part of that group. And that's what learning is about. And I think that's what college prepares you for. And I'm just a little bit concerned that if people are learning by sitting in front of their computer talking to a chatbot, they're not going to have that ability to operate in front of a team as much. I want to be clear, though, Matt, like I do think that there's some value to the using AI to learn. I think, you know, many of my colleagues and I certainly use it. You probably use it. You know, you have something you don't understand or a complicated question, and it can really help to synthesize stuff and explain it to you on your terms in a very powerful way. So it's nuanced. It's not as easy as just saying we shouldn't have AI, but I do think we need to figure out how we preserve some of these social experiences.
1: What's the promise of AI for your students?
0: You know, I think especially in my field, which is software, it's quite remarkable what it can do in terms of helping you to build software more efficiently and more effectively. And I think that's likely to be true in many disciplines, many of the engineering disciplines, and probably even in the sciences. You're seeing some of these kind of remarkable things that it's been able to do in math and more theoretical fields. So it does have big implications for research and what we can produce and how effective we can be in engineering programs. And of course, we have to train our students to be able to use it and to be able to use it effectively and be able to use it reasonably. Our students are going to be the people who are going out building the next generation of this technology, right? So it's nuanced. It's not easy to just say, you know, yes, AI all the time or no AI. You have to figure out when it's appropriate to use. And I think you also have to train students to think about it critically, like to say, this is a situation in which AI is not going to add anything versus this is a situation where, you know, I can be much more productive, or this is a tool that I can use to help me to get something done more quickly or to eliminate this very repetitive task.
1: How do you think, just finally, how does this whole conversation challenge that idea of what the value of education is? We started this out in speaking with the role of AI in public schools, in elementary classrooms, secondary school classrooms. It's the same conversation in some ways in post-secondary, where there is a belief that, among some, that the goal is the end product. It's not about that learning. It's not about running into the wall and figuring out how you're going to try to get over the wall or under the wall or around the wall. What has this done, do you think, to the idea of what the value of an education is?
0: AI has been an interesting, has changed the dialogue a little bit in a very interesting way, because we have these students who sometimes come to a university with this mindset that it's about the grades or it's about the job that I'm going to get in the end. And while, of course, that's one important aspect of higher education, I think almost anybody who's an educator is thinking about training students to have a set of skills, thinking about students as the thing that we produce, students who are able to think critically about things, who are able to formulate an argument, who are able to solve a hard math problem, who are able to look at some solution that AI produced and say, that's garbage, right? I mean, those are the skills that we have to put into our, give our students. And if we don't, to me, that's the conversation we need to be having. If AI causes us to focus on this idea that, okay, what do we really want the students to know? What are the basics that they need to learn? What are the outcomes that the learning outcomes that we want these students to have? Then that's actually a positive thing. If it de-emphasizes a little bit the focus on the credential or the getting the perfect GPA or whatever, which I think has been maybe the sort of way that especially high school students and college students have come to think about education.
1: Sam, really great to talk to you about this. It's such a thorny issue. Thank you very much.
0: All right. Thanks, Matt.
1: Sam Madden is co-chair of the Ad Hoc Committee on AI Use in Teaching, Learning, and Research Training at the Massachusetts Institute of Technology, also a distinguished professor at MIT's College of Computing. How are you thinking about this? The value of education in the era of AI. One of the things is, are we too focused on that end result? Too focused on getting the A, too focused on being top of the class rather than understanding that you learn in some ways through failure and through trying things again and again and again. You can email us with your thoughts, thecurrent@cbc.ca. Well, coming up after your regional update. That's what President Donald Trump's first TV event sounded like since he banned CNN, MS Now, and Politico from the White House. That's because the major television networks banded together to suspend press pool coverage. We will talk about press freedom in the United States coming up. And what happens when neighbors are fighting and you want to come across the border, perhaps do a little bit of fishing, a little bit of hunting. Speak about what that looks like in New Brunswick as it's playing out, possibly in the days and weeks ahead. We're back in 90 seconds. I'm Matt Galloway, and this is The Current.
2: Good morning. It is 9:30. I'm Sean Lyons with your weather forecast from Environment Canada. Lots of sunshine around the province today. Let's start in Montreal. Sunny through the day today with winds becoming light around the noon hour. 19 degrees for our high. Skies remaining clear overnight with a low of 9, and then the sun shines back on Thursday with a pleasant high of 20. Into the Laurentians now, there is a frost advisory in effect for tonight. For today, sunshine and 18 degrees. Clear skies overnight, a low of 0. Expect some frost to develop, and then sunny skies for Thursday and a high back up to 19 degrees. Into Sherbrooke, sunny today as well, also a high of 19. Clear skies overnight. There's a frost advisory for the townships as well, a low of 0, and so patchy frost is expected to develop. On Thursday, the sunshine is back, so are the warm temperatures, 20 degrees expected for the high. Sunny in Quebec City and 19 degrees today. Clear skies overnight, a low of plus 4 degrees, and there's a risk of frost in the capital as well. For Thursday, expect sunshine in the forecast and 22 degrees. Heading out to Gaspé now, sunshine there, 18 degrees for our high. Clear skies overnight tonight with a low dropping down into single digits, 5 degrees for the low. And then for Thursday, the sunshine is back. Also pleasant highs, 23 degrees expected. And finally for Val-d'Or, sunny skies today with a high of 19. Clear skies overnight, fog patches developing through the evening, a low of plus 1, and a risk of frost in the region. And for Thursday, the sunshine is back and a high back up to 20 degrees.
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3: I'm surprised that CNN is here covering me. You shouldn't be here. You should not be here covering me. You said you weren't going to cover me. You shouldn't be covering me.
1: That's U.S. President Donald Trump as he made his way into the U.N. General Assembly in New York yesterday. His frustration, particularly with CNN, comes after he banned the news organization along with MS Now and Politico from the White House. He says the networks write fiction or lies about his administration. In response to that ban, a group of U.S. TV networks, including ABC, CBS, Fox News, and NBC, got together and agreed to suspend their video coverage of the president. These networks make up what's known as the press pool, shares responsibilities of covering and distributing footage of the president. CNN, MS Now, and Politico are also suing the administration over the ban. David A. Graham is a staff writer with The Atlantic. He is in Durham, North Carolina this morning. David, good morning.
4: Good morning.
1: I was reading something this morning in a newspaper quoting a former advisor, an aide to the president, who compared him in some ways to Mike TV, the character from Charlie and the Chocolate Factory, the kid who's obsessed with television. How would you describe the relationship that the president has, particularly with television?
4: I think that's right. It's television. It's newspapers, too. Mm. You know, he has been, since he was a very young man, obsessed with the press, obsessed with his coverage, and very attuned to how he can and can't influence the coverage. And I think when he sees political problems, he tends to assume that is also something to do with the media rather than to do with any underlying factors. So it is a running obsession for him.
1: And so he has fought with media organizations before. And to your point, even before he was in elected politics, when he was a businessman in New York City, how is what's playing out now different, do you think?
4: I think there's a couple things. One is simply the power of the presidency. It's one thing for a private citizen to rage at the press. It's another thing for the president to use government power to try to close outlets out and to treat it as though, you know, the White House has the power to license outlets and determine who can report and what is and isn't fact. I also think that he has been ramping this up. You know, we started with For example, banning the Associated Press from the White House press rotation back last year because they wouldn't refer to the Gulf of America. We've moved through threats of having regulators try to crack down on television networks for reporting things Trump doesn't want. And now we have this latest move against these three outlets.
1: There's some sense that perhaps even his own staff was surprised by this. Apparently his close aide, Natalie Harp, showed him some videos that were not flattering, and that's when he went off the handle?
4: That seems to be the case. Other people in the White House were not warned, and they seem taken aback. We even seen the First Lady's press team credentialing CNN in the last day. So there seems to be some confusion within the White House about how to implement this.
1: What do you make of the response by those TV networks who, as I said, agreed to get together and suspend their video coverage of the president?
4: Well, I think that to some extent hits Trump where it hurts. You know, he cares a lot about how he's viewed. And there was some footage circulating on Monday showing Trump speaking, but there was no audio because there were none of the television boom mics, which I think is a sort of potent metaphor for the president without the ability to speak out loud. We've seen the press kind of working together in solidarity occasionally in the past. I think that's a reasonable response here to Trump trying to push a few of them out for no clear reason. And I think they rightly understand that if he's able to ban some outlets, they could be next if they report something that he doesn't like.
1: Why do you think they made this move now? There has been criticism in past that the press hasn't stood up. I mean, the president called a reporter when he was on Air Force One, a female reporter, he called her piggy. And there were many people who said that the press should clap back at him for doing something like that. Why now, do you think?
4: I don't have a good sense of that. I mean, I think part of it is going after institutions rather than individuals. I think part of it is just the accumulation. People are sort of reaching a point of breaking point. And I also think, you know, maybe for the same reason that Trump is doing this now, the president looks weak right now. He's upset because he's taking political hits, and that's one reason he's lashing out at the press. But I also think that makes it maybe seem easier for the press to strike back at the president as well.
1: He, as he often does, has communicated on his social media platform, Truth Social. On Monday, he said that fake news people and publications that only write negatively and who violate our national security by writing false and defamatory statements with unknown sources shouldn't be allowed access to the most important office anywhere in the world. What do you make of that statement that the media is violating national security, particularly by reporting on stories with anonymous sources?
4: Well, I think it's mostly nonsense. It certainly doesn't understand the tradition and legal history around free speech. He's not offering a lot of explanations for how these things endanger national security. We know that the administration and particularly the Defense Department have been upset about some reporting around the war in Iran, but they haven't really made a clear case for how there's been a danger to national security.
1: This is particularly around the issue that the war in Iran has emptied or drained, certainly, the American supply of munitions.
4: That's right. And you know, these are reports coming from people inside the administration who are concerned and who are speaking to reporters about it. I think it's an idea that by simply hiding this problem, he can make it go away. And I think on some level, he's trying to determine what the press can and can't report. And I think that's a dangerous idea.
1: We have seen a decrease in belief, if I can put it that way, in institutions, in looking at the way that people kind of support or believe in those institutions. And there was research done to that point. Pew Research polled around 3,500 U.S. adults in a couple of surveys between March and June. And the surveys show that most Americans see freedom of the press as important to society, but that half or more also say that U.S. government should be able to take down a story or require a news organization to take down a story if it poses a risk to national security. How do you understand those sentiments in the United States?
4: I think people have very confused views, kind of in the way that Trump does. In this way, I think he's very representative. They understand that there is an important tradition of freedom of the press, but sometimes they don't understand exactly what that looks like. And I also think that they have lost a lot of faith in media institutions. They simply don't trust us on a lot of things, some because they think the press is too liberal, some because they think it's too conservative, for a variety of reasons. And so that leads them into these kind of contradictory positions.
1: How does using unnamed sources, which is, I mean, a long tradition in journalism, how does that amplify that lack of trust, if I can put it that way? Does it, how do Americans respond to that, do you think?
4: I think it's very tricky. On the one hand, using anonymous sources, and I think it's very important. I think most people understand this, but it's clear that some don't. They are known to the reporters, even if they are not known to readers. Mm. Using anonymous sources can be a really important way to get information that otherwise would not be available. By the same token, people want to know where the information is coming from. And I think simply just trust us is not always a winning appeal, especially when people's trust in the media begins low.
1: We saw restrictions earlier this year put on reporters at the Pentagon. Reporters there aren't allowed to enter the press room. They're still reporting on the Pentagon, but they're not allowed to be in that building. How have the restrictions that the administration has put into place changed the reporting that media outlets are doing?
4: I think in some ways we know less about this war in Iran than we have known about a lot of recent conflicts. We don't have, you know, reporters embedded with troops. We don't have daily briefings from the Pentagon. It has been fairly tight-lipped, and I think that deprives people of important information. By the same token, it has not stopped a lot of probing and really important reporting on the war, including on those ammunition shortages. And so that's a place where I think sometimes these bans either backfire or simply just don't work because reporters have other ways of getting information besides simply being in a briefing room.
1: You wrote in The Atlantic that Trump's true scourge is reality, not how the press is covering it. What is he really up against?
4: He's up against a bunch of factors, mostly of his own creation. There's a very unpopular war. There are high and rising gas prices, partly as a result of that war. Inflation has continued to rise, even though he promised to slay it. His personality, I think, grates on people. He's focused on projects that are unpopular, like, various big legacy things in Washington, D.C. And I think his idea that simply having negative press coverage, getting rid of negative press coverage would solve this problem is a mistake. His problem is political, and he's going to come up against that in November, it appears.
1: I was going to say, what do you expect to see, particularly when it comes to this relationship between the president and the media as those midterms get closer? This morning, even just this morning, he has unleashed another tirade or series of tirades on social media talking about sleazebags and third-rate reporters and what have you. Do you expect that to continue?
4: I think we'll hear more of that. I mean, one of the questions I have is whether courts will pause this ban or allow it to go forward. I think if they allow it to go forward, we may see more. If they pause it, we'll hear a lot of the rhetoric and maybe more attempts at other methods. But I guess this kind of the verbal warfare at this point feels like a given.
1: David, good to talk to you. Thank you very much.
4: Thank you.
1: David A. Graham is a staff writer with The Atlantic. He was in Durham, North Carolina.

0: This is The Current. My name's Matt Galloway. It is not a good week to be a moose in New Brunswick. The province's five-day-long annual moose hunt kicked off yesterday, attracting hunters from around the world who want to get a chance to take down a moose, if you can get a license, that is. Over 60,000 people applied for the moose draw this year, competing for fewer than 5,000 available licenses. Some of those spots go to Americans who come across the border for hunting season, but that may soon change.
1: We are undertaking a legislative review to explore granting the Minister of Natural Resources the authority to restrict moose, salmon, and mining claims to Canadian citizens.
0: That's New Brunswick's Premier, Susan Holt, speaking 2 weeks ago. The Premier said the move was on the table as part of the government's response to the latest round of tariffs from the Trump administration. But many local hunting and fishing outfitters in the province say restricting American licenses would destroy their businesses.
2: Doing something like this isn't looking after the residents. It's literally a political show, and it's going to hurt us more than it's going to help us.
0: The announcement has left hunters and fishers on both sides of the border worried. Brad Burns is an American from Maine who owns property in New Brunswick, has been fishing for Atlantic salmon in the province for the past 25 years. This morning, he is in Blackville, New Brunswick, on one of those annual fishing trips, and he joins us now. Brad, good morning.
3: Good morning.
0: How would you describe the relationship between New Brunswick and Maine?
3: Well, it's always been very close. You know, I'm just as comfortable here as I am at home. It's in fact, I don't really feel as if I'm not at home.
0: What do you love about fishing up in New Brunswick, salmon fishing especially?
3: You know, it's the fish, Atlantic salmon. It's a very special species wherever it's found, and very difficult to catch. There's a lot that goes into catching an Atlantic salmon. And some of these rivers, like the Miramichi that I'm on, are some of the best in the world.
0: You're invested deeply in that, right? You own multiple properties along the Miramichi and the Canes River, a number of fish camps. You've said that you've put in close to $1 million into those properties.
3: Yes, that's true. I mean, I'm not a grandly wealthy man, and these aren't the Miramichi Valley and the Canes were divided up into relatively small holdings when the area was settled in the form of crown grants. So it's not like I have miles of riverfront. You have a small piece here or a small piece there, and that's what I have.
0: And so what would it mean to you if the province goes ahead with limiting licenses like the one you're using now to Canadians?
3: Well, it would mean that I couldn't come up to these camps that I've been coming to for this time and fish, and I would lose that enjoyment and long-term sort of investment in my happiness. That's what it would mean to me. I think, you know, life would go on and I'd find something else to do with my time. But I also have a full-time guide that works here and takes care of the camp. I have a number of friends that have been fishing with me for years that come here every year and buy their season licenses and do business with the local fly fishing shops. And we often hire a second guide. Got canoes out right now being repaired in a local shop. There's a fair industry that's involved with Atlantic salmon fishing in this area.
0: And so what do you make of the move by the Premier? She's considering doing this. She hasn't moved forward on it. But what do you make of that idea that Americans like yourself could be restricted from coming to Canada to fish and hunt?
3: Well, obviously, I hope it's not going to happen. And frankly, I don't think that it will. It's just, it would be a matter of shooting themselves in the foot. I mean, I'm not responsible for the tariffs or anything to do with them. That's a whole in-depth discussion outside of this one. You know, we get into politics and economics. But to bring it down to common man, hunters and fishermen coming in here and paying good money to do it, you've heard from some of these outfitters that depend on people from way coming in. And I just think that it may sound good to a couple of people, to a segment of the population, but it wouldn't be a good thing for the province. And I would think that ultimately they will recognize that and not do it.
0: The Premier says that this is in response to the latest round of tariffs coming from the United States. And I don't want to get too deep into politics, but you have described yourself as a Trump Republican. And I wonder what you make. I wonder what you make of your president's, I mean, comments about the 51st state, but also, you know, launching economic warfare. Our prime minister says against us. I wonder what do you make of the president's comments?
3: And I think that the idea of the 51st state, I don't think anybody takes that seriously. And Trump is famous for making these sort of statements. When I said I'm a Trump Republican, nobody is ever completely happy with their politicians. You know, there's some very negative aspects to Trump. Mm. However, I believe that his basic conservative economic policies are good, and that's why I've supported them over people we've had in the past.
0: And the tariffs are certainly a very serious thing for Canadians, and I just wonder if you understand the anger. You spent a lot of time in Canada. If you understand the anger that Canadians have towards the president, which might lead to comments like the premier has made.
3: Yeah, no, I do understand that, and I've gotten, just from an interview that I did, a few nasty emails from people telling me to go home and so forth. So I do understand that people are upset about them. And I Googled up the tariffs and tried to understand it myself. It goes way back, you know. I was in the photocopy machine business for many years, and one of our biggest customers was a bank in Maine that had branches throughout northern New England. And they were acquired by TD Bank, and TD Bank's main office had a contract with somebody else, and we were all of a sudden out. You know, so these things happen both ways. You know, I know that some of the American dairy farmers are upset that they can't bring their products into Canada. Tariffs are bad business. When you start deciding who you're going to protect and who you're going to allow, yeah, and politicians make those decisions, somebody's going to get hurt in every case.
0: What do you think it's going to take to get the relationship back to where it was before?
3: Oh, I certainly think it'll just naturally come back. I mean, the line between America and Canada is pretty small. It's always been a reasonably comfortable relationship, and I think that this will pass, and things will get back to normal at some point. I don't think anything cataclysmic has to come of it. I certainly hope not.
0: You're headed out now under the water to go fishing?
3: Yeah, this is a tough year up here. It's very, very dry. The river's low, and a lot of the pools that you would normally fish aren't doing so well. We're going down to a fishing lodge a little further down the river that's on a bigger stretch of water, and give it a try today. I might add a Canadian-owned lodge that we're paying good money to fish at for today.
0: I'm sure they're happy for your American dollars coming across the border. Good luck, and Brad, it's good to talk to you. Thank you very much.
3: Thank you.
0: Brad Burns is an American from Maine. He's been coming to New Brunswick to fish Atlantic salmon for the last 25 years. We reached him in Blackfield, New Brunswick. Debbie Norton is the co-owner of Upper Oxbow Adventures, one of many local businesses in New Brunswick offering guided hunting and fishing tours. She's also president of the New Brunswick Professional Outfitter Guide Association, and she's in Red Bank, New Brunswick this morning. Debbie, good morning to you.
4: Good morning, Matt.
0: How important is the hunting and fishing industry to the local economy of New Brunswick?
4: Well, it's very important. It happens in rural New Brunswick, where there's not a lot of opportunity for employment. And this does create economic development for New Brunswick. As a matter of fact, the most recent study I can find indicates that 75.4 million dollars of GDP is attributed to the outfitting industry of the province of New Brunswick, and it supports approximately 500 jobs.
0: You would know this firsthand because your family has been providing hunting and fishing tours for over a century now, right?
4: Yeah, we've been here for a long time.
0: How important are Americans to your business?
4: Americans are like all of our customers that come in. It's new money to the province. It's not like we're just turning over money that's currently here. They have been coming here for well over a century. One of the big attractions, and I believe I'm living it today, New Brunswick is known as the Pitcher Province. And today I'm sitting, the sun is shining beautiful, the water is glistening, the maple trees are turning color, and we're certainly living up to our Pitcher Province image.
0: It's a beautiful place to be. I'd read somewhere that something like 90% of your business came from Americans. Is that right?
4: About 90% of our business comes from non-New Brunswickers. Okay. I would say 75-80% probably comes from U.S. citizens. And part of that reason is we're right adjacent to the New England seaboard, and there's a large population of people there. They live in cities, and they love to get out in our great outdoors.
0: And so when you heard that the premier is considering banning Americans from obtaining these licenses to hunt and fish in New Brunswick, what was your reaction?
4: Well, it was a little bit of a knee-jerk reaction. I totally understand that the government, both federally and provincially, are looking at all steps that they might undertake with regards to counteracting the tariff situation. However, I truly believe, and I'm optimistic, that once the pros and cons are weighed, this will just be a fleeting thought, and wise choices will be made, and we will continue to welcome guests from around the world.
0: Let me just read back some of the language that you used to describe that knee-jerk reaction. One of the things you said is that it was plain panic for a lot of people in your business. Why would you use that phrase?
4: Because we just discussed that what a large part of our population comes from non-residents of New Brunswick. So if you take away 75-80% of your income, that doesn't spell much success for the industry.
0: The other word that you used to describe what it would do to your industry is crippling. You think that this could cripple not just your own business, but the industry itself?
4: In my opinion, it certainly has the potential of crippling the industry should it move forward. Yes.
0: Can you one of the things that I'm just trying to wrap my head around is, according to the province's big game harvest report from 2025, the provincial government granted 41 licenses to non-residents to hunt moose, compared to almost 4,800 licenses for Canadians, 363 non-residents purchased deer hunting licenses, compared to more than 46,000 purchased by local residents. So, given those numbers, why is it that Americans are such a lifeline for the industry?
4: Because they make up approximately 80% of the business here. You know, the numbers that you're quoting with regards to hunting, it's just a small portion. You're talking about moose licenses. Many outdoor enthusiasts come to our province to bear hunt, which is there's thousands and thousands of those licenses sold. Mm.
0: And they would spend a lot of money coming to a lodge and going through an outfitting organization and what have you as well, that it's not just the license fee.
4: Oh, like I said, the latest study that I can find says it's $75.4 million of our GDP.
0: Do you understand where the premier's coming from here? She announced this you know, suggestion in the context of a trade war with the United States, and a war that has left a lot of people in this country worried, and the United States under its president increasingly targeting Canada. Do you see where she's coming from here, that this could be a pressure point for the U.S. administration?
4: I do believe that she is looking at all options that might have influence on tariffs. However, it would be my position that once the water has settled on the beans, that this will not be seen as a big opportunity to create much, if any, pressure on decisions made in Washington, D.C.
0: If there was a message that you could give to your premier, what would it be?
4: I would ask that she diligently put the economists that work for her to into action, and to study the economic impact that this would have on the province, And I'm convinced that when she does that, she will see that it will have very little, if any, effect.
0: You're in a beautiful part of the country, and you painted that picture for us earlier. Lucky you. Debbie, good to talk to you. Thank you very much.
4: Thank you very much.
0: Debbie Norton, co-owner of Upper Oxbow Adventures, the president of the New Brunswick Professional Outfitter Guide Association. She was in Red Bank, New Brunswick. That's the current for this Wednesday, the 23rd of September. Cue's up next on CBC Radio 1 for those who are on the water or headed out on the water, perhaps, to do a little fishing. Here's Rum Ragged. And the thing about fish, I'm Matt Galloway. Thanks for listening. See you tomorrow.
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3: In the new movie In Alaska, a young man gets in trouble for accidentally shooting the Trans-Alaska oil pipeline. Noomi Rapace is one of the stars of the film. She'll be here to tell you all about it and to tell you about the time she did a Mick Jagger impersonation in front of Mick Jagger.
4: This is CBC News. Good morning, it is 10 o'clock. I'm Sean Lyons with your CBC News from Montreal. We start on the Quebec election campaign trail in an issue that some say is not being discussed enough this time round. After casting a long shadow on previous elections, the issue of secularism has not come up very much this year. Some voters, though, say it's still a major concern, some calling on the next government to go further in legislating religious neutrality, while others say the province has already gone too far. Steve Rukavina reports.
5: Fatima Anvari's teaching career was stopped in its tracks because of the CAQ's Bill 21.
6: I mean, I was teaching in Quebec, in Chelsea, Quebec, and I lost my teaching job only because I was wearing a hijab and the law did not allow that.
5: Secularism is the number one issue for Anvari in this campaign. She wants to hear parties promise to ditch laws that prevent teachers and other civil servants from wearing religious symbols on the job. But others, like Daniel Barry, want secularism laws expanded. He's president of the group Mouvement Laïque Québec.
7: Le port de signes religieux devrait aussi être interdit aux élèves.
5: Barry wants parties to promise to extend the religious symbol ban to students. CBC asked all the main political parties if they would strengthen secularism laws, weaken them, or maintain the status quo. The CAQ, Parti Québécois, and Conservatives all say they would maintain current secularism rules. They'd also continue to protect them from court challenges using the constitutional notwithstanding clause. The Liberals would also maintain the laws, but wouldn't renew the notwithstanding clause. Quebec Solidaire is promising to repeal Bill 21 and other similar laws, saying they restrict individual freedom without really making the state more secular. Steve Rukavina, CBC News, Montreal.
4: Meanwhile, the five main political party leaders who are vying to become the next premier are going to face off in their last big debate of the election campaign on Radio-Canada this evening. Comes as recent public opinion polls are showing the PQ still in position to form the next government. CAQ has lost some ground. The Quebec Conservative Party is making gains. Liberals, meanwhile, according to analysts, need to seduce francophones, and Quebec Solidaire's got to rally progressive voters. But McGill University political science professor Daniel Bénard points out that nothing's written in stone. He points to a recent public opinion poll showing 41% of voters could still change their minds.
8: Yes, this is a large number, and I think it shows that the debate, the last debate is important because so many voters can still change the way they vote. Strategic voting is also an issue, and we'll see whether there are some signals, especially on the part of the Liberals and the CAQ in terms of strategic voting to stop the PQ. It's not over yet, obviously.
4: The debate starts at 8 tonight. By the way, we will provide extensive coverage. You can just pop on over to our webpage, cbc.ca/Montreal. That coverage starts at 7. And south of the border now, an emergency hearing set for today over U.S. President Donald Trump's banning of three news outlets from the White House, CNN, MS Now, and Politico. Trump calling their reporting fake news. Mark Carcasol looks at each side's arguments as the case moves ahead.
9: The ask by lawyers representing CNN, MS Now, and Politico is for at least a temporary lifting of the White House ban on their journalists until a full hearing can be conducted. They argue that the ban violates the U.S.'s First Amendment as well as the Due Process Clause, which is found twice in the Constitution. Well, on Tuesday, we got a look at the Justice Department's court filing, claiming reporting from the outlets has created concerns for national security. It cites multiple stories they consider inaccurate. They say they gave CNN, MS Now, and Politico a chance to dispute the ban. Americans and that access to the White House is a privilege, not a right. Last night on social media, President Trump also repeated his claim that the district judge hearing the case is a, quote, great judge for them, signaling he expects, as many U.S. legal experts do, that Judge Tim Kelly, who he appointed in 2017, will overturn the ban in some form. The president says if that happens, he's already planning to appeal. It's unclear how long a decision in this could take, though. Mark Carcasole, CBC News, Washington.
4: And that was your CBC News. Let's turn to the weather now from Environment Canada. Sunshine across the board. In Montreal, sunny skies with winds becoming light. A high of 19 for the day today. Sunshine in the Laurentians as well, and 18 degrees. Over in Sherbrooke, sunny as well with a high of 19. Both of those areas, by the way, have frost advisories in effect for overnight tonight. For Quebec City, sunshine and 19 for the day today. Sunny skies over Gaspé with a high of 18. And over in Val-d'Or, same forecast there. Sunshine in the forecast and a high around 19 degrees.
10: I'm Tom Power. Welcome to Q. Do you know someone who is really good at doing impressions? Like someone who has a good Justin Trudeau or like Christopher Walken? What if you had to do your best impression in front of the person you were impersonating? That sort of happened to the Swedish actor Noomi Rapace when she was asked to be in a Rolling Stones video doing an impression of Mick Jagger in front of Mick Jagger. Noomi will tell you that story, also about the new film she shot in Canada, about a kid who accidentally shoots the Trans-Alaska oil pipeline, and about her amazing journey in acting. Noomi Rapace coming up. Plus, if you want to feel unproductive, you'll hear from the musician Dylan Ponders, who holds the Guinness Book of World Record for releasing a new song every single week. All that and so much more coming up on Q.

0: So you might know someone who is pretty easily swayed, someone who'll change their minds if an argument is good enough. I think we all have a little bit of that person in us. That's why I ended up sending so much money to the royal family of a country that may or may not exist. But then there are those, and you might be one of these people, who has a strong internal compass. And if something doesn't feel true to them, they won't budge. As you're going to hear in a minute, the Swedish actor Noomi Rapace falls into that latter camp. When she takes on a role, the first thing she'll do is strip away anything that doesn't feel true or real. And then she'll fight for the truth. In every character she plays, no matter how dark or messy or complex, no matter how hard the fight is, she'll tell you a couple of stories about that. The commitment to doing what is right is very, very important to Noomi. I mean, she's going to talk about that in the context of her big breakout role as Lisbeth Salander in The Girl with the Dragon Tattoo. But she's also going to talk about the quest for truth in her latest film. It's called In Alaska. She plays an FBI agent searching for this half Inuk boy named Woody, who accidentally shoots the Trans-Alaska oil pipeline and ends up fleeing into Canada. Now, the film is called In Alaska, but it was actually shot in northern BC and in Nunavut. And Noomi told me she kind of understands that part of the world because she kind of grew up isolated herself in rural Iceland and in rural Sweden. So I spoke with Noomi ahead of the premiere of In Alaska at the Toronto International Film Festival. You're going to hear her talk about growing up feeling like an outsider, some of those real life fights she's had with directors and producers to make sure her characters feel true, and the time she had to do a Mick Jagger impersonation in front of Mick Jagger. But we started because she grew up on a farm. I asked her what movies she watched growing up that meant so much to her. Here's our conversation.
1: Movies were my escape and my oxygen, and it was like my sort of my link to the world. It was a bridge from my sort of bubble of isolation and loneliness, and I started to connect with the world by watching films.
0: Like what films?
1: I started, says a lot about me.
0: Weekend at Bernie's.
1: No, I was watching Sid and Nancy.
0: Oh, okay.
1: I watched Alien, like a lot of Michael Mann, a lot of Tony Scott, a lot of Ridley Scott's movies. I watched sort of British, Mike Lee, Ken Loach. I was really like deep into sort of art house, European indie, and then big American sort of.
0: And learning about the world that way, right?
1: Yes.
0: Because my understanding is you weren't reading or writing at this point either, is that right?
1: Yeah. I went to Rudolf Steiner schools.
0: Sort of an experimental.
1: Yeah, I think in the, they have them in, I think there's one in LA, and they're quite expensive and very different from what I experienced. Like they were for free in Sweden, and they put a lot of kids in there that had like, you know, came from troubled families and like just kids that couldn't really cope with being in a normal sort of school. So there was a lot of like sort of weirdos, including myself.
0: Yeah.
1: But we were out playing, we're out painting, building. I'm really good with my hands. I can, you know, I can do sort of build and create things, and I'm quite practical that way. But we didn't have school books. There was no exams. There was no chemistry. There was no physics. There was just me out in nature.
0: Let me just stay on that for a second. So I'm happy you mentioned the thing about the movies. I didn't know that. I did read that you only had a few CDs growing up.
1: Yes.
0: One was Dolly Parton.
1: Yes.
0: We're so sad to have lost
1: her. Yes, I've been listening to her all morning.
0: And another one you said was, I had a Bruce Springsteen CD, and I was obsessed with Bruce Springsteen. What? I have a guess which record it was.
1: Okay.
0: Was it Nebraska?
1: Yes.
0: Oh. Had to be, right?
1: Oh, God, had to be. It's my favorite. It's my sort of comfort. Like, I go to that place frequently, probably once a month.
0: So Nebraska, for people who don't know, was Bruce Springsteen also putting himself out into the middle of nowhere to try and learn about himself.
1: Yeah.
0: Wrote songs from the perspective of serial killers.
1: Yes.
0: Wrote songs, my favorite is Highway Patrolman.
1: Yeah.
0: I know.
1: Get goosebumps.

0: so raw and so honest and like so just transparent. And like he was like, it felt like he was investigating different sides of himself and like, and stories from others. Sort of, he was an actor. It feels like he's almost an actor in that album.
1: So did you like that so much because it was an outsidery, because you got pretty obsessed with him after that, right?
0: Yes. Me and my sister, we're always sending each other like different Bruce songs. And he just had an honesty that really connected to where I was. And like, I think, you know, also being a country girl, I grew up with horses, anything sort of folk, country, Western, ranch life, horses, like that was, it just felt like my DNA.
1: So when you get cast in this very famous soap opera, which I was hoping you might say the name of.
0: Tre Kronor.
1: Thank you. Mm. There's 8 million people, it's a Swedish show, right? And there were 8 million people in Sweden at the time. 3 million people were watching this. So you had just underneath half of the entire population. Mm-hmm. You had already moved away from your home. You were this outsider. You were this kind of punk. How is that going from that to all, like pretty much overnight? You've been in stuff before, but pretty much overnight being in the biggest thing. How'd you find it?
0: Terrifying. And I saw one episode and I was like, oh my God, this is so bad. And I was like, I basically was like, I don't want to. I did 12 episodes. And I played this like troubled teenager, runaway. It's been abused and, you know, sort of tossed around. But it wasn't great. I learned a lot though. And then I went into theater. So I did a lot of, my real school was, I was on stage for 10 years.
1: But how was the attention and all that stuff from, cause I want to ask about Hollywood in a second, but like, how was the attention?
0: My very first big interview was like a big spread in a big newspaper that everyone read. The journalist was asking me, I was like 16. He was asking me, he's like, how far would you go in a role? What, like, would you have like sort of, would you do a sex scene? I was like, well, yeah, I'm an actress. Like, you know, I was very serious already. And I was like, yeah, of course. And I was like, he was like, so would you do a sex scene with this? Like, there was an older Swedish actor who was like 65.
1: Yeah.
0: And then he was like, would you do it with this guy or Johnny Depp? And Johnny was like in his, I don't know, 30s, early 30s, whatever. Yeah, yeah. And then I was like, well, obviously Johnny Depp, he's like close to my age.
1: Yeah, yeah, yeah.
0: Headline, I would love to do a sex scene with Johnny Depp. Oh, I was like, I didn't leave my flat for like, I think a week. I was just hiding inside. I was terrified. And I was like, felt so misunderstood and so scared and just so like traumatized by this experience.
1: But you didn't quit?
0: I didn't quit. No, I just like started to understand that journalists can be dangerous because I just spoke and I was like 16 and just like talked about like stuff from my life. And then he just put it in there with an angle that was just didn't reflect on what I meant and who I was.
1: I know. My urge is to make like a self-deprecating joke right now, but also I just want to say that like that sucks, man. That sucks. I'm sorry.
0: Yeah.
1: When you get cast in The Girl with the Dragon Tattoo, which was, you know, it becomes this massive, huge success all over the world. You then start getting offered roles in Hollywood. And one of the things I read about you is that you were really, maybe not even really, you were skeptical, you were wary. Are these the right words to use about going to Hollywood and making movies there?
0: Yeah, but also I didn't know what Hollywood was.
1: What did you think it was?
0: Sort of something very glossy and very fake. And like sort of detached from life. And then when I came there and I met a lot of filmmakers and actors and I was like, whoa, they are actually like, this is the films I was watching. I think I didn't really sort of connect the dots. And then when I came there, it's like, there's so many different sides to this industry. And it's like, you know, in particular, LA and the industry. And then, you know, I met Ridley Scott, who's like one of my heroes, and he was like, wanted to work with me. And I was like, oh, obviously, this is a dream, you know. So I think I was also looking back, it was probably me protecting myself from the unknown and not knowing what it was and being sort of on guard.
1: Yeah.
0: Because I left home early and I've always sort of been on my own. And it's just me taking care of myself and sort of putting myself out there. I just had a lot of walls up, I think.
1: I'm Tom Power. You're listening to Q, and you're in the middle of my conversation with Noomi Rapace, who's built a career playing deeply complex characters who carry traumas they can't put into words. So then Noomi has to like show them on her face as an actor. She got a lot of acclaim for doing that in the Swedish production of The Girl with the Dragon Tattoo. I don't know if you saw that, but she played Lisbeth Salander, the socially withdrawn computer hacker who survived horrific abuse. And that little film put Noomi on Hollywood's radar. She also talked a lot about how playing a character like that changed her, because she says she immersed herself in the character's inner world, became protective of her to the point where she ended up fighting with the director and the producer of the film, saying, "I don't know if Lisbeth would actually make that decision that you have scripted." So I asked her a little bit about that.
0: When I was casted in it and throughout the process, I was defending the character a lot and, like, you know, wanting to be not, like, beautiful, like, not likable. Like, I had conversations with the producers and the director of, like, they were like, no one will understand her. Like, we need to make her more likable. Like, and I was like, what are you talking about? Like, people read the books. Like, people know, like, they have, everything is in there. I don't need to say it. I don't need to play likable. Like, she's not a person that is pleasing, you know, people. Like, she is very complex. She's very wounded. She's angry. She's aggressive. Like, we need to have, this is who she is. And if we can't, if I can't do that, I don't want to do it. Like, I really got into, like, tough battles with them.
1: Isn't there also a story that, like, they wanted you to, like, do a big monologue where you explained the backstory that would catch people up if they hadn't read the books?
0: Yeah. I was like, oh, I was raped when I was 13. My mom was locked in. My dad is a sociopath. But, like, and I was like, she doesn't talk about herself. That's the main sort of personality trait. She doesn't talk about herself.
1: You said that to the director?
0: Yes. Yeah. And to the producers. And they were like, we need to do this. We will lose the audience. They won't understand her. And I was like, I refuse. It basically came down to that. And we already shot for like a couple of weeks. So, I mean, they couldn't really just fire me. And I just like, it was really upsetting. I was crying. The director was crying. It was very, I was just there with like four men standing and saying, you have to do it. And I was like, I won't do it. And then the director said, like, okay, we need to sleep on this. Like, let's see what we can do. And I was like, I won't do it. You know, I'm not going to come back tomorrow and say, like, okay, I understand we have to do this. Like, one pager of like her describing herself and her whole life. And then we started to find another solution and worked on it together. And, you know, he wrote a monologue for the main character, for Michael Nyqvist. So he had a monologue, and my monologue came down to a thank you.
1: Do you know where that might come from in you? Not everyone would stare down the, especially for the first really big role, would stare down the producers and say, no, this is not what the character would do. This is not appropriate for the character, for the audience.
0: I think, like, my guideline has always been truth.
1: Yeah.
0: Sometimes you don't know what the truth is, but then you search for it. But like, and if I let go of that, if I leave that or betray that, I have nothing. Like, who am I? Like, the only thing I know about acting is trying to find that. And if I would betray that in my first big role, then I would never be able to come back from it. That's how it felt.
1: If I was betrayed that in my first big role, I'd never be. Essentially, I got to set the standard here. I got to set the precedent here.
0: Yeah.
1: Man, good on you.
0: Thank you.
1: So talk to me about this character then in Alaska. I mean, this is a very complex character. You almost

0: Vinny was on a link from, I don't know where he was actually. I think he was filming and I was talking and I was like, okay, I love her and I love this story, but I feel like I want to pull her into a direction that is less convenient and make her more of an outsider and someone that is struggling more with like sort of human interactions and social, being an asocial and someone who is with an hypersensitivity and someone who doesn't communicate with words necessarily, but like more with touch and someone who's more primal, kind of pull her away from being this typical sort of FBI agent.
1: Is that because you read the script and said like, oh no, this is who she really is? That kind of thing?
0: I just had a feeling that I wanted to bring her into a field that is closer to Earth and closer to Woody, someone who is more unable to function and someone who has that her skills and her power and what makes her a great detective is that she is badly fitted in sort of in those rooms when everyone is like catchy and fast and like
1: we should have a manhunt, we should get him on the road, we need to get this guy
0: exactly
1: ready. Slow,
0: yes,
1: intentional, methodical,
0: and also someone who has a trauma, carrying a huge trauma, and people that lived gone through things that changed them and broke them, and then you sort of pull yourself together and you keep on moving like she'd done. There's still like unresolved, you know, she's still bleeding internally in a way.
1: I mean, isn't that so much the story of the movie, of Woody as well? I mean, to catch people up, Woody is having a man who has shot this pipeline, the Trans-Alaska pipeline, the oil comes. I thought that scene was actually very funny, like a really cool.
0: It is funny, but the movie's funny. There's a lot of those moments when I'm just like, when I watched it, I was like laughing out loud.
1: I laughed out loud when the oil starts spraying out.
0: You just want to die, and then you're like have a way bigger problem, and you're like covered in black oil, and she's like, I just want to live. Yeah. He's like, I changed my mind. Sorry.
1: Oh yeah, because he's there to try to die by suicide. He's attempting to die by suicide, and he fires the gun out of frustration. I think this is a spoiler.
0: No.
1: Fires the gun out of frustration and hits the Trans Alaska pipeline. People think he's an eco-terrorist. Yeah. And your job is to try and figure out where this guy is. Your character, as you mentioned, has been through a trauma, and you see how she's sort of moving through that. Woody himself has been through a lot, and so have, like, so much of the story to me was also just about, I mean, there's a couple of moments where you do talk about it, the history of residential schools in Canada, the United States.
0: Which I didn't know of. Me as a European, that's not something we learn about, so quite shocking to start to dig into and look into that part of Canadian history.
1: You were, when you got the gig, they kind of started talking to you about it, or?
0: I started asking questions because there were things in there, like in the script, I was like, what is this? Like, I've never heard of it. And they're like, started to just like peek into something that's very painful.
1: Well, what's the first thing you do when you get given a character and you need to channel yourself into them?
0: Like, who is she when we meet her? What brought her to this point? And it's, I think it's a lot of times about finding the breakpoints.
1: What does that mean?
0: We all like have moments that defines us in life, you know? When something breaks or something is newborn, or when something like when you sort of peel a layer off yourself.
1: Yeah.
0: I'm very, you know how lobsters grow? You know, they grow out of their exoskeleton. They get too big for their shell, their home, their safety, and they will swim and sort of get stuck between two rocks and squeeze out of their shell.
1: Yeah.
0: And then they are super like raw and mushy and unprotected, and they need to hide from predators until they get sort of the skin harden and they're like ready to be out there in the world again. I've had a couple of them, you know, it's just like squeeze out of a comfort and a safe place that you outgrown. And I try those kind of crossroads that was like defines a character. And if it's not in the script, I will start to sort of build. I need to understand. I need to find a connecting tissue between me and the character, if that makes sense.
1: So what do you do with someone like Mother Teresa then? Someone like Mother Teresa, who is, you know, literally a living, well, not a living saint, but was made a saint very shortly after her death. It was like, you know.
0: Yeah. I read a lot about her. And also, like, what is a saint? I mean, what is a good person, a bad person? What makes you? And through her own words, like the letters she wrote for years, that's where I started to see the connecting tissue between

0: two of us. Like, she left home when she was very young. She moved to Ireland when she was like 14 and joined like
1: the order,
0: and left her family behind. She was out in the world alone. She was very stubborn. She was a woman in a man's world. She was like very, very tough on herself. There's a lot of things with her that I didn't, that I definitely not agree with her on, but I could see enough that could hit, like find enough sort of points. Okay, this is where we connect. Like, here's Noomi, here's Mother Teresa.
1: And are you then changed by playing characters like that?
0: A lot of times. When Mother Teresa, we wrapped Mother Teresa in Calcutta, and I cut my hair off like the last week of filming, and we're shooting nights, and it's like hundreds of extras, and India is quite intense. Mm-hmm. And it's also the poverty was brutal. Mm-hmm. to be there and to experience it and to see it and to be part of, to be so close to it. So, and I kind of felt like, strangely enough, like cutting your hair off, it's such a like simple thing, but it also shakes you so deeply. Mm. So I felt like I was like cutting off the last bit of myself. And I was sitting in this hotel in Calcutta and just looking at myself, it was uneven. I looked like a cat that's mm-hmm. been like sort of tossed around and like mm-hmm. hidden.
1: Back on where I'm from, we'd say you look like a birch broom in the fits, like an old birch broom. Yeah, I get you. Yeah.
0: And then I came back to London. I flew back and I was like, came back to like a city that I felt so disconnected, and all this, the wealth and the people and like how we are so, in the Western world, we're so used to everything. We live in this luxury, spoiled environment, like me, absolutely. My life is so.
1: Yeah.
0: And I just felt like, who am I? Like, wow. I think I started to look at things slightly different.
1: Of course you would. If you could, you know, if you embody, I can only imagine the psychological impact of embodying someone like that.
0: Yeah.
1: I want to close off because I'm weary of your time. I want to close off. Nice to talk to you, by the way.
0: Yeah, likewise.
1: I want to play you something, and it's not from one of your movies. It's something.
0: Thank God. But it
1: is you, though.
0: But
1: you're not speaking. Don't worry about it. But I want to ask about embodying this character. So have a look at this.

0: So that's you in the Rolling Stones video for Doom and Gloom. You are sort of doing an impression of Mick Jagger in front of Mick Jagger. For people who can't see it, you are fronting the Rolling Stones. You are, and there are moments where you're doing the same movements. You're kind of doing him a little bit. I wonder if you could tell me how that felt being on stage fronting the Rolling Stones and also doing Mick Jagger with Mick Jagger.
1: So, Tom, I was promised that I was not going to sing. I was not going to play any instruments. I was like, I came on board.
0: For the video?
1: Yes. Yeah, okay. Jonas Åkerlund directed the video, asked me if I want to come in and do it. And at first I was like hesitant because they're my heroes. And I was like, oh, it's going to be, I'm not going to be like, what am I going to do? And he was like, don't worry, you're going to act. It's going to be like 12, 15 characters. And then like we're going to shoot that and then separate. The band is going to be on the stage and do, you know, their bit. And I was like, okay, fine. I'm not singing. I can't sing. And he's like, don't worry. And we shot for like 20 hours. It was a really long day. I play all these different characters. And then in the end of that night, I think it's like 3 a.m. He's like, so tomorrow I really want you on the stage with Mick. And I want you to sing. I was like, you're kidding me. I was like, you're killing me. I can't. And then next day I came, obviously, you know, I will do my best. And then I didn't know the lyrics. So they had like big sort of signs with the lyrics. And Mick came and was like, don't worry, babe. He's like, I don't know the lyrics. I'll use them too. And he was so sweet and he was so lovely. And then he became a good friend of mine. But he was terrifying. But also like you have those moments like, okay, there's like, I just need to.
0: You did
1: jump.
0: A good Mick Jagger. You do a good like you do this one, you know, like you do that. You do a good job on that one. You know what I mean?
1: Yeah. You know, it feels like you're jumping off a cliff, and it's just like, I hope I will like I will grow wings on the way down that I won't crash.
0: Lovely to meet you. Thanks for coming in. Hey.
1: Thank you for having me.
0: That was my conversation with Noomi Rapace, who stars in the film In Alaska. That'll be playing at Calgary and Vancouver's film festivals in the upcoming weeks and is expected in theaters across Canada early 2027. Coming up on Q, the Canadian musician Dylan Ponders will tell you why he holds the Guinness World Record for releasing a new song every week. He's been doing this for about 2 years. It's coming up on Q.
2: Good morning, it's 10:30. I'm Sean Lyons with your CBC News headlines. All the main party leaders are off the campaign trail here in Quebec today because they are all prepping for the big event tonight, their final television debate of this election campaign. Several issues to be on the table. Considered a pivotal moment given that we are less than 2 weeks away from the provincial election and people actually start going to the polls in the advanced voting, which takes place this coming weekend. St. Mary's Hospital in Montreal is getting ready for a major renovation of its emergency room. It's one of the busiest ERs in the city and is facing constant overcrowding. The project is expected to increase capacity in the St. Mary's ER by thousands of patients every year. And Angine de Poitrine continues to have a moment. The duo from Saguenay, now Polaris Prize winners, picking up a pair of awards yesterday evening, including the Canadian Album of the Year. Weather forecast now, lots of sunshine around the province and mild weather for the day today. In Montreal, sunny skies with winds becoming light through the day, a high today of 19. For the Laurentians, sunshine as well, a high of 18 degrees for the day today. It's going to cool off overnight. We're expecting frost in the Laurentians. There's, in fact, an advisory in effect. Same thing is true in Sherbrooke for overnight tonight. For today, sunshine and 19. Sunny skies in Quebec City, 19 degrees as well. Sunshine in Gaspé and 18 degrees. And over in Val-d'Or, sunny skies today and 19.
0: I'm Tom Power, you're listening to Q. You might have one of these people in your life. You know, they wake up early, they get their 30 grams of fiber every day, they knit their own sweater in the winter, they get their 10,000 steps. Do you ever think, how? How are they possibly doing this? Dylan Ponders is kind of a bit like that. I mean, I don't know if he knits his own clothes, but I do know he's a bit of an achiever. He holds a Guinness World Record for releasing a single every week for more than 2 years. He's ran 100 marathons in 100 days, raising awareness for men's mental health. He ran all of Yonge Street in Toronto once to raise funds for homelessness. That's more than a double marathon. But it's important to note, he wasn't always this kind of guy. As you're about to hear, just a few years ago, Dylan Ponders was drinking a lot, like a lot. His mental and physical health were in a bad place. It took some really impressive resilience to turn those things around in his life. It's something he's very open about. So Dylan Ponders came into our studio to talk about it with guest host Garvia Bailey and to introduce you to one of his songs. Here's Garvia Bailey's conversation with Dylan Ponders.
3: Dylan Ponders, welcome to Q.
4: So happy to be here. Thanks for having me.
3: You didn't run here, did you?
4: I thought about it, but I did walk here.
3: You did walk here. Okay, good. I want to start where you were before the Guinness record, before all the running, before all of that. I want to go back to 2020.
4: Yeah.
3: And you put out an album called Because We're Alive. Mm-hmm. And it featured some great Canadian talent, Ruby Waters, Alan Raymond, Dom Diaz, to name a few. So can you just take me back to where you were professionally and personally at that time?
4: Sure. Yeah. Leading up to 2020, I had been independently releasing music for give or take 7 years.
3: Mm-hmm.
4: And during that journey, I had accrued a pretty great team. I had a manager, I had an assistant, and we actually got the Factor grant for this album, which is a Canadian grant that is seldom given out to hip hop artists. So it was a really big moment in my career because we'd been rubbing pennies together trying to get a marketing budget behind the music and the creations that we were putting out. So Because We're Alive was my first album where I had a bit of a budget to work with. I could work with the artists that you just mentioned. I could put some money behind marketing and we could reach an audience that a lot of my music wasn't able to reach before. And after that album was released, I got on E! Talk. I was on the radio. We had a tour lined up before COVID came to town. And it was easily the most successful endeavor of my career up until that point. Yeah.
3: Mm-hmm. And what was happening personally? Like, that's the professional lay down. What was happening in the life of Dylan Ponders?
4: Oh, lordy lord. So I started to really explore the realm of escapism back when I left high school. My first experience drinking was finishing a 2-6 of alcohol and throwing up all night. I had no moderation whatsoever. I stepped into the realm of substance abuse with the intention of numbing my feelings to the best of my abilities. So those habits compounded. I started to create some really unhealthy relationships with some really unhealthy substances. By 2020, I had put down a lot of those substances, but my one crutch was alcohol.
3: Okay.
4: So my relationship with alcohol was real. Everyone knew me to pull up to an interview, a video shoot, the studio session with a 2-6 of whiskey, a Mickey, and maybe some beers. I was a drinker, even more than I was a thinker. I was drinking all the time. And the scary part about it was I was highly functional.
3: I was going to say, but you were still coming out with great music.
4: I was highly functional. In comparison to my constituents, you know, I was putting out music. I was meeting all my deadlines. In my mind, it wasn't much of an issue. But that changed.
3: Yeah.
4: Pretty quickly.
3: When did it become an issue?
4: Well, it was an issue, but I didn't realize it was an issue for years. But I got with my wife in 2021, and this was shortly after COVID, after the album had been out. And when her and I got together, she held up a mirror to the parts of myself that I wasn't really able to look at beforehand. I find in life when you find your partner is supposed to make you strive to be the best version of yourself.
3: Yeah.
4: Naturally. If you love someone enough, you want to give them everything you can because they deserve it. And I realized that I, even though I was functioning in my career, I started to realize that I had more to give. And the only way to access those capabilities was to put down alcohol.
3: Right.
4: And that's exactly what I did.
3: You also, around that time, decided to take real control of your career.
4: Yes.
3: As well. What did that look like?
4: Simultaneously.
3: Yeah.
4: So, on my 30th birthday, we went to the Dominican Republic, and it was leading up to this pocket of time. My wife and I had several dialogues about my drinking, and I knew that I had to stop. You know, full context, I was drinking a 2-6 a day for a couple of years. I was always lethargic. I was throwing up blood. It was really unhealthy.
3: Rest in peace, your liver.
4: Yeah.
3: My goodness.
4: Yeah, it was bad, you know, but I realized that not only did I have to put down alcohol, but I had to put my career directly into my hands.
3: Okay.
4: So when I stopped drinking on November 13th in the Dominican Republic, I went for my first run since high school on the beach because I made a conscious decision. I said, every time I want to drink, I'm going to run. I'm going to replace this unhealthy habit with an arduous, very healthy habit.
3: Wow.
4: And
3: what was that first run like?
4: It was so painful. I was 300 pounds. I hadn't run in so long. But the funny thing is, the second I finished running, I felt proud of myself. Mm. I had never finished a night of drinking and woke up like, I feel so proud of those decisions.
3: Right.
4: It was always feeling good in the moment, feeling regret later. Running was feeling discomfort in the moment and feeling like I'm worthy of the effort later, feeling good about it later. And that was the unlock. Mm-hmm. When I got back to Toronto, I started recording. My first sober album was Mushrooms and Melodies. And I let go of my team in a very amicable way. You know, my manager, his name is Brendan Huco. He used to be the head honcho at Smash Mouth Entertainment, which was an independent label. And my vision for my career just didn't really align with what we had. So it was a very respectful parting.
3: Okay.
4: And the rest is kind of history from there.
3: You know, I think we've heard this story a lot from artists who embrace sobriety, that there is a fear that in embracing sobriety, you're going to lose something of your artistic edge.
4: That's an illusion.
3: It is an illusion, is it? Tell me more about that. Did you had you heard that before? Was there a fear? Did you have that fear?
4: Yeah. I experienced that fear beyond the creative aspect. I wasn't sure if I could enjoy life without being inebriated because I had been inebriated for well over a decade constantly. I mean, I left high school around 17, 18, and I was heavily into substances until I turned 30. So that's about 12 to 13 years, which is essentially half of my life.
3: Right.
4: And all of my adult years, all I knew about was being inebriated. I was always drunk or tipsy, always. So I had no idea what the other side looked like. So I was petrified. I didn't even know if life was worth living. And you know, the funniest thing is life is so abundantly beautiful, but it is so complex. And I was so stuck trying to make sense out of life and almost figure out life throughout the lens of this equation. But you're not supposed to figure out life. You're just supposed to experience it and try your best to be your best. So when I got back and started recording, it was within about an hour. I was like, this is what I do. This alcohol doesn't make this music. I make this music.
3: Yeah.
4: And that fear was eliminated when my first studio session, the first song I created was The Empty Man, which is a song about needing to fill this void with attention and substances. It was one of my most reflective songs of my entire career.

0: so I realized that that was an illusion. Typically, growth is on the other side of fear, and I was staying behind that veil. And once I stepped through it, I realized it was just a lie.
1: Yeah.
0: Life is beautiful, and I can make some pretty banging music sober, too.

0: I know it's working because out of the corner of my eye, I can see our executive producer, Beza, grooving to that song. So well done, Dylan Ponders, to pass the Beza test. You're listening to Garvey Bailey's conversation with Dylan Ponders, the Toronto rapper who's been talking about his journey to sobriety and how it changed his approach to music and just to his life. So not only did he find new inspiration for his music, but he also started putting out music at a pretty astonishing rate. He even ended up setting a world record for it. That's where his conversation with Garvia picks up.
1: I've spoken to a lot of artists. Releasing a new song every month can be very difficult.
2: Yes.
1: So can you take me into the creative process of releasing a song a week?
2: Yeah. So one thing everyone close to me always knew is that I was a studio rat, as they say. I spent several hours in the studio. I'm also an engineer, so I engineer my music, I mix my music, and I master my music. And I got pretty good at it. Mm. And typically whenever I would make an album, I would record around 80 to 100 songs, and then I'd pick the best 15 or 12. And that was my process since the inception of my career. So by the time 2022 came around, I had like over 1,000 songs in the folder.
1: And so you're ready.
2: Just like collecting dust, and they were all fire.
1: All right.
2: So creating isn't something that I plan. It's something that I live. Mm-hmm. I'm in the studio every day. My studio's been in my house since I got my first house after being homeless. So I'm in the studio 5-6 hours a day. How could I not release a song every week?
1: Right.
2: That's how I viewed it.
1: Did you have any idea about this Guinness record?
2: Zilch.
1: Like what? How did you find out that you were creeping up on this world record?
2: One of my fans reached out to me. It's a common misconception. When this record came into fruition in February of 2024, a couple of the online dwellers were like, he's just doing this for the record. I had no idea there was even a record for this, nor did I know I would. I think the current record at the time was 54 weekly releases. And by the time I was inching toward that, a fan reached out to me and said, Dylan, like, you're getting kind of close to the world record. Which was great, but I am the type of person who chooses to do endeavors because I believe they can expand on my skill set and expand on the person that I am. And I knew if I challenged myself to release a song a week, I'd become a pretty dope artist. Mm-hmm. And I could potentially even transcend the skill set that I had at that time, which I believe that I did. And then along the way, the accolades kind of just flowed in, but Lord knows that wasn't my intention.
1: Mm-hmm. You are a man who literally doesn't sit still. Like I'm sure the accolades come to you and then you're like, okay, what's next? In 2024, you did something that is so impressive to me, even more impressive than the music somehow, running 100 marathons in 100 days.
2: It's so crazy hearing you say it, babe.
1: That's over 40 kilometers every single day almost? Is that the way it is?
2: You want to hear a caveat?
1: Yeah, please.
2: So it's 42.2 kilometers a day. But on day 50, I ran 50 kilometers. On day 60, I ran 60. On day 70, I ran 70, and so on and so forth.
1: Okay, Dylan. So I know that you did this to raise awareness around men's mental health.
2: Yes.
1: What inspired you to do this? Like, what pushed this as the thing that you wanted to use as a benchmark to raise awareness?
2: So when I stopped drinking and started running, as I mentioned, I started running every time I felt like I needed to drink.
1: Right.
2: So I became a pretty strong runner because I always wanted to drink for the first year. And before I knew it, I was running marathons and I was running ultra marathons, which are anything beyond 44 kilometers. Mm-hmm. So 50 kilometers, 60. And I learned that I could wield this ability that I have with my body for good. I used to be homeless. I used to struggle with mental health issues. I used to be addicted to drugs. So how can I get people to start talking about these things? Because men's mental health is vastly under-discussed. You know, nearly 80% of all suicides in North America are men. This whole, be strong, hold it in, it's not working that well. Mm-hmm. So I figured if I suffered as loudly as possible, we might be able to shed light on a few of the people who have been suffering in silence. And I suffered.
1: The running was suffering.
2: That was the hardest thing I have ever done in my life. Harder than putting down alcohol. And putting down alcohol was months of withdrawals, months of sweats, no sleep. And my therapy for those withdrawals was writing, recording, and running. And when I got to a place in my life where I had found a bit of stability, I figured I owed it to my brethren and my community to at least have someone talk about.
1: Yeah.
2: There are dad who's struggling, their brother who's struggling, their neighbor. So I knew that the marathons and crazy endurance endeavors, they almost force people to talk about things that are kind of viewed as cliche. Mm-hmm. Like homelessness. People are like, yeah, they're homeless, you know. Yeah, that's just a thing. It's like, no, these are people. Like, maybe do you have something in your house you could donate? Maybe you could say hi to a homeless person. Mm-hmm. Men's mental health. It's like, this is something that maybe you might want to service. Reach out to a friend who you think is struggling. That guy who's always like, I'm fine. Mm-hmm. Be like, are you? Mm-hmm. And the goal was to ideally force those conversations by doing something that you couldn't ignore.
1: There's, in thinking about your story before I got this chance to sit down with you, I was looking at all the things that you've done, you know, that Yonge Street run, which is the equivalent of two consecutive marathons. You ran all of Yonge Street. That was something, that was to raise money for homelessness. Mm-hmm. And then of course, you know, the song a week, all of these things. And I thought to myself, you know, there is something about having this superpower, whatever that is that's within you that has you pushing, mm-hmm. and then a compulsion, mm-hmm. that these two things are kind of opposite sides of perhaps the same coin.
2: Yeah. I mean, I kind of turned the compulsion into intention. So I wield my life force with intention. Mm-hmm. I wake up every day just trying my best to be my best with the hopes of uplifting, inspiring, and empowering, period.
1: That's it.
2: Nothing more, nothing less.
1: Hmm. Because I feel like, I hope Dylan is good.
2: Yeah.
1: Because you're doing so much.
2: You know, my dad calls me a bumblebee, you know, I'm always buzzing around. Just to give you a bit of background, when I was younger, like 2, 3, I was diagnosed with ADHD and they tried to put me on Ritalin. My parents said no. I was bold legged. I had orthopedic shoes. I was told I wouldn't be athletic. Mm. My parents said okay. And I've lived my entire life being told what I couldn't do from when I came out the womb. I was limited. I was told I had special needs. I used to not be able to write. I could write backwards. I'm dyslexic. So there are a lot of parts about me that were a bit unconventional. But I know that this is a finite existence. Mm. This is going to end. Why am I going to lay in bed all day? Why am I not going to go run 100 marathons? Why am I not going to write an epic story? A lot of people live like they ain't going to die. And I refuse to live like that. So is Dylan okay? Beyond that, Dylan has found his purpose.
1: You're still releasing a song a week?
2: I just put one out last night. I'm actually... last year, I started releasing 2 songs a week.
1: Okay.
2: So I release one on Wednesday and one on Sunday now.
1: Oh, my God. Could you stop? You're making me... I know that it's supposed to make me feel inspired and good about myself, but... I'm like, okay, Garvia, time to make the bed. It's very impressive.
2: Thank
1: like,
2: you.
1: I mean, we want you to throw to a tune. Mm. I want to talk about Rocky.
2: Yeah.
1: Can you tell me about the inspiration for that one?
2: Absolutely. This song I made shortly after an injury that I have been experiencing this year. Last year, my dog suffered from an infection that almost took her life, and she couldn't walk. She's a 90-pound dog, so I had to carry her everywhere asymmetrically. This led to facet joint compression, which led to nerve sensitivity. Long story short, I couldn't train, move, or sit upright for months. I was on the ground every day because I had to make sure that this part of my neck healed. And I bounced back from this about 2 months ago. Mm. And I recorded this song about a week after I was able to move. And I love the story of Rocky because, A, Sylvester Stallone was told that he could make that movie, but if he didn't only if he didn't act in that movie. Hmm. And he's like, no, no, it's my movie. I'm going to act in it. And they're like, it's never going to work. You're not an actor. Like, your mouth moves. Like, what are you doing? I mean, it worked out pretty well for him. And the movie itself, the protagonist, he is someone who everybody doubted. You know, like, there's a stark contrast between Sylvester Stallone and that character. And I love alchemy. And I feel like this year I got knocked down pretty hard. Hmm. And I came back and ran the length of Yonge Street.
1: Look at you.
2: And I'm feeling like Rocky.
1: That's perfect. That's perfect. Dylan Ponders, it has been a pleasure talking to you and getting a little bit inside your head. It's been a lot of fun. Thanks for being here.
2: I deeply enjoyed our conversation, and I look forward to the one we'll have in the future, a couple of years down the line.
1: All right.
2: God bless.

0: That's one of Dylan Ponder's many, many, many new singles. That one's called Rocky. And as he just told Q guest host Garvia Bailey, he's putting out a new single twice a week. I feel like Rocky too, but just that scene where he drinks the raw eggs. I'm Tom Power. You're listening to Q. The actor and playwright Inns Choi is no stranger to mining his own life for his material. He did it with Kim's Convenience, which began as a play that Inns wrote and then starred in. It, of course, became a massive international hit TV series from Canada. That show was drawn from Inns' own experience about living above his uncle's store and working at a bunch of convenience stores when he was a kid. But now Inns is taking again from his own life, but it's even more personal this time. Inns Choi's latest stage play is called Son of a Preacher Man. And when you watch it, Inns is on stage telling the story of growing up in the church. And the title is an accurate one, growing up with a dad as a preacher. In fact, as grandfather as a preacher, too. So Inns stopped by our studio to talk a little bit about how he grew up. And even though Inns, I should say, didn't follow in his dad's footsteps, didn't become a preacher, I asked him about whether he sees any similarities between what he does as a playwright and what his dad does as a preacher.
1: Absolutely. I feel like theater is a religious experience, can be, where you sit in the dark or you sit on one side. And, you know, at the best of times, theater can make you feel less alone in this world. You're all laughing at the same thing. You all saw that. You're all quiet for a moment while we hear poetry on stage. And you're moved by that, but you're moved as a group. So for me, I do feel like theater or the theater that I create can cause people to do better, to be better. And it has an actual effect in the world. I think good art does this. It makes the society, it's like the common good.
0: Yeah.
1: It increases us as a whole. And I'd like to believe that my work does that too. I also feel sometimes I'm like, there's this drive in me to, and I don't know where this drive comes from or where it's going, but sometimes I think it's, I want my dad to kind of go, good job. You're just like me.
0: Does your dad think you're, I mean, your dad must be pretty impressed with you now, especially all the good work you've done.
1: Yeah. We just went to Windsor together, actually. Went to Point Pelee as well. We were visiting some friends, and he's turning 91 this year. And yes, he is very proud.
0: I bet he is.
1: Yeah.
0: How do you feel? This is such a personal story to you, Son of a Preacher Man. As you mentioned, you premiered it last year in Vancouver. What was it like to go on stage and share it? What's the emotion you felt walking off of the stage after gratitude, after whatever? Like,
1: It was just riveting. It's kind of... It's kind of the journey of, it's my journey, but in some senses, it's kind of chronicles a lot of my art that I've done at different, so the songs that I've written, you know, like this song, Birkenstock, or Bruce Lee's Best Friend, I wrote like, I don't know, 30 years ago, and it never became a hit. I never pursued, touring with a band or whatever, but... So people who know me, it's kind of this little chronicle of all the little bits and pieces that I've done over my life. So coming, you know, finishing that first performance, I don't know, I was just very riveted, and I was so nervous because it's, I don't know, it's so personal.
0: You can't hide behind a character.
1: And I'm just alone. Yeah. Well, there's a band.
0: Yeah, but you're pretty much alone.
1: But pretty much alone. All these words to memorize. Who wrote this? And people really responded to it.
0: It's been in my conversation with actor and playwright Inns Choi. You can hear the full thing on our podcast, Q with Tom Power. And can I also let you know to check out our Instagram. We're at CBCQ on Instagram, also on TikTok, because we have a video up of Inns playing this beautiful song on guitar related to what we were just talking about. Go check that out. That is it for Q today. Tomorrow on the show, my conversation with Jesse Eisenberg, who you might know from playing Mark Zuckerberg in the film The Social Network. He says community musical theater saved his life as a kid. You're going to hear about that and his new film about Community Musical Theater. That's tomorrow on the show. We'll see you then, later on.
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9: There's so much to get into on today's show. There is a new TV comedy out this week. It's called Slow Pitch. It's a show that's got sports and queer folks, and I'm thinking Canada's getting pretty good at making these shows, right? Also, you'll hear all about the winner of this year's Polaris Music Prize.
10: This is CBC News. Good morning, it is 11 o'clock. I'm Sean Lyons with your CBC News from Montreal. And a reminder that all the main party leaders here in the Quebec election campaign are off the trail today. They are all busy prepping for one last TV debate, another chance for all of them to take a big stage to make final pitches to the voters. They're going to be facing off on Radio-Canada this evening on a range of topics. Cathy Séné now on more on which voters they are targeting and how they plan to reach them.
11: There's a last leader's debate, says Ruba Gazal to a skeptical voter in Maurice Richard, a riding her party, Quebec Solidaire, is trying to hold.
12: Malheureusement, je vais pas voter.
11: I'm not going to vote, says the woman, because it's always the same thing.
12: Même moi?
11: Even me? Asks Gazal. Tonight on the debate stage, Gazal will try to rally progressives behind her party, which is stagnating in the polls. CEQ leader Christine Fréchette plans to repeat her strongest line.
13: Quebecers do not want a referendum. And so this is going to be an important part of my preparation for the debate.
11: Parti Québécois leader Paul Saint-Pierre Plamondon is still leading in the polls and won't change his approach.
14: So expect the exact same person with the exact same ideas, and that's who we are. We're consistent.
11: While Charles Milliard of the Liberals believes there will be surprises.
15: Obviously, this last national debate is key for Quebecers. May I remind you that 40% of voters are actually still undecided.
11: Conservative leader Éric Duhaime, who's been rising in the polls, will tailor his message to younger voters.
16: Because as you know, the younger generation usually votes less, and that's going to be the purpose of my debate, to motivate that youth to make sure they get out and vote.
11: That will be crucial for Duhaime's team on October 5th. Cathy Séné, CBC News, Quebec City.
10: Meanwhile, groups both for and against Quebec secularism laws want to hear more on the campaign trail about that particular issue. Previous CAQ government had introduced bans on wearing religious symbols at work for some civil servants, including teachers and daycare workers. They've even revamped that law to bolster it. Stephen Brown is president of the National Council of Canadian Muslims.
17: There are a lot of laws that have been passed that place really draconian and severe restrictions on the basic rights of Muslim Quebecers that aren't being discussed. So Muslim Quebecers kind of feel like political orphans right now.
10: Brown wants to see secularism laws repealed. Others, though, pro-secularism groups, for example, want to see the laws tightened in the province. CAQ, PQ, conservatives, all promising to maintain and protect current laws. You can read more about where all the parties stand on our website. And finally, Angine de Poitrine celebrating a big victory at Massey Hall. That rock duo from Saguenay taking home the Polaris Music Prize. As Rowan Kennedy tells us now, on top of Best Album, they also won the Best Song Award.
18: From headlining Montreal Jazz Fest to opening for rock legend Jack White and to making their late-night debut, it's been an incredible year for Angine de Poitrine.
19: Give it up for Angine de Poitrine!
18: The Saguenay duo burst onto the scene in February thanks to a viral YouTube video. The anonymous musicians play the part of space travelers, and they speak in an incomprehensible alien language.
20: All the attention came all of a sudden in one day.
18: Manager Sébastien Carin says they've become something of a movement, with fans dressing up in their iconic white and black polka dot costumes everywhere they go.
20: Just talk together because they're fans of Angine de Poitrine and building a community around music is something like quite impressive.
18: And adding another feather to their cap, he says they're happy to win the Polaris Music Prize. Their album Volume 2 beat out 9 other finalists, and Dangin's Fabien K also won the Best Song Prize. Rowan Kennedy, CBC News, Montreal.
10: And that was your CBC News. To the weather from Environment Canada now. Lots of sunshine again today. Montreal, sunshine throughout the day today. Winds also becoming light around the noon hour. A high of 19 degrees. Sunshine in the Laurentians as well. 18 degrees. Overnight tonight, it is going to be cool, and there's a frost advisory in effect for the region. Same thing is true in the Sherbrooke area. Sunny today with a high of 19, but frost overnight. Sunny in Quebec City and 19 degrees. Sunny in Gaspé and 18 degrees. And sunny in Val-d'Or and 19 degrees for the day.
9: It is an understatement at this point to say that TV shows about romance and sports are having a moment. You got Heated Rivalry, you got Off Campus. Also, now you have Slow Pitch, which is a Canadian TV show from Crave. It's about a queer softball beer league in Mississauga, and the buzz around it is just everywhere. My name is Elamine Abdul-Mahmoud. This show is called Commotion. Ali Graham is here. Riley Esno is here. Hello to both of you.
1: Hello.
9: What's going on, y'all? Nice to see you.
1: Nice to see you, too. Mm-hmm.
9: I think before we even begin, it's maybe useful for our audiences to just hear a little bit of what Slow Pitch sounds like. So let's hear it right now.
21: 1, 2, 3, 4, 3!
22: We broke up. She dumped me.
23: And she joined another team in the league.
24: You have to tell Joanne.
23: Love and sports do not mix.
24: What are you going to do? Lose all over me?
23: Would you consider playing to win?
24: I don't like losing, Joanne!
25: This is Rock Bottom.
24: Make out later!
9: 1, 2, 3, Broveries is where we're going to start. Okay, so listen, Slow Pitch used to be a web series back in 2020. Mm-hmm. Now it's a full-blown regular TV show. Riley, we'll start with you. You've watched the show. How are you feeling about it?
26: I really like it. Like, I think that, first of all, I love a sitcom, which I think this is kind of, you know, also giving. Mm-hmm. A workplace sitcom. And this
9: famously,
26: is...
9: You're a big workplace sitcom guy.
26: You know, if you know one thing about me, it's that. And, I mean, I think sports are the new sort of workplace sitcom. Like, you get this cast of characters, you can get them in all sorts of circumstances, and I love that. I also think that, like, it's just so relatable. Like, I don't know if anybody else, I'm on queer soccer teams, you know, softball leagues, and this is real. Like, it's so...
25: it's happening.
26: You know? You watch it, and you're like, that's absurd. And it's like, no. I know at least, like, 10 people who are functioning like that on a daily, weekly sort of basis. And, like, despite, you know, how relatively, like, chill my life is, all of the drama, almost, I would say, comes from these rec sports. Like, no one's getting paid and still it's like this. And so, like, I just feel like I see that and I'm also the added, like, yep, I get that, is really, you know, draws me in.
9: I like the idea. First of all, I just want to describe to the folks listening on the radio, you said this is real and Ali went, so true. Ali, okay, you also play in a queer rec softball league. Do you want to
25: Not softball.
9: Volleyball. My apologies.
25: I mean, might as well be.
9: Okay. Well, okay. Do you agree? Like, do you find the show?
25: 100%.
9: Like, oh, yeah, it's a relatable thing to watch.
25: 100%. So I play in a volleyball queer league.
9: Yeah.
25: And even when I say queer league, it's like we've made it queer because we are the Broveries in a way. Like, we are in a league that is like, I mean, no one's identifying as a straight team,
9: but
25: they are the straight team.
9: By definition.
25: We are the standout queer girls team. Yeah. And we're having so much fun. But I mean, the drama is real sometimes. Yeah. Love to my girls.
9: Yeah.
25: But you know, sometimes you're like, oh, your ex is actually the best friend of your, like the other ex. And then also, wait, who's this person that's come by our practice? I actually went on a date with them once. And like, there are these tensions, but also the funniest thing I feel like so far that the Broveries are showing in Slow Pitch is, I think, accurately showing, is that you like go to this Tuesday night sign up thing because you're like, well, your friends want you to come. It's a good way to move the body. And then suddenly you're like, I need to buy this gear. We need to do an extra practice. And then, you know, for me, I'm like, I'm now traveling to play volleyball with my friends. And honey, we're mid-level rec. And I'm like, well, I'm going to need my annual leave for going Is Spain going to play in the gay games? Olympics for gay people. And, you know, it gets serious very fast. Yeah. And, you know, it's also funny because it's like there are people who have never played before who are like scared of the ball at first. Yeah. And then you have people like, you know, Coach Joan played by Jess Salguero, who are like, what if we tried to win? And like get really, really invested. And so it's like part of the absurdity is just the tension, not only in terms of like maybe the sexual tension between some of these people,
9: yeah,
25: but also just like the level of play and then the level of like how much you want it, yeah, and how silly that can get.
9: Yeah. The bad news for both of you is that for the rest of, I have a bunch of questions I want to ask about this, but the rest of the show is going to be you doing impressions, ooh, of every character on Slow Pitch. Yeah. That's just the thing we're going to do,
25: yeah,
9: for the next
25: part of the contract.
9: Yeah. Yeah, yeah, you didn't know, yeah, that, but now you know this. Okay, I will say, like, as a show that is about queer sports,
25: yeah,
9: the natural comparison, people are like, oh, is this like heated rivalry, but yeah, maybe make it softball? Is that accurate at all? Does that, does, yes, that kind of, okay, go ahead.
25: So for promotion reasons, it's exactly like heated rivalry. Go watch it. Yes. But, you know, there's not the same level of maybe physical activity,
9: yes,
25: as a heated rivalry in terms of in the bedroom.
9: Yeah.
25: But I would say the thing that they have in common, of course, it's a Crave production. Yes. It's Canadian actors for the most part, or at least production making it, shot in Canada, which is fun. And, you know, it's gay people playing sports. But I would say a main difference is in heated rivalry, it's people who are very good at sports who happen to be gay.
9: Yeah.
25: And then in Slow Pitch, it's people who are gay who happen to be playing sports.
9: That's fundamentally a different offer.
25: It's quite different. Yeah. And you know, at this point, too, with like pro leagues for women, like, and it's very fun. There's a character called Mel, played by Amanda Cordner, I believe, who's like come down from the pro leagues and is like now in this ragtag group. And there's that tension. But, you know, for the most part, when we're watching pro sports now, whether it's WNBA or soccer, like, women are having to come out as straight at this point.
9: Right.
25: And so it is this funny thing of, like, in the world of Slow Pitch and generally in women's sports at this point, it feels very gay.
9: Yeah.
25: Whereas, of course, with men's sport, we're still seeing it's a real struggle to come out. Yeah. And, you know, in heated rivalry, the tension is that they are gay and that, yeah, there is homophobia.
9: That's how the season resolves, right?
25: Exactly, like, yeah. And then with Slow Pitch, it's that, well, we are gay and that's part of what's so fun about this. And the tension more is that between each other, we're gay. And,
9: yeah.
25: Oh my God, my ex is here. Other things are playing out. But yeah, it's, I think, pretty different. Yeah.
9: Riley, I will say though, like, to me, I'm a casual sports fan. I've always been a casual sports fan for my entire life. I've never seen this many shows about sports all together at the same time. I mean, like, we mentioned Heated Rivalry off the top. We mentioned Off Campus. You got Slow Pitch. But also, like, Ted Lasso's back for a season. I don't even know how many seasons we're in. You know, there's, like, an F1 show that's a reality show. Like, talk to me about, like, the idea that TV said, you know what we should do for a bit is sports. Like, does that surprise you at all?
26: Yeah. I mean, I'm actually surprised that it kind of took that long.
9: Yeah.
26: In that, like, Ted Lasso for me was maybe the first one that I saw. And then, like, obviously was a very big commercial success.
9: Yes.
26: And so then I feel like then at the same time that I was realizing this, maybe all the studios were, we were on the same page.
9: Yeah, where you and the,
26: like,
9: studios.
26: Yeah. And we talk. is that, like, you know, it's hard sometimes, I think, to have a natural environment where you can have all of these really, you know, disparate characters, yeah, and that you can bring them together on a weekly sort of basis to experience something. And the offices are, like I mentioned, a great place to have that happen. Yeah. The Office being, like, maybe, you know, Parks and Rec, Veep, all of those, like, sort of workplace,
9: yeah,
26: comedy and sitcoms. And then sports is another one where you get these people who are, yes, here for this because they have to be. This is their job or this is a common interest or whatever. But that's kind of where the similarities might end, and
9: right,
26: then you can bring in so much character and growth also through the course of a season, a sports season, in addition to the TV season.
9: Season, both meanings, yes.
26: Indeed. Yeah. So I think that, like, you know, it provides a really ripe environment for storytelling, and so it makes sense to me that we're seeing this. And like I mentioned, there's already people, you know, who are, or like has been mentioned, there's a lot of people who, like, watch sports are big sports people. And so like maybe that draws them in. But also like I think like Slow Pitch is a great example of this, where it's like a lot of people can relate to like being, you know, an adult trying to do a physical activity for fun. Yeah. And then being like, what world am I in?
9: Dropped into a bunch of drama.
26: Yes, totally.
9: Yeah. I will say that like Ali, like the thing that surprises me with the show is that the format is a mockumentary, right? That's not, you know, a lot of these other sports shows, they're just kind of like a straight on here. Yeah. Even if they're a comedy, like the story's kind of like resolving in a sort of natural progressive way. You're getting a lot of little asides here in terms of like the way that the comedy plays out. Mm-hmm. Does that format work for this kind of thing?
25: I think 100%. Because I feel like a lot of the time, like regardless of what level you're at, like when you're in team sports, of course, you're like having this collective effort that you're all working towards.
9: Yes.
25: But also sometimes someone makes a weird move. Someone makes a comment. Someone's like kind of side coaching you and you're like, you shouldn't be coaching me. And so there is like a lot of stuff that's like right for you want the sidebar moment. Mm. And I think that they played out really effectively.
9: Yeah.
25: And also I think they've like really given us a good cast of characters. You know, we have the token straight girl. We have someone who's speaking in a German accent for some reason. Boris is growing on me.
9: Yeah.
25: But you know, I do feel like with Coach Joan and with Mel, like there are these like very fun characters where you're seeing people really, really want this.
9: Yeah.
25: And whether it's for a reason of I need to get over my ex, but I can't, and so I need something to focus on, or just because it's fun to try together.
9: Yeah.
25: And I think that there is like a real natural, like the format does work for it, in my opinion. But also I feel like there is just so much absurdity, but also a lot of earnestness. Mm. And I feel like what's nice about the sidebar of like mockumentary style is it allows for both.
9: Yeah.
25: It allows for this kind of self-deprecation as well as like this meanness you get to have that like I'm not punished for being mean to my friend because I'm saying it to the camera. And so I think it's quite fun and it plays well, I think. Yeah.
9: I will say that I'm just delighted by the fact that both of you walk in here and go like, as people who play in queer rec leagues.
25: Of rec league experience.
9: That's right. This very specific experience. We recognize ourselves in this and, you know, representation matters.
25: Mm.
9: Riley, I will say, the other dimension that I'm really interested in is the idea that we just keep producing in this country, you know, shows that are really working right now, right? Like Canadian shows that are connecting in ways that I've not seen Canadian shows connect. And like Peter Robbie obviously being the example of this, but then you get this. This is produced, Slow Pitch is produced by Elliot Page's production company. It's shot in Mississauga. It's rooted in this country. Why do you think Canadian stories are connecting so well right now?
26: Mm. I mean, one theory I have is that I think for a long time, for whatever reason, you know, like in Canadian, even if it's a Canadian production, that these production companies know that they also need an audience outside of Canada.
9: Yeah.
26: And that there, for some reason, was this idea that if it's explicitly in Canada and we're making Canadian-isms throughout it and it's appealing to a Canadian audience too much, then it's unrelatable to any other audience.
9: Yeah.
26: And I think we've, in the last couple of years, really just proven that narrative to be wrong. Whether it's Heated Rivalry or Nirvana, the band, the show, the movie, you know, like the fact that it's takes place so explicitly in these Canadian contexts doesn't deter in any way from audiences finding the stories relatable and the characters moving and all of those sorts of things. And actually, I mean, this is a completely different type of show, but I've also been really obsessed with Adults right now.
9: Yeah.
26: And one of the critiques, one of the only critiques
9: it's
26: I've
9: so
26: seen.
9: So Toronto.
26: Yes. Oh my
9: Toronto.
26: God, yes.
9: It's you know? So visibly Toronto,
26: yes, totally.
9: As a person
26: stop
9: of Toronto experience.
26: It.
9: Yeah, yeah. Like,
26: exactly.
9: You watch that Adults and go like, I understand that the thing you guys are trying to do, just say Toronto. Like,
25: yeah,
9: it's just say
25: it.
9: Toronto. And the show will be exactly the same.
26: 100%.
9: Because you just, as someone who lives in Toronto, you watch that show and go like, we are in the Toronto that 100%. Everybody else exists
26: yeah,
9: in. Right? Like,
26: totally. Yeah. So I just think that it's time that this, if this is, and I felt for a long time it might be, but that like Canada is unrelatable to other folks. I don't think that holds water anymore. More necessarily, and we have a lot of evidence to prove it.
9: In fact, the more Canadianness we lean into, maybe the better results.
26: Like, totally.
9: You know, but I want to see like a political show called the Schwinnigan Handshake. You know, that's what I want immediately. Can someone greenlight that tomorrow?
25: Yes.
9: That would be wonderful.
25: Yeah.
9: I really appreciate your time, you guys. This has been wonderful. Thank you so much for being here.
25: Of course,
26: thanks
25: so
26: for
25: fun.
9: Oh, this is the best. Riley Esnault is an Anishinaabe writer and scholar from Abamatung First Nation. Ali Graham is a journalist and podcast producer on CBC's Understood. The first two episodes of Slow Pitch premiere on Crave this Friday. My name is El Amin Abdul Mahmoud. This show is called Commotion. We're going to switch gears because have a listen to this

0: from Saguenay, Quebec, or maybe possibly outer space. That is Angine de Poitrine, and that song is called Fabienne. It's from their album Volume 2. They have their masks, and they have their gigantic noses, and also they have the polka dots, and now they have $30,000 because they won the Polaris Music Prize last night. That is for the best album, and that award is presented and given out by critics. That is not an award that is given out like the Junos, for example, which is an industry award. This is handed out by music journalists who say this is the best album that came out this year. Also, Angine de Poitrine have won an additional $10,000 because they won the best song prize for that specific song. You could say that it's kind of Angine de Poitrine's world and we are just living in it. Emily Hanskamp, you agree, hey? This is kind of where we are right now.
1: The truths are truths, you know?
0: It's kind of a little bit wild how 9 months ago no one had really heard of this band, you know? Well, some folks have heard of this band. Some folks were in on the ground floor. Not me. It took the videos blowing up online for me to go like, okay, now I understand that they're here. But also, they're now just kind of everywhere.
1: I turned around at one point, just at the end of their performance, to a couple journalist pals of mine. I said, if we would have told each other that this was what we were going to be seeing at Polaris last year at Polaris, we wouldn't have believed each other. I mean, no one could have predicted this ascent. Nobody.
0: Yeah, the idea that they came out of nowhere and then kind of dominated everywhere. I was like, what is it about them that's connecting, you think?
1: I think... the weirdness, we want weirdness. Yeah. You know, I've spoken about

0: those are the polka dot folks.
1: They've co-opted polka dots somehow. Yeah.
0: They have. They brought polka dots back.
1: They did.
0: But if you strip away the pageantry, do you think that their work still stands up to be like, oh yeah, they deserve the Polaris Prize?
1: Absolutely.
0: Yeah.
1: And I can say, you know, I know a promoter who booked them for one of their, ended up being three, actually ended up being seven Toronto shows, but when they just had one show at the Mod Club, and she just booked them on sound. And this, they were already making buzz in the industry before they, that KXB session, and they went viral. So if you ask people in the industry, they were listening to them first. And the fact that now it's an easier way in, that you see them and you find that appeal and then you like the music, that doesn't take away from the actual quality of the music. If you see these two people live, these two aliens live, you the way they jump through these time signatures, you cannot deny their talent. It's it's a fact.
0: I think like the thing that I've been trying to wrap my mind around, because like the Polaris Prize is meant to be given out to the best Canadian album entirely on artistic merit. Sales don't do you any favor. Popularity does not do you any favor. Virality does not do you any favor, right? But then you sort of all the like the list of past winners, like most of them, they're not the biggest names that we have in this country. But then last night you see this thing where there is a convergence, right? Between like they're popular and they go viral and they sell out a bunch of nights at the Mod Club, and also at the same time, they go and open for Jack White on the same night and then go play their own headlining show. What do you make of that shift, this idea that like the popular is meeting the critically acclaimed?
1: It is rare, and I invite it. And I know that there is a real resistance to that, especially when we're talking about artistic merit and the Polaris and the, you know, pretension that can come with music journalism and music opinion and curation in general. Oh, yeah. The idea that something's commercial can necessarily mean that you're not going to like it, you're not going to buy into it. So I am a juror in Polaris. I was in those discussion boards and seeing how people were engaging with their music and talking about it. And I am extremely heartened to see that there is just a willingness and an acceptance that you can be commercial, you can be popular, you can be selling out shows all over the world, be one of the biggest Canadian exports we've had, and also be extremely talented and, you know, warrant an artistic acknowledgement in this way.
0: Oh yeah, like there's a truly. So I saw them live at Hillside Festival earlier this year, and
1: first time Hillside sold out. Yeah, and
0: that's right.
1: In many,
0: I think 15 years they've not sold out the festival, and then they booked them as headliners, and suddenly like the festival sells out. And honestly, incredible vibe. Mm-hmm. What really surprised me about their popularity was how cross generational it was. You know, but then to go from seeing that to go, that's the album that's going to win the Polaris. A huge surprise to me. Mm-hmm. Let me ask you, who were you rooting for last night?
1: I would say last night was like the best Polaris show in recent memory. And I think we were all looking at each other after every performance and saying they could have taken it. They could take it. They could take it. It was incredible.
0: That's a good
1: so
0: feeling.
1: It's really hard to pinpoint. You know, it would have been, you know, Charlotte is one of the great songwriting gems of our country.
0: Charlotte Cornfield. Les Louanges. Unbelievable album.
1: Les Louanges from Quebec, who I do think his album Alouette is one of the most important albums, not just to come out of Quebec, but out of this country in a very long time. Yeah. The Copelands, you know, their homage to their love to each other. I truly, Aquaculture, that record, Historian Meets Artist out of Halifax. Truly, I look at this shortlist with such a sense of pride.
0: Yeah.
1: I was so excited because everyone deserved it. I know it's like an annoying answer, but truly I was so excited for whoever was going to take home that award last night.
0: Let's play some of the music you're talking about. Let's play a little bit of Les Louanges right now.

0: Okay, so the point of the Polaris Gala is that, like, everybody who's nominated gets to play a couple songs, and then it's kind of like a nice vibe. Angie Dupartrine was added to the bill pretty late. That was not supposed to be the case. They were supposed to be performing. You get to the Polaris Prize, they are performing. What's the vibe in the room? Like, how are they received?
1: Well, so, of course, they were the last performance.
0: Yeah.
1: But up to that point, if I take you into the room, the emotional roller coaster, we're talking about Slash Knee, the incredible Toronto-based Slash Knee, performing Peaches songs in the crowd with boob-shaped balloons popping around. We're talking about Tanya Tagok performing this incredible seven-minute entrancing performance, the Copelands dancing with each other on stage. So the emotions are all over the place. And then these polka-dotted aliens walk on stage. Everyone's phones come out. The crowd just gets so electric. People in the gallery start standing up. I mean, the energy in the room shifted in such an incredible way. Yeah.
0: Yeah, there's something about the idea. Like, first of all, they don't just kind of walk on stage. It's rarely a smooth process for them to walk on stage. But when they do, people are just kind of like, what am I watching?
1: Oh.
0: And I felt that way watching the YouTube videos, I think. But then when I saw them in person, I was like, oh, I'm having the same reaction that I was having to watching those videos online.
1: And even at the end of the

0: performance. You're still like, what was that? I want more of it. Don't know what I just witnessed. Yeah. I'll take seconds, please.
1: I think there's a case to be made that the real winner of the player isn't necessarily the person who takes home that big check, right? But like the more obscure artists who get this platform, they make it onto a pretty significant list. They make it onto the short list, and suddenly people are like, oh, I haven't heard of you. And now we get a chance to engage a little bit more with your music. Based on that, who do you think benefited from the recognition of like just making it onto the short list?
0: I think I'm going to shout out Aquaculture Lance Sampson from Halifax, because this is an artist who, you know, he's a youth outreach worker, a historian, like I said, like went deep into his archives as the foundation for this album. Didn't have necessarily goals to take this outside of the province. He's extremely regionally focused in a way that I really admire.
1: Yeah.
0: But getting this shortlist acknowledgement made it so that necessarily he was brought to Toronto, brought those community listening parties to our city, expanded those called that cultural impact. More and more people talked about him. So this might not have been a priority for his to push it beyond his province, beyond Nova Scotia, but because of Polaris he did. Because of Polaris, more and more people listened to this absolutely incredible album, 1783. If you're listening to this conversation, you can turn us off. Well, no, don't turn us off. After
1: right
0: we're
1: after
0: done,
1: this conversation,
0: then you'll listen to it.
1: You know, you have to go anywhere because we can just play a little bit of Aquaculture right now. Let's hear a little bit.

0: he's saying that is Aquaculture. The album is called 1783. I know. What a record. Truly what a record. Listen, before we go, I just want to give you just our first ever pop quiz. Can you name the first ever Polaris winner?
1: No.
0: Is that possible?
1: No, I can't. Tell me.
0: It's Final Fantasy's He Poos Clouds. It's yeah.
1: Incredible.
0: And you go, you know what? That's the thing I'm going to go look up immediately after this.
1: I'm going to tattoo that, actually.
0: The reason I bring this up is because it's the 20th anniversary of the very first Polaris gala this week. And since then, the official prize has, the mandate of the prize has not really changed. But when you look back at the list of the winners, especially the list of the winners of the last few years, what does it tell us about Canadian music right now? What's the sort of, the story that you can kind of see threaded through all those winners?
1: I think we're at a really interesting kind of juncture in the Canadian music landscape and industry, where at once we have a sort of commercialism at an institutional level that maybe we don't all feel represents the incredible talent that we have.
0: Yeah.
1: And then at the same time, we have an artistic merit-based prize like the Polaris, which is showcasing the fact that, yes, Canada has undeniably the most interesting, weird, beautiful artists on this planet.
0: Yeah.
1: So I love that they're also leaning more and more into the public, inviting the public in, because what I'd love to see is at an institutional level that we can lean into how cool and weird and beautiful and unique and singular the Canadian music industry is. And I see Polaris doing that more and more. And I, at an institutional level, want us all to do that.
0: Okay.
1: Let's take these steps forward. Let's catch up with the artists that we have in this country instead of leaving them behind.
0: I think the most exciting thing to me about the popularity of Anjane Nepotri in representing this country in this moment is how weird they are. I think we are very good at producing weird artists, right? Go back to doing that.
1: Let's go back. Yeah. Go back to weird. That's our compass, Canadians.
0: Yeah. Honestly, every time that I think about weird Canadian artists that we produce, we kind of go oh, that's the thing we're good at. We're good at counterculture. We're good at offering a thing that is just a little bit offside to the mainstream. And I think that's kind of the best place for us to be.
1: And if you look at this collection of albums, yeah, I do feel so much cultural pride in the weird eclectic nature of this grouping of albums that was voted by jurors across this country and journalists across this country. This is Canada.
0: Emily Hanskamp, you're a delight, man. Good to see you.
1: Always great to be here.
0: Thank you so much. Emily Hanskamp is a freelance music journalist. She was with me right here in our Toronto studio. And if you've yet to experience the phenomenon that is Anjane Nepotri, you can go see them in Toronto, Quebec City, or Montreal this November. My name is Alamine Abdul Mahmoud. This show is called Commotion. We'll be back tomorrow. We'd love to see you then.
2: Good morning. It's 11:30. I'm Simon Nakaneshny with your CBC News headlines for Quebec. Well, Montreal police now consider the suspicious death of a woman in a downtown apartment as a homicide. Officers were called to the residence on René Lévesque Boulevard and Saint-Christophe Street yesterday afternoon to carry out a wellness check. Inside, they found the unconscious 45-year-old victim, who was pronounced dead on the scene. No arrests have yet been made. And it's a big night for the major provincial party leaders as they spar in front of the cameras here at Maison Radio-Canada. Tonight is the third and final televised debate of this campaign, with just 12 days until voting day. 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Our team will be providing analysis and fact-checking the party leaders as the debate is unfolding. Our live coverage online begins just before 7 o'clock. And Anjane Nepotri is celebrating a big win at Massey Hall in Toronto last night. The rock duo from Saguenay is taking home the Polaris Music Prize and $30,000 for their second album called Volume 2. Now, taking a look at the weather forecast from Environment Canada in Montreal today, sunny, the high 19. Tonight, clear skies, the low 9. For Quebec City, sunshine today, the high 19. Clear this evening, some fog patches, the low plus 5, risk of frost. In Sherbrooke today, sunny skies, the high also 19 degrees. Tonight, clear with fog patches, the low plus 4, and patchy frost. And for Gaspé today, sunny this afternoon and a high of 18.
3: Paul, it's so nice to be with you here in D.C. And Willie joining us all the way from Jerusalem. Hello.
4: Hey, guys. I miss you, but happy to be here covering the Middle East for a couple of weeks.
5: So that's where you've been, Willie. Now I know.
4: I know, right?
3: I've left a bunch of stuff for you at your desk. It's going to be a mystery until you get home. Just FYI. I hope you're looking forward to it.
4: Oh, I'm excited.
3: Be excited. I'm Katie Simpson, and I'm joined here in Washington, as I mentioned, by Paul Hunter. And Willie Lowry is normally with us in D.C. He sits right next to me. We are all Washington correspondents for CBC News, and we love breaking down American politics for our Canadian audience from where we sit, two blocks from the White House.
5: And on this Tuesday afternoon, as we record this episode, we've all just spent about an hour or so, I guess, watching President Donald Trump speak to the United Nations General Assembly. And so we're keen, eager, excited to unpack some of what we heard from him.
3: Trump, of course, he had an agenda with his speech at the UN, and this is how he is framing it.
6: The entire world is being lifted by the wealth, strength, spirit, and momentum of a newly energized and a very powerful United States of America. And just as we moved quickly to address problems we inherited at home, we have acted with decisiveness and speed to reshape the world stage and solve problems that have plagued us for far too long.
4: So Trump was clearly trying to position himself as the world's problem solver in this address, and he may continue to present that narrative at his other international events this week.
5: He's got a deal to sign with Greenland and Denmark. You mentioned that in the speech. He's hosting the Chinese president Thursday. He's even trying to get Belarus to sell him potash in another snub to Canada, blood potash, as Saskatchewan Premier Scott Moe calls it.
3: Between Trump's speech and his meetings, a theme is emerging, a willingness to go it alone on the world stage in pursuit of Trump's America First agenda, willing to risk additional strain on global relationships. So this week, we're asking, is Trump even interested in having allies?

0: Okay, Paul, let's talk more about the UN speech. You know, what really stood out to you from this address here?
1: Well, the escalator going in worked, unlike
0: last year. Teleprompter worked?
1: Teleprompter worked. But, you know, to the speech itself, relative to a year ago, the U.S. is, what, 6-7 months now into the war on Iran. The U.S. relationship with allies such as Canada has cratered. The war in Ukraine continues. And meanwhile, per a new poll that is out, the views of Americans on Trump's foreign policy is plummeting. 29%, I think, now say he's doing a good job on foreign policy. 2/3 of Americans say he's not handling the war in Iran well. So it's a very complicated time for the U.S. and Trump in terms of foreign policy as this speech comes.
0: Yeah, and Willie, you are following this from Jerusalem. The big headline that came out of this speech has to do with what the U.S. president had to say about Iran.
2: But I have a big decision to make. Will a deal be made with Iran that lets them rebuild and create a far greater country than it ever was before? Maybe one of the greatest in the Middle East or even the world? Or do I annihilate the Islamic Republic and do it quickly, never giving them a chance to kill and destroy people and countries again? Do I drive them into hell with no chance of survival and no hope of future greatness or generations? But I believe we'll make a deal right after the election. Because it doesn't make sense for them not to. They're waiting to see how I do in the midterm election. What they don't realize is that I'm not running.
0: Do I annihilate? Do I drive them into hell? There's a lot of dark language there, Willie. What do you make of what we heard here?
3: Yeah, that bellicose language is nothing new. Quite frankly, he has been uttering these threats to Iran more or less since the very beginning of this military campaign, which of course now dates all the way back to February 28th, 7 months. I think he's in a rut. It's clear that he doesn't know how to end this war. As Paul alluded to, Americans aren't happy with it, right? This is a war that isn't just having like this kind of amorphous effect. It's having a direct impact on Americans' wallets, driving up the price of oil, driving up the price of gas. I think with this speech, he was really trying to present that strong kind of bravado that he's typically likes to present. And it was interesting that he said, "I'm not running in these midterms," which is, of course, the opposite of what he told Republicans to think at the
1: That's right.
3: Convention just the other week, right?
0: Yeah, and that really points to the broader context of this moment. If the polls are accurate, it suggests that his Republican Party is going to lose control of at least the House, if not possibly the Senate as well. On the world stage, he's alienated his traditional allies because of his trade politics, as well as all of the instability in the Middle East, driving energy prices up, causing problems all around the world and domestically in the United States as well. When he's in a moment where he's in trouble. And so what does he do? Project an image of strength and try to coerce everyone to seeing it from his perspective, sort of trying to tie it all together that way.
1: You know, it's all confrontation all the time with Trump, right? To go back to Trump 1.0, you know, there were behind the scenes conversations coming out of, you know, different meetings in different parts of the world where you'd hear, and especially in Europe, where I think European countries were looking at America in Trump 1.0 and saying, maybe we have to like move on from the United States. Maybe this isn't going to be a good lasting thing. But then they didn't really, right? And then I think they started counting down the days until it ended in the hopes that he would not win re-election. He did not. And then things kind of came back to, quote unquote, normal under Biden, let's say, from the view
0: more traditional.
1: More traditional, mm-hmm. From the view of the rest of the world looking in. But then comes Trump back. And like now people are saying, well, wait a second. Like this is, these are terms we've used in this podcast before, that the United States is not a reliable partner. It is not a dependable partner, and that this isn't going to be unique. really do have to move on. But you listen to the words of Trump. I mean, he's, you know, the America first, the isolationism, the protectionism that'll be, you know, in the history books when it comes to Trump's time in office. And so look at the other countries. Look at Canada, right? Look at Greenland. Look at Taiwan. Look at South Korea. Look at Ukraine. The rest of the world sees what Trump is doing, putting America first, being the bully, and they're saying we have to move on.
3: I think, you know, Paul is right there. That first term, the world viewed as an aberration, but this time it's just the new norm.
0: It is. And if we sort of take a step back and look at, you know, the speech and more broadly U.S. foreign policy decisions, you know, in specifically Trump's second term, are we starting to see a shift to both of you guys? Are we starting to see a shift with, you know, people being willing to side with the American point of view?
3: I mean, I think yes, at the risk of bringing this back to Canada. I mean, obviously, look at the path that Carney has charted thus far. It's one that I think a lot of European nations are finding quite attractive. That being said, no one really wants to poke the bear unduly or unnecessarily. So then, you know, look forward or look at what we saw today with this U.S.-Denmark-Greenland deal, right? Where you have sides sort of appeasing the president, but also were they?
1: Well, I think Greenland is an interesting thing to look at right now, right? Like somehow, you know, Trump got them to sign off on a deal that doesn't actually change too much, right? I mean, that's which I think is important in the sense that it allows Trump to claim victory of a kind, which I think the conventional wisdom is that's the way you deal with Trump. You find a way to let him say out loud that he got something, that he won. But the Greenland deal doesn't really change too much. And yet it does give a little, right? It gives the U.S. More say in security matters in Greenland, which is something that's how they're claiming victory here. That Rubio said the same thing. This gives the U.S. greater security as well. But at the same time, I think people in Greenland are just kind of, you know, as they sign off on it, they're holding their nose because it feels like bullying at the end of the day. And that gets back to sort of Trump foreign policy, it would seem right now, is to bully and to sort of push your way until you get something. In this case, it's a slightly expanded security deal with Greenland that sounds like, from Trump's perspective, victory.
0: And Trump used his speech to make an example of Greenland and to frame it, as he so often does in his zero-sum politics, as his victory.
2: We will have the complete ability to do what is necessary to defend the American continent and also Europe and other places. No U.S. adversary will ever be permitted to establish a military presence in Greenland anymore, or make sensitive investments there without our express written approval. We will immediately begin the process of developing a large military presence in the appropriate locations. We will be building two very major military bases. This agreement will be signed later today, and I look forward to working with the wonderful people of Denmark and Greenland. It's been a great experience, amazing experience, and we've really formed a bond in doing it.
0: So right after this speech, Donald Trump was ushered into a room on the sidelines sort of the General Assembly where the speeches are given. And there was a signing ceremony and there were a number of reporters in the room and they kept yelling at the president. Does this mean that ownership is off the table? Does this mean, like, does this satisfy your demand that the United States own Greenland? And he smiled, but he wouldn't answer the question. And some of the things that the president said in that sort of strike a couple of chords to me that are very similar to the ongoing situation with Canada. When he talks about how no U.S. adversary will be able to establish a military presence in Greenland. Okay, that's not something that anyone sort of was seeking, but there are concerns about Russian and Chinese military presence, particularly as global warming takes place and it changes shipping routes, those kinds of things. That is an issue. But no one's going to be able to make sensitive investments there without our express written approval, that the Americans are going to get to have a say on what happens in Greenland in terms of, you know, its investment over its economic growth, those kinds of things. I get that it's in the lens of national security and they don't want to see Chinese or Russian investment. That's really what this is about.
1: It still feels like an infringement on sovereignty, though, doesn't it?
0: Exactly.
1: And that's what that seems like. And so when I say it feels like bullying and the U.S. or Trump forcing its way in, that's, if you parse the words or you look at, you know, Trump not answering the question, you could have one, you could draw one inference. But if you take a step back, what does it feel like? It feels like an infringement on sovereignty, would say, I think, you know, any number of Greenlanders. And don't forget, the you know, when Trump first started talking about Greenland, what, about a year ago, I guess, or something, Greenland started to actually prepare for an invasion or a military incursion on Greenland. They took that very seriously. So again, when they sit down, should we sign off on this? Consider that they were worried that the U.S. would actually do that, which would have been, I don't know how to describe what that would have been. That would have been beyond the pale.
0: I'll never forget, there was a delegation from Greenland in D.C. and they were having a number of high level meetings and we were covering it. And the footage we had of the team from Greenland, after they just come out of high level meetings with top Trump administration officials, they all came out and they all huddled together and they pulled out their pack of cigarettes and they all just stood there. Just smoking pretty, they looked stressed and it looked like this smoking was some stress relief smoking. I opened my story for the National with that viz because I thought this is not something you see. And it looked like a moment that was very stressful.
1: And I'm not going to open the Canada bucket, but that is the first thing I thought about when the Greenland news broke last week was, what does this mean for Canada? Again, conversation for another time, but it's funny how those things work in your mind. And again, Trump needs, well, let's open the Canada bucket just a smidge.
0: I love Trump opening needs, a Canada bucket.
1: Trump needs to be able to say, look what I've got. We won. They lost. And that's, he has to say that out loud as well. And so one does wonder where this goes now for our country.
0: One other thing I think to sort of explore the Canada bucket just a little bit more there. Paul, you mentioned off the top here, there was no mention of Canada in this speech. And I know that the Canadian delegation that was in New York, there was always concern that is Donald Trump going to use this opportunity to make Canada a punching bag, as he often does in his public events. But if we're going to get into Trump sort of reshaping his global alliances, I think one thing this week that Trump's unexpected post on social media where he said that he's looking to get away from purchasing Canadian potash and looking to cut a deal with Belarus to purchase their potash instead at a lower price, which I really think is, again, another one of these sort of reflection moments that is more symbolic than taking a dig at Canada. It illustrates how, in pursuit of his America First agenda, Donald Trump is willing to cast traditional allies aside in pursuit of, again, what he sees as ways to have a victory. Belarus, of course, is an ally of Russia, helping Vladimir Putin launch the unjustified invasion and war in Ukraine. He's described as Lukashenko described as the last dictator of Europe. And this is the man that Donald Trump is looking to cozy up to. He's been trying to thaw relations with Belarus since he returned to office. But in willing to take a dig at Canada, a traditional American ally with a reliable source of potash, He's willing to sort of cause, whether this is a real threat, a realistic sort of situation that the Americans are actually going to follow through on. It's one of those things that, again, stokes chaos into the traditional sort of rules-based relationships that exist right now, all in pursuit of saying, I win, you lose. This time, Canada's the loser in this.
1: It's important to underline, there are no U.S. tariffs on Canadian potash going into the U.S. right now. On the potash from Belarus, it has to be transited through Russia, right, to get out. First of all, they don't have nearly as much as Saskatchewan does.
3: It makes no sense logistically.
1: It makes no sense.
0: They've also said they don't have enough.
1: Exactly. So it gets back to, is Trump just trolling? To your point, Katie, is he just like flipping the bird at Canada as a tactic in getting under the skin of Carney or whatever it is, of just which brings it back to Carney's, you know, word rupture. And this gets back to the theme of this conversation. It's like things are different with the United States now. You're going to get trolled. You're going to get bullied. You're going to, the U.S. is a very powerful force, not just militarily, but obviously economically. Trump's got a big stick to wave, and he's not afraid to wave it. And the rest of the world is feeling that. And that is the relationship that the U.S. has created, is continuing to create with the rest of the world, and the rest of the world is realizing it.
3: You know, Trump does have a history of, if not cozying up, getting along with dictators. You know, obviously Putin, Kim Jong-un as well, right, from Trump 1.0. So in a weird way, it kind of reminds me of that time during his first term when Trudeau and other world leaders were kind of caught essentially laughing at him on camera or on hot mic. And it's like he feels scorned by traditional allies. And so he's willing to make new friends.
0: Trump is going to finish his week by hosting one of the most important meetings he's probably going to host all year. President Xi of China, he will be in Washington. Xi Jinping, one source of tension between the U.S. and China right now. You've got tariffs, you've got the ongoing trade war, and then you've got AI. Trump addressed this challenge at the U.N. General Assembly.
2: From this point forward, all of United States documents and hopefully the world's will be changed to use the much more accurate term super as opposed to artificial. So it's super intelligence. In other words, welcome to the new world of super intelligence dash SI. SI. Let's see if that goes. It sounds much better. It is much better. And it's much more accurate. Let's see if I have any power. Maybe I do and maybe I don't. We're going to find out pretty soon.
0: On such a crucial, important issue that is going to shape and define the future, I don't even know where we begin to unpack that.
1: Yeah, you know, I mean, I don't know. I think the bottom line, or a bottom line, I guess, on AI and China is that a lot of people worry about, you know, which country will gain the upper hand on this, the U.S. or China. Well, a lot of others worry that that's kind of besides the point, that it's the tech giant companies have already, you know, allowed sent AI to get to be approaching the point of no return. I'm not trying to be all doomsday here, but it's like a lot of people are saying the issue is the tech giants who have gotten to this point. And you know, China may well be, you know, as it comes to Washington this week, there's an argument that says China should just sit back and let Trump do his thing. That as the U.S. sort of falls away from its traditional allies, as it falls behind in its military stocks, as it falls behind in e-vehicles and AI potentially, I mean, China may well just want to sort of come hang out with Trump, not let anything go off the rails, and then go back and let Trump do his thing. I don't know. I don't know what I would. If I'm Xi, what would the approach be? It's a tough one.
3: I'm going to be vulnerable with you guys right now. There's two subjects that are just too profound for me that I don't really like to think or deal with. One is Paul's favorite subject, space. Too big for me. It's, you know, it's too immense. And the second one is artificial intelligence. It scares the daylights out of me. I'm not smart enough to really understand what its capabilities are other than to realize that they are immense and I can't even probably imagine what they are. And to have this, you know, rapid explosion of development coincide with this administration, I find pretty terrifying.
1: I think that's an important point because I think we don't know, to borrow from Rumsfeld from years gone by, Donald Rumsfeld, we don't know what we don't know. There are a lot of unknowns with AI or SI, as Trump would have it. Yeah. But I think you're right, Willie, to underline that the two countries we're watching most carefully on AI are China and America. And right now, America is at its most unpredictable point in memory. And that's a disconcerting circumstance to be in.
0: And Trump has given all indications that he does not want to put any guardrails on the development of artificial intelligence. Remember, the stock markets are doing incredibly well because of the massive gains made by these huge technology giants. And
3: that's a really important point.
0: Yeah, and Trump has tried to frame any sort of pushback when it comes to development of AI or data centers or anything related to that realm. He's tried to push it to the same sort of bucket where he dismisses things by describing it as a hoax, comparing it to different sort of attacks on political attacks on him that he's weathered over the years, and this is just another one of those things. So it is this week's meeting with Xi Jinping in Washington. Paul, I think you sort of really framed it well when you talked about, does Xi Jinping just come on in, let America continue on the course that it's in and not try to sort of disrupt Donald Trump's path that America is, that Donald Trump is in a position where domestically he's becoming increasingly weaker. We'll see what happens with the midterm elections. Does it make it harder for him to implement his agenda if there is not Republican control in Congress? And does that mean that there's a reset on the playing field when it comes to dealing with Donald Trump on the world stage and how he manages his fortunes at home? So it's one of those moments where I don't think anyone can predict what's going to happen. Normally, when world leaders get together, these things are so highly orchestrated and all of the things that they're going to be announced are planned in advance and everyone knows what's going to happen. And guess what? Not this one and not many of them with Donald Trump. So I think it brings this back to the key question of this entire conversation is, you know, in all of this, where do Trump's international alliances lie? And does Trump in this moment even care?
1: Two very different questions.
0: Very.
1: I'm not sure Trump does, because I think Trump is, and the people around him, are firm believers that what they're doing is the right thing and the right thing for America. I think they truly believe that, which means that they're not about to change their position. I think the rest of the world is looking at America and saying, what is this place? Mm-hmm. This is not the country that we knew. And we better accept that and deal with it, because it ain't going to change.
0: Willie?
3: Yeah, I think Paul's right. Listen, I think America still remains the biggest draw on the world stage. I remember the first time that I traveled with former Secretary of State Antony Blinken to the Munich Security Conference, and it was really just amazing watching essentially every country in the world kind of fight for his time, trying to get onto the U.S. delegation's floor to speak with U.S. officials. And that remains true today. But that cachet is waning, right? The star is a lot dimmer than it once was. And that's most of it is because of the way Trump has alienated so many of America's traditional allies. And, you know, Prime Minister Carney coined it, called it a rupture. And I think a lot of the world didn't want to believe that, but now they've kind of come to see that, at least in their perspective, as what is happening.
0: And you know what? We're having this conversation about, you know, Donald Trump, his international relationships and sort of where alliances fall. And I can't believe we had this entire conversation and we didn't talk about Donald Trump Jr. and how a Russian oligarch allegedly paid for wedding festivities, a lot of money for wedding festivities. But we'll have that conversation in another podcast, I'm sure. Okay, I think that's a good spot to leave it there for this week. Willie, please.
1: We'll just
0: put that right there. Willie, continue to stay safe and do great reporting from Jerusalem. And Paul, thank you.
1: Thanks, Katie. Hey, Willie.
3: Thanks to the team that put today's show together. Caitlin Crawford is our senior producer and Vivian Luck is our producer. Dave Modi is our audio mixer and Jason Lowther was our tech in DC. Carla Hilton is the executive producer of CBC News Podcasts.
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3: Augmago, CBC de Bajimon. Agon mag ich get kach de bajmon hanot sha yap to chanish no ne shab to discuss so we should ne shiga ma yap so ni shot cham na tom no ni shno no da shab gesh as suit sta so ni turn stuff o magazine and the site no jot Quebec that's how kushish we have to gnoch go hne to the gnoch video calls ma de gash tabir go on jile ma go jab tsi jaim hi to ha go tint ma jam ha I've got to watch bg no go ham sham I am a good CBC.

Good afternoon, 6 minutes, 11 jam, 16 key, od bajmun, hagonish nun shabaturis kose dapto, no mashigamayobi soma, ni terence da fono tishabatum, kode da tsai, chatsibich gauchit, dai. 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I'll go you the Bajmon.

Well, then, Mike, that's what habits yet. How go on yendo imidish and ish the wenji. I go by going jet bedroom the apatajishkate, what he may be got habit oxid. In matcha di bejbitas and hemogemson, he gnonish, I waps up, nish no now shabbat to discuss it. Minute that's a man without nish and endominage, hide the bedroom soot. I go by get to discuss it. We shall be some judging matches you would be this and I'm not just thinking no. What I does is you should be tabby no cbc.ca/jobs. I couldn't jaw up to make him make him send him walker. No, yeah, no, some mamma then elma.moses@cbc.ca. Game I go ho data so he minjit. I'm going to genish. And then I'm going to the day that's a board of compensation. And now, punch a bit of it soon. How can you know back to the discuss the diagnosis and he advanced polls? Daisy Stephen, I'm going to be development project coordinator. At that bit seat, nina no big big stone, nina no big stone, yeah, nina no big stone, go ish it. Came with a swing and I'm going to show you keep a job. Oh, each you watch. I'll go much on the high. Wish go how it knows. We got Jack got she does you swing. Jack got she does got then Jash. Then I got a beat, yeah, we asked me speed as a guy on the instrument. Again, I emergency simulation, I know not. How come you should know now, but to discuss the bag be him next to speed up? He's main airport, how could that be shot? Technology stimulation. Hogan, Jessim Dotto, Caitlin Joy, Icer Hoth, Nina, Beck, Beckstar, Nina, Nia, Nia, Nishosko, Eshes, Nia, Nina, Kisha Snowboy, Gam, Nina, Beck, Beckstar, Beckstar, Nishosh, Nia, Nia, Nishosko, a bike. Kia, who up the me Nishno Nishop to discuss that we shall be some, how could I nest shimna, nest shimna not, goose dance. How come you to diagnose and power an issue now? Shall get issue now? Shall to discuss that? Oh, my God, what my give a to diagnose grand entry? Nishu now shall to discuss that after this schedule. Mean an issue now shall to discuss that after this schedule. Which is that head dancers Mackenzie Otter is Kimak Shania White, head dignitaries, which he host drum Little Creek Singers. Co-host, Tessie B. Singers, Minjig and the Magnus invited drum, Wasaskun Singers, Whitetail Cree Singers, who honorary Northern Medicine Singers, MC had Gerald Chum, who with the arena director Dave Hokuma, Uniachawichi with Katie Tomatuk, Geo head vet Clarence Trapper, we know that say the magazine, see Tomatuk at eastmain.ca, Kimak Timothy.mayapo at eastmain.ca. Kyoto Desert Beach, Hagunji Bambita Jade, USG College of Science and Technology, Nyadoshtag the Bimbio STEM, Agunish, I beg to discuss the Ushagbisum Jachina Notch Bakstash Beach, Bihim Niai. info@eusg.college.ca info@eusgcollege.ca here the Jajishimson Hizaya. 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How we and then another shoes which I know with age. The Matsuna Shai Puntas Goyonia Gonashi Shikich, Milcon, Mission Queen. 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
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Men@mira.ca. How did you just miss his egg? Mino get to the notes as a beach career for an issue. Nisha shop at the discussion that we have nation and an off shop. I go, yes, Steve, regional career first. I go to go to Jadaj go one G another much of it. So came a guy, it's good madza, it's good madog, it's good madog. Students came again, G go outside. It's good madza. 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

0: 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How gonna you have it see me long chop a game had they gone near night. I remember skin house my am got nish some how the bajmono.
1: Jimmy Oistich. How can I get you, Gajimogon? How can you knock him? How can I go by Jopagin that hushed the bar? Not sure. Just as she measured and need cheap and lunch. Got thushed. Nishushed and jeezed double us netter. Tapshman Jim measured. And then Osh Mister Jisha. Did you should quick with Jod Nagin? As he bitched need a yaw. Gab him gneed. Negative toy good to not to miss Angie. Had the garden each. I got taken, I got nished on getting you reached Gabby the Kigo and again the high chair. And I guess it's good matter of gum cut. Negative, can I make an orchard? Wash she did. And I got taken, said she. She's got the more dog and bag and knock him. Gaji the command. Then I was accused of doing game back then. I was a mewish to shake a dish. Mamma don't like the man. I couldn't make any hair, gave me a good way, and she shouldn't stop the man. Yeah, I couldn't show up to the man. I can a stitch won't die, and I'm going to nash him squan. I would see on the guys, and there's a dish of which you are not. There's it's good to matter, there's each old beach, and the guy got me a beach, John G. Get me good, Judge School Beach, the Jim Scum Conjugan. Does she mild my secret? Does she mild don't care? Other than that, no yon distant. Other than I got mad saying then after me she yo me jaw shut. I in Megan Jagan Gish Mustayan Gishwap T Goya Gish Betty Goya and then after me she that notch. I gun mistake about you jagoyanot. Can I get the man? It's all gone now shush can I get the man get go the mass way. And then not to miss eight then not shut. Nish down stay in the veg, me go tago and tago. But she got off a chain, I got safe the man. Her then there, get Catherine on a cobbin and tago in on the game. Did you sure we chick we could there and that care? And then not to miss guy then not, and that's DJ eight then not. Her that I gave you nish to the man. And not my ghost, but see, and nish dish. 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Scud my down, Jay should knock, and then spoken the gun and skim. Other geisha, Nestor me he go in again. Yeah, how was in, oh, not as in Kethers or am I moin and not, yeah, you didn't, said Siwan. Sister said, Joy to my go now. Nestor said, I won't question. Yeah, Magnus, D should, Nestor to go in notch. Hagen said he won, Stish Ranojot. In my work, a Fagosan said he won a squisk at the Bomagus. I want to show it unconditional love, Ishin Gatum. In Jagon, in I guess to be Jagon. In Tot said he won't. I go down the station, Stagonotcha. Whoa, I wish that in there.

thrives on hate. Small are the lives of cheats and of liars, of bigoted news press, fascist town crier. Deception annoys me, deception destroys me, the Bill of Rights froze me.

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These speech men don't. American League, Gamadonuch, MLB, Hoji Toronto, Hoji Gochow, Baltimore. Gizamonio, Michoj, Much Mendoch, Mino, New York Yankees, Nishioch, Tapabe, Gochow, Joyous Nasio. Here, Gayog, Nishum, Gagochidoch, Cleveland, Nishioch, Yago, Gochow, Boston, Nishio. Game, Gochiach, let's go to Chicago White Sox, South Shop, Gio, Jago, Niago, Chess, Kansas City, Back Shop, Gio. KLG Houston, Shoshio, Jagan, Go Chet, Seattle, Joe, yes, Nasio. KLG Athletics, Bake Stow, Gio, Jagan, Go Chet, Go Chet, Jolly Angels, Shoshio. Minogy National League, Kamad Watch, Pittsburgh, Nishio, Jagan, Go Chet, St. Louis, Joe, yes, Nasio, Philadelphia, Nogodosh, Gio. Are you going to go church Milwaukee now, Jay? You came out of Cincinnati now, Jay. You're going to go church Atlanta. Joe, yes, I see you. Arizona, go to church. Colorado, Nishoshi, speak to what? Are you in Colorado? I'm going to go to church, Jay. Minogy, my tag me, Nana, now, Jay. Chicago Cubs, you go to church, Nishio, Nishosho, but Nishosho, Nishosho, but G, I'm going to study where you go, boy. Came out of the LA Dodgers, Nishoshia, Jagan, go church, San Diego, Joe, yes, and see you, Ninji, Interleague. Are you going to go church, Washington, Nishia? Detroit, you go church, Bike, Joe. Would you make New York Mets, Nogodoshia, Jagan, go church, Texas, Nishia? KLG, Minnesota, Jigo Church, San Francisco, Nish, Gispi, Thought. Oh my God, come on, don't know, Joe, Baskids, and not preseason. NHL preseason. Boston, Asia, Philadelphia, Jigo Church, Bag, Jayo, Detroit, Nishoshia, Pittsburgh, G, Makwatabugan, Jano, Jayo, KLG, Buffalo, Niagayach, Colorado, Jigo Church, Bag, Jayo, New York Islanders, Singo, Go Church, New York Rangers, now Nish, the Gispi, Thought. Minogy, New York, Minogy, Carolina, Hang on, go church, Florida, Nish, Nish, Nish, Nish, Nish, Nish, Nish, Nish, Nish, Nish, Nish, Nish, Nish, Nish, Nish, Nish, Nish, Nish, Nish, Nish, Nish, Nish, Nish, Nish, Nish, Nish, Nish, Nish, Nish, Nish, Nish, Nish, Nish, Nish, Nish, Nish, Nish, Nish, Nish, Nish, Nish, Nish, Nish, Nish, Nish, Nish, Nish, Nish, Nish, Nish, Nish, Nish, Nish, Nish, Nish, Nish, Nish, Nish, Nish, Nish, Nish, Nish, Nish, Nish, Nish, Nish, Nish, Nish, Nish, Nish, Nish, Nish, Nish, Nish, Nish, Nish, Nish, Nish, Nish, Nish, Nish, Nish, Nish, Nish, Nish, Nish, Nish, Nish, Nish, Nish, Nish, Nish, Nish, Nish, Nish,

0: 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Which is my Guillaume Revillo. I'll go back again and not say to keep on yet and how I should get that kids a beer. I got out of the head at the National School of Public Administration. Either say, go jab at seat. I can make any guy here to go. I'm not sure any made them. 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
0: 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And I make no judgment as it's you watch, just see by Jabbit Sich condemns and he's all come good shoe on the wheat swatch. I could tend to go on a dictagonish go haga, win and hatch, she got joined you. Mishi Magoji got the best to just such, the best to just in a Jabbit Sich. A gunjin cheeky boy, gay technology go, Nishto had to stay to Jabbit Sich with a hit at side, she would watch. I Jabbit missing his all come good. I'll go away. Saying, "Nay, March ki speech be some." How many do I get the budget mon? I'm going to get how they set the gun Baker Lake. I'm going to vote. Then I should take the beer. Go on, she got up to switch in the sugar beer. Caitlin Nazareth, who I go with, she have it. That's a vision loss rehabilitation Canada. I'm going to keep a gun up to manjoy out she sugar. Jag hittade sett mig ska ta på den här sida kugvitt ska ni ha gått mig, vilket ni har haft I ska bli ett.
2: Our goal is that by placing the camera directly in community, people can access screening in a way that works best for them, and you don't need to leave community to get your eyes screened.
0: We are geisho huo itik ugipa yo ochi tiet in gabet it's gonna get nothing new show not she shook or tea now did it odita on watch one night chachi tokenichi knamieta chigui bachu hui hui bioga knamieta chigui negatomni out ita on hegne go how in dota to she shook. Oh my god, I'm just shooting to queen. I'll go back. But big technology keep second of the hit that's a noon of wood. I'm going to go to the Arctic Net North by North program. I'm going to go to the Arctic Net. A dy pagnwyd siwyn ac i bod jyd a bydd siwyd gyda dyn yn ddysg mwyd jyd i'w pagnwyd. 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A yw gen os Jamie Hedlod wrth Radio Canada. 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
3: Yes, this is a large number, and I think it shows that the debate, the last debate is important because so many voters can still change the way they vote. Strategic voting is also an issue, and we'll see whether there are some signals, especially on the part of the Liberals and the CAQ in terms of strategic voting to stop the PQ. It's not over yet, obviously.
0: A gibo nes o bom siawn nid stasiwn i o a gwyt mae gynt gibo nocht nes o gwaad steita gwych o ddod dig nŵr yn o'ch gwaad jawd ac wsi ddod nŵr ddod gwaad gwaad gwaad gwaad gwaad gwaad gwaad gwaad gwaad gwaad gwaad gwaad gwaad gwaad Gema gagwt go hyt jaji deita jgodig joan ji godi jas nesta jgodig joi jaji wyt chat. 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

0: stuck with a kid abio and same again in a snack scene. Now she's getting you down, which got it's got the master and a guy that would go in a stomach. So can I don't scoop judge and a stomach. Check the other work as she's not. Oh, she's saying something and she's in there and not as get off stick sherry, but as can and do and do I think what and that would seem a kitch. And that would seem a kitchen. So when I shake, it's me quick. And I'm going to mean a gap she should do. I could scoot the mess out, neck a wee wee chisel one. But imagine the same missile, then I know what. Joey me out the same missile. Yeah, then I'd have to see me get injured. Neck a me, I can know that the guy has an accident. Yeah, then I speed. Might see you near or dog might see you. I should come, look at the guy, what happened, might see this situation. I got then the I should go with you with the much now again I go ahead and do Jesus say that the boy is in the way here to go ahead to then to go ahead and do it then so I enjoy it to go mental shape to push it down I got then jumps again now should you think then they should show it then Jay they said Jay goodness to don't Jay go with that what don't En magic on a spookadet at the bottom, as you reach Higway, Alco, sets he well on it. And much question after you get the notion me shade to take, and like the horse is shade to the notch. Nestish get happy ekistrad, Nestish moxido, a sets Higway, the guest tea. When I stitched upon, we asked you hit all that duck, said you dime a duck in that dike, oxido. Much as we are not just great, dear with the child. I'll go short to go in, no, a stee. Miss Swaddy, she may go on to green ear. Did you eat she cook? Church, we be just need a bottom one there, and I'm wondering what's like secret. How good Nestga, Wabatakhtayan, had no good shish. The manager here Nestishka, Dabbard, say the man. Oshka, go Ned Shido. Go don't give a shake. He's on it, Ganesson. The judge is in Nest Thumbs away. And I go don't know. Mime son, the water one. I think as you make an ogre, judge should say the good that the woman can eat away. And I. I wish I had a stretchy cushion in. I. Much in the door to Gaithig and Ganigan's kicking air, or Gaithig. I. How are margin is the metal taking notch? Then they ain't. What do you mean, Hendrick? And I got the basis I saw it that scale much in the dagger there, she's kicking notch or. What you snack shut off the canoch. Can I not say the question that we hear? Yeah, goodness. The stars, the water, and the earth, my gun. The stubborn, how can you stem the bitch to not how? Jimmy, I can know, and you can't go at you and the girl, Mogant, and you can't ski. Judge, you show each that in the air, a shark on the mat soon, or me on a crack a note, yeah. Judge, you may all mama get shot. I can as a bish, or wisdom. To fish it scum, you got the basis of all gone again. This is Jimmy like the man. I think you bar, I got to study in this thunk, but maybe much jar, Jenny's thought, Jenny, and you can't get good. But that's okay, we are sick here, Mr. Hood. Skip to Ashkan and Dom Skomjaga, and as a snackchen, how we cheat on an odd. Yeah, and there you are. Needs good my downhood. Be a thackch.
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to get the gents to get the gents to get the gents to get the gents to get the gents to get the gents to get the gents to get the gents to get the gents to get the gents to get the gents to get the gents to get the gents to get the gents to get the gents to get the gents Get a bedroom sin hamway at creeprog at cbc.ca. George M. No, get good afternoon, she did not need her and stuff.

0: the National Day for Truth and Reconciliation. It's a day of hope, awareness, and reflection. 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
3: Good afternoon. It's 1 o'clock. I'm Simon McInnesney with your CBC News from Montreal. We begin in New York. Harvey Weinstein has been sentenced to 15 years in prison for a sex crime he committed two decades ago. A jury found the former Hollywood mogul guilty of rape and other sexual acts in 2020. An appeals court overturned that conviction in 2024. Weinstein was retried and once again found guilty. The judge says the sentence will be followed by 5 years of supervised release and registration as a sex offender. More than 80 women have accused the film producer of sexual assault or harassment. Weinstein denies all accusations of wrongdoing. Well, if you live in Quebec and want to adopt a child from another country, it's not possible. In 2024, the province imposed a moratorium on most new international adoption applications due to human trafficking concerns. Leah Hendry has more.
4: We purchased this home and we envisioned having, you know, a nursery in one of the rooms. So
5: Kimberly Lemontagne and her husband have always wanted kids. But after several failed fertility attempts and miscarriages, adoption may be the only way for them to become parents. They're on the wait list for a regular adoption, but we're told there are 100 people ahead of them. With international adoption off the table, Lemontagne says it feels like they're running out of time and options.
4: There just seems to be a lot of roadblocks.
5: Quebec joins a number of European countries that are rethinking international adoption. Investigations overseas uncovered falsified records, trafficking, and children being taken without every effort to find extended family.
6: I was adopted from Ethiopia to Quebec.
5: Kasai Berhanu McDonald writes about transracial adoption. Many of the international adoptees she's spoken with struggle with questions about their identity and can have mixed feelings about their adoption. She thinks more research needs to be done on their experiences.
6: What were the challenges? How are they doing? Like, what are the recommendations?
5: Quebec's Ministry of Health says it's sensitive to those concerns and is trying to develop a system that will keep children safe. Leah Hendry, CBC News, Montreal.
3: Canada is imposing more sanctions on Iran. They target 5 senior Iranian security and government officials and 5 government organizations involved in digital repression and other human rights violations. Speaking outside the UN in New York, Foreign Affairs Minister Anita Anand says Canada's policy decisions are grounded in the international rule of law. Besides Iran, Anand also says Canada is discussing the issues of Arctic security and sovereignty, as well as the war in Ukraine, while attending the UN General Assembly. Well, publicly funded daycares in Gatineau say the province's daycare registration portal has made it harder to fill spots. Some still had a handful of spots available at the school year, even though that's a typical intake period as older kids move on. Providers raised concerns with the promise over the summer, pointing to poor matches from the portal and the potential lost subsidies due to those empty spots. Brenda Fournier is director of CPE La Planète des Enfants. She says the portal is adding stress for parents and administrators.
7: I have parents that have zero calls. So how does that make sense? And we're working overtime. We're working way more to just plan one group, one child. The impact is financial, but there's also an impact on the human resources.
3: In a statement, the Family Services Ministry said the transition hasn't affected the vacancy rate since its launch in December, but added the government will assess whether compensation is required at the end of the year. And it's a big night for the major provincial party leaders as they spar in front of the cameras tonight here at the Maison Radio-Canada. It's the third and final televised debate of this campaign with just 12 days until voting day. You can check out our CBC News app or go to cbc.ca/Montreal for live coverage. We'll be providing analysis and fact-checking party leaders as the debate is unfolding. Our live coverage begins just before 7 o'clock. And that was the CBC News. Now, here's your look at the weather in Montreal today. Sunny skies, the high 19. Tonight, clear and a low dropping to 9. For Quebec City, sunshine today, also a high of 19. Clear this evening, some fog patches developing overnight. The low plus 2, risk of frost. In Sherbrooke today, sunny skies, the high also 19 degrees. Tonight, clear with fog patches, a low plus 4, patchy frost. And for Gaspé, sunny this afternoon, the high getting up to 18. Clear skies tonight, the low plus 5. 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
2: Hey there, welcome to Bookends. I'm Matea Roach. Today on the show, spreadsheets and supervillains. What's it like to be an auditor for the dark side? Then, Colson Whitehead brings to life the criminal underworld of 1980s New York and the last heist of a mostly retired crook. Picture this. You head into the office to start a day of work. Breakfast is provided. There are snack bars. There's a foosball table. Over lunch, you can even get a massage. The perks are great and your skills are valued. You're treated with respect. This all sounds very good, but there's a catch. Your boss is a supervillain. In her debut novel, Hench, Natalie Zena Walshots introduced us to the office world of careless superheroes and the data-obsessed underlings working for villains. And now she's back with a sequel. It's called Villain, and it catches up with the protagonist, Anna, who's since climbed the ranks from henchwoman to a high-ranking lieutenant. She's now known as the Auditor, and she's determined to stop superheroes doing damage to civilians. To make that happen, she's targeting the department that recruits and trains them. Cue lots of office politics and good guys who aren't actually all that good. Here to tell us more about the world of Villain and Hench is Natalie Zena Walshots. Natalie lives in Nova Scotia, and she joins me now from our CBC studio in Halifax. Natalie, welcome to Bookends. Thanks so much for joining us.
8: Oh my goodness, thank you so much for having me.
2: Well, congrats on writing a sequel to Hench. I know the version of Villain that made it to our bookshelves was actually the fourth full draft that you wrote. And you've described yourself before as being unprepared for the psychic damage that Hench getting positive feedback was going to do on you and, I guess, your writing process. What was that psychic damage exactly?
8: So, two things. One, perhaps I should talk to like a therapist at some point about how utterly devastating positive attention can be, but we'll put that aside for just one moment. But when I wrote Hench, it was very much the book I desperately wanted to exist in the world. I was waiting for somebody to write Hench for me, which is, you know, I've been obsessed with superhero stories since I was a very little kid, and over time became increasingly interested in the plight of all the background characters, in particularly Hench people, you know, everybody sitting at their computer console while Darth Vader was throwing a temper tantrum, right? Like I desperately wanted to know what their lives were like and what their careers were like and how they came to be here. And I eventually got impatient and wrote Hench. But I wrote that book for me. I wrote that book because I desperately wanted to read it. And that was kind of really all I cared about during the process. But then when it came to writing Villain, Hench had been much more positively received than I ever could have anticipated, which was wonderful and beautiful. And all of these people were telling me how much it meant to them. And suddenly I had to care about disappointing them, or at least I found that I cared about disappointing them. And wanting to make sure that I gave them something that was at least worthy of the experience that they had with the first book, which definitely had me taking at least a couple of ticks of psychic damage per second for several years before I was able to finish the book.
2: I mean, it's a double-edged sword, I guess, right? That it means so much to get this positive feedback from readers, but then it also does create perhaps a sense of pressure of needing to live up to that. How did you get past that as a writer to get to that fourth draft that you were finally happy with?
8: Just suffering, really. I just pushed through it, probably in some ways more than I should have. But ultimately, I did come to something that I at least didn't hate. You know, that I felt like, okay, if this is what I am putting out in the world, I am at the very least content with it and in some ways like genuinely proud. But at the end of the day, it was just a slog. It was writing the book until it felt good enough and also until it was over.
9: Yeah. I want to return to the world of Hench and Villain in a second, but before that, one thing we both have in common that I want to talk about is we've both had some experience with the world of Canada Reads, the book debate show.
8: Oh, yes.
9: Here at the CBC. Yeah, so I was a panelist, but of course you were featured on the show as a novelist very shortly after Hench was released, championed by Kim's Convenience actor Paul Sun-Hyung Lee. And I'm wondering what it was like to have that kind of experience where you were really in the spotlight and your book was being debated so soon after it had come out.
8: I mean, it was an absolutely wonderful experience, to be perfectly honest. And Paul is a big part of that. He was such an incredible champion for that book, understood it completely. He saw exactly what I was trying to do. And so I'm filled with nothing but extraordinary gratitude to him and all the Canada Reads folks for that. But it was also so great to see Hench being read and enjoyed by people who I'm fairly certain under other circumstances would not have picked it up, and who really enjoyed it. Suddenly everybody's mom was coming up to me and being like, oh, I read all the Canada Reads books and I read yours and I really loved it. And having that was extraordinary.
9: I mentioned I want to talk more about this world that you've created. You know, we have heroes and villains, there's good versus bad, but can you tell me a bit more about what went into crafting this world where we have our protagonist who's doing this like low-level admin work of essentially discovering that there's this collateral damage to superheroes on property, on people, on the well-being of the society that wasn't really being maybe recognized in her world?
8: Sure. Well, I mean, whenever I have been watching a superhero movie or really consuming any kind of superhero media, I've been kind of quietly counting in the background, being like, that car definitely just got thrown through that entire building. Who did that car belong to? There were definitely three people in that car. I hope that they lived. And there are infinite examples of collateral damage, both small and massive in all kinds of superhero media. Most of those moments are kind of like played up for the explosion or the hilarious moment of violence where like Captain America like throws his shield into a guy's face and then we're supposed to move on and never think about that. Well, I kind of couldn't ever stop thinking about that because like that guy is dead. That guy that, you know, Batman just dropped down a fire escape definitely has a complex spinal injury. What is the rest of his life going to be like? And I became kind of obsessed with those questions. Not dissimilar to the way that our protagonist, the auditor, does. And the math that the auditor does in Hench and continues to do in Villain is very real in that it is based on, you know, real mathematical formulas and equations that are used to calculate the damage that natural disasters do to communities. And the vast majority of the time, the heroes are doing a lot more damage than the villains are. And I could prove it with math.
9: So you are sort of proving with math, as you say, that the heroes are doing more damage than the villains. And that's the same math that Anna, the auditor, is doing in these novels. But then that math and kind of realizing, okay, maybe are these heroes something we need to fight back against, leads her to this place where she's using data actually to target and try and destroy some of these heroes using some pretty unconventional methods. Like there's a moment where she targets a top executive from the organization that recruits and trains superheroes and gets the therapist to quit on this executive to kind of screw up the exec's life. She's messing with their catering to just kind of lightly upset people and make their lives less convenient. And you've said before, there's this phrase that you've used, that the violence of minor inconveniences cannot be overstated. Mm-hmm. Can you tell me more about that?
8: Absolutely. Having your DoorDash show up an hour late cold, that can ruin somebody's entire day. You know, especially if you're like working very hard and the work you're doing is very precise and suddenly your blood sugar is dropping and you're pissed off and now something ends up going out an hour late. That can have real consequences. And I'm very interested in those consequences. And I think that that kind of subtle, both psychological and logistical warfare can be shockingly effective, especially in these kinds of situations where, you know, precision matters and timing matters and everybody making really, really good judgment calls all the time really matter. Also, I think it's funny and enjoyable. And I'm like, you know, I think I would like to see what happens. I would like to see how far in a superheroic context you could really push ruining somebody's life through the violence of minor inconveniences. What kind of forced errors can be created when those characters who are supposed to be these, you know, beacons of goodness and justice are suddenly just having the absolute worst day of their lives and are maybe making the worst possible calls and maybe making the worst possible calls where somebody can see them.
9: Yeah, it's a lot of like trying to make the superheroes crash out in public.
8: Yeah.
9: Basically is how I would describe it.
8: Extremely fair, yes.
9: Anna, the auditor, almost has what I would call the opposite of a redemption arc in villain. Mm-hmm. How do you tackle as a novelist this idea of, you know, how do we decide who gets to be good and who is bad?
8: This is a really good question. I have directly referred to the auditor story on more than one occasion as a corruption arc or the direct inversion of the redemption arc. And more than that, it is something that she repeatedly rejects throughout the course of both books, but certainly especially in Villain. I think a thing that happens in superhero stories a lot is that when audiences tend to identify with a villain in a lot or like really like a villain, there's this narrative sort of pressure to redeem them somehow, to get them on the side of the good guys, even if that is reluctantly or through force or long, painful, groveling process to like become a good character somehow. And I don't think we have to do that, right? Like, I think we can let our bad guys be villainous and enjoy that without kind of forcing them to redeem themselves and in the process, like, lose a lot of what it was that drew us to them in the first place. Every single character in Hench and Villain has their own individual moral compass that are often wildly different from each other, including people who are ostensibly on the same side of things. And I do not, as the author, like the overarching narrative voice, try and make any calls about that one way or the other. I kind of let those individual moral compasses exist and play out exactly as they are going to.
9: Yeah, I mean, one thing that came up for me reading the book and that I was also thinking about as you were answering that question is, like, I really think, in part because the way you've structured this world is that the superheroes and supervillains are essentially working in a very corporate environment, right? Mm-hmm. What inspired you to really include, like, the office and office culture as an element in this superhero world?
8: Well, first of all, it does come from a real place. I, too, was a young person directly out of a master's degree, trying to figure out how deeply I was willing to compromise my morals for, you know, being able to eat and pay my rent. I've said on more than one occasion that the real villain is capitalism, and that remains true. But so on one hand, I think the work that we do is one of the most meaningful things that we can do with our lives. It's certainly something that is going to take up like a truly colossal amount of our time and energy and internal resources. But it's also something that we absolutely have to do. You know, we all have to pay rent. We all have to eat. Other people may be completely dependent on us for their own livelihoods. So there's those pressures added to it as well. So I think that's something that is, it's a kind of pressure and a kind of moral dilemma that absolutely every person has to make to a certain extent. At the same time, it is something we can really easily ignore, especially if it's like, oh, I have this very respectable white collar job. It's inside, it's air conditioned, I'm treated with respect. You know, sort of as you were saying in your intro, it's like this is a perfectly nice, easy, respectable job. But if what your job is you're going to work for an insurance company and you're denying people medical care on a daily basis in order to meet your quotas, like you're not doing a good thing. Like that's not morally neutral, even if it's legal. So we might not be doing things that actually align with our internal morality as much as we think we are, because it can be really easy to hide behind that kind of veneer of respectability when you know, if all I'm doing is answering the phones and filling out a spreadsheet, does it really matter who I am doing that spreadsheet for? I would argue yes, which is sort of the point of the whole book.
9: I'm talking to Natalie Zena Walshots about her new novel, Villain. I'm Matea Roach, and you're listening to Bookends. Natalie, I want to ask about some of the relationships in this novel, mm-hmm. because there's a couple of what I would call almost dualities, dichotomies, these sort of two-person relationships that we see. First off, I want to talk about a sort of professional relationship, if we can call it that. Anna, the auditor, in her quest to target the Draft, which is this department that recruits and trains superheroes, she finds herself, I would say, a nemesis in mm-hmm. the Draft's chief marketing officer, who, in terms of personality, also represents a pretty stark dichotomy. He sends these emails that are scarily cheerful, that have all these emojis, and he goes by the nickname Mom also. Like, it's very sinister in its own way. What makes Mom the perfect adversary for the auditor?
8: Mom is both the auditor's opposite, but also closer to her than I think either of them would actually be comfortable with interrogating in reality. So where she is reserved, he is ostensibly open. Whereas she is sort of like snarky or sardonic, he's very earnest and genuine. He's just a very gregarious, outwardly positive person trying to make everybody

0: and the kinds of things that they're counting and the kinds of things that they care about are often uncomfortably similar.
1: Yeah, there's this weird, like, when mom and the auditor first start interacting, mom really does try to get across, you know, maybe in some ways we have some things in common and we can have this weird collegiality despite being on opposite sides of this highly, highly adversarial and charged relationship.
0: Mm-hmm.
1: And we see this sort of thing, I would say less collegial, but there's also this relationship that we see between a villain and their nemesis, between Leviathan, you know, this top villain that Anna, the auditor, is working for, and his nemesis, Super Collider, who's like the hero of the society that you've crafted. And they have this dynamic that is defined by this intense hatred and constant desire to destroy one another. But then also there's this almost unbearable intimacy between them. Like, they're each the only one that can really understand the other in a way. Like, how did you craft that relationship?
0: There are so many wonderful hero-villain relationships that exist in comics to kind of like see this template of hate really being not even a degree removed from love, just the being of an equal kind of intimacy, just working in a different direction. You know, the energy is flowing in a different direction, but the closeness is the same, and the kind of ways in which these characters are entangled with each other and, like you said, understand each other is really profound. In a lot of ways, heroes and villains in comic stories define each other. They don't sort of exist in the same way without the other. I mean, you know, Batman and the Joker is a really easy one. But there are lots of them. There are, you know, there's the Daredevil and Kingpin. There's Charles Xavier and Magneto. I've always found those like entanglements really fascinating. And I really wanted to explore that in a few different ways in these books to kind of like, you know, really dig into that extremely deep and often very unhealthy closeness that manifests in violence instead of affection, but isn't necessarily less close because of it.
1: Yeah. This is, and forgive me, this is kind of a wild question, especially because I would imagine if the answer to this is yes, like the stakes would be much lower than what we see in this book. But do you feel like you've ever had a nemesis?
0: I have had a couple of people who wanted to be my nemesis, whomst I have turned down. I've never really responded positively to the proposal, but it's very compelling. It's very, very tempting. And like, I have certainly had enemies, do not get me wrong, just certainly nothing that I would elevate to the level of nemesis. But the energy between having, like, behind having a good enemy and the motivation that comes with that is a hell of a drug, man. It's really extraordinary. And it, having someone opposing you that way, even if it's just sort of like through discouragement, can push you in ways that almost nothing else can. Sometimes our enemy is the person who forces the best work out of us.
1: Yeah, I think you make an important point about the difference between like an enemy and a nemesis, right? Like, you mentioned kind of Batman and the Joker as being nemeses. Like, Batman and the Penguin aren't nemeses, but they are enemies, right?
0: Exactly. Yeah.
1: I want to ask about a different kind of relationship in this novel. There is a key romance that exists in Villain, and it's one that has a power imbalance that as a reader can sometimes be, I guess, uncomfortable, like not in the sense of it's uncomfortable to read, but you kind of read it and you're like, oh, yikes, this isn't great for the people involved. But what were you hoping readers would take away from the romantic plot in Villain?
0: I mean, I'm not going to sit here and pretend for a second that that is a good idea, right? That the characters involved in that situation are making good choices, because they aren't. And I'll definitely say that, but everybody in that relationship is getting something very significant out of it. And like a lot of things in the book, it's something I tried very, very hard to not place an external value judgment on and just sort of let the choices the characters are making stand as they are. And I don't think any relationship exists in the absence of any kind of a power dynamic. Like, that's, you know, the kind of way that power works. But in this particular case, I really

0: wanted to highlight both the profound discomfort that can come from that kind of a power imbalance and also the profound comfort that can exist there at the same time, and let all of those things coexist and not try and either obfuscate or enhance any of them. Just like let them be there the way that they are going to be there.
1: Mm. We've been speaking a bit about power and control and how that shows up in the novel. And kind of on a related note, there's a key theme of bodily autonomy in Villain. Anna, the auditor, in Hench, the first novel, was very early on badly injured at the hands of a superhero. And then we see this process of her boss, Leviathan, helping to rebuild her body. But in doing so, he exerts a lot of control over that process. And at one point in Villain, Anna kind of casually drops like, oh, Leviathan installed this ringtone in my head and I didn't really know. And now she's having to navigate that. What were you hoping to explore there? Because that's a sort of big thing that as the reader, you're like, again, oh, yikes.
0: Right. So bodily autonomy comes up, as you pointed out, a lot. And it is something that I try to sidle up to gradually, because it's also definitely something that ratchets up in intensity, I would say, as the novel goes on. And I don't want to get into any of the later stuff for spoilery reasons. But the ringtone in particular is something that comes up really, really early. And on one hand, it's kind of innocuous, right? Like on one hand, it's like, oh, you know, it's just like a custom ringtone. You know, Anna would have had a custom ringtone for Leviathan on her phone to begin with. It's just in her head now and she can't turn it off. You know, it's do not disturb does not exist anymore. And it's something that in the moment she kind of breezes by, but is definitely there as kind of a like a quiet flag as like, this is something that the auditor should probably be thinking about more and caring about a lot more. And it is going to make you, the reader, more uncomfortable than it is going to make her, because she's working very hard internally to be not uncomfortable about it, right? So it's there very much to be an early moment of discomfort that heralds a much deeper and, I would say, much more horrific exploration of the topic that happens later in the book.
1: You're listening to my conversation with Natalie Zina Walschatz about her novels Hench and Villain. I'm Matea Roach, and this is Bookends. We'll be right back after the news.
2: Good afternoon. It's 1:30. I'm Simon Nakaneshny with your CBC News headlines for Quebec. Well, St. Mary's Hospital is getting a new emergency room. Work has officially started to increase the number of exam rooms and beds at the Montreal facility. The $16.3 million project is funded entirely through private donors. Several school board and service centers in Quebec are facing a potential class action lawsuit over school uniforms. That lawsuit request claims that under a number of public schools are requiring parents to buy uniforms from a designated supplier, and it claims the schools are violating Quebec law by requiring those parents to buy uniforms from a single supplier when more affordable options are available. And it is a big night for the major provincial party leaders as they trade perspectives and likely a few barbs in front of the cameras tonight here at the Maison Radio-Canada. It's the third and final televised debate of this campaign with just 12 days until voting day. Check out our CBC News app or go to cbc.ca/Montreal for live coverage and analysis of that debate starting at 7 o'clock. And that debate, of course, is in French. Now, taking a look at the weather forecast from Environment Canada. In Montreal today, sunny skies, the high 19. Tonight, clear skies, the low 9. For Quebec City, sunshine today, also a high of 19. Clear this evening, fog patches, a low plus 2, risk of frost. And for Sherbrooke today, sunny skies, the high also 19 degrees. Tonight, clear, the low plus 4.
1: Hi, welcome back to Bookends. I'm Matea Roach. Let's get back to my conversation with Natalie Zina Walschatz. A lot of these questions of bodily autonomy, I think, end up being raised or like are sort of not able to be detached from the fact that Anna, the auditor, is a character who is living with a disability, right? Because she is injured very early on, like very severely in Hench, and then is affected by that. And we see how it impacts her ability to work, the sorts of decisions that she has to make. whether or not she's judged to have bodily autonomy by some of the people around her. How did you want to explore those concepts of disability and what informed the way that you write characters dealing with these physical limitations?
0: I'm somebody who lives with a chronic pain condition. So that is definitely something that I am always aware of and dealing with and thinking about. It is just a significant part of my life. But I also think that the way that injury and recovery and disability are treated in superhero stories is often those things are considered extremely temporary, you know, right? Like Batman gets shot and is like back out two nights later with a leg brace on. It's like, no, he's not. He's definitely in the hospital for like weeks to months and is at some point battling a staph infection. Like that's simply not how that works. So on one hand, comics are very narratives of miraculous healing, right? You know, like the injury is the part that superhero stories tend to find interesting, not the recovery. But I really wanted to explore what happens with superhero stories when we don't take that kind of fantastical healing and healing being like a complete healing. I really wanted to sort of create situations where, no, we do have to deal with this forever. Like the auditor will be disabled for the rest of her life, and that will ebb and flow, and that will mean different things at different times, and things will be worse and things will be better, but it's not something that ever goes away completely. And that is true for a lot of the characters. So I really wanted to put the idea of bodies and bodily limitation and disability back in the realm of permanence.
1: Mm. A last question kind of on that. There's this concept that comes up throughout the novel of vulnerability and invulnerability. And I think that's very tied into what we've been talking about in terms of the way that physical disability and ability shows up in the novel, but also some of the emotional arcs that we see your characters have. What does that idea of vulnerability or invulnerability mean to you?
0: That is a really, really good question. I mean, it sort of is adjacent to several of the things that I just said, right? Where that kind of like the idea of the invulnerable hero or like heroism kind of standing in for or being equated to invulnerability is a very potent narrative tool, especially when it comes to superhero stories. At the same time that vulnerability is really the only thing that makes narratives interesting. Like every Superman has their kryptonite and so many superhero stories are about finding and exploiting whatever that weakness is. Vulnerability is also something that is both incredibly difficult and often grotesque to deal with, but is also at the absolute core of experiencing like real closeness and intimacy. It's one of those real like you disgusting, I love this kind of situations where like, in order to actually know somebody and have them know us and perceive us and be close to us, like we are forced to make ourselves vulnerable. Ew.
1: No, it's so terrible. Right? It's like, I don't like this at all.
0: Please cease perceiving me. And what happens to that and all of those feelings when you then like layer superheroic invulnerability on top of that?
1: Natalie, it has been so much fun chatting with you and getting into this world of heroes and villains. Thank you so much for joining me today.
0: Oh my goodness. Thank you so much for having me. This was delightful.

That was Natalie Zena Walshots. We were speaking about her novels, Hench and Villain. I'm Mateo Roach, and you're listening to Bookends on CBC Radio.

0: New York City is a force of nature in Colson Whitehead's latest crime novel, Cool Machine. The city never sleeps, and seemingly neither do the small-time crooks, hitmen, and hustlers who occupy its neon-lit streets and graffiti-covered alleyways. Cool Machine is a story about a city in transition. And at its core is Ray Carney, a furniture salesman and occasional criminal who's gone mostly straight in his middle age. As Ray gets pulled into a life he thought he left behind, the city breathes and pulsates around him, almost as if New York is imposing its will on transplants and natives of the Big Apple alike. Colson Whitehead is a 2-time Pulitzer Prize-winning author born and raised in New York. Cool Machine is the final book in his Harlem trilogy, which also includes Harlem Shuffle and Crook Manifesto. Colson joined me in the studio in Toronto for this conversation. Colson, thank you so much for coming in.
1: How do you do?
0: Not too bad. How are you?
1: Hanging in there.
0: Yeah, hanging in. It's like a hot August day.
1: It's actually my favorite weather, so I'm very fortunate.
0: Really? Yeah? What makes it your favorite weather?
1: It reminds me of some sort of primeval scene. I don't know, sort of an ancient race memory. I'm not sure.
0: Cool Machine is dedicated to New York effing city. And I was reading this book while I was surrounded by friends. I read that out loud. It's always good when I have to read something out loud to people that I'm sitting with. Why did you have that as the intro to the book?
1: It's dedicated to New York effing city. I've written 12 or 13 books, and I ran out of family and friends to dedicate the books to. So why not New York City, which has given me so much, been my home, and been the inspiration for so much of my work?
0: I want to kind of hear more about that. Like, what do you think New York, do you think New York appreciates it? Do you think New York notices when it is acknowledged in this way?
1: I do anthropomorphize New York a lot. And I think, you know, we tend to each other. It gives me shelter. I try to live up to its personality. I try to be a good contributing member. And over the years, I keep returning to it as my subject. So there's something deep there. I guess I tell myself sometimes that if I get it right, I'll stop writing about it. But I haven't gotten it right yet. So I just keep going.
0: That feels like, I don't know, that feels very New York to me. Like, we're going to keep doing it. We're going to keep iterating. We're going to keep, like, doing different versions of the same thing.
1: Well, The Intuitionist, my first book, takes place in an alternative New York, alternative 20th century. I have a zombie novel called Zone One. It's a zombie apocalypse novel. And that's a kind of utopian New York because everyone is dead, so there's no competition for cabs or no waiting lines in grocery stores. And in the Harlem trilogy, I wanted to play it straight. So no allegory, no evasions, just have a realistic depiction of the city and try to capture it as best I could.
0: Let's get into that capturing of the city, because this book, Cool Machine, the third in the Harlem trilogy, is set in 1980s New York. It's vivid, it is intimate, and as you say, you're playing it straight. It is like you're there. You're trying to put us really right on the street. This is a period of time that you lived through in New York. What are your memories of the city at that time?
1: Well, I was coming into my own as someone who loves pop culture, a reader and writer. So I was a teenager. And it was a great time to be a kid in the city, finding record stores, going downtown to buy a Susie and the Banshees t-shirt, going to CBGBs and Ritz to see Sonic Youth or Husker Du, these alternative bands. And so I look, you know, it's definitely a part of where my identity as an artist was formed, and being able to pay tribute to it in different ways in the book was a real treat.
0: Yeah. Politically, though, what was going on at the time, and like, what was that like for you kind of forming that sort of consciousness?
1: Well, in the 1970s in the city, the city was bankrupt. Crime was at an all-time high. And then the early 80s, we started coming out of that. So there's a lot of money sloshing around, development money. We have a new mayor, Mayor Koch, and a new president, Ronald Reagan. And that's changing the character of the city. I mentioned the homelessness problem in the book. It starts there, cutting back on social services, and people are sort of put out into the street. And so there is a rich class emerging from the ruins of the 70s, and at the same time, an underclass that's getting bigger and bigger.
0: You're weaving like lots and lots of historical fact detail into the narrative, along with what would have been, you know, contemporary pop culture references that these characters are engaging with. What was the process of like getting into that zone, into 80s New York, like for you writing this novel?
1: This is the pop culture and also the political scandals. All three books end with a sort of wide angle view of the larger corruption in the city. And in this case, I drew upon a real corruption case about Donald Manus, who was the Queens borough president. And when I was 15 or 16, it was on the cover of every single tabloid newspaper. And it was my first introduction to how things actually work in the city. So the novel is split into three parts, three novellas that come together Voltron style to make a novel. And they take place in 83, 81, and 86. And so in each instance, I'm trying to figure out what's happening in 81 that can speak to the characters, what's happening in 86 politically, pop culturally. In 1981, Escape from New York comes out, a movie by John Carpenter, action movie. And the main character, Ray Carney, keeps seeing posters. He doesn't know what it's about. And for him, it becomes a sort of existential question. How do you escape from New York, and where would you go, and why would you try? And that refrain keeps popping up. So finding, you know, key moments in pop culture, in history, that can speak to the characters is a big part of the trilogy.
0: I want to ask you about Ray Carney, actually, because he is the driving force of this novel. He is the main character in the trilogy overall. Where do we find him at the beginning of this book?
1: In the first two books, he's been wrestling with his darker side. You know, he wants to be an upstanding member of society, store owner, good family man, but there's a voice in the back of his head that's always saying, let's do some crimes. Now we meet him, he's middle-aged. The kids, his children that were 1 and 2 year olds in the first book are now grown up and left the house. His wife has started her own business, and he's having a bit of a crisis. He's integrated his darker half and now has to figure out what's next.
0: I guess I'm interested to know why you chose to develop this trilogy, you know, starting kind of back 50s going through to the late 80s by the time we are at the end of Cool Machine. Is there any resonance you see kind of between things you're writing about in these novels and things that are going on in New York now?
1: Well, whenever you're writing about the past, you're always writing about the present because very little changes, especially when you're talking about human nature and corruption and racism. So I wanted to write a heist novel. I was very enamored with the movie Ocean's 11. Mm-hmm. And so I was like, you know, can I do a heist novel? I said it in the 60s. I've been writing historical novels in the last, you know, 10 or 12 years because I think I've said my piece about how we live now and going to the past has been very productive for me. One of the centers in Harlem Shuffle takes place after an anti-police riot. A young black boy has been killed by a white policeman. And really the day I finished that book was the day that the George Floyd protests start. And so I was writing about a police brutality case in the early 60s. And of course, there's another one that came along that, you know, changed the course of our history. So if you're writing about police brutality in the past, you're also writing about it now because so little changes.
0: Yeah. Much of what you're discussing of like political corruption, kind of the sort of operator style politics that goes on in New York. I mean, we've certainly seen, like, even here in Canada, we heard like throughout the New York mayoral election, there was a lot of discussion about it.
1: Well, if you pull back to, you know, the White House, the kind of corruption I'm talking about and condemning in these books is really small scale compared to what Donald Trump's doing every day, whether he's promoting a company that he bought stock in the week before or getting kickbacks from various you know, businesses. And so one of the questions that comes up across the trilogy is centered around, you know, scales of crimes and how bad is a robbery of a hotel when fat cats downtown real estate developers are pulling much, much bigger heists and never getting called to account.
0: It's interesting, you know, like you have this main character, Ray Carney, you see like this kind of push pull where he wants to go straight or he wants to be able to kind of leave certain elements of this sort of shadier life behind, but it's difficult for him to do so. Why is it hard for people in situations where there is corruption to extricate themselves from it? Like, what makes it so insidious?
1: I'm not sure he's wrestling with corruption, but I think just the unruly parts of his self. Mm-hmm. You know, I think if the character works, if the books work, it's because you see him, you see yourself in Carney, some of the other characters, and most of us are not criminals. I'm sure some have people listening now are criminals. But in general, we're all wrestling with parts of our personality, figuring out who we are. And so I guess I like to pull back and think about him as just a person trying to figure out himself and gain mastery over the unruly parts of his personality.
0: Yeah. He's also a man who's very much in an environment that he knows quite well, right? We're now seeing him, the third novel of the trilogy, as a guy who's in middle age. He's kind of in his domain. There's mentions, though, in Cool Machine of the city kind of taking things from people, wearing people down. How does New York City affect people who inhabit it for a long time?
1: Oh, I mean, I've talked about it, I think, in a loving fashion. It's given me so much. And it's made me who I am. But also, it's a very hard place to live and can be unforgiving. So I'm writing about New York, but I think I'm writing about big cities. I'm talking about being in the world. And I think whether you're in a big city or a small town, you know, we're all beset by the same forces that are trying to bring us down. Mm. And then we have to figure out and master them and overcome them in order to survive. So I don't think New York is special in that way. I think it's particularly, I mean, it's big. And I think some of its cruelties are a bit more insidious. But I think I'm really talking about the world, not so much about New York.
0: No, for sure. For you specifically, though, having been born in New York and living there now, I'm just genuinely curious, like, what percentage of your life do you think you've lived in New York?
1: I don't know, 90%.
0: Yeah.
1: You know, I mean, you know, I have a 12-year-old. When he goes to college, you know, my wife and I will probably move, you know, to the country, you know, to a much quieter place. But for now, it works and definitely has been a real inspiration. But I've done my time there.
0: You've done your time. Yeah. It's funny. You chuckle. Like, has there been a time where you've thought, you know what, enough of this. I've done my time. I'm clocking out.
1: I mean, yeah. In a couple of years, I think I'll get my early release.
0: Yeah. Well, and what does that mean then? Because it seems like, you know, you clearly have such love for this place. And yet there's this element of like, if I'm thinking about, you know, the sunset years, that's maybe not where I want to be.
1: Well, I mean, I don't have to be there. I think it's a larger thing. I mean, there's great art, great museums, the ballet, opera. I never leave the house. I'm a hermit. I work at home. So I'm not availing myself of the city in a way that a younger, happier person probably is. So I love the life I have there, but I don't have to be there for the rest of my life.
0: Fair enough. I mean, I guess now I'm interested. I'm like, what does Colson Whitehead look like in, I don't know, where would you go, upstate?
1: We have a place in Long Island, and that's where we go for most of the summer. My wife's a literary agent and can work out there. I can work wherever. One of the perks of my job, just thinking up crazy crap, I can do that anywhere.
0: Yeah.
1: So, and it's peaceful out there, fewer screams in the middle of the night.
0: Yeah. More beaching, less...
1: I'm not a beach guy.
0: No, really?
1: Yeah.
0: So what
1: that's
0: else
1: odd.
0: Is there to
1: that's
0: do
1: odd.
0: On Long
1: that's
0: Island?
1: That's surprising.
0: Long Island and no beach?
1: You know, I got a grill, got a smoker. I cook large slabs of meat, work on my grilling game, doing a lot of fish this summer. I feel very happy with my red snapper advances.
0: Okay, actually, tell me about that.
1: Well, you know, you have to be patient, and you gotta clean the grill. Got to oil the grill.
0: Okay. All right. No, this is good. This is genuine good tips. I'm not kidding. I think the people want to know. And I think I have high respect for someone who knows to grill a fish properly.
1: Surely.
0: High respect. I do want to get back to the novel. Much as I would love to talk about fish, love to talk about fish all day long.
1: Yeah.
0: There are two New Yorks that we kind of see described in this book, or we see at least a New York that's divided. There's major wealth disparity. We see some segregation even happening within the criminal world. What did you want to say about it with this book in particular?
1: There are many factors working on Ray. There's race, there's class, there's history, his own aspiration, his own sort of darker self. And, you know, part of the project is to narrate all these different forces that are pressing on him, weighing on him, and seeing how he reacts. So each book has three different capers. And so that's nine different stories, nine different arenas of pressure to see how he rolls with the punches or doesn't. You know, he's definitely a survivor. The main characters of The Underground Railroad and the Nickel Boys, the two books before this trilogy, were very determined by their social circumstances. An escaped slave, a young orphan in a reform school. And so having someone who has more agency was a nice switch for me. I'm throwing different things at him, and he also has the wit and agency to sometimes outsmart those forces that are trying to bring him down.
0: Mm. Ray also seems to operate, and the world he lives in seems to operate under this kind of unwritten code. And there's clear lines that, okay, you know, we may all be involved in shady business, but there's certain lines that you don't cross. Can you talk about, like, crafting these kinds of dynamics of, like, small-time alliances between various crooks and how you created that world?
1: Well, I mean, I have a book about an elevator inspector. I have a book about somebody who cleans up dead bodies after the apocalypse. This book is about a fence. I think when I make these decisions to have characters who have very unique jobs and careers, I have to make them real and I have to figure out how they operate. I want to find ways to make the world credible, believable, fun, interesting. And that means making up a criminal culture. And so what is the code and contract between a fence and the person who brings him stolen goods? When do you ally with a white gang if you're a black criminal? And what does that mean? Can that be a source of tension? Can that be a source of jokes? You know, humor is a big part of my project. So I have a lot of fun with crime story conventions and tropes. So all that is baked in there.
0: I do want to ask, though, about the relationship between Ray Carney and then his wife, Elizabeth, because this is also an interesting element of the novel, is how much of what he's doing is kind of driven by his desire to sort of provide certain things for her and her ambitions that she has for herself that have really nothing to do with anything that he's done ever. What does she represent? Because she also comes from quite a different background as well.
1: Well, she was born well off, and so there's a class conflict in the first book, not so much after that, but her parents are very disapproving of this rug peddler, as they call him. But she's a normal person in the midst of all this sort of criminal activity. She's aware, unaware of what's going on. It's not so clear. And if I'm going to follow someone for 30 years, I'm following their family as well, and the city, and their friends. And so I'd be neglectful if I didn't take Elizabeth's, you know, feminist journey into account as well and narrate that. You know, she works at a travel agency in the early 60s, helping black travelers in a sort of green book situation, helping them navigate the South, segregated South. Where do you eat? Where do you sleep? She moves up in the second book to a higher position. And then in this book, she started her own travel agency. And so she's an important part of Ray's life as well. And if I'm going to create a coherent world, I'm going to include her.
0: You've really been, like, living with these characters for quite some time. How does it feel to kind of just be done with it?
1: I think I'm definitely done with their story, and I took a lot of care to give everyone a proper goodbye. You know, there's folks who have been around for 1,100 pages, and so saying goodbye to Elizabeth, saying goodbye to Pepper was important, and finding a meaningful arc for them over the three books. But I'm also definitely done. You know, I've been writing in the same narrative voice for 8 years. I usually switch up my subjects, so I'm looking forward to the next thing. And the main thing I feel now is a lot of joy that the third book is out. So whether you came to the trilogy with Harlem Shuffle 5 years ago or 3 years ago or 1 year ago, unlike the world, you can now see the sort of master plan. I did plan the ending before I got into the second and third book. And so there is a sort of larger arc of themes that I've been working on, and you can't really see it until it's over. So I'm really excited that people who like the series can see what I was up to.
0: The Harlem Trilogy takes place over roughly three decades in the life of Ray Carney and all of the people in his environment. And the city of New York changes so, so much in that time. How is the New York you write about, you know, the very beginning of Harlem Shuffle, different from the one that we see at the end of Cool Machine?
1: I think in the last... I'll talk about New York now. You know, people are saying New York's in an upswing. The Knicks won the championship, and we have a new mayor who's really cool. And I always feel like, yes, it is true, but, you know, we're going to go down again. We're always going up and down. And over the course of the trilogy, you know, I documented, I think, the optimism of the early 60s and then the dark days of the 70s and then the reemergence of the economy in the 80s. But at the end of the 80s, beyond the scope of the book, there's the height of the AIDS crisis, the crack epidemic, a worsening homelessness problem. So I think we're always just going up and we're always, you know, coming down again. And that's, I think that's the life of cities and that's the life of people as well, those kind of mountains and valleys. And so I always feel, I know that we're always going to bounce back. The city is resilient and strong, but we're also going to stumble again.
0: Mm. I know you've mentioned maybe soon the time's going to approach where you're going to get out of New York a little bit, but do you think it's something that you're going to continue coming back to as a well for your writing?
1: Yeah, I mean, when I get it right, I guess I'll stop. I'm writing a book now, which has like a few scenes in New York, and I'm definitely like, okay, I'll write these few scenes, and then I can move on. So I'm not sure, you know, 10 years from now, I definitely have accumulated a bunch of pages about the place, so we'll see.
0: Okay, well, we'll see. When will Colson Whitehead perfect his New York?
1: Or will he ever?
0: Or will he ever? Keep listening to Bookends. Keep reading his books. Colson Whitehead,
1: sure.
0: Thank you so much for joining me today.
1: Yes, thank you.
0: Yeah, no, thank you. This has been a real pleasure.

0: Colson Whitehead joined me in studio in Toronto. His latest novel is Cool Machine. This week's show was produced by Lucy Mann and Ashley July, with help from Sarah Cooper and Eileen Yamamoto. Our senior producer is Jacqueline Kirk, and our executive producer is Aaron Balser. Huge shout out to our audio tech, Emily Chiarvisio, and to the rest of the CBC Books team. I'm Matea Roach, and this is Bookends. Thanks for listening, and I'll see you next time. Because when the book ends, the conversation begins.
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5: Ottawa is dealing with a pretty wild news cycle right now, all as Parliament starts a new session. So where does the climate plan fit into all of this? To figure that out, we take you back to the last season of Game of Thrones. But actually,
4: this is CBC News. Good afternoon. It's 2 o'clock. I'm Simon McInnesney with your CBC News from Montreal. A sentencing hearing is underway for an Ontario man who pleaded guilty to aiding in more than a dozen suicides. Kenneth Law admitted he ran websites selling lethal substances to vulnerable people who later died. As Lisa Shing reports, families are sharing memories of those lost in court.
6: A tribute played in court. It includes the line, "I miss you, my life." Part of victim impact statements from the parents of Yesenia Bedoya Lopez. She was 18 when she died. As the song played, her father broke down in tears. A Crown attorney read out his statement. "I never imagined I would have to live in a world where my daughter no longer exists." In a packed courtroom in Newmarket, Ontario, there were tissue boxes at the end of every bench. Kenneth Law sat in the prisoner's box, staring at head without emotion, as other families read their own statements, including Adrian Dali, sister of Maurizio Vidala. She said her brother had a way of making people truly feel heard, and now the spaces he once filled feel permanently empty. Lisa Shing, CBC News, Toronto.
4: Donald Trump's newest rhetorical attack on Canada is targeting immigration policy. The U.S. president is telling his faithful that Canada is destroying itself by allowing unchecked numbers in, creating a problem that will destroy the country. Canada's Foreign Affairs Minister Anita Anand answered Trump's accusations.
7: Canada has had a revised immigration policy since 2024, and we are certainly ensuring that our immigration levels, including in terms of temporary foreign workers, are reduced in order to stabilize the supports that are available for all Canadians.
4: Trump also claimed Canada was suffering from high unemployment. Statistics Canada says the latest jobless rate is 6.4%. It's 4.1% in the U.S. Ottawa City Council has voted to change the name of Trump Avenue. 20 years ago, the street was named for Donald Trump, now U.S. president. Councillor Riley Brockington moved to change the name earlier this month, saying Trump does not deserve the honor in light of his threats to Canada. And today, council approved his motion. Well, tonight will be perhaps the last major opportunity for provincial party leaders to win over Quebecers en masse. The third and final televised debate happens here at the Maison Radio-Canada tonight. That debate will be in French and last 2 hours. You can check out our CBC News app or go to our website for live coverage. We'll be providing analysis and fact-checking the party leaders as the debate is unfolding. Our live coverage will begin just before 7 o'clock. Well, St. Mary's Hospital is getting a new emergency room. Work has officially started to increase the number of exam rooms and beds. The $16.3 million project is being funded entirely through private donors. Nadia Wendowski is president of the hospital's foundation. She says despite being one of the largest ERs in the province, they opted to not ask Quebec for help with the costs.
8: Well, I think that the government, of course, is under incredible strain. Budgets are being cut and they're making do with what they have and really having to stretch dollars to ensure that operations continue as the needs become more complex year after year. We are working very closely with the government for larger, more public projects, publicly funded projects. So these things are happening in parallel and will certainly be complementary.
4: The borough mayor in Côte-des-Neiges, NDG, is celebrating the project getting off the ground, but says it's disappointing the province is not pitching in. And a sensation from Saguenay continues to strike a chord. Angine de Poitrine has won the Polaris Music Prize for their album Volume 2. Industry experts selected the duo's second album for the $30,000 prize, naming it the best Canadian record of the year, primarily for their artistic merit and creative costumes. And that was the CBC News. Now taking a look at the weather in Montreal today, sunny skies, the high 19, tonight clear, the low 9. For Quebec City, sunshine today, high of 19, clear this evening, some fog patches overnight, plus 2, risk of frost. In Sherbrooke today, sunny as well, the high also 19 degrees, tonight clear with a few fog patches, the low dropping to plus 4, patchy frost expected. And for Gaspé, sunny this afternoon, the high 18, clear skies tonight, the low dropping to plus 5. 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
5: Hey, it's Johanna Wagstaff. Welcome to What on Earth. Canada's government is getting back at it in Ottawa, and the news cycle is, well, it's a bit of a hot mess. There's a trade war with the U.S. Prime Minister Mark Carney is redrawing international alliances. Alberta is talking about separating from the country, and everything is really expensive. Like, really expensive. If you're someone who thinks a lot about climate, it probably feels like it's getting lost in the shuffle. And if climate is a little lower on your list of priorities right now, well, maybe you're wondering, can we even afford to care about it? So today we're asking, with everything else on Carney's plate, is Canada's climate plan cooked? To understand how we got here, I want to go back in time. The year is 2019. Game of Thrones had just wrapped its final season, and Old Town Road was stuck in everyone's head. Maybe I've got rose-colored glasses on, but I think things felt a little simpler. I mean, no one had heard of COVID-19 or generative AI for that matter. Interest rates were near record low, and all across Canada, remember this?
9: Climate change is not a lie!
10: We shall let our planet die!
5: Hundreds of thousands of students were marching in the streets, joined by Swedish climate activist Greta Thunberg.
11: If the people in power won't take their responsibility, then we will.
5: All of them demanding urgent action on climate change.
12: I am scared for my future. That is what all of these students know right now, and that is why we are striking.
5: And in Ottawa?
13: We can win the fight against climate change. And we can lead that fight from right here in Canada.
5: Canada was positioning itself as a global leader on climate. Even then, an independent audit revealed we would still fall short of our net zero targets. And that sparked outrage. Because in 2019, climate change was the main character.
13: Climate change.
14: Climate change.
15: Climate change.
16: Climate change.
5: Fast forward to 2026. A lot has happened in 7 years. Everything from a global pandemic, sky-high inflation, Trump back in the White House, to escalating wars overseas. And an update to that audit has just landed, showing we're now missing the mark by even more, falling behind our net zero targets by 2 decades. For most people, it barely registered above the noise.
17: The climate plan we inherited from the previous government was well-intentioned and well-suited for the times at which it was designed.
5: That's Prime Minister Mark Carney speaking to Canadians earlier this summer. He says his government is committed to fighting climate change, but the world hasn't been this unstable, he says, since the end of the Second World War.
17: The energy transition will be a source of great stability in the long run, But while it's underway, it can equally be a source of disruption. No country is better positioned to thrive in both eras than Canada. And we need not allow the transition from one era to another to pull us apart. The goal remains the same, but as times have changed, we must change our plan to get there.
5: We've seen that changing plan in action this summer. One clear example is the pipeline deal with Alberta. And that brings us to today. With a new session of Parliament beginning, I'm joined by two people who will be watching for how climate fits into this all. David Thurton is a senior reporter and Aaron Wherry is a senior writer, both at CBC's Parliamentary Bureau. Hi, David and Aaron.
14: Hey.
15: Hey.
5: Thanks so much for joining me. We're recording this chat on Wednesday, September 16th. Parliament is just gearing up to resume. Aaron, I want to start with you and with a simple question. Where do you think climate ranks for our federal government amidst what we're calling the hot mess of everything else?
14: I don't know if that's a simple question. I think it ranks. I think the government, this has been well covered by David and others, that there's been a certain amount of backtracking from the climate agenda that was left behind by Justin Trudeau's government. But I think it's interesting that rhetorically, the Carney government, Mark Carney particularly himself, has still been fairly upfront and adamant about the danger posed by climate change. I went back and looked at a few of his speeches from sort of recent months, and when he was making the Churchill Falls announcement in August, he said,
16: "We're living through the consequences of a world that collectively hasn't taken climate change seriously enough."
14: Back in June, he's in Ireland giving a speech, and he says, "Climate change is no longer a warning, it is here." Last year in Canada, forests larger than Ireland burned in the drought and the heat. So I think there's still a major rhetorical emphasis on it. He hasn't completely abandoned the issue, but I think the placement of the issue within sort of the Carney government agenda reflects basically public opinion. And I think that if you want to kind of understand where climate change fits right now on the political agenda, I think you can look at public opinion survey data and see how it is competing and is arguably outranked by some kind of more immediate challenges, I guess.
5: Let's talk about some of Prime Minister Carney's other priorities that are now top of the list. He just wrapped up his investment summit, the inaugural summit in Toronto, where Ottawa pitched tax breaks and faster permits to global investors willing to drop big money into Canadian infrastructure. David, this was big news for AI data centers and energy projects. Can you break that down?
18: There are roughly 160 projects that the government is highlighting around Canada that, you know, they're hoping to get investment for. And there's a lot of fossil fuel projects on there, like pipelines, such as LNG, data centers, things that, you know, would continue to contribute to the climate crisis. But there are clean tech projects that are in the pipeline. Like one of the largest, actually, investments that they're calling for is investment in WinWest. That would produce more electricity from this offshore wind project off Nova Scotia than the province of Nova Scotia would ever need. And so that could help decarbonize other places within the Maritimes, potentially other provinces as well, if there is that build-out of infrastructure that comes from that. So yeah, there is clean tech investment that the government is trying to get money into.
5: Aaron, what do you think this tells us about how Carney is balancing climate and resource development?
14: So I think balance is the right word. I think he's trying to balance it. I mean, I think other people would either quibble with the way he's balancing it or maybe perhaps argue that there isn't a balance to be achieved. I think a lot will depend on sort of what comes next, which was, you know, arguably what people said around this investment summit writ large. When people talk about major infrastructure projects in this country, it often gets boiled down simply to a pipeline, specifically a pipeline to the West Coast. And it's possible that something coming out of this investment summit leads to a private proponent for that pipeline. But I think the larger question is, does this push for investment from outside the country, from within the country, does it lead to more projects like David was just talking about? Does it lead to clean energy projects?
5: Okay, so there's a lot going on. But before the investment summit, the federal government announced earlier this month that it would remove certain energy projects from the federal environmental assessment process. David, you've been covering this story. What exactly is changing with this decision?
18: Yeah, well, the thing to know is that we do have an Impact Assessment Act, and this is a big piece of legislation that the federal government relies on to do environmental reviews, environmental assessments for projects that are typically fall into the federal domain. Things such as interprovincial pipelines, large oil sands projects, in situ oil sands projects that, you know, whose effects go beyond just, you know, Alberta or one province. And so what the federal government has done in recent days is said that there is this project list of things that would typically trigger a federal assessment. We are now removing all of these projects from this list. So, you know, pipelines, interprovincial pipelines were on that list. Also, interestingly, electric transmission lines, which, you know, is something that is needed for the decarbonization of our economy. Also offshore wind as well. So you have all these projects that no longer will undergo this rigor of a federal environmental assessment. But the federal government says this will help speed up these projects that we need to get built urgently and fast.
5: Yeah, so this sort of backs up this idea that Carney has made it no secret that he wants Canada to ramp up energy production, fossil fuel production. And you mentioned, you know, David, as part of that, some of these lower emitting energy sources. Can you break down more on what you're watching on that front?
18: I think the thing to watch, and I was on vacation when this happened, but but it's a significant announcement. I almost wanted to come out of vacation. The federal government announced this big deal between the province of Quebec, the province of Newfoundland and Labrador, for the expansion of Churchill Falls. Mm-hmm. And the way that they're positioning this is the largest clean energy investment in North American history. So again, as Aaron said, a lot of us are focused on this pipeline, but here you have this project which will provide clean electricity, which we know if we're going to decarbonize our economy, we need. Also, something that doesn't get a lot of attention, but, you know, Aaron and I pay attention to it, are interties, which are these high voltage transmission lines that would allow provinces to share that energy so they could have that electricity.
5: Yeah, so much for easing back in from vacation to work, David. That was a big one. Aaron, I want to ask you, you know, what do you think about the government's moves on environmental assessments and energy? What do you think all of that says about where the government is on climate change today?
14: So I think this government came in with a pretty distinct and concerted sense that regulation had perhaps gone too far under the Trudeau government and that they needed to pull back on that and get things done faster. I think that Trump tariff trade war, however you want to kind of sum up that entire area of concern, has accelerated that desire to move fast and build things. I think, again, I think it will be interesting to see how clean energy fits into that and whether, in addition to getting, you know, maybe pipelines built faster, does it lead to clean energy projects being built faster?
5: Yeah, interestingly, sort of amidst all of these big changes in recent months and weeks, the federal government just dropped their new major climate change report. David, what's your big takeaway from that?
18: Yeah, I'll be honest and maybe personal about it. It was a heavy report to read. The takeaway, the headline was that, you know, Canadians have to be prepared for a future of 5 degrees of warming. Now, this is not like tomorrow or next year. This would probably be, if we continue down this pathway, you know, by the end of this century. And also, like, if you look at a place like Nunavut, where I've spent some time up north, you know, the north, Nunavut in particular, needs to prepare for, 10 degrees warmer winters. I think, you know, one thing that we should note is that this is not a given. You know, there is still an opportunity, the report says, to turn the page or, you know, to turn the ship around if we reduce our emissions.
5: As you say, this was a dire report, and it was released on a Thursday before a long weekend, which has drawn some criticism. Canada's Minister for Environment and Climate Change, Julie DeBrusen, defended that timing at a press conference. She's quoted in Canada's National Observer as saying, quote, "This was not a political exercise, and I want to be really clear about that, because the science of climate change is real. This is the work that shows that we take the work of scientists and experts seriously." Aaron, what do you make of that?
14: I mean, I guess in the abstract, she has a point that this is science, and there's probably some value to putting the emphasis on the scientists who put together the report. I think, though, you can probably construct a counterfactual where a government that wanted to put a lot of emphasis on this, that wanted to use climate change as an offensive issue, that an issue they're sort of putting forward to put pressure on the other parties, would have used this report to really highlight the problem and maybe highlight the action they were taking. And so the timing is a bit, I guess, let's say, odd. Mm. I guess the flip side of that, it's not really the best way to look at it, but I guess the reality is that at this point in time, it's pretty hard to hide from the effects of climate change. And so even if this report got listed, you know, got put out at the final moment, I think Canadians have experienced enough firsthand over the summer that it's pretty hard to hide now from the conversation about the impacts of climate change.
5: Yeah, that is a very good point. So that's the science side. On the policy side, according to modeling from an independent audit, also recently out, Canada's net zero targets will be pushed back by more than two decades, you know, if the government continues with its current policies. David, do you think the government is just accepting these new targets or hoping that new industry deals over time will close that gap?
18: I don't know, to be quite honest. I mean, the government keeps saying that they are committed to achieving net zero by 2050, mm. and they've been firm about that for the last year or so. So until they say otherwise, we're only left to conclude that at some point they're going to come up with some way of meeting those targets. The government, though, has not committed to updating its climate plan. There is a huge missing piece on how they're going to meet that 2050 target, but just from all indications, they remain committed.
5: Aaron, we started this episode back in 2019, a moment when, you know, Canadian voters were motivated by climate change. That was top of their list. You've been covering politics for much longer than just 7 years ago. Is concern about climate change cyclical?
14: Yeah, I'm not sure whether it's cyclical, but it definitely comes and goes at different moments. You know, if you go back here, I'll date myself and talk about recovering the 2008 federal election. In the lead up to that campaign, for instance, climate change as a concern was at the forefront. This was sort of the period after Al Gore's Inconvenient Truth documentary had come out. Stéphane Dion, the leader of the Liberal Party, felt strongly enough about the issue that he ran the Liberal campaign based on a carbon tax. It seemed like that was the ascendant issue at that moment. And then the Great Recession of the fall of 2008 hit, and it took precedence over everything else. And I think climate change took a bit of a back door at that point.

0: and the cost of living takes precedence. Now it's Donald Trump. So I think climate is sort of always bobbing around in the background, and it pops up as a big issue at different times. And it's hard to know exactly when that's going to happen. The risk, I think, for any party is that, especially at this point when the effects are so tangible, is that if you ignore it for too long, if you don't seem credible on it, there's going to be a price to pay for that at some point, probably. That is the piece to look for at this point. To David's point about where is this government on its climate plan, I think that is, if or when climate change comes back as a top, you know, three issue for voters, where is the Carney government at that point?
1: David, everyone's back from vacation now, heading back to Ottawa. You can no longer take any vacation. What will you be watching for on the climate file this fall?
2: Yeah, there is lots. We're expecting the government to table some legislation that it says will help speed up projects and will streamline the regulations when it comes to those major projects. But I think the Alberta referendum is something that we really need to watch, because we know from sources and even from, you know, some of the announcements we've seen along with the Alberta MOU, this energy deal, that the federal government has been keen to show that this federation can work for Albertans, that they can move forward in getting their energy resources to market. So depending on how the result of that referendum goes, you know, does this give Carney more or less room to talk about energy, the environment, and climate?
1: Aaron, we've heard David talk about some of these big questions throughout our chat about Canada's emission targets. Final, last blunt question for you. Is Canada's climate plan cooked?
0: I don't think I'm young enough or cool enough to be using those terms.
1: Same.
0: I would say at this moment it is not fully baked.
1: In that
0: we just don't know exactly where they're going to land. And we don't know what the path to net zero looks like. I think there was always going to be some changes from the Trudeau era, regardless of who was prime minister. But we don't know where what the Carney climate agenda looks like yet, at least in full. We know what they've taken off the table. We know he's putting an emphasis on electricity. He's talked about using different instruments to, you know, make business competitive and not hit the pocketbooks of Canadians. But we don't know what that all adds up to. And I think, you know, looking for EV policy and looking to see how these carbon markets end up, looking to see what an actual electrification strategy looks like, I think those are the sort of missing pieces that we don't have yet. And I'm not quite ready to say that the Canadian public has given up on climate change and doesn't believe that there's anything to be done about it. So I suspect that at some point the Carney government will be asked, okay, you say you're committed to net zero. What does that look like? Show us the math. And that it will be to some extent in the Liberals' interest to show that they do have a credible plan, because there will be electoral consequences, I think, in some measure, if they aren't able to do that.
1: This has been such great context. David Thurton and Aaron Wherry, thank you both so much for joining me, and we'll be watching your files in the months ahead.
0: Thanks.
2: Anytime.
1: So as Aaron said, half-baked as opposed to fully cooked, that's probably not a bad summary. The big takeaway here is climate policy isn't disappearing, but it has completely lost its single issue status in the face of everything else going on in the world right now. I've been thinking a lot about that new Canada climate report that dropped, comparing it to the last report that came out, you guessed it, 7 years ago. And here's the thing. The science of human-caused global warming hasn't changed a whole lot since 2019. What has changed is the certainty. The outcomes are more clearly defined, regional risks are sharper, and the timeline to pull the brakes is much, much shorter. The science has not softened, but political momentum globally has. And that leaves us in a strange spot where the window for decision-making is shrinking, just as the consensus to make those decisions gets harder to find.

Wild Dark Shore by Charlotte McConaghy, and I had to share my review. Shout out to my book club. If you want an atmospheric, edge-of-your-seat mystery set on a remote island near Antarctica that is secretly a gut-punch story about climate change, I didn't give it all away, I promise, then get your Libby hold on now. It made me feel the climate change stakes in my chest instead of just in my brain. Plus, there is a surprisingly spicy scene in there, if that's a draw for you, a sex scene. Go check it out.

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You can see the video I made called Are Canada's Climate Plans Cooked on CBC News YouTube and TikTok accounts. You can find What on Earth wherever you get your podcasts. New episodes are in your feed every Saturday. And I'm really excited to share next week's episode with you. I'm heading to New York City to talk to a bunch of other meteorologists about how they handle the pressure to speak out or stay silent about climate change. One of them even quit his job over it. If you pull out your phone, find What on Earth on your favorite podcast app and hit follow right now, you won't miss an episode. The What on Earth team includes Molly Siegel, Rachel Sanders, Matthias Wolfson, GP Mendoza, and Catherine Wolfson. Special thanks this week to Emma Godmere in Ottawa. I'm Johanna Wagstaff. We'll see you next week on What on Earth.

0: Hi, I'm Allison Burnett with your Environment Canada weather forecast for Quebec. For Montreal and Laval tonight, clear skies and a low of 9. Thursday, sunny, a high of 20, the UV index 5 or moderate. For the Laurentians tonight, clear, a low of 0 with the potential of frost. Thursday, sunny, a high of 19, the UV index 5 or moderate. In the Abitibi, clear overnight with fog patches developing, a low of plus 1 with a risk of frost. Thursday, sunny, fog patches dissipating in the morning, the high 20 degrees. And for Chibougamau tonight, clear, fog patches overnight and a low of plus 3. Tomorrow, sunny with a high of 20, the UV index 4 or moderate. Quebec City, clear overnight, fog patches developing, plus 2 except 6 near the river with a risk of frost. Thursday, a sunny day expected with fog patches dissipating in the morning, the high 22 degrees. For the eastern townships, clear overnight with fog patches developing as well, a low of plus 4 except plus 1 for the eastern sections. Patchy frost. Thursday, sunny, fog patches dissipating in the morning, the high 20 degrees. The UV index 5 or moderate. For Blanc-Sablon tonight, clear skies, wind southwest gusting to 50 kilometers an hour, a low of 8. Thursday, sunny, wind southwest 30 kilometers an hour, gusting to 50, the high 15, with temperature falling to 11 in the afternoon. For Gaspé, Percé, Forillon National Park, a low of plus 5 tonight. Clear skies, sunny tomorrow in 23.
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2: I'm Andrea Huang, a producer with CBC's audio documentary unit, and this is Storylines. Canadian Forces Base Gagetown is known as the home of the Army because nearly every Canadian soldier passes through for training. But Gary Good says his time at Gagetown led to long-lasting illness from toxic chemicals sprayed there, like Agent Orange. Many like him are still fighting for formal recognition from the Canadian government. Meanwhile, this year, Ottawa announced more than $1 billion to modernize the base. It's part of a historic effort to accelerate defense spending to prepare Canada for an uncertain new geopolitical reality. I visited Gagetown in May to examine how the region's toxic history still touches lives today and why some veterans feel the government is investing in the future without reckoning with the past. Here's my documentary.
3: This building, when I first got here to Base Gagetown, this is where I spent the next 3+ years, right here in this building.
2: I'm standing outside one of the barracks at Canadian Forces Base Gagetown. I'm with Gary Good, a 76-year-old veteran who served here from 1967 to 71.
3: I stayed right in that second room up there on the second floor. It had to be perfection. You made your bed, you had to be able to bounce a quarter on it. You had to see your face in your combat boots.
2: Located between St. John and Fredericton, the base is bigger geographically than both of those New Brunswick cities combined. But for Gary, the memories make it intimate. We step inside. It's Gary's first time at the barracks in more than 50 years, but it still feels familiar.
3: If you went down that way, you go down around the corner, and then the showers are there. No such thing as a bathtub.
4: Hello!
2: Gary chats up a young serviceman on his way back to his room.
3: This is where I stayed for almost 3 years.
5: Oh, wow. I just got here 2 days ago.
3: So. Oh, you're? How long have you been in?
5: Technically 4 years. So.
3: Good for you. You enjoy yourself and take care. Nice meeting you.
2: Looking back, Gary remembers his years in the military as some of his happiest.
6: What's it like for you to be back here?
3: I get shivers. I get shivers and it's emotional.
2: But these days, a dark shadow hangs over those happy memories. It was during his time on base that Gary believes he was exposed to Agent Orange. It's one of several toxic herbicides best known for their use as defoliants during the Vietnam War. Here's how its use was described in a report from the UK broadcaster ITN from 1967.
4: The ranch hands use three main types of defoliant: Agent Orange, Agent Blue, and Agent White.
7: We have a lot of areas where the enemy are hiding under this canopy of trees, and our job is to defoliate so that the enemy is not able to hide.
2: The Canadian government allowed U.S. military to test Agent Orange and other herbicides at CFB Gagetown for 7 days total in 1966 and 67. Hundreds of Canadian veterans and civilian workers have since reported long-term, severe health issues they now believe came from exposure to the herbicides while on the base. Gary is one of them.
3: I found out I had lung cancer in my right lung.
2: It was 2005. Gary was 55. The doctors told him that because of the location of the tumor, they had to remove the lung. At first, a potential connection to toxic herbicides didn't occur to Gary.
3: I never paid much thought to it until there was a news article talking about Agent Orange had been sprayed at CFB Gagetown in Agent Purple. And I said, wow.
2: Gary also smoked.
3: A stupid thing to do, and that may have contributed to my cancer as well. But I said, well, shame on them. The government knew, and they never said nothing. Our senior officers, the base commanders, they never said anything to us about they were spraying Agent Orange and Agent Purple and Agent White and Agent Blue and Agent Pink.
8: Generally, cancers take a long time to develop, and there are multiple things that may contribute to the development of a cancer.
2: Meg Sears is an environmental health scientist in Ottawa and chair of a national cancer prevention group called Prevent Cancer Now.
8: Given that we know that these chemicals are quite carcinogenic and there are lags between when you're exposed to chemicals and when you develop cancers, people can smoke for years and then finally they get a horrible lung cancer. So with the usual caveats that you never know 100% for sure that there was a single cause of cancer, there's probably more than one contributor. Being exposed to these chemicals and you know you were exposed certainly increases substantially the probability of getting cancer.
9: I remember him saying how the Agent Orange itself was a sticky substance.
2: That's Jan McComb. Her late husband, Jay Lumiere, also spent several years stationed at CFB Gagetown.
9: They would touch the trees. It was slippery. He described it as a yellow color, smelling like diesel. The guys in his platoon, would, not knowing what it was, would joke and get their lighters out and try and light it. When they took off their helmets and their balaclavas, he described how it felt on his skin.
2: Jan and Jay met while they were both traveling in New Mexico. She was 45. He was 56, his military years long behind him.
9: He came up to me and asked me if he'd like me to take a photograph. I thanked him but said, no, thank you. I'm just taking pictures of the scenery. And then we met again that day in the photographic shop. And then we met again that day on the Mesa. And then we met again that day in the coffee shop. And we met again the next day in the car park. We just discovered we were both staying at the same place. It was meant to be.
2: Jay only found out about his possible exposure to Agent Orange decades later. In September 2007, the Canadian government announced a one-time payment for people with possible exposure to unregistered U.S. herbicides between 1966 and 1967 at Gagetown. Gary Good applied for the payment and was approved. Jan McComb said her husband Jay thought he would also be eligible.
9: He'd worked in the field for 3 years. He'd been doing things that involved contact with Agent Orange, other dioxins, other toxic chemicals.
2: Jay had a heart attack not long after the government announcement. It's difficult to know what led to that event. But Jay had ischemic heart disease. It's one of the many illnesses recognized by Veterans Affairs Canada as being associated with exposure to Agent Orange and other herbicides.
9: Everybody was surprised. He was very active. He was very fit. He was very healthy. The next thing we knew, he had a heart attack.
2: Jay applied for the payout while he and Jan were in the UK, but filing the application from overseas was a challenge. There was a deadline to apply, and he missed it, so he was denied. He was later diagnosed with lung cancer, which is also recognized as having a link to Agent Orange. It eventually spread to his brain and other organs.
9: Other veterans, if they were not notified individually, I wonder how many of them missed the opportunity to make that application.
2: The payout also came with a significant caveat. The one-time $20,000 payment was ex gratia, meaning the compensation did not mean the government was acknowledging any wrongdoing or taking any legal responsibility. The veteran Gary Good says it wasn't enough, not for him or for other veterans. It's changed the way he views the relationship between the government and those who've served.
10: They think about us a lot when the cameras are on you and the microphones are there or on Remembrance Day, but we're more than just a photo prop. It's because of the veterans and the military serving that affords them the ability to be able to sit in Parliament Hill and make decisions in the first place.
2: Gary argues his lung cancer is a service-related injury, which should entitle him to ongoing disability benefits. It's similar to the argument Jay Lumiere made for years. Like Gary, he was repeatedly denied. In fact, he was denied 7 times over the course of a decade for pain and suffering compensation, a type of disability benefit.
9: He knew he didn't have long to live. He knew he was dying, but we didn't know he was going to die so soon.
2: Jan said he finally won his appeal on the 8th try and received formal notification of that victory.
9: On the day he died, he was courageous. He felt so strongly that his case and other veterans were not getting the justice they deserved from the Canadian government.
10: Captain Ryan? Good morning to you.
2: Gary and I meet up with Captain Peter Ryan, a former journalist who joined the Army in his 40s. He's a big man with a warm demeanor.
11: This car is tall.
2: We pile into his EV pickup for a tour of the base.
12: So welcome to Gagetown, also referred to as home of the Army, because the majority of soldiers at some point in their careers end up at Base Gagetown to do training in some form or another.
2: This past spring, Ottawa announced major new funding to transform Base Gagetown.
13: We're investing $1 billion right here at CFB Gagetown.
2: That was Wayne Long, Secretary of State responsible for the Canada Revenue Agency and financial institutions. As we drive around the base, Captain Ryan points at spots where some of the new cash could be spent.
12: This new building right here in front of us is going to be the infrastructure for ground-based air defense.
2: The upgrades are needed. Some of the buildings date back to Gary's time at Gagetown.
12: That's the old drill hall to the left.
14: Oh, yes.
12: That was probably here when you were here, Gary.
10: I had my mother in that. When we graduated from the basic, of course, you had to put on a show there, right? I stuck a somersault there. I could hear my mom, Gary! It was so funny. You know, she was quite proud of me.
2: We cross into a gated area where the active training happens. This is what makes Gagetown so enormous.
10: Rather dusty.
12: Very dusty.
10: Yep.
2: Hundreds of kilometers of gravel roads crisscross the backcountry training area.
12: These roads keep our wash bays busy.
2: Sharpshooters, both military and police, hone their skills at shooting ranges. Signposts line the roads, warning of live ammunition exercises. We pull over at the edge of a large field.
12: All right, let's hop out.
2: A group of young soldiers splay out across the grass. Their faces are covered in camouflage paint, uniforms grimy with dirt and dust as they unload ammunition from their weapons. Temperatures are in the mid-30s, and the unit looks like they just went to war. Major Phil Jones gives us a rundown.
15: So this is a hotel company from 2RCR, right? We just finished what we're calling the level 3 validations. So I stuffed them off, loaded weapons, live ammunition, you know, go forth and complete it. The first platoon kicked off at like 6 a.m. And the second platoon here just finished their attack.
2: Gary figures he was once on a training mission of his own in the same field almost 6 decades ago.
10: Probably was. I probably was here. As you can see, they have a line of vision here, right? That's the main reason for the herbicide spraying at the time is because they need a line of vision.
11: What do you mean by live ammunition?
10: Well, how many miles do you figure it is to that next hill way over there? Maybe two and a half, 3 miles to that ridge. You can see it because this was all trees at one time. And now, you know, it's been brushed and it's been sprayed.
2: That's the thing. It wasn't just U.S. personnel who sprayed chemicals at Gagetown. Government documents show that between 1956 and 2004, Canada's Department of National Defense and its private contractors sprayed herbicides at Gagetown to clear brush and vegetation for military training and infrastructure. Canada's position is that Agent Orange and other agent herbicides were never sprayed in Canada, outside of those dates specifically designated for U.S. military use. In a statement, the Department of National Defense says, quote, aside from the two instances of testing in 1966 and 1967, all herbicides used at Base Gagetown were regulated and used in accordance with all federal and provincial regulations and scientific policies at the time, end quote. The government's own documents show those herbicides include 2,4-D and 2,4-5-T, the two chemicals that make up Agent Orange.
14: Well, Mr. Speaker, I'm very pleased that the honorable member recognizes that the appointment of Dr. Dennis Furlong is an important step in the right direction about getting to an understanding of the Agent Orange issue. He's a former health minister of the New Brunswick government.
2: That was Bill Graham, the former defense minister in 2005, announcing that Dr. Dennis Furlong would lead an investigation into the historic use of herbicides, like Agent Orange, at CFB Gagetown.
14: He knows how government works and how important this issue is to Canadians and people from the Gagetown area, and I'm very pleased that he's willing to take on this responsibility, and we look forward to working with him to solve this important issue.
2: After a roughly 2 years-long investigation, Dr. Furlong found that herbicides Canada sprayed at Gagetown did not cause any long-term health effects for people not directly involved in the spraying. His report says, quote, people who lived near or worked at the base, including most soldiers, were not at risk for long-term adverse health effects. It goes on to say, potential long-term health risks were identified as a possibility for only those individuals directly involved with the application of the herbicides or clearing of treated brush soon after herbicide application, end quote. But Dr. Furlong's findings didn't end the controversy. In fact, Ottawa started facing questions about its use of toxic chemicals at Gagetown from outside Canada.
16: I had been hearing about Gagetown since I was a kid in grade school, and I just felt like no one was actually taking all these servicemen and women seriously.
2: That's Troy Jackson, former Senate president for the state of Maine. Today he's running for governor. Since 1971, Maine National Guard members have been traveling to Gagetown for training.
16: It's an artillery site, but it mimicked a lot of what Vietnam was like, and the federal government required you to go train there.
2: But over the decades, many got sick and claimed it was because of exposure to herbicides at the Canadian base. However, the U.S. government denied the veterans disability benefits. Troy Jackson says the Furlong report had an outsized impact on American veterans' claims.
16: 100%. I mean, it was the impact. The fact finder mission said the dioxin levels were appropriate. The U.S. government looked to that and said, well, there's nothing wrong there, so we're not responsible. It's bullshit.
2: Mr. Jackson launched the Gagetown Harmful Chemical Study Commission in 2023 when he was Senate president to re-examine the Furlong report.
16: We felt very strongly as a commission that the fact-finding study that they did was flawed and didn't do the correct testing, that more dioxins were sprayed there than they were actually letting on.
2: He says at the very least, a new study could offer servicemen and women in Maine a sense of closure.
16: The fact that there is a controversy here, wouldn't you want to do everything you could to make sure this is not the place that's causing all these health effects? And you know, for these older veterans to try and hold the line for younger veterans, I think is like incredible.
2: Here's Meg Sears again, the environmental health scientist. She says new tests would be challenging to do so many years later, but she believes it's still worth trying.
8: I expect that it would still be possible to find traces of these chemicals. It would not be as obvious as it was before. But if the sampling was done rigorously and properly, then probably we could still find traces. Obviously, it's going to be fainter, but we have better analytical capabilities now as well.
2: Dr. Furlong died in 2018. I reached out to the Department of National Defense to ask if it would cooperate with the Maine Commission's efforts to retest grounds in Gagetown for the chemicals found in Agent Orange and other toxic herbicides. It responded with the following statement, quote, "The Department of National Defense is not aware of additional environmental analysis or study underway as the results of the Maine Commission. DND's cooperation and support will be evaluated if and when a request is made, based on the nature and scope of the request." I also asked Veterans Affairs Canada about former service members who say they're being unfairly denied compensation for illnesses they believe are connected to toxic chemicals sprayed on the base, and if there is a willingness to provide more assistance. It responded with a statement that reads in part, "Every situation is unique, and therefore VAC works with veterans on a case-by-case basis. To be eligible for benefits, applicants must provide the relevant application, which includes any necessary evidence." After our tour at Gagetown, we part ways with Captain Ryan and pop into a local Legion. Gary skips a late lunch, sort of, ordering himself a single can of Alexander Keith's.
11: Four basic food groups are right in there. Barley, hops, malt, and yeast.
2: There's a lively darts game happening off in one of the rooms. A volunteer bartender named Glenda Ashhorn stops by our table for a chat. She grew up in the area and says the military was everywhere.
17: Without the base, there wouldn't be a town. But as a child, military kids were the only people I knew. I didn't know there was such a thing as a civilian. I thought everybody's parent worked for the military.
2: She was a military spouse for 25 years and even worked at the first Tim Hortons in Kandahar in 2006. She also slung drinks behind the bar at the officers' mess hall on Gagetown for 14 years.
17: Honestly, it's just the shenanigans. Holy Hannah.
18: What kind of shenanigans?
17: Oh, I'm not telling anything. We actually had to sign a confidentiality for that.
18: For shenanigans.
17: For what goes on in the mess stays in the mess.
2: Word gets around that a journalist is in the building looking to talk to people about toxic chemicals at Gagetown. A veteran named Roger Kinney walks over with a lot to say.
19: My uncle was there 67 and he fought the fire on Lawfield Impact.
2: That's an area in Gagetown's training grounds.
11: That spot was heavily sprayed.
19: Yes. It was all...
11: The fire and the smoke because of that would have made it even worse.
19: He was there. They were lined up after he was done fighting the fire, and they actually stated to him that it was safe, boys. He fought this fire, and they said, "What about the Agent Orange?" Somebody said, "It's safe." They told us it was safe. The government told them that it was safe.
2: I wasn't able to speak to Roger's uncle directly, but Roger says he's developed type 2 diabetes and peripheral neuropathy in his hands and feet. Both conditions are linked to the chemicals found in Agent Orange. He's also fighting for a disability pension. Roger says he's on his third appeal. He's already been denied twice.
19: He's going to be wheelchair bound here shortly.
2: The Legion is shutting down for the day.
19: I got to go.
11: Thank you.
2: Gary sits pensively with his Keiths.
9: How's the day been for you, Gary?
11: It's been a great day. It's been a good day. It's been emotional at times. It brought back a heck of a lot of memories. And I wish I was with those guys out there in the field right now. I really do. Yeah.
2: For Jan, she's dedicated her life to keeping her late husband's story alive. She says Jay was setting up a GoFundMe campaign in 2019 to support his advocacy.
9: It never actually went live because he died before we expected. But he wrote in the GoFundMe, "Knowing I am dying is very empowering and fills me with the greatest energy to undertake this mission for as long as I can." He saw it as a fight to write a new ending to an old story. "I do it now because this was so unfair. And if it was unfair for him, it's unfair for so many others. So I'm Jay's voice, because I know he wanted his voice, his story, to continue after he'd gone. And I know how much he wanted a different story for others.

0: That's all for Storylines this week. Today's episode was produced by me, Andrea Huang, with help from John Shipman at CBC's Audio Doc Unit. 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Storylines is part of CBC's Audio Documentary Unit. It's produced by Julia Poggle and Anna Lazowski. Joan Weber is the senior producer. If you like our show, be sure to follow us wherever you get your podcasts. That way you'll never miss an episode of Storylines. And make sure you tune into Storylines next week. We'll take you to a small town in Manitoba to find out how they're changing the way they teach math to boost test scores.
1: 20 divided by 4 is what, Jackson?
2: 5.
1: 12 divided by 4 is what, Veda?
3: 3, you got it.
4: I'm inside Dr. George Johnson Public School in Gimli, Manitoba. Grade 4 students are sitting quietly in rows, calling out the answers to a timed test they've just completed. It's something that happens most days in math class here.
5: I like it.
6: Why?
5: I like math. I don't really know. Like, it's hard, but I like it.
1: 14 divided by 7 is what, Karina?
3: 2, excellent.
4: Focused kids in individual desks reciting answers to math questions. For some of you out there, you might be thinking, yeah, that's math class. So, well, at a time when math scores across the country and globally have been on the decline, turns out how you teach young people math is a hotly contested topic.
7: You don't compromise between good instruction and bad instruction. Why would anyone do that?
8: As we get a bit exhausted with, you know, sort of this conversation about it being a dichotomy, because that way of thinking about it is both divisive, but it's also false.
4: But in Gimli, Manitoba, they've started to use something called direct instruction. And according to Jessica Warden, who works for this Manitoba school board, since they've started, they feel like they've cracked the code to math success.
9: Yeah, like we want to do the best we can for kids, and we think that we've figured out how.
10: Morning, Ellie. How are you?
11: We did one round of change in math, mostly high school math, about 8 years ago.
4: Scott Hill is the superintendent of Gimli Schools.
10: Okay, yeah.
4: We found a quiet place to talk in the principal's office.
12: Field trips, we have a track and field day, we've got...
13: Oh, nice.
4: I have a team of Evergreen School staff sitting with me, eager to tell me about the changes they've made.
11: When the provincial government began publishing the results of the grade 12 provincial standards tests, we found ourselves at the bottom of the list in the province on at least one of those grade 12 provincial standards tests in math. We wanted to make sure that we tried to make a course correction around our math results.
0: 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Or subscribe to our podcast so you never miss an episode. Andrea Huang. 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
15: Hi, I'm Gordon Lambie, your guest host on Quebec AM. Coming up Thursday on the program, we'll continue our look ahead to the provincial election. Philip Otse from the Montreal Gazette will join us with a look at the last big leadership debate of the campaign, and we'll check in with some of the visitors to Townshippers Festival about what's on their mind when it comes to the next government of Quebec. Those stories and others coming up tomorrow on Quebec AM. 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
2: Ukraine's president is pleading with world leaders to rally in support of his country.
10: I do not know anyone who is openly for this war, except one man.
2: Volodymyr Zelensky says he needs diplomacy and strength to stand up to Russia's Vladimir Putin. He spoke before the United Nations hours after Russia hammered Kyiv with daylight drone attacks. 2 people were killed and 23 injured in the capital. Ukraine's priorities are halting Russian strikes on the nation's power grid and acquiring more Patriot air defense systems from the United States. Putin is not scheduled to attend the UN General Assembly this year. Iranian President Masoud Pezeshkian delivered his address to the UN General Assembly this morning after U.S. President Donald Trump threatened his country with annihilation yesterday. Pezeshkian admits Iran has taken hits but says it cannot be forced to surrender. Willie Lowry reports.
13: Iranian President Masoud Pezeshkian struck a defiant tone as he accused the U.S. and Israel of assassinating the country's late supreme leader, Ali Khamenei, and of bombing a school and sports hall, killing 120 children. Pezeshkian, speaking through a translator, also said Iran wants to build nuclear energy, not develop nuclear weapons.
17: We said clearly, no nuclear weapons and no limitations to peaceful nuclear technology.
13: Pezeshkian's speech comes just one day after U.S. President Donald Trump threatened to annihilate Iran and after U.S. and Iranian officials met through intermediaries, a rare sign of dialogue in a war that shows no signs of ending. Willie Lowry, CBC News, Jerusalem.
2: Canada is imposing more sanctions on Iran. They target 5 senior Iranian security and government officials, as well as 5 government organizations involved in digital repression and other human rights violations. Speaking in New York, Foreign Affairs Minister Anita Anand says Canada's policy decisions are grounded in international rule of law.
18: We stand for human rights and certainly the human rights of the Iranian people, who have been repressed over years and years. We stand for freedom of navigation in the Strait of Hormuz and the international law of the sea.
2: Staying in the U.S., the U.S. president is facing a major diplomatic challenge this afternoon when his Chinese counterpart arrives at Joint Base Andrews in Maryland for a 2-day state visit. In a break with usual protocol, Trump will personally greet Xi Jinping when he steps off the plane. Their talks are expected to focus on trade and artificial intelligence. The 2 countries are in an accelerating race to push the frontiers of AI. Trump has dismissed calls for regulating the sector, saying the U.S. must maintain a lead over China. A new report suggests heat generated by this year's El Niño weather pattern could cause nearly 500,000 extra deaths. It's raising even more alarms about what experts were already warning is said to be the strongest El Niño on record. Inayat Singh reports.
19: 451,000 extra deaths from heat. That's what a new report is projecting based on the weather havoc that the El Niño weather pattern will cause around the world until February.
20: We expect that number to go up because the effects of El Niño will continue well into next summer.
19: Genevieve Merkel is the executive director of the Climate Impact Lab, based at the University of Chicago. The report warns that El Niño, a natural weather phenomenon caused by warming waters in the Pacific Ocean, is supercharged this year because of climate change. To protect people, Merkel says countries need robust heat warning systems and outreach to elderly and vulnerable people.
20: We know those immediate responses, and some of them don't cost much.
19: On top of the heat, El Niño is already causing drought and wildfires in Indonesia, a weak monsoon in India, threatening food production and crop failures across Central America. Inayat Singh, CBC News, Toronto.
2: 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I'm Kaz Bovan.
21: Hi, I'm Allison Burnett with your Environment Canada weather forecast. Frost advisories in effect for Mont-Tremblant as well as for Sherbrooke, with temperatures dipping to 0 or below. For Val-d'Or tonight, +1 with clear skies. Sunny tomorrow, a high of 20. For Quebec City, 2 degrees overnight with clear skies. Sunny for tomorrow, the high 22. For New Carlisle, also clear tonight, a low of 7 on the Baie des Chaleurs. Tomorrow, a sunny day expected and a high of 20.
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Yes, the legend, the icon, Madonna, with her number one hit song called Bring Your Love. And yes, it is 2026. Does it have enough love to be able to hang on to the top spot of the CBC Music Top 20 for a second time? We shall see. Hang with me until the end of the hour. We'll find out together. I'm your guest host, JJ Laborde. And over the course of the next hour, you're going to hear three songs debut on your countdown. You will also hear which song is the highest jumper on the chart and which song received the most online votes this past week. Here's how your top 20 comes together. The team here keeps track of Canadian streaming numbers and radio spins every week. Then they count up all your votes that come in to cbcmusic.ca/top20vote. They put all that information into a series of spreadsheets, which I don't have access to. Then they do some calculations, which helps them figure out the order of the songs you're about to hear. And all this new music, incidentally, can also be heard on Mornings, Drive, and After Dark on CBC Music. All right, let's get into this week's countdown. Kicking things off with a new single from emerging American singer-songwriter Cassandra Coleman. It's a beauty. It's taken from her debut EP called End of Your Love. This is the first single. It's called Maggie. And it kicks off this week's CBC Music Top 20 at number 20.

is cool. That is our second debut this week, courtesy of American singer Remy Wolf. We just heard the new single called Bottle, and it enters your countdown at number 19. Remy Wolf will release her third studio album entitled Mud on October 19th. And if you want to help either one of those songs by Remy Wolf or Cassandra Coleman to climb up this chart, you can do so by voting for them right now at cbcmusic.ca/top20vote. I'm JJ Laborde, sitting in for Grant Lawrence this week. Thanks for having me on. Up next, it's our third and final debut, and it comes courtesy of Montreal songwriter Claudia Bouvette. This new single also received the most online votes this past week, entering the countdown at number 18. This one has a real 80s pop appeal to it. It's called Amour Écran, which translates to love on screen or screen love. Let's get into it. Claudia Bouvette on your CBC Music Top 20.

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Number 6.

0: Finn Wolfhard, and this week it climbs three spots to take number 17. And heads up, Vancouver, Finn will be performing live at the Commodore Ballroom October 20th. Get your tickets now. I'm your guest host, JJ Laborde, and we have 20 songs to feature, hence the name, but not enough time to play them all in full. So here is a quick roll through of tunes coming in at number 16 to 14.
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1: I'm JJ Laborde, still to come, number one. Will Madonna be able to hang on to that number one spot with her hit Bring Your Love? Or will Olivia Rodrigo step in? Or how about William Prince and his collab with Nathaniel Rateliff? All great songs, and they're all near the top, so you will need to stick around with me until the end of the hour to find out who takes the number one position this week. All right, up next, it's the latest from Julie Neff out of Montreal. Her debut album is

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0: Climbing three spots, that is new music from Edmonton's Ruth B. It's called Best Days. And yes, Ruth has a new album out entitled Peace to Make. And that single serves as the emotional core of the album. I'm JJ Laborde. This is the CBC Music Top 20. Coming up, your local news.
1: Hi, I'm Allison Burnett with your Environment Canada weather forecast for Quebec. For Montreal and Laval tonight, clear skies and a low of 9. Thursday, sunny, a high of 20, the UV index 5 or moderate. For the Laurentians tonight, clear, a low of 0 with the potential of frost. Thursday, sunny, a high of 19, the UV index 5 or moderate. In the Abitibi, clear overnight with fog patches developing, a low of plus 1 with a risk of frost. Thursday, sunny, fog patches dissipating in the morning, the high 20 degrees. And for Chibougamau tonight, clear, fog patches overnight and a low of plus 3. Tomorrow, sunny with a high of 20, the UV index 4 or moderate. Quebec City, clear overnight, fog patches developing, plus 2, except 6 near the river with a risk of frost. Thursday, a sunny day expected with fog patches dissipating in the morning, the high 22 degrees. For the eastern townships, clear overnight with fog patches developing as well, a low of plus 4. Except plus 1 for the eastern sections. Patchy frost. Thursday, sunny, fog patches dissipating in the morning. The high 20 degrees. The UV index 5 or moderate. For Blanc-Sablon tonight, clear skies. Wind southwest gusting to 50 kilometers an hour. A low of 8. Thursday, sunny. Wind southwest 30 kilometers an hour. Gusting to 50. The high 15. With temperature falling to 11 in the afternoon. For Gaspé, Percé, Forillon National Park, a low of plus 5 tonight. Clear skies. Sunny tomorrow. Tomorrow in 23.
0: I'm your guest host, JJ Laborde, and this is the CBC Music Top 20. Back in we go with the latest from Vancouver's young friend. Miracle climbs two spots to take the number 11 position right here on your CBC Music Top 20.

0: are not doing that today. Get it together and let's go. Now, on the count of three.
1: That is new music from Masego. It's called Limerence. And it is our highest jumper on the chart this week, climbing a huge six spots to crack your top 10 at number 10. Masego's new album is entitled Fix Your Face, which my West Indian parents used to say to me all the time when I was a teenager. Maybe you can relate. Either way, that is where you will find that new track. So good. I'm JJ Laborde, and it's that time in the hour where tough decisions need to be made because we are running out of time. So we're going to have to take a quick trip through tunes coming in at number 9 to 6.
2: 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You can light the way.
1: Come on. Leon Bridges climbs three spots to take number 9 with Light the Way.

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1: I'm JJ Laborde in Toronto. Our polls are open now, so you can have your say on which of these songs moves up the chart by going ahead and casting your vote at cbcmusic.ca/top20vote. Now, let's get into your top five this week, starting with Australian singer Julia Jacklin. Vancouver, heads up, Julia will be performing at the Commodore Ballroom October 27th. And to get you warmed up, here she is with her latest single called Get Away From Me. I Think I'll Love You Soon. It leaps four big spots to crack your top five at number five, right here on your CBC Music Top 20.

Dag, those are some manly voices. From William Prince, Change is the name of that one, and he's joined by Nathaniel Rateliff. This week, it slides up three spots to take number four. Now, William Prince has announced tour dates for BC and Alberta this November. Do not miss him. Get your tickets while you can. I'm JJ in Toronto, filling in for Grant Lawrence. Thanks for having me on. Let's get into your top three, starting with Magi Merlin. Powerhouse is the title of Magi's new album, and that is where you will find this power.

How is that for a very cool groove? That's Magi Merlin with Whip. This week, it's number 3. I'm JJ Laborde, and oh boy, look at this. Look what's happened. We have a brand new number 1 song this week because Madonna has been dethroned. But by whom? We will find out in a few short minutes, but first, this is our former reigning champ, Madonna, joined by Sabrina Carpenter on this dance hit. It's called Bring Your Love. It is now your number 2 song. Ask yourself.

0: talk about.
1: That is so good. It's got the essence of Vogue from back in the day. Remember that? Madonna with Sabrina Carpenter and Bring Your Love. This week, it's number

All right, we counted Canadian streaming numbers and radio spins along with all your votes. Thank you very much. And now, taking the top spot this week, it is Somber. The singer from New York returns to the top of this chart with his latest single. Fans on the West Coast, heads up, get your bodies ready because Somber will be performing live in Vancouver September 29th at the brand new Freedom Mobile Arch Amphitheater. My Body Isn't Ready is your new number one song right here on your CBC Music.

That somber with My Body Isn't Ready. Your new number one song on the CBC Music Top 20. What a vibe. And that was your CBC Music Top 20 for the week of September 17th, 2026. 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

0: Another rundown of your favorite tracks on CBC Music comes to you every week. 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This week's show was produced by Marianne Carosi. I'm JJ Laborde. Meet you next week at the top.
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6: Now we speak out in house CBC means go better when one Chicago. Game again Jihan's good into Teno. I knew the Bajam Deutsch Buiko, EU was she, get Eno was she, Nanakoi Dajam Nanoch, Negamon, Game again you could dick Chigoya, which seat him he gave. And Tomog Magan Cheese and Deha Yumuya Beach, Nandut seat Morgans, and Deke, I knew the Capching Gajibu Baya Yog. Egg in a one Chicago bet meg with the CBC Mulia Chospetax, Ni Betsy Longchap.

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Egun it spice and do it talks on her one gear. A and Andu Magnut Gerchi dabitsit. Gendi dechegam snaster bishka, udi deche mamuido, a nishan hab abitsun gay a piece de go and a kay nish when she can do it talks with chichi gear. Msnoso do ye abitsun care, a kay. And I could not could take a beast of Moskowitzka, a good tides by a master's mamma agnoska when GGG high. Miss No Sodo, ye habit soon here. A candidate chair, ye nandut seat moguns, we nandut seat mega get dangas by Sinduit Oxon, when I neandui magnot get a G dabit set, a G toot quia habit soon you. They did say cbc.ca/ jobs, a good day to speak to be a Utmswega, Muliachka, Utan Houch, Abitsiaska, a good tie, Nedwitak Stoges, Abitsi Swiska, Jibesm Snow Stow and Jij, Henan Dwit Morgans, Gabitsi, Unuga, we dubbits Naros, Gael Mamos, the second and Hedgeji, Hayim Heg, Get a Jimson Morgan and Dot State Morgans, Elma Dad Moses at cbc.ca. A good stage new. I would start, and they hate the email. Well, this was on Bishaguna and Jis. I Joe Dogsitz Gagados Minapto is Bishop Big Days Bigs to Minapto. I can know what do they know? I hand this MSDC, or they get was on Bishai, and I hear OT, David Sitka, Cynthia Miller Lotman. I can use a dot gear, I hear it's good magic gear, and I autism, ADHD, FASD, get dementia, get my gwen. I am Mistigas warrior, Egito Dagot, Domit, and Nichigan Chia, Dish Niagan Gaji, Wap to get your way, speech, get my guy here. I'm here to go home to Nichigan. I'm going to your size, not cook and use. By him the dog and okay, how can on you say Joe Dogs it's got we did this East Main Eguna way in Twitter access when you get a G but stock score I it's part of the gun and they ditch me in they ditch a gap my house seats with they ditch a East Main Eguna and her much a snack dog and okay when she's in Twitter access get a G Jadi, macam kan dia snak tak nak sesuatu juga ni speech ke ya kau ya, 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and dish nish this visa. I gonna wap chess, but do they gonna get a new jishigaja? A quay wenji we toot go and we yo spa pits the nods. I did sink us one okay. Caitlin Joy Ashrahoff, I gonna has Bajim Hall. Yana no big still. Yana no nyan nyan. New sauce go oysters. Nyan yana no it's still. What's that some game a Keisha Snowboy. Yana no big still ni sauce, nyan. Ni sauce to big, it's the old stars on, Magnu and the Harbet said, Yana no big still, ni sauce, go always this niche big, it's the new stars on, like Mag beat David Mega, what stars on, and this is the death diagra, this is the cup change, yeah. A new agage Magnum, not at stars on, big nest, go always this, a good and heads by Magnu and Ogia. We did this year, we ate I would eat this year, but East Main, I would know better to get a mammoth national. If a few steads gone in this, we would get a wish, a wish, a juice get to go and give whiskers as each stead, and they have known juice get, oh, I just do steads get.
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Okay, we are going to get the city to get the city. We are going to get the EU Inuits. We are going to get the city to get the city to get the city to get the city to get the city to get the city to get the city to get the city to get the city to get the city to get the city to get the city to get the city to get the city to get the city Springsteen, ni sos, no, ni sos, it's the bonus, so.

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2: Yes, it depends, like, you know, I've seen it in the camp when there was an issue. Everything was always addressed. Because if there was anything that we needed to have in the camp was peace, harmony, because conflict disrupted the hunting. Amitjibi nanot, yabiji dakhujabio and doho nanot, and doho yabiji mustamagin. Hey, speed. Alma wat nas, jili. Do we my own tagging urgent? Inching got an urgent and do one and not. As we saw the one that he jabbed you. I don't know, ASP, so I think I explained it in English, right? So there had to be that peace and harmony in the camp. So if anything happened in the camp, it was addressed.
1: Oh my God. One gets in do what magno day. Are we into cognito? Do you get a speech? Who was the person group responsible to heal victims, survivors, family, and community?
2: So there's, it depended on the situation. The elders of the camp usually were the ones that addressed the situation if there was something that happened. Now there were cases when I was young that domestic violence became really extreme. So sometimes, I remember one time there was an actual firearm incident back in the 70s, early 70s. So the elders addressed that. But they also included the police, the RCMP at that time. And it depended on how, you know, back then, if you really listen to how it was, sexual violence on children was not tolerated. It was not tolerated. So sexual violence against women was not tolerated. And I remember, you know, the elders making sure that was addressed. That's where the concept of restorative justice comes from. Restorative justice did not come from institution, it came from our people. We all yoja achi stitch. We all yoja awi ashto ditch. To go in a gami obedient. Hint near by the dana itanit. Nenagodon by the dana now and the hunano, Nenagodon chin negate dot. Allah watching he scattered. Nenagodon kajit shibbidit by the dana. But most magduish naptagno. The Jewimion Tagno, Tantan at Tanot. Kia Nanti Chase Gossage. I got me obeyed Scott. Indi Chase Gossage, I went in the garbage hagnage. If there was an issue, a woman that needed help, it was the grandmas. It was the kukums that addressed that. If there was a mental health issue, now this is something that that now today is not really practiced, is when there's a spiritual issue. So back then we had our spiritual people. Like my wife talked about it today, spirit dissociation, when the spirit leaves. So back then they were able to get that spirit back of that person. Because one of the things in spirit dissociation, the symptom is depression. But it was always addressed. So there were certain groups, like the grandmas, maybe together as elders. Then you had the men's society, the hunting societies. So the hunting society, I think my good friend Chris Morrison talked about the warriors. So in our terms, warriors in Dohoyo. How when Dohoyo, that warrior? And we were hunting societies. When I talk to them about I'm going to go to the house.

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I can just knock on the way I hear preseason and Medonochka. Going once to go here, Wapchig, I would take this with Agnos with the Medonochka. I get no. I gonna know I hear softball tournament age. I do ska. I could not eat nabbits fastball, scoots fastball, and Medwedo, men, kak is good softball.

0: 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Umagaya William Taguna, Hagunaway, Naganska Kuyo Avaktak, a cultural institute. Egunan hei hei, Nasayabachis Tokogi, and your Musawawi Taganoski, and hei, Ishime, a Yumonga, Gemag, Danishnaki, Machun, Machuniga, Dedecha, Nunavikia. A Kogan Edgar, Sashi Snagan, Gadji, Isnakski, I hear. Nakogandi, a Jetim Shinoshananoski, sweetem gear. Jedi Snako, Ganyo, Hayo, Chigon Ganay, sweet with the gay sweet agnost, and that speech I had, James Snowstanals. Nyandam and hey, you moon dan a shimin anot and tie, and to get away, Jesus Dowans, Egon Sassa, it's by Snagan Gates, Dego, his sweetem.
1: We really don't want to vote blindly anymore, which is, has been happening. We want to catch up to what's a reality in Nunavut. We want to catch up to what's a reality in Greenland and also to Labrador, where they're able to vote in their own language.
0: Kaganis, we take a Muisas Nui, Gia, Isnak Snaga, Agaga, Guisk, did you say him? Snow Shriachi, sweetum, Gia. Egan Muska, sweet gay, sweetum. Ekia, I hear Nui, Ganagan, Nui, Talan, and Ten Hout, and how it's sweet gay, did you know no footy, sweetum, Gia. Gamagdanet, sweet gay, did you Greenland, Gamagudi, did you Labrador, Wedgish, we all, Isnaganich, Gia, Yandam, and you, Gia, would the Yumono habit needs guess with the gay hair. Out to speech games, no snarot, Ginny and Gehagen, Weishnak, Siachi, sweetum gear. And Magawi Taganoch, Gaudi, Decho, Nunavik, and Joseph Sabuichi and her Niaganhem, no snarot, Egonoi her, Uga, Nishta, no Niena, to Jesus, the Giao, her, Benas, to be some. Equin head, Stregem, no snarot, Gautin, her, Quebec, Egonoi, Niena, to Jesus, the Gian, Nahai, could the gear be some, my hair, a quich gaga, we shall go be some. 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
0: Uhe mag j dabits to go here. 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I egun j dabits to go here. Giamagai here. Sassin den yagan kajin do to see taganuichia. 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Giamagai here. Umagi, Ugagis and Dutch Sea Tagnotchke, O Hedgy Snoutske, Arbitis and Hellskudge, Jesus Weech Hagno Do. Nesta, I hear Mutagno had the barge monger and Jiga when Jeech we Jiga where Jeech when Jeech I hear we a daspene dogia. Umagi, we mag Joskago can you hear you, Auntie Joseph Dubs Magnut, go in and do the toxuske of the daspened, I dialysis machines. I could know I mean, I. Uskaji guess you would start on niche the no niche snadija. I could do that by niche them gets by to go and do this Ruan Naranda, Kimago did this Lazar. Oh, must say the Bajmon who did this Ontario. And Jima Grassy Narrows First Nation who did this Wabashi monk. Isngadij got Tauno. Aya es kmegoj ge mash tau ge ge ju chai mshkogo ge shulia yo ge sas mche de bun ge ga tog ni ge ai ha agais myoshi ge ge go yo nda hai ni bich ge okay u he e toksin ten hau stagno chen he dryden paper mill ge sngadej ge ekun nai ha ge snak ge n mage ji de ji sai good to dag a notch and hey here, which is not to get mercury. They have big still tons here. You can we escape, sir. Get this web and you can notch here. They say here and a Wabugan River. I guess I'm gonna dig here. CB here. Big still sub got awesome to know. Get big still sub is awesome to know. It's the cocky suits that's on. Get a mioch get you want to go to case a speech can the CB scare. Mr. Dotram datum de nomag, a wench get a book seat tax suit, best way magnoj get a jeb mutedo, who they did a trono. A good new and she said she should get up to an each. A good just sing a diginos and her mutanos get a river run rally to kiss and cadiganogia. And you mag Joseph Mutedo, Hekuno Yoko gets Simodogia, did you took some dun decks, did you beat Staganos and her CB? Gamaga here, and she went to Edita Kogodo Chugoyo, Agam Yoshich, and did you to buy it to get CBs? Did you snagunit, did you mskogia Suliao? Sherry Akabi Maganaway here, I Uchmakan Ode, that's a grassy narrows.
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0: A cooking is sweet, the cam we meal nagano when she sees sweet them. 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
3: 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And you get Mamu Smith on the Minch, Mina Benoanots, I'll go September 19, 2026. 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Mamu snagged the dog on Zidajit blueberries. I'm going to hit 304 pounds of blueberries. See the Mamu snagging woods. Good to hear. Gia Wanji, the baby house, the new job to me. Gunans, are you good to come each? A yet, yeah, me go jay this year. I'm going to name blueberries. Get Mamu snagged the dog. The Titanana, yeah, and the same chit the dog and echo. Mean shits, Muga, this year I'm doing the blueberries, Kamamus and Stock, Kamamus Nadga, Msoga, Beshoganot, Chinchadot, I Nanako, Mojga, Gacheot, Nando, I 70, Nando, these stone sits, Mojga, Washut, you know, Benoso, 4 years old, Zita. And you, Jigotmanand, get me goje. 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
2: But
3: you spent so much. That guy speaks. We're going to the auction. We're silent auction in Ziana night Facebook. Okay. Was $274 the raise on an auction. Okay. In auction, I would end it with Miwanos and go food pantry game on it. Nigga, I chagnodanzi donzi day. Again, this yads me jamil. I would just be talking and swim. Okun my guy. Hey, I wouldn't get yats. Stodzi a mutsios gaonzi day. But you beat the kazani, you could get donzi the Mehican Ziobman and good the Uesis, a Ziobman Zonzit beside Zinoktaz and don't know how beside. Facebook, to go walk it. Mwiga o nashu shim yu jishiga mwgai. Mwi nishjo us zimun mwg nandu nyan gdun. Ogun gaita zwan zit. Ogun magai zi daud gya moj. Hey, ogun gaya na moj gwa shiu zai di na open also. Nandu ai 0.6 pounds diod na.
2: Oh.
3: Ogun magai zi da Anishids, Ziga Chayuts, Ziga Tisviuts, Big and Zid couples say 74.3 pounds. She shout. Nizga Jim Jedi, Shumo, Bijbita Cats, a seal do dak show and Zid of a Tuxits, Nista Jim Jedi, and Zid a Bijbita Cats. I mean Shumo to the way you know it. So Jimmy Tagan.
2: Ah, I'm a Sinoxano, but Sandyokan, where I'm soft chicken. Knock up a six one, these are royal gear. I owe cabbages near Minch, we all get a duck sits royal gear near you. Knock with you, Snagun. So one more got weeks and get a national mochi good one day.
3: Nestai Yaiman, Yaiman, we dignodes when Moja weeks, Ogo she to dignodes and judges the Dada, the Nako is Naxo the judges, see Dowsge, sneezes, get the Dows and how we shorts and you judge on Anwitz, get hey, we get a Bejuitum Greek and Zim Stuxuds, get he used get the Dows and I didn't see the way we ate it, get. When Moj weekends get jam, there's then get a variety of cakes. And then Nako, you snuck the Msurg and then Msur Nogan at the Facebook. And you get one of those studs. This is the Meshigum, my good to me, Agnodog, and the judges, the arts, and the Vit Shimagan, and the Vit Shimagan, and the Shimagan doll, and the Swasi doll, and it. So I. Nando Zagad Nando I 1:30 Nishang Nish the Shabids and the Chinan but I 7:30, 8:00 edge stats Kamaga Nzidio Nzid Gagutstits Agun Yoga Ditstoga Agagia Steeds M once Nishmagu Nishmag the week in your good stats Zagay Zida Jishpur Zida Jishpur Zagan Zids. The judges check. I do go get meat style breaks, swords, and mint guards. I'm going to get the arts. So, do you need that? A bit duck shits. And you can get nugget seats. Get hey, a bit you got to scan. Yeah, you hey, need you more. And need I get the signals. Get the word. And some shitty EU get the bed out the traditional food. I'll get the liver with blueberries, mean I get sugarman to that diagonal. I can ask you to that diagonal. This is the weakness. Yeah, I use it to go my cakes. Get doubts, I use it. The barbuels, I go to good ones, eat ashko at the Bermanwets. You get previous blueberry festival. I didn't give it bookshits. Nando I Finland Nando cheat send it as you bid you could stitz gear had you which you had or young yeah I would call a diet I you doshimo but you have it see it I would in the mad I you need to go out to the bed nugget see it and this is in the eighties gear the dog yeah Cheo William Chiskamas and Skid the dog. The same it's got as the Nanjina the Chayuts. I've been in the Gorgements and you like, I blueberries get yage, and they did me go dinmats and you like this and you minch again you get meat and chayo. So Jim Steer the Adin's commode, and you got do dots. Did you make tax or what Magnodon and Nakuga is can acid on it? Okay, or she took the notes and her mamu did the beak, mamu did the bad and stad week. Did you make tax?
2: Mm-hmm. Was kam cheddar twanzi, yeah, Nanamji, the cheddar twanzi, or if I do it short. Just snatch me in the cheddar twanzi in the Shinish stamp. I have a tweet room, a big dog one. I, about us go onezi, who's on the I'm with them can a chest state up so. So onezi, Nashkami, Oisem, no, which one gets, she's Sinagdoistan, Sinagdoptano. So one Nashkami, Oisem, he going now up some gear. 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
2: 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Mogan Naku Mitsunanoza.
3: 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Segment Namzi, the Gish Poods on the.
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4: I'm Salima Shivji. Iran will defend itself until its last breath, says its defiant president, a day after Donald Trump threatened to annihilate the country. Plus, tearful victim statements at the sentencing for the man who sold lethal chemicals to vulnerable people online. 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
5: From CBC News, The World This Hour, I'm Kaz Bovin. World leaders have been addressing their colleagues at the UN General Assembly this week. Today, the Security Council heard from heads of some of the world's largest AI developers. Anthropic's Dario Amodei was one of them, speaking after he published an open letter this month urging his industry to slow down advancement. Amodei acknowledges the risks posed by AI that can learn and improve itself.
6: These questions are global in scope and concern all of humanity. They are grave enough that I believe they are important questions for this council, not just for economic or ICT ministries. If managed poorly, I even believe that AI could be a risk to humanity as a whole.
5: Amodei is calling for more regulation, third-party evaluators, and coordination between all states, including China. Critics have accused him of attempting to freeze upcoming developers out of the AI market. Staying at the UN, Ukraine's president has urged world leaders to rally in support of his country.
7: I do not know anyone who is openly for this war, except one man.
5: Volodymyr Zelensky says he needs diplomacy and strength to stand up to Russia's Vladimir Putin. He spoke before the UN hours after Russia hammered Kyiv with daylight drone attacks. Two people were killed and 23 injured in the capital. Ukraine's priorities are halting Russian strikes on the nation's power grid and acquiring more Patriot air defense systems from the United States. Putin is not scheduled to attend the UN General Assembly this year. Iranian President Masoud Pezeshkian delivered his address to the UN General Assembly this morning after U.S. President Donald Trump threatened his country yesterday. Pezeshkian admits Iran has taken hits but says it cannot be forced to surrender. Willie Lowry reports.
8: Iranian President Masoud Pezeshkian struck a defiant tone as he accused the U.S. and Israel of assassinating the country's late supreme leader, Ali Khamenei, and of bombing a school and sports hall, killing 120 children. Pezeshkian, speaking through a translator, also said Iran wants to build nuclear energy, not develop nuclear weapons.
9: We say it clearly, no nuclear weapons and no limitations to peaceful nuclear technology.
8: Pezeshkian's speech comes just one day after U.S. President Donald Trump threatened to annihilate Iran and after U.S. and Iranian officials met through intermediaries, a rare sign of dialogue in a war that shows no signs of ending. Willie Lowry, CBC News, Jerusalem.
5: Canada is imposing more sanctions on Iran. They target five senior Iranian security and government officials, as well as five government organizations involved in digital repression and other human rights violations. Speaking outside the UN in New York, Foreign Affairs Minister Anita Anand says Canada's policy decisions are grounded by international rule of law.
10: We stand for human rights and certainly the human rights of the Iranian people who have been repressed over years and years. We stand for freedom of navigation in the Strait of Hormuz and the international law of the sea.
5: Anand says Canada is also focused on discussing the issues of Arctic security and sovereignty while at the General Assembly. A Washington judge heard arguments today on three American news outlets banned from the White House. On Friday, U.S. President Donald Trump announced he was banning CNN, MS Now, and Politico from entering the grounds. He accused the outlets of negative coverage and argued they posed a threat to U.S. national security. The news organizations say Trump's move violates the Constitution. The judge did not say when he would rule on the case. Finally, Quebec's five party leaders are gearing up for their third and final debate ahead of the October 5th provincial election. The French language debate will be hosted by Radio-Canada tonight at 8 p.m. Eastern. Leaders will spar on five themes: the economy, cuts to taxes and public services, childcare, health, as well as the future of Quebec. That is your World This Hour for CBC News. I'm Kaz Boivin.

again, and thank you for tuning in. I'm Allison Brunette in Sherbrooke, and this is the second hour of Breakaway. Amid the controversy surrounding Télisson Aurélien, we'll speak with a professor emeritus from UQAM who's also an author to shed light on how artificial intelligence influences literary practices. More on that in just a moment. And then acclaimed former Rush drummer Neil Peart is the focus of a new documentary debuting tonight on CBC. One of the directors joins us to talk about the film and Peart a little later this half hour.

0: We're turning now to a story that's shaking up the Francophone literary world. Canadian-Haitian writer Tilesson Aurélien has been accused of using artificial intelligence to write his novel C'était ça ou mourir, which is in the running for several prestigious literary awards. This accusation comes from an anonymous account on X called Balance ton Claude, which claims to have analyzed several excerpts from the book using a software program that detects AI-generated content. Joining us now to discuss literature and artificial intelligence is Bertrand Gervais. He's a professor emeritus in the Department of Literary Studies at Université du Québec at Montréal. Professor Gervais, welcome to the show. Thanks for being with us today.
1: Okay, thank you.
0: What was your reaction when you first heard of this accusation?
1: Oh my God, I was a bit surprised, especially given the fact that earlier during the day, Donald Trump had, you know, started this whole new thing about, you know, super intelligence. and it's in that controversy just started, and it was quite unbelievable. But I get the feeling this controversy was bound to happen, because with the arrival of you know, ChatGPT and the large language models that generate text and that are really a generative level of AI, it was bound to happen that, you know, literature would be affected by its presence and its, you know, often its subtle presence in texts.
0: Yeah, I want to get into that a little bit more, that subtle presence, sometimes not so subtle. But before we do, the program that was used in this case, the software, Pangram, how accurate is a system like that, the one that was allegedly used to detect?
1: The program that detects, well, Pangram 4, also the latest version, is one of the most sophisticated programs enabling to detect AI, but still, Pangram does not exactly detect AI. What it will detect is our statistical and stylistic characteristics associated with language model output. So it does not say, well, this was written by AI, but more like, well, these are the percentages of the possibilities of that text being written or helped written by a large language model. So it doesn't say this, you know, this is a cheat. It will say, well, these are the possibilities of having the presence of an AI, you know, in the writing process. And also, when we're talking about a novel, I mean, we're not just talking about like a student handing in a paper and he's the only one who knows, you know, what he did to write the paper. You have like an author, and then you have the La Maison d'Édition, and then there's an editor, there's a lot of proofreaders, and that text will be going back and forth between editors and the author. So it's hard to just to have a text which will, you know, directly be AI generated and the author having no knowledge of how it works or how to write. You know, that would be just a straight giveaway to an editor. So it's quite complicated to say, well, you know, this is overtly AI, except for those texts which were overtly AI, because since the beginning of the 21st century, we've had texts which were, you know, openly, which were declared to be written by AI, even at a moment where it wasn't capable to do such long texts. so you already had like, you know, editors wanting to have books declared to be written by AI.
0: It brings us really to the question of sort of, you mentioned that subtlety, but I mean, AI obviously today is just about everywhere. It's infiltrated
1: exactly,
0: so many aspects of our lives, and using the technology to write novels. I mean, we're talking about, is it AI if, you know, you're using the spell checker? Is it AI if you're doing a Google search to maybe try and find a quick piece of information and it's the AI answer that comes up and you incorporate into your book? So, I mean, at what point, like, where can you draw the line?
1: Well, I think this line is continuously shifting. I mean, it's like a line you trace in the... I mean, you know, you'll just like put a step forward and you'll have to redraw another line. So it's really complicated. Like, there's like, evidently, the clear case is when AI has done it all. You know, you've prompted the AI to write a text. So that's the easiest, that's the easiest form that will be detectable by Pangram, for instance. But then when you're using a spell checker, or even when you're doing your grammar search, for instance, Antidote, which is really quite used in French. I mean, what do you do? I mean, if you're using Antidote, you're basically using a AI-based program that corrects your grammar. So if your grammar has been corrected by a spell checker or by a software as Antidote, well, then you have incorporated some AI in your text. But also, I mean, a proofreader, which will have a very strong grammatical base, now like a person who was formed as a proofreader, basically will behave as a large language model because it has a very strict knowledge of grammar and will impose grammar rules. So when you respect the grammar, are you like using AI or not? Because that's where the line really blurs. Because for instance, I've been, you know, I have a PhD, I taught for 35 years. I've written, you know, thousands of pages. I know how to write and I know how to write in an academic way. Well, I mean, are my texts, you know, could my text be detected as being, you know, AI generated at one level or another just because I know how to use the very correct grammar because this is what they taught me to do? So that line is quite complex, you know, because anyway, AI, the large language models, were based, you know, on huge bodies of works of text written by humans. So you have a human-based generator that uses human text to produce new text, which are not based, you know, which are not produced by human, but at the core, through intertextuality, well, basically you're reusing human grammar and using human text, you know? So there's a point where it's in between.
0: Yeah, so
1: between writers and readers, there's like these machines, and they're using human knowledge to do, you know, to propose new forms of human knowledge.
0: It's getting harder and harder to sort of extract these two things, like whether it's purely human knowledge or whether there's this AI influence in part of like just about anything. But given that, how do you explain why the story has gained such widespread attention?
1: Well, there's a few things. I mean, the fact that this is like a young, well, I mean, he's 38 now, but I mean, he's like a young writer in terms of it's his first novel. And it was like, I haven't read it yet. Like, I have bought it, but I haven't read it. And you know, the story seems to be quite compelling and he has a very, une écriture imagée, so he has
0: a lot of imagery.
1: A lot of imageries and metaphors. So basically, So there's this writer who's coming more or less out of nowhere, and his first novel is now finalist on major French literary prizes like dans le Goncourt, and so he's not on the shortlist. We're at the long list etape. But suddenly, where does it come from? And then, my God, how strange text! You know, where does it come from? And then somebody puts parts of the text into a pangram and arrives at like a percentage that says, well, that could be, you know, that could have been generated by an AI. So there's a suspicion of the novelty. You know, when it's too good to be true, maybe it's not true. So that's like the general suspicion. And so I think that's part of it. And also he's not French. He's Haitien and comes from Quebec. So he's basically not French. So he's an outsider. So maybe it's easier to attack an outsider. But those are just like purely political and cultural reactions to a situation. So.
0: Yeah, and there's also the fact that I imagine the fact that it's been in the headlines and all over the news is, you know, that there is, it adds to the oil to the fire, if you will, to a certain extent. What is the kind of acceptance of the use of AI in whatever form, whether it's, you know, one of these smaller spell checking or whatnot? Like, what's the acceptance of this among authors and publishers and the public?
1: I think it changes from one editor to another. It changes from one professor to another. Clearly, there is a major problem because right now with students, if we're talking about, you know, schools, CGEPs, universities, we're forming, you know, students. So we want them to be able to think and write by themselves. So that's a problem where AI becomes really, it becomes really a problem because we want, you know, our students to learn how to read and write and think. And if they're not doing it by themselves, by some other means, well, then they're not doing it. So for that is a problem. After that, I mean, if you're talking about the editing process, for instance, for an academic journal, then, I mean, it's so new up to a point that I'm the head of it. I'm the director of an academic journals and of an academic journal. And we're right now, you know, we have like a small group thinking about, okay, what are we going to do? What are our guidelines? You know, on an ethical aspect, how are we going to, you know, what guidelines, what rules, what limits are we going to establish? And we're not so sure what we want to do because, you know, I mean, as a spell checker, you cannot now not use a spell checker. And if you receive a text and it's not even well written, there's a point where you're going, well, you know, you have to resend it, you know, you have to send it back to the author to rewrite it. So basically you ask for it to be spell check and you ask to be it to be well not well written, I mean, you know, grammarly correct. But then if you're using AI to do that, you know, what, you know, where do you draw a line?
0: It's as you say, it's kind of a line in the sand. And it, again, it's sort of part of this larger vernacular and discourse that we're seeing now with sort of having to put restrictions on AI in just about every sphere. We have to leave it there for today. I'm so glad you came on the show to speak with me. Well, thank you so much.
1: Merci. Okay, merci beaucoup.
0: Bertrand Gervais is a professor emeritus in the Department of Literary Studies at Université du Québec à Montréal. In a statement released Tuesday evening by his publisher, Télisson Aurélien denies the accusations. It is 17 minutes past 5 o'clock. Here's Chris Edwards now with your CBC Business Report.
2: Good afternoon. Let's start off with some major population updates announced by Statistics Canada this morning. Canada's population hasn't actually been shrinking. This morning, StatCan significantly revised their estimates upwards for the last 3 years. Previously, the agency said Canada's population in 2025 declined due to lower net migration, driving a lot of narratives about Canada's, quote, immigration reset. But today, it reported that larger than normal work and study extensions and better counting of non-permanent residents led to a big upward revision, to the extent that net migration was higher than previously thought, and Canada's population is now at a record high, just under 42 million people. Now, the federal government says it wants Canada's temporary resident population to be less than 5% of the total population. Temporary residents hit 7.6% of the population in 2024. They're now at 6.7%. So there's still a long way to go until we reach that goal. Moving to some Alberta referendum news now, the head of Imperial Oil has spoken out against Alberta's separation. He said Canada and Alberta function best when people, products, energy, and investment can move freely across the country. This was Imperial Oil's chief executive officer, John Whelan, at a conference in Calgary yesterday. And this was notable because business leaders, especially in the oil industry, have been silent on this topic. Imperial Oil is owned by ExxonMobil, but is one of Canada's largest oil sands producers. We spoke to University of Alberta economist Andrew Leach about this. He said Whelan is highlighting just how integrated into other Canadian provinces the company is.
3: Two of their three refining assets, their big petrochem complex, etc., is Nanticoke and Sarnia in Ontario. And so all of the national network, or even, I guess, international pipeline network, connects their operations. So clearly a lot of connection also to the U.S. and the Gulf Coast via ExxonMobil. But really important to see a company stand up and say, look, this is not just an Alberta company, this is a national company.
2: The referendum, which, among other questions, will ask Albertans if they would like to hold another referendum on separation in the future, will be held October 19th. And finally, new data out on the toy industry says adults are now buying more toys than children. We've crossed an inflection point. According to market research group Circana, households without children now account for 55% of toy sales. So households with children, aka the primary demographic of toy stores, now only account for 45%. Now, it's not just because we are increasingly a society of Disney adults. Our definition of toys has grown. More and more, they function as hobbies and drivers for fandom, not literally just things for children. Collecting as a hobby has grown a lot, for example. According to Circana, the NFL, FIFA, and Major League Baseball were all in the top 10 properties in terms of toy sales as well. I spoke to toy expert Chris Byrne about this.
4: That impulse to collect and express yourself through product and collections is still very much part of the human experience. What's happened is that the way the literal toys that are being used for that now are what would traditionally be considered children's toys, as opposed to growing up into porcelain figures. If you look at the beginning of the 19th century, there was a rage in England, especially, for Staffordshire pottery. It was the first time that art pottery was mass produced, and people thronged to it. So it really is a way of locating yourself in a place and time in culture by virtue of what you collect.
2: I should note that I have a Lego sunflower at my desk at work, so I've contributed to this. For CBC Radio, I'm Chris Edwards.
0: I find that really quite funny. I do have a few toys in the studio here. I've got a Mr. Potato Head and a Guru, or a Baby Yoda, as I like to call him, but those are recycled from my kids. They didn't want them anymore, and I just didn't want to get rid of them. It's 21 and a half minutes now, past 5 o'clock. Launching today on CBC and CBC Gem, the feature documentary, Neil Peart, No One's Disciple.
5: We have some breaking news tonight. One of the world's most influential rock musicians is gone. Rush drummer Neil Peart has died.
6: After Neil passed away, we never really were able to pay tribute to him. And that weighed on me quite a lot.
0: Neil Peart died in January 2020 of brain cancer. The feature documentary celebrates his extraordinary musicianship through reflections from his closest friends, rare archival footage, and extraordinary live performances. Directed by Sam Dunn and Scott McFadden, the film had its world premiere last week at the Toronto International Film Festival, and Sam Dunn joins us now on the line from Toronto. Welcome to Breakaway. Thanks for being with us.
7: Hi, thanks for having me.
0: For those who were unfamiliar with Neil Peart's work and reputation, how big of a deal was he in the world of drumming?
7: Well, Neil is regarded as one of the best rock drummers that ever lived, quite possibly one of the best drummers that ever lived. I mean, he had tremendous mastery of the instrument. He was extremely creative in the way that he composed for the drums. He wasn't just holding down the backbeat. He was creating drum parts that were actually a unique voice in Rush's music. And not only that, but of course, he was the primary lyricist of Rush as well. He was well-read and contributed to the stories that were told in Rush's music. So he was a remarkable person, and we just felt that he deserved a tribute.
0: Was it you who approached Rush about making the film, or did they reach out to you?
7: It's a bit of a messy story, to be honest. We've known the band for a long time. We made a film about Rush called Beyond the Lighted Stage back in 2010, and we've done a couple shows with them since. So we've kept in touch over the years. And because they never got the chance to do a concert tribute to Neil during COVID when he passed away, they kind of shelved the idea of doing that. And then through just some conversations with the band and friends of the band, we warmed up to this idea of, well, maybe we should do a documentary tribute rather than a concert, which is kind of the typical thing. And I think the beautiful thing about doing a tribute in film form is that it will last forever. It's something that people can return to.

0: him, lifelong friends, people that he had got to know through music and motorcycling and riding and all his passions that he pursued over his life. And that just felt, the right way to tell the story about Neil.
1: Yeah, you have really an incredible lineup of drummers in the film. Stuart Copeland from Police, Danny Carey from Tool, Chad Smith from the Red Hot Chili Peppers. I want to play a clip from those last two.
2: When you play like Neil, it's very physical, double kicking two bass drums and just the dynamic quality of it all. And when you go to do something like that and then your body just can't do it, it could get frustrating.
3: When you get done playing, I mean, our backstage looks like an infirmary. It's like this guy's in the ice bath and this guy's got the thing on his knee and I've got a shoulder thing like a pitcher.
1: It sounds like there is a lot of bonding around getting older. How did you bring this community together for the film?
0: Well, again, these drummers knew Neil personally, and, you know, Neil was a huge influence on these drummers. With the exception of Stuart Copeland, is kind of an interesting flip of the script that actually Neil was a fan of Stuart's work in the Police in the early 80s. But anyway, our goal with the film was really to make it as intimate as possible and not only feature Geddy and Alex from Rush playing with these drummers, but have them engage in, you know, casual conversations about their experiences with Neil, you know, and their time with him and get real insights into his character. So it just, again, it seemed like the right way to approach the film about Neil so the audience could really get to know a guy that was, you know, notoriously private.
1: It sounds like you already knew a lot about Rush going into this film, but what did you learn along the way that surprised you while you were filming the documentary?
0: Well, I mean, I learned that he had these close friends, which was a bit of a surprise because I think I assumed that because he was such a private person that maybe he was a social recluse, and that was just not the case. I was really struck by how much of an inspiration he was to the people in his life. You know, people turned to him for advice. People turned to him for ideas. People turned to him as a sounding board. And I think that, you know, he was kind of just cast off as someone that maybe kept to himself. But the reality is the people that he knew very well and had very deep relationships with them. And I think that just made for a richer story about Neil.
1: What do you hope viewers, from lifelong Rush fans to casual music lovers, take away from this documentary?
0: Well, I hope that they, you know, feel that we've told a real human story. You don't need to be a Rush nerd. You don't need to be a deep drum head to connect with the story we've told. And I think it's palpable that, you know, Geddy and Alex and all the friends we interview, they miss this guy dearly. And you know, as a Canadian, you know, Neil was a truly remarkable talent. And I think we're not always good at celebrating our own in Canada. So I hope we did that with this film.
1: Congratulations on the documentary. And thank you so much for taking some time out of your day to speak with us about it today.
0: Yeah, thanks for having me.
1: Sam Dunn is a co-director of Neil Peart, No One's Disciple. The new feature documentary premieres tonight at 8 p.m. as part of CBC's The Passionate Eye on CBC and CBC Gem.

0: The last debate between the five leaders of Quebec's main political parties takes place tonight on Radio-Canada, with some voters ready to cast their ballots in as little as a few days. We're going to check in with our National Assembly reporter, Ketsie Sine, in our next half hour. She's going to tee up what to watch out for with that event tonight. And the Sneaky Hollow Chronicles, Where Time Stands Still, is the title of a new book by Township's author Andrew Rechless. The retired teacher was selling his debut novel at Townshippers Festival over the weekend. We're going to hear from him in a moment, and we have a signed copy of that book to give away, so make sure you stay tuned.
1: This is CBC News.

0: Good afternoon. It's 5:30. I'm Simon Nakaneshny with the CBC News from Montreal. And the final touches are being applied in the lobby of the Maison Radio-Canada just here. Cameras, lights, sets, all to host the main party leaders for tonight's final live televised debate at the provincial election campaign. That debate will be in French and it will last 2 hours. Now, polls have been relatively stable for the campaign with no party in majority government territory, at least not yet. And a lot of Quebecers have said they could change their vote. Let's bring in our National Assembly correspondent, Cathy Séné, who joins me live in studio. Cathy, you were down there earlier. What can we expect from the party leaders heading into what could be a very decisive evening?
1: Oh, a lot. I think a lot. Well, the party leaders will start to arrive at around 6:30. They all took the day to get ready and probably rest a bit. This will be their last opportunity to win over Quebecers in a debate facing their opponents in prime time. In the two previous debates, CEQ leader Christine Fréchette wanted to look combative, but some said that she came across as aggressive. Tonight, her team wants Fréchette to be the first among equals or the most premier-like. Parti Québécois leader Paul Saint-Pierre Plamondon did well in the last two debates. Recent polls are showing a certain momentum. His party is on its way to form the next government, but it could be a minority. We don't know yet, of course. Quebec Liberal Party leader Charles Millière will need to make a good impression on francophones, as polls show that the party is really behind. Quebec Solidaire spokesperson Ruba Gazal gave the impression of being authentic during both debates so far, but will it be enough for Quebecers to vote for the Progressive Party? And for Éric Duhaime, the focus will be on appealing to youth, young people. The Conservative leader is a good debater, but he'll need to convince those young people to go and vote. After tonight's broadcast, the election campaign will be in its final stretch because Quebecers will have to cast their ballot on October 5th. And with the final stretch, there can be surprises. And we'll be watching this, of course, tonight as close as we can. And in case there are surprises, of course.
0: And you'll be watching it and then you'll be jumping back on a bus eventually.
1: I will.
0: Till the very end. Okay, Cathy Séné, thank you so much.
1: My pleasure.
0: Meanwhile, the CAQ is trying to placate voters on Quebec's Lower North Shore when it comes to Route 138. For decades, people have lobbied for the region between Blanc-Sablon and Kagaska to be linked to the rest of the province by road, but the project was put on ice in the spring. Now the party says it will complete some key sections if they're voted in. As Brianne Fiquette explains, the announcement is getting mixed reviews from locals.
2: Pour moi, c'est primordial qu'on poursuive notre engagement.
3: Catherine Champagne-Jourdain says that the completion of Route 138 is a priority for her and for the region. The CAQ candidate is in a tough fight to hold her seat in the riding of Duplessis. Today, the party pledged to build a 37-kilometer road linking the villages of Chevry and Tête-à-Baleine, plus a bridge connecting St. Augustine to Pakwashippi. Janine Wellman was at the announcement in Sept-Îles this morning.
4: I'd be happy if they have a bridge and a road. We're waiting since 50 years, maybe longer, for a road, and still we don't have it. And I might not see it because I will be dead before that be done.
3: In June, then Transport Minister Benoit Charette announced he was sending the project to complete Route 138 back to the drawing board, drawing the ire of citizens. St. Augustine General Director Corinne Driscoll says she's happy that the needs of her community are being recognized, but questions the timing.
5: Madame Champagne has worked with this municipality on that file, and it went dead with her. And now that there's an election coming up, we're going to build a bridge now?
3: Driscoll says that to counter the region's demographic decline, a fully completed Route 138 is the only solution. Brianne Fiquette, CBC News, Sept-Îles.
0: Montreal police say it's a miracle more people weren't hurt after a city bus driver suffered a medical emergency leading to a crash on Monkland Avenue in EDG this afternoon. Police say three people, two passengers, and an STM bus driver were taken to the hospital with minor injuries. Jean-Pierre Brabant of the SPVM says the bus driver lost control near Harvard Avenue and hit three vehicles and two terrasses, but no pedestrians were struck on the usually very busy street. Brabant says the incident occurred at around 2:45 p.m., but everything has since reopened. And about two dozen school boards and service centers are facing a potential class action lawsuit over school uniforms. The lead plaintiff claims that a number of public schools are obliging parents to buy uniforms from a single designated supplier and shoulder the extra cost. Sharon Yonan-Reynold has that story.
6: It was like several hundred dollars. $1,000. Lynn Garrett knows the struggle of budgeting for school clothes. Her son attends Westmount High. She says the Montreal area school requires her to buy uniforms from a single supplier, sometimes at twice the price of an average store.
7: I also understand the school's point. Like, they want everyone to be uniform and have, like, the same quality and the same colors.
6: Westmount High is one of dozens of schools identified in a request to Quebec Superior Court to launch a class action lawsuit. The document claims the public schools are violating Quebec law by requiring parents to buy uniforms from a specific supplier. The plaintiff, Catherine Roy, says that her daughter's public school, L'Assomption, required her to buy polo shirts, sweaters, and athletic wear from a company called Flip Design. Her lawyer, Benjamin Polifort, says identical clothes could be bought at a fraction of the cost at a big box store. It's a kind of social discrimination because not all parents can afford to pay the prices, he says. Neither the English Montreal School Board nor the Centre de Service Scolaire des Affluents could comment in time for this report. Sharon Yonan Reynolds, CBC News, Montreal.
0: And that was the CBC News.
8: Thank you very much, Simon. It is 5:36. Coming up in this half hour, you just heard her in Simon's newscast, Katsi Sine, getting ready for that big debate happening at La Maison Radio-Canada in Montreal. She is my guest, coming up in just a few minutes with some extra details for you on what to look out for and what some of the leaders have been doing to prepare for this debate tonight and also what is at stake. And among the festival goers at Townshippers over the weekend was newly published author Andrew Retchless. And coming up in this half hour, we're going to hear about his novel, The Sneaky Hollow Chronicles. We have a signed copy of the book to give away as well, so stay tuned for your chance to win. Before we get into those conversations, though, it is time first to have a look at the weather. It's been a gorgeous day. The colors here in Sherbrooke have really started to turn, and on a backdrop of a blue sky and sunshine, I have to say, it makes me quite happy. And when the colors start to turn, you do know that the nights are getting a little cooler. That is happening with frost advisories in effect for Mont-Tremblant, for Sherbrooke, and for the Abitibi region as well. For Val-d'Or tonight, an overnight low of 1 degree. Clear skies, sunny tomorrow with a high of 20. For Mont-Tremblant, temperature reaching that freezing mark tonight. Clear skies there as well in the Laurentians. Sunny tomorrow, a high of 19. Sherbrooke, 4 degrees with clear skies, but still under a frost advisory. Tomorrow, the high 21, sunshine on the way. Quebec City, 2 degrees and clear tonight, a high of 22 tomorrow with sunshine expected. Chibougamau, an overnight low of 4 with clear skies. Sunny tomorrow, the high 19. New Carlisle, clear tonight, a low of 7. Sunny tomorrow with a high of 20. Sept-Îles, 4 degrees, clear skies tonight. Sunshine on the way for Thursday, the high 20 degrees tomorrow. And lots of sunshine and warm weather for much of the lower North Shore as well. For Chevry, you're looking at an overnight low of 8 degrees, clear skies, sunny tomorrow, a high of 20. Blanc-Sablon, 7 tonight and clear. Sunny tomorrow, a little cooler, 15 degrees. Still pretty nice for your Thursday afternoon. Shefferville, 8 degrees overnight with a few clouds. 16 tomorrow with increasing cloudiness. And over on the Magdalen Islands, clear skies tonight. A balmy 10 degrees tonight with sunshine expected tomorrow and a daytime high of 18 degrees.

0: With less than 2 weeks now left in the Quebec election campaign, tonight could be decisive. With five people vying to be Quebec's next premier, they're going to get their last chance tonight, their last high-profile chance to win over voters this evening. They face off, of course, in their last TV debate of the election campaign on Radio-Canada. It comes as things are evolving, according to recent polls. Kat Cissonnet, our National Assembly respondent, joins us now once again on Breakaway. Hi, Katsy.
1: Hi, Alison.
0: You've been all over the place. You've been here on Breakaway. You're in Montreal. How are you feeling?
1: Well, excited for this last leaders' debate because I think it's going to be a pivotal moment for all of the five main political leaders. As you said, it comes as recent polls show that the Parti Québécois is still in position to form the future government. The CEQ has lost some ground. The Quebec Conservative is making gains. The Liberals need to seduce Francophone voters. And Quebec Solidaire needs to rally progressist voters. Christine Fréchette, if we talk about the last two debates, Christine Fréchette was prepared to be combative in the first two debates at TVA and at Nouveau. And she had to defend the CEQ government's track record, but several people perceived her as more aggressive. It is perhaps harder for women in politics. I'll raise the question. But tonight, her team wants her to be the premier of Quebec, or if you want, the first among equals. So take a listen to McGill University political science professor Daniel Bellin.
2: The CEQ has lost some of its edge, especially in terms of older voters. So the CEQ for a while was clearly ahead in terms of voters 55 and older. But now, according to a recent Léger poll, that's no longer the case, and the PQ is slightly ahead. So I think that there is an emergency here for Christine Fréchette to try to improve the standing of the CEQ in the polls, because right now it's not looking that good.
1: And Alison, Christine Fréchette has referred to the Canada-US trade war as, and used it as ammunition to block a third referendum on Quebec independence. And blocking a referendum will be her strongest line tonight. Take a listen.
3: Quebecers do not want a referendum. And so this is going to be an important part of my preparation for the debate, because this is something that is so clear to Quebecers and so clear to us as well. People will not get a referendum if we get elected.
1: That's clear.
0: Certainly. But I mean, if we're talking about the Parti Québécois,
1: yes,
0: can we say that Paul Saint-Pierre Plamondon did well in the first two debates? I mean, what is important for him tonight?
1: Well, the Parti Québécois, which is still in the position to form the future government, has promised to hold a referendum after U.S. President Donald Trump leaves office. If the PQ gets a minority, everything will be more complicated, governing and starting a referendum process. Even though the PQ may count on the collaboration of political parties on different policies. During the last two debates, Paul Saint-Pierre Plamondon showed he agreed with his opponents, that he was able to do that on different issues, and he didn't seem to that it was that he needed to have the last word first. And here's how leader Paul Saint-Pierre Plamondon sees this debate tonight.
4: I don't know why you assume I will do something differently. I mean, not being yourself is kind of a problem. So if you try to do differently and it doesn't correspond to what you have to say and what you would like to do, to me, it doesn't make any sense. So expect the exact same person with the exact same ideas. And that's who we are. We're consistent.
1: And let's put it that way, Alison. The more the PQ gets closer to a majority and the more the Quebec Liberal Party can stand as the Federalist Party to block its way. But for that, the Liberal Party leader, Charles Milliard, will need to perform tonight very well. And also, if we look at Quebec Solidaire spokesperson Robert Gazal will need to perform as well, because QS stagnates in opinion polls at about 10%. And here's the challenge of the Quebec Conservative Party leader, Éric Duhem.
5: My real purpose in the debate is to make sure that I'm going to convince especially the youth to get out and vote. The GOTV is going to be very important during this election, and we have to make 100% sure that those who share our views are going to show up at the polls, because as you know, the younger generation usually votes less unless we convince them and we motivate them. And that's going to be the purpose of my debate, to motivate that youth to make sure they get out and vote.
0: Ketsi, after Radio-Canada's leaders' debate, the election campaign will be in its final stretch because yes, Quebecers will have to cast their ballot no later than October 5th.
1: Exactly. And please note that advance polling will take place on Sunday and Monday. And that's a pivotal moment for the political parties. They will need to get their teams on the ground. And with a final stretch, we can see promises, we can expect promises and stronger appeals to voters to vote strategically. I'll give you one number, actually. According to a recent poll conducted for Radio-Canada, 41% of the participants said that they could still change their mind until the end of the election campaign. And for the voters aged between 18 and 34 years old, that proportion reaches 50%. So there's a lot at stake right there for the undecided voters. So take a listen to Liberal leader Charles Milliard, followed by McGill University political science professor Daniel Bellan.
6: Obviously, this last national debate is key for Quebecers. May I remind you that 40% of voters are actually still undecided?
2: Yes, this is a large number. And I think it shows that the debate, the last debate is important because so many voters can still change the way they vote. Strategic voting is also an issue, and we'll see whether there are some signals, especially on the part of the Liberals and the CAQ, in terms of strategic voting to stop the PQ.
1: So the themes that will be discussed tonight: the future of Quebec, economic insecurity, the budget crunch, family policy, and healthcare.
0: Ketsi, thank you very much. Enjoy the debate tonight.
1: My pleasure, Alison.
0: That is our National Assembly reporter, Ketsi Sine, reporting live from the Maison Radio-Canada in Montreal. In the lead up to the election call, a consortium of English language media in Quebec invited the leaders of the five main Quebec political parties to an English language debate during the campaign. The English language media consortium includes CBC Quebec, CTV News Montreal, CJAD 800, Global Montreal, City News Montreal, and the Montreal Gazette. Two of the parties accepted, the Conservative Party of Quebec and Québec Solidaire. Coalition Avenir Québec and the Parti Québécois declined. The Quebec Liberal Party would only participate if everyone participated. As a result, there could be no English language debate. Tonight, CBC is providing extensive coverage of Radio-Canada's French language debate with fact-checking, analysis, and highlights. 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The two-hour debate starts at 8 p.m. Eastern. Our coverage will begin just before 7 p.m. We will not be offering English translation of the debate as we continue to push for a debate fully in English in future elections.

0: It is coming up now to 12 minutes before 6 o'clock. This week on the program, we've been bringing you sounds, voices, and highlights from Townshippers Festival, which took place last Saturday. And one of the people Townshippers will be familiar with is Gerald Cutting, who was the president of the Townshippers Association for many years. He was at the most recent iteration on Saturday, and I stopped to ask him for his thoughts.
1: You've just been such a huge part of Townshippers for so long, and I know that you've sort of passed the torch on, so I'm curious to know what your thoughts are today being here.
2: Well, I'm very delighted with what I'm seeing here today, because I can remember back when I was president, and we were looking at what was becoming the tail end of Townshippers Day, where in many of the communities, Townshippers Day had happened two or three times. And many of the municipalities were saying, you know, we really don't have enough resources. So now to see it being, this day being revitalized, a new label, and I think the timing is right, because we're becoming again, I think, much more interested in what is actually happening in our own backyard. And there are some really amazing things. And now that it becomes necessary, I think if you want to see things, you've got to get away from a screen. Get out, go and visit. And here we are today. You know, there are people from all over, everywhere. There are wonderful expositions. So it's a great day, I think, all around. I'm delighted to be here.
1: Well, it's great to see you here. Have you been coming every year since you were president as well?
2: Yes, I have. And even before that time, at one juncture, for Townshippers Day, every single elected official and every head of every institution that was an English institution wouldn't dare not be seen at a Townshippers Day. And now I think we're getting back to that kind of tradition where it is a place to be. Not just because, you know, you think, well, I got to go. It's because people want to come. And that makes it all the more interesting.
1: It's true. People have come from all over. I've been speaking with them today, some as far as Brome Lake, an hour and 20 minutes away.
2: Oh, yes. And I drove from Quaticook, which is, I would say, about 3/4 of an hour to get here. And in terms of looking at the fact that, you know, we're into fall. Fall means iffish weather, and we have lucked out today. I think our all-time most undesirable outcome was that St. Felix the Kingsley, where it was snowing and blowing. And those who were brave, they did it anyway.
1: Somebody brought that up today, actually. They came over to our table and they said, it's so nice out, but I do remember one year they mentioned that it had snowed.
2: That's right. And, you know, we're talking about something that happened now, oh, at least 25, 30 years ago. And that's another factor. There are people that you'll meet here today, I'll bet you, some dollars to some of those delicious donuts that are available over at the booth over here, that there are people who remember even the first Townshippers Day.
1: I think I'm going to owe you some cookies and donuts. That was an easy one for you.
2: Okay.
0: Gerald Cutting is a former president of Townshippers Association. Along with people set up at booths selling cookies and donuts, one man was selling his book. Andrew Retchless is a retired teacher living in the Canton de Stanstead, newly published author of the Sneaky Hollow Chronicles, Where Time Stands Still. I started by asking him how he came to be a published author and what his new book is all about.
3: Well, I have a weather page on Facebook. I've been passionate about the weather for all of my life, so I started the Retchless Weather Services page on Facebook, and I'm followed by about 3,500 people, and on a big storm day, I could have 60,000 visits to the page. And I invented these three characters who live in Sneaky Hollow and own the Pine Knot General Store and Cafe to make the weather forecasts funny from time to time. So they would do their own sort of small town, back roads, eastern townships, forecast. And my weather follower said, hey, Andrew, that's really good. Why don't you write a book? So I did. That's how it started.
1: It's called The Sneaky Hollow Chronicles. It looks a little spooky. I don't know if it is.
3: Well, it's one thing to have funny weather forecasts with these characters, but then how do you turn that into a novel? So I had this idea of this town that was sort of off the grid, or maybe off our timeline a little bit. So it's a magical realism book based on good down-home townships, humor and knowledge. And the idea is that the main character is lost in a township's blizzard and he stumbles into Sneaky Hollow. Did he find the town or did the town find him? And why is he there? And there's a mystery involved with this. And of course, a romance. And I'm a big Hallmark fan, so, you know, I don't kill anyone off like Stephen King. But it for someone who's lived in the townships, I think it's about home. It's about how we live and where we live.
1: Tell me about some of the characters in the book.
3: So, there's a hardware. There are two brothers in the story that are based loosely, or maybe not even loosely, strongly on the two brothers who own and work at the Fitch Bay Hardware Store. Now, the Fitch Bay Hardware Store for townshippers in the Georgeville Fitch Bay area is renowned. It's sort of like Clark's in Lenoxville. They have one of everything you need and one of everything that you don't know you need yet. And when I approached them and said, look, can I base characters on you? Tom and Simon were thrilled. And they've been so happy to have the book at their counter to sell it. And they've sold out twice now. I took another 10 there yesterday. So this will be 28 books that have moved across a counter at a hardware store. And Jen and Jeff at Blue Seal Pet Connection, they've sold out twice as well. So non-traditional venues are selling equally as strong as Black Cat and Brome Lake Books, which says a lot about the book itself.
1: Writing a book isn't something that's given to everyone. Was it writing something you've always enjoyed? How did you go about taking this on?
3: Well, I've always written, and I've written for newspapers. I've written for the Sherbrooke Record. I've written for the Stansted Journal. Written short stories, encouraged my students to write because I was an English teacher for years. Sitting down to write a full-length novel is a whole other story. But it's something I've always wanted to do, something that was on my bucket list, and now I've done it.
1: Was it difficult?
3: A lot more difficult than I thought in terms of staying organized. It's one thing to write, you know, 2,000 or 3,000 words. It's another thing to write multiple chapters and then have to review them and revise them. But thankfully, I had an amazing editor who was able to, and great beta readers who were able to take my rough manuscripts and help me polish them. Five rewrites, six passes through human editors. Later, the Sneaky Hollow Chronicles, Where Time Stands Still, was born.
1: Congratulations.
3: Oh, thank you. I still can't believe it. People are coming here, they've heard about the book, and they're buying it from me. And it is such an honor that people want to read my book. And I'm over the moon. It really is something for me personally. And I'm glad people are enjoying it.
1: You had your official book launch just recently at Black Cat Books?
3: Yeah, we did a book launch at Black Cat Books. We did one in Louise Penny country in Brome Lake Books. Was well attended. I'm here today at Township Shippers, and then next Friday afternoon, the 25th, I'm at the Haskell Library in Stansted, which is a real honor to be invited for the Semaine de la Culture.
1: Well, thank you so much for speaking with me, and congratulations once again.
3: Well, it's a pleasure, and if people are interested in buying the book, they just have to look up sneakyhollow.ca, my website world, and I can get a book to them if they would like one.
1: Thank you.
3: Thank you so much.
0: That was Andrew Ratchless, retired teacher, townshipper, and newly published author of the novel The Sneaky Hollow Chronicles, Where Time Stands Still. He will be at the Haskell Library on Friday, September 25th for La Semaine de la Culture, which you just heard there. And you can also visit the website, sneakyhollow.ca. And We do have a copy, a signed copy, in fact, of the Sneaky Hollow Cafe, the Sneaky Hollow Chronicles, to give away to a lucky listener. And you can give us a chance now. We'll put your name in a draw for your chance to win. 418-670-9055. 418-670-9055 for your signed copy of the Sneaky Hollow Chronicles.

lighting up, do give us a call. 418-670-9055. That music means we've reached the end of Breakaway for today, for this Wednesday. And both my technician and producer now are on the phone. But we will be back with you tomorrow. In the meantime, Your World Tonight is coming up, followed by As It Happens, and, of course, the debate happening on CBC Montreal news platforms, CBC Quebec news platforms. Make sure that you stay tuned. Gordon Lambie will be with you bright and early, along with the rest of the Quebec AM team tomorrow morning. And I'll be back with you for your Thursday edition of Breakaway, starting after the 4 o'clock news. Thanks for tuning in. Have a great evening.

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3: Hello, I'm Neil Kirksall. Scientists have been tracking lemurs that seem to sing from the treetops in Madagascar. A researcher tells us how those creatures hit those high notes using the same techniques as sopranos.
4: دیروز رئیس جمهور آمریکا گفت ما تروریستیم.
5: Yesterday, the United States president described us as terrorists.
4: ما قربانی تروریستیم.
5: We have been the victims of terrorism.
6: A defiant address from Iran's president to the UN General Assembly, telling members his country will never bow to force, but is open to dialogue. This one day after Donald Trump told the assembly he's weighing whether to annihilate Iran. This is Your World Tonight. I'm Salima Shivji, also on the program.
7: I would not only cancel all permits, I would look at shutting in, stopping all of these AI data centers across North America.
6: Backlash against data centers is growing across North America. And now Texas, a major player, is changing its tack. Activists in Alberta want the province and Ottawa to pay attention. A day after U.S. President Donald Trump threatened to annihilate Iran in a speech at the United Nations, the Iranian president returned verbal fire. In a blunt message of his own to the U.N. General Assembly, Masoud Pezeshkian called his country the victim of U.S. and Israeli aggression. Tom Perry has more from New York.
8: As he stood at the podium before the UN General Assembly, Iran's President Masoud Pezeshkian held up a portrait of Ayatollah Ali Khamenei, Iran's former supreme leader, killed by the US and Israel on the first day of their war against the Islamic Republic. Pezeshkian produced photos as well of children killed when their school was hit by an airstrike. They attacked our school, our hospital, our university, our bridges, and our infrastructure, Pezeshkian says. All of these attacks are in violation of international law. As Pezeshkian spoke, the single U.S. representative in the room stood up and walked out. But the Iranian president continued with a message of defiance aimed at U.S. President Donald Trump. He should know that threatening our people will make them more united and stronger, Pezeshkian says. The Iranian people will not bow to force. Pezeshkian's address comes just one day after Trump stood at the same podium and threatened Iran with total destruction.
9: Will a deal be made with Iran that lets them rebuild and create a far greater country than it ever was before? Or do I annihilate the Islamic Republic?
8: U.S. Secretary of State Marco Rubio today steered clear of Trump's explosive rhetoric.
10: As the president said, he's open to a deal. The president's open still to this moment to making a deal with Iran that allows Iran to be what it should be, which is a great and prosperous country.
8: Prime Minister Mark Carney was at the United Nations today, but was not talking, at least publicly, about the war in Iran. That was left to Foreign Affairs Minister Anita Anand, who will deliver Canada's address to the General Assembly later this week. Anand today would not be drawn into any discussion about the U.S. president or his threats.
11: So our language is very much around the Iranian regime, and we care about the Iranian people and certainly the Iranian community in Canada in terms of listening to their concerns.
8: Israel, America's partner in the Iran war, will have its moment before the General Assembly tomorrow. Israeli Prime Minister Benjamin Netanyahu is set to deliver an address that will defend his country's actions and target its detractors. Tom Perry, CBC News, New York.
6: The UN summit is also focusing on artificial intelligence. The CEOs of several AI companies spoke to the assembly today, pushing for global cooperation on its development and regulation. High Commissioner for Human Rights Volker Türk has been warning that protecting children needs to be a top priority as AI is being developed. Türk spoke to the CBC's Chris Reyes outside the summit. She asked him what the UN can do when leaders like Donald Trump have dismissed the possibility of coordinated regulation.
12: Look, let's see what happened with the social media front, right? We have now, only 10 years later, discussions about child safety online. And that should tell us a lesson. We have seen what the tobacco industry did, what the fossil fuel industry did on climate change. We lost decades because the warnings were not heeded. We are in a climate crisis today. It's the same about artificial intelligence. So if we don't want to repeat the mistakes of the past, we need to be ahead of the game. And that's what the United Nations are for. And that's why there is an intergovernmental panel of scientists, of researchers who have dedicated their lives to it. And they all come back with the same message. It needs to be regulated. And it does mean that there needs to be, especially from the superpowers, China, US, European Union, we need them to come together and see the need for it.
13: And on that point, High Commissioner, what do you do when the US, China, some of the leading companies around this technology is pushing back on these warnings and pushing back on that kind of regulation?
12: I can see from the company side now, I heard a number of interviews, Anthropic, even Elon Musk, they all talk about the need for regulation. So if they now come forward and talk about the need for regulation, we need to take it very seriously. So then it's a question for member states, because you cannot separate the two. I mean, you need to have member states, states, and you need the companies to come together and civil society and us as society. What is the future of humanity when we allow big tech companies to run away with tools that no one even can control?
6: Türk says without guardrails, AI could present an existential threat to humanity. The state of Texas has done a 180 on data centers. Its Republican governor wanted the state to be the heart of the data center boom in the U.S. Texas is already home to more such facilities than any other state besides Virginia. But that's all changing after public pushback. And as Aaron Collins reports, Canadian activists are calling for similar action to be taken here.
14: What I did was I put a moratorium on any data centers moving forward.
15: Greg Abbott slamming the brakes on his state's data center boom. The Texas governor had been a big booster of the projects in recent months.
14: Texas will be the centerpiece for AI data centers for Google in the entire world.
15: But a tight re-election campaign and public concerns over the amount of power and water the facilities would use caused Abbott to reverse course.
14: When it comes to data centers, know this. It is Texans and Texas communities that come first, and we will deliver on that need.
15: The governor says no new data centers will be built in Texas until studies are completed on the impact they'll have on power prices and the environment, specifically how much water the facilities will use. Concerns shared here in Canada, too.
7: I hope our leaders are aware of what is at stake.
15: Jenny Yeremy wants Alberta to follow Texas's lead. The Calgary activist wants her province to halt the development of data centers, too.
7: I would not only cancel all permits, I would look at shutting in, stopping all of these AI data centers across North America. To me, this is a choice now. We are deciding between food and water.
15: That pushback comes as the province looks to ramp up data center construction.
16: We're positioning our province as the destination of choice for AI data centers in North America.
15: Danielle Smith, optimistic about the economic potential of data centers. Alberta's premier making her pitch to rural politicians in Edmonton today.
16: We are happy to work with the coalition of the willing, those municipalities that want to put their hand up and say, hey, we would like to have this to help defray the tax base. I
15: think Alberta has policies in place it says will prevent spikes in power bills caused by new data centers, and that advances in technology have mitigated concerns over water. Data centers and artificial intelligence, a hot topic on both sides of the border. The U.S. president, so bullish on AI, he tried to rebrand it.
9: Welcome to the new world of superintelligence-SI. Let's see if that goes. It sounds much better.
15: But whatever the name, Donald Trump resisting calls to regulate AI.
9: I'm not going to stifle growth of something that will be bigger than the Industrial Revolution. Many say bigger than the Industrial Revolution or the Internet itself.
15: Ottawa also wants to see more data centers built in Canada, but the federal government has heard concerns about them too, releasing its responsible data center principles earlier this month. But it's a framework critics say lacks firm targets and teeth for enforcement. Aaron Collins, CBC News, Calgary.
6: Coming right up, a tough day for victims' families speaking at the sentencing hearing for Kenneth Law. He's the Ontario man who admitted to selling lethal substances online, contributing to multiple suicides. Plus, the first day of campaigning in British Columbia sees the NDP's David Eby defending his decision to call an early election, and the fractured Conservatives scrambling to regroup. And later, we'll have this story.
17: I'm Jorge Barrera in Tijuana. The migrant caravans no longer roll through this Mexican border city seeking entry into the U.S., but those still trying to cross the line are turning more and more to human smugglers. Many of those risking their lives are deported mothers seeking to reunite with their U.S.-born children. I am afraid, but the desire to be with my family is stronger, one mother told CBC News. Her story coming up on Your World Tonight.
6: Grieving families faced Kenneth Law in court on an emotional first day of his sentencing hearing in Newmarket, Ontario. Law has admitted to selling lethal substances online to vulnerable people around the world and has pleaded guilty to aiding more than a dozen suicides across the province. Today, families of the victims described how Law's actions have devastated their lives. Lisa Shing has more.
18: 20 years of friendship, laughter and light. Campfires burning beneath stars at night.
19: Reading a poem outside a courthouse in Newmarket, Ontario, Daniel Calderon remembers one of his closest friends, Maurizio Vidala.
18: We'll never have those memories again, but I'm glad he was part of my life and he helped shape me into the person I am today. And
19: this is the first time friends and family have spoken publicly about Vidala, who died by suicide at the age of 36. In the packed courtroom, tissue boxes lined every bench as the Kenneth Law sentencing hearing began. More than 70 victim impact statements are expected to be heard.
20: He was always an awesome listening ear to his family, to his friends. People.
19: Law stared straight ahead blankly as Vidala's sister, Adrian Dali, told him and the court her brother had a deep laugh, a strong presence, and a way of making people truly feel heard, adding the spaces he once filled feel permanently empty.
20: I was taken back a bit because he seems to be emotionless. I have no idea if he's listening or not.
19: In May, Law pleaded guilty to aiding 14 suicides in Ontario, admitting to profiting off websites that sold a toxic salt and suffocation equipment to vulnerable people, including teenagers as young as 14. A CBC News investigation found he's suspected of being linked to at least 147 deaths around the world, from Canada to the UK to New Zealand, although the real number of deaths might never be known. A tribute played in court. It includes the line, "I miss you, my life," part of Maria Lopez and Leonardo Bedoya Ferrero's victim impact statements. Their daughter, Jesenia Bedoya Lopez, was 18 when she died. As the song played, her father broke down in tears. "I never imagined I would have to live in a world where my daughter no longer exists," they shared with the court.
21: De por vida. Porque se ha llevado muchas.
19: Law deserved life in prison because he's taken a lot of lives and taken people's hopes and dreams. Elizabeth Bellion, a survivor who traveled from the UK, also spoke. "The gratitude I'm feeling for being alive today doesn't take away from the trauma of the experience," she said. Criminal defense lawyer Trevin David, who is not part of the case, says the judge will likely take into account the larger harm Law has caused, well beyond these 14 charges in Ontario.
22: Really, the judge has a lot of leeway in terms of what they think the sentence is for Mr. Law, sort of taking into account sort of this broad harm that's caused.
19: One by one, family members, some in tears, others stoic, facing the man responsible for taking away their loved ones. In the following days, more will do the same. Lisa Shing, CBC News, Toronto.
6: Health Canada has suspended the license of a Grifols plasma collection site in Winnipeg. The agency cited concerns about the location's quality management system. The Spain-based company operates 17 centers in Canada. It has come under public scrutiny in recent months after two plasma donors died in October 2025 and January 2026. Grifols voluntarily paused its plasma donation collection last month. Health Canada said it will work with the company as it tries to restart operations and put in place corrective action plans. It's day one of BC's election campaign, and David Eby has spent much of it defending his decision to call a snap election in the first place. Eby's ruling New Democratic Party did have a slim majority in the legislature before the election call, and as Tanya Fletcher reports, his political gamble comes with risks.
0: Good morning, everybody. Thanks for joining us.
1: Using the Canada-U.S. border as a backdrop for his first official campaign announcement, the NDP's David Eby promised to triple American health worker recruitment, reinforcing what he thinks this election is all about.
0: Do we embrace the politics of the United States, Donald Trump, the conservative ideological culture war approach, private health care, or do we lean into our strengths? Our welcoming of everybody, our public health care system.
1: Day one on the campaign trail, quiet from the BC Conservatives with no scheduled events. The party is still scrambling for stability following the departure of 13 MLAs in the past month, many of them uniting forces under a party called Centre BC. But now, since the snap election call, the return of most of them back to the BC Conservatives.
2: And I think what happened is the urgency of the situation just united the right.
1: Caroline Elliott is planning to run as a BC Conservative candidate. She narrowly lost the party's leadership race in the spring, coming in just 2 points behind now former leader Carrie Lynn Findlay, who's shouldered much of the blame for the Conservatives' meltdown. Elliott says the Premier's attempt to take advantage of divisions among the opposition may end up backfiring.
2: But I think it's going to make it a lot more difficult for him to win an election that he very cynically called to kind of eke out a majority government.
23: I can understand why they call this election, even though it's risky.
1: Sanjay Jaram is a political scientist with Simon Fraser University. He says there's no hard evidence historically that shows voter anger over early and arguably unnecessary elections translates to protest votes at the ballot box, whereas disarray on the right, he says, may muddy the waters for voters.
23: This situation of a reformulated right that's sort of piecemeal, people at this point don't even know, okay, they're going under the Conservative Party label, but is it still the Conservative Party? Are they going to change their name? Who are they? These questions just create a little bit more uncertainty amongst voters.
1: Meanwhile, on the streets of downtown Vancouver,
24: it's tough. Seeing how the Conservatives are kind of in shambles at the moment is really unfortunate.
25: Like, it's really unpredictable, and people on both sides are not really sure what's going on.
1: It comes as new polling shows BC's NDP leading the Conservatives by 5 percentage points as the election begins, though half of British Columbians say the province overall has been heading in the wrong direction. Tanya Fletcher, CBC News, Vancouver.
6: It's now official. As of November 1st, residents of the Northwest Territories will not change their clocks back, sticking with daylight saving time all year round. It will be on the same common time as Alberta and Saskatchewan. Six Canadian provinces and territories have now done away with the time change. The main holdouts are Ontario and Quebec. This is Your World Tonight. I'm Salima Shivji. You can hear Your World Tonight anytime on the CBC News app or wherever you get your podcasts. Give us a follow. We've heard the warnings for months. This year's El Niño will be unlike any other, with dramatic impacts on weather, agriculture, and health. But now we're getting a sense of what the human toll might be, and the news is particularly bad for countries in the global south. Excess deaths from heat alone could reach 500,000, according to a sobering new report. Science reporter Anand Ram explains.
26: The developing El Niño climate phenomenon is now the strongest on record.
27: El Niño has just hit record status.
28: Potentially the strongest El Niño there ever was.
29: We've heard it was coming, but it's here now. A record-setting El Niño warming Pacific waters and setting the stage for more weather havoc.
28: But we likely will see some strong storms.
29: And some countries will see one dangerous impact, extreme heat. That's the focus of a new report that says it's going to be killer. Genevieve Maracle is an author and executive director of the Climate Impact Lab.
3: From the start in June through February, we expect 451,000 deaths just from heat.
29: So not the floods from supercharged hurricanes, not the droughts that affect food security, just El Niño's effect on heat. And it's not going to be felt evenly.
3: Nigeria is projected over the six-month period to see 31,400 additional deaths. Indonesia, 19,300 additional deaths.
29: So countries in the global south where it's already the hot season.
3: It just adds on to that and makes the system that is already there to support people in moments of heat much more overtaxed.
29: And while it wasn't because of El Niño, the world already saw tens of thousands of heat deaths this summer as parts of Europe got hit with five successive heat waves. What El Niño brings will be even wider.
4: The message is not the number. I believe it's the scale.
29: Hossein Banagdari is a professor at the University of Ottawa who studies climate change. He says the report's findings are a clear warning.
4: We know extreme heat is growing, and we know who is the most at risk. The question is whether we are going to use what we know before the deaths happen or count them afterwards.
29: And Canada has something to offer, a powerful lesson from British Columbia's 2021 heat dome, where more than 600 people died in less than a week.
5: I love the way that they talk about it's a postcard from the future.
29: Dr. Jatinder Baidwan is BC's chief coroner. He helped drive changes in the province from putting down heat as a cause of death to preventive measures.
5: We've got a great heat alert system now. We've got registries where we know those people that we should be reaching out to. So we've got to make decisions around, is this important or isn't this important? And clearly in BC, we've made the decision that this is important.
29: A reminder that lives can be saved, even as global warming, driven by burning fossil fuels, raises the tide of these occasionally deadly El Niño waves. Anand Ram, CBC News, Toronto.
6: A New York judge has sentenced Harvey Weinstein to 15 years in prison for sexually assaulting a former production assistant. The sentencing comes a year after his retrial conviction for assaulting Miriam Haley at his Manhattan apartment in 2006. The 74-year-old former movie mogul apologized in court today but insisted he is innocent. He is expected to appeal the sentence. Weinstein has been behind bars since his initial conviction in 2020. He's also awaiting resentencing in a separate rape case in Los Angeles. Federal Finance Minister François-Philippe Champagne is firing back at the U.S. president's claims that Canada's economy is being destroyed by immigration. Donald Trump posted on social media this morning saying Canada is letting in too many people unchecked. He called it a liberal takeover. Champagne says immigrants have enriched this country.
7: Canada has one of the most stringent and respected rules when it comes to immigration. We've always been a welcoming nation based on the rule of law, and therefore I think Canadians have a perspective on immigration that has allowed us to attract the best talent in the world to come to our nation and enrich our nation. And so this is the Canadian way, and we will continue obviously to work and as you've seen recently to maintain the integrity of our immigration system.
6: Foreign Affairs Minister Anita Anand also weighed in, saying immigration has increased prosperity, but she does say the government realized immigration levels were too high and reduced them in the past 2 years. Recent U.S. border data shows a dramatic drop in illegal migrant crossings from Mexico. U.S. officials say it's due to tighter asylum policies and increased deportations, but not everyone is deterred. Our Jorge Barrera reports from the Mexico-California border, where some are still willing to risk danger to get to their families on the other side.
8: No tienen compasión de las personas.
10: They have no compassion for people, for human beings, says Dina Ramos, sitting in a Tijuana shelter days after the 42-year-old mother was caught by U.S. authorities trying to slip through the border to get to her six children who live in California. I have all my children over there, on the other side, and that's what hurts, she says. U.S. border authorities say there's been an over 90% drop since December 2023 in apprehensions of people crossing from Mexico to the U.S. But there are those, like Ramos, who are still trying to find a way through the line.
8: Uno por amor hace uno muchas cosas.
10: You do many things for love, says Ramos. She lived undocumented for over 20 years in the U.S. She went back to Mexico in July to see her ailing parents, and now she's stuck on the Mexican side of the steel walls and concertina wire, cutting through the scrub, stone, and sun-scorched Mexico-California borderlands.
9: Ahora es distinto, no es tan visible porque no es masiva, digamos.
10: Tijuana-based immigration lawyer Soraya Vasquez says the days of massive migrant caravans rolling through Tijuana are over.
9: Sobre todo si son madres deportadas que
10: but many still trying to cross are deported mothers, trying to get back to their families, says Vasquez. And with few legal options, she says, they turn to human smugglers. That's what Maria did. She says her desire to be with her twin sons outweighs her fear of crossing with smugglers.

0: And finally, we take you to the 2026 Commonwealth Powerlifting Federation Championships, currently underway in Winnipeg. More than 800 people from 15 countries are competing in six different age categories, all trying to lift the heaviest possible weights in three events: squat, bench press, and deadlift, with the scores combined to then determine overall winners. Among the competitors, 82-year-old Bea Toves, a Manitoba native who now lives in Australia. She wanted to take part in this particular championship, partly because it's in her home province. So what got her into the sport?
1: I started powerlifting 6 years ago. I decided that it was too difficult to open cans of beans and things, so I asked my son how I could be stronger, and then I got a coach.
0: That coaching and a lot of hard work has paid off. Not only is Toves a leader in her age and gender group, which is women over 70, she's also reaped big health benefits.
1: I've reversed osteoporosis. I've corrected my posture. It's been incredibly important to me, both mentally and physically. I sound like a commercial. I know I do. Until I don't do as well as or better than I did the last time I lifted, that's when I quit.
0: The championship event continues through Sunday, but Toves' events are now done. Her final results.
2: And in the Women's Masters 452 kilo category, your gold medalist and 2026 Commonwealth Powerlifting Champion of Australia, Bea Toves.
0: A very strong performance. Thanks for being with us. This has been Your World Tonight for Wednesday, September 23rd. I'm Salima Shivji. Have a good night.

0: Good evening. I'm Simon Akinishny with your CBC News headlines for Quebec. Montreal police say it's a miracle more people weren't hurt on Monkland Avenue this afternoon. It's after a city bus driver suffered a medical emergency leading to a crash on the busy artery in NDG. Police say three people, two passengers and an STM bus driver were taken to the hospital with minor injuries. The SPVM says the driver lost control near Harvard Avenue and hit three vehicles and two terraces, but no pedestrians were injured. And tonight will be perhaps the last major opportunity for provincial party leaders to win over Quebecers' votes. The third and final televised debate happens tonight here at the Maison Radio-Canada in about an hour and a half. That debate will be in French. And of course, you can go to our CBC News app or our website for live coverage. Our team will be providing analysis as well as fact-checking the party leaders as the debate happens, and our live coverage online will begin just before 7. Now, taking a look at the weather forecast from Environment Canada in Montreal tonight, clear skies, a low 9. Tomorrow, sunshine again, the high getting up to 21 degrees. For Quebec City, clear this evening, some fog patches developing overnight. Low plus 2, risk of frost, sunny again tomorrow, the high 22. In Sherbrooke tonight, clear, fog patches, a low plus 4, patchy frost expected. Tomorrow, sunshine, 21 the high. And for Gaspé, clear skies tonight, the low plus 6. Sunshine tomorrow again, the high getting up to 23 degrees.
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5: Hello, I'm Neil Kirksall.
6: Good evening, I'm Chris Howden. This is As It Happens. Tonight.
5: Election time heals all wounds. British Columbia's Conservatives have gone through months of infighting, but after a snap election call, the interim leader tells us his party is united and ready to go.
6: Lost years. Today marks 25 years behind bars for Dawit Isaak, a journalist who was imprisoned in Eritrea for calling for democratic reforms. We'll talk to his daughter, who hasn't seen him since she was 7 years old.
5: Willing and able, he was paralyzed after heart surgery. And the late activist and wheelchair user, Jerry Post, spent the rest of his life fighting fiercely for disability rights in Nova Scotia.
6: The jig is nowhere near up. The world's most seasoned Celtic band has played at an Irish pub in New York City for a record-breaking

0: 1,500 weeks and counting.
1: Connecting with the dots, the two-piece Quebec band Angine de Poitrine wins the 2026 Polaris Prize. Not bad for a couple of 333-year-old aliens in polka dot outfits.
0: And phony soprano. Scientists discover the prima donnas of the primate world, a rare species of lemur that happens to use the same vocal tricks as human opera singers. As it happens, the Wednesday edition, radio that invites you to listen under falsetto pretenses.

0: It seems like the healing has begun for the fractured BC Conservative Party. Yesterday, British Columbia's NDP leader, David Eby, called a snap election with more than 2 years left in his term. He cited tensions with the U.S. as the impetus for the abrupt call, but his critics suggest he's trying to take advantage of the recent chaos within the opposition Conservatives. On Sunday, Conservative leader Carrie Lynn Findlay resigned after more than a dozen MLAs left or were expelled from the party's caucus, with several going on to join the center BC party. Lorne Dirksen has been interim BC Conservative leader for less than a week. He's now managed to convince numerous MLAs who quit the party caucus to return to its ranks. We reached him in Vancouver.
1: Lorne Dirksen, what are you saying to British Columbians who aren't sure about what's happening with the Conservatives, who've heard, you know, they just heard again in the introduction about the turmoil, the party can't keep itself together, why they would be ready to govern the province at the end of this election?
2: Well, look, I think it's been a pretty obvious situation that's played out in the media, the challenges that we've faced, and there's no question that they've been pretty significant. But I can assure you that this is a team that is definitely focused on one thing right now, and that's October 24th. There's been some pretty serious challenges. I think the NDP have lost about four ministers in the last 24 hours as well. And I think that with respect to the challenges that we've been faced with, I think that the team now that we've seen pretty much everyone that has left the caucus come back, I think that we're focused and unified together in one common goal, and that is to change government in the province.
1: And we should be clear, the NDP members who left that you mentioned are MLAs who decided not to run again. But in terms of your party, what was your pitch to MLAs who left the Conservative Party for Centre BC about why they should come back to you?
2: Yeah, I think, Neil, the concern, of course, in the province is any kind of a fracture of that sort of right vote at all is going to create a very serious challenge, obviously, to form government. And I think that our caucus, you know, for the 5 or 6 years that I've been involved in politics, it's always been pretty robust conversations happen in those caucus meetings. And I will say this, everybody's got an idea and an opinion. And I think the biggest challenge is trying to get everybody, you know, on board to agree on one thing. And that is always a challenge. It's going to be a challenge in every caucus room in Canada. But right now, we need to focus on the task at hand, which is removing David Eby from office. And I hope that that is going to happen on October 24th.
1: Former Conservative MLA Eleanor Serko was a guest on the coast, our colleagues out west, Gloria Makarenko, speaking to her. Eleanor Serko, as you know, decided not to return to the Conservative fold from Centre BC. We'll listen to a bit of what she said.
3: Frankly, the Conservatives have had so many opportunities to present a united front the last 2 years, and they failed to do it every time. I don't trust them. This was the same, you know, overture that was told to me in 2024. Don't worry, come to us. We want to be that right of center. We're going to form the big tent party. And over 2 years and three leaders, they weren't able to do it. I don't trust them now, and I don't believe British Columbians should trust them either.
1: Those are some very strong words. How do you respond to what she's saying?
2: Well, I appreciate Eleanor's comments, but frankly, she's chosen not to join us. And in my mind, that's concerning in its own right, because the idea here is to unify the right and get together on some common ground. The reality is it's not the first time Eleanor's left caucus. She left a caucus of United as well. So Eleanor has her own agenda and certainly is focused on her own thing. She's chosen to make her path a different one than ours, and I wish her luck.
1: I wanted to ask you about the reasoning that David Eby gave in announcing this election. He, as you know, has said the new government is needed in this particular moment in which Canada and BC are, of course, dealing with this trade war with the United States. He says that this is not about political opportunism. What do you think? What's your take on why this election is being called now?
2: Well, I think that's absolutely absurd. I can tell you right now that David Eby had a majority government. He had no need to call an election. He's been asked by civic leaders at UBCM last week to not call an election during the civic and municipal elections throughout the province. I think that the cost of this election is going to be staggering. I think the last time we had an election in our province, it was $83 million. And I think that there was absolutely no need for it. David Eby is talking about tariffs and chaos, and I think there he feels that there's an opportunity here and that it might work out for him. But I think he is finding now that that might have been a huge, huge mistake.
1: You think voters might punish him for it?
2: I absolutely think voters will punish him for it. The last thing we needed was, a snap election 2 years in advance of where we should have been having this. And the reality is that the cost is a huge issue. You know, we've got massive debt that is growing out of control in this province. We've got huge deficits and big errors in our books that just seem to go unworried about by this government. And the reality is this could cost easily $80 million. And I think because it's a snap election, it actually might be even more than that.
1: If you were to form government, how would you and your party approach the realities, the threats from the U.S. president, this administration, the tariffs that are hitting so many people across the country and certainly British Columbia, of course, so hard?
2: Yeah, well, coming from rural BC, trust me when I say this, we've had some very serious challenges with our own government with respect to all kinds of different things, whether it's layers of cost or permitting challenges or all those things. I'll tell you right now, and let me be very clear, Donald Trump is an absolute bully, but we need to be doing everything that we can to bolster the strength of this province, sending shipbuilding contracts overseas to a different country when we've been told that we could have clearly built those ships. It, to me, is an absolutely horrific mistake. Not supporting our own industries in this province, whether that be mining, logging, ranching, all of those industries do nothing but grow revenue for this province. And the reality is that every one of those is being challenged every single day in this province. So I can appreciate what his comments are about Donald Trump, and I agree, Donald Trump is a bully. But we need to concentrate on building this province to make it stronger against those threats and against those attacks.
1: Lauren Derksen, I appreciate this. Thank you.
2: Thank you, Neil. Appreciate your interest.
0: Lauren Derksen is the interim leader of the BC Conservative Party. We reached him in Vancouver.

0: They've been waiting for years now, but each passing day brings nothing but more silence for the family of Swedish-Eritrean journalist Dawit Isaak. Today, that silence is particularly deafening because it marks the 25th anniversary of his imprisonment. Mr. Isaak was detained in 2001 after publishing a call for democratic reform in Eritrea. Since then, he's been held without trial, and where he's being held is unknown. His daughter, Bethlehem Isaak, was only 7 years old when she last saw him. We reached Ms. Isaak in Gothenburg, Sweden.
1: Bethlehem, how do you mark this day, this difficult anniversary, year after year?
2: Well, one thing I've learned is that you really have to keep finding, you know, new ways to tell the story. And another thing is you cannot really assume that because someone knows about the case today, they will remember it tomorrow. And yeah, and I also try to remind people that there is actually a human being behind this case, a journalist who has been deprived of his freedom, and a family that has been waiting for him.
1: How do you deal with it personally?
2: After 25 years, it's very frustrating. Sometimes I have very good conversations with people and maybe receive promises, but I still find myself, or we find ourselves in the same situation months or years later. We refuse to let this case disappear, and we also refuse to allow the passage of time to make his imprisonment, you know, like it seemed normal, because it's not normal. I feel strongly about freedom of speech and about freedom, and also I feel strongly as a parent myself. I can't even imagine not seeing my own child for that long. I can't even comprehend how that would feel.
1: When was the last time you were able to speak with your father?
2: It was 2005 in November, so it's, almost 21 years now.
1: Are you able to communicate in other ways, letters, or do you get updates about how he's doing? No contact?
2: No contact, nothing.
1: It's impossible to imagine for most people. It sounds from what you've said already in our conversation that the fight and making sure the story is told is how you cope and get through.
2: Yes. We have to, because we don't have any other options, to be honest. And I think every anniversary is very complicated for our family, because it gets a lot of attention during this year mark, and then, you know, people move on, and of course they should, because this is not their life, but we still have to live with it every day, and you get reminded of that every day, that his absence is with us every day.
1: 133 journalists today from around the world signed a letter pushing again for the release of your father and the three colleagues who were arrested at the same time. The letter also calls on Sweden to secure the release, to secure your father's release and make his case a, quote, a diplomatic priority, unquote. Your father has dual citizenship. Do you think that letter, that kind of call, can make a difference?
2: I mean, at this point, yes, I think so. And I think to have this an international light on this case is very important, because, I mean, my father is a symbol for really for what's happening in Eritrea. Maybe it would have been more understandable if there were only 25 journalists imprisoned in Eritrea and nobody else. Mm-hmm. But this Eritrea is called the Hermit Kingdom. There is no freedom of speech, no press freedom, and there is no human rights. many Eritreans that I've met over the years have told me even to think is a criminal action in Eritrea.
1: Do you feel that the Swedish government considers your father's release a diplomatic priority?
2: I mean, the first 3 years, no, they didn't. But after that, I think they understood that, oh, this is serious. We need to get serious about this. So over the years, I've also seen the diplomats getting very stressed and desperate, to be honest. And they're not able to do as much. But we have a lawyer, so maybe he can do something.
1: When you say stressed, how so?
2: Well, because it's a failure on their side mm-hmm. too, even though it's not their responsibility to, because it's not their fault that he is imprisoned. Ultimately, it's the Eritrean government's fault, and they have the responsibility for his freedom. But I think for Sweden, for them also, it's very hard because they see him as their citizen, and he is a Swedish citizen since more than 30 years back.
1: So you're carrying on his work in terms of free speech, in terms of trying to secure his release. What would you say to him if you could speak to him now?
2: I would say, we miss you and we love you, and keep strong and keep reading books, because, I would say that. And we are waiting for you, and we haven't forgotten you.
1: Bethlehem, I'm very glad we could speak. Thank you for this.
2: Thank you.
0: Bethlehem Isak is the daughter of Dawit Isak, a journalist who's been in prison for 25 years. We reached her in Gothenburg, Sweden.

Human soprano Diana Damrau performing one of the most famous passages from Wolfgang Amadeus Mozart's opera, The Magic Flute. The clarity, the purity of tone, really a great effort for a human, as I say, but true connoisseurs of vocal exploration know where the real sounds are happening.

0: breathtaking. The powerhouse vocals of a singing lemur, crystal clear, haunting, and really incredibly loud, with projection that would put even the best human opera singers to shame. These particular lemurs, called Indres, are a critically endangered species that live exclusively in the rainforests of the eastern coast of Madagascar. And now new research says the vocal technique they use to sing their songs is actually similar to that of a trained human soprano. Filippo Carugati is the lead author on the study, published this week in the journal PLOS Computational Biology. We reached him in Turin, Italy.
1: Filippo, what emotions come up for you when you hear that song?
2: This is something that really amazed me since the first time I heard it in the Malagasy rainforest. It's something you generally, before seeing the animals, you just hear this song that is traveling all over the forest. This is something magical.
1: That experience that most of us have not had, and I mean, it would be lovely if we could, to be in the rainforest in Madagascar, eastern Madagascar.
2: Yeah.
1: What does it feel like and look like? What is that experience like?
2: For me, it was one of the best time of my life. It's tropical and it rains almost every day. And we spent the field work like following groups of Indres that were habituated to the presence of a researcher. It is very difficult the environment because it's not plain, but there are a lot of hills. And so to follow the Indres are moving like straight in one direction, moving up the canopy of the tree. We need to follow them to cross rivers, to go up, climb little mountains, go down, sometimes walking on fallen trees and so on.
1: What message are they trying to send? It sounds like this is not simply a performance for fun, which is in its own way, certainly we know in human life, a beautiful form of communication. But they're trying to send a message here.
2: Yeah, exactly. And the main message they're sending is to communicate to other groups their occupation of a certain area. What they're saying is basically, we are here, we are in this part of the forest, don't come here because we are...
1: Stay out.
2: Exactly. And generally, this is contagious behavior. So the neighboring groups are responding in the same way, so doing their song. And so the song is traveling all around the forest. You always hear another group's far away, and then maybe your group starts singing, and then another group far in another direction, and so on. Mm-hmm. So this is the main reason.
1: In terms of technique, because all great singers we know have good technique, one would hope. So yeah. What is the technique these lemurs are using?
2: They have a very vocal apparatus that is similar to us as primates. So they have vocal folds and a tube that arrives in the mouth and so on. And they can produce very, very loud sounds. What we discover in this study is something related to the mechanical part of this emission. And so as soprano singers, they modify and adapt the shape of their mouth, which is an important part of the vocal tract, in order to align the fundamental frequency that is generated by the vocal folds to the resonance frequencies of the tube. In order to have this alignment, the sound results clearer and more powerful. And this is the same technique that is trained for human singers as sopranos in opera, because these techniques was invented and documented and studied, because before microphones and so on, it was necessary to adapt the voice and also the vocal tract, the mouth and all the tongue and all the components to spread the sound to large auditorium and so on. And so we checked this ability in Indri with new methods, and we found that probably Indres are doing the same thing.
1: I really want to see and hear a soprano and a lemur together competing.
2: Yeah, the output in some way are very different, because the notes and the spectral component is different, but the way the sounds result so powerful is probably the same.
1: You think? I don't know. I think some opera singers might object to that. Who do you think would project better?
2: I think at the end, Indri is probably more powerful. Whoa. I think it's the third most powerful sound produced by Yana in the Animal Kingdom.
1: this particular species, to let our listeners know, it's they're critically endangered. So what is key for you? I mean, I imagine when you hear these lemurs, every time you've heard them in the wild, you're reassured and relieved because it means they're still there. But what needs to be done to make sure they keep singing?
2: Unfortunately, the conservation situation of the Indris is quite sad because, as you said, they are critically endangered, especially because they are losing their habitat for a lot of human pressures, especially the slash and burn agricultural technique that is very common in Madagascar, and also for mining and for charcoal production. So the main thing is to protect their environments, because this species doesn't survive in captivity. We don't know why, but probably it is related to its very complex and unique diet that is based on the over 50 different species of endemic plants of Madagascar. So this is something quite impossible to replicate in captive condition. So the main thing is protect areas in Madagascar and prevent them from destruction.
1: Filippo, I'm so glad we could speak. Thank you for this. We were going to make you sing the interview, but we thought that might be a little bit tough.
2: Okay.
1: Thank you.
2: You're welcome. You're welcome. Have a nice day.
0: Filippo Carugati is a naturalist with the University of Turin, and we reached him in Turin.

0: one. That's the one.
1: From the PBS series Soul Deep, that's an illustration of the one, the first beat of a musical measure, which in funk music marks the start of the groove. Most of us just feel where the one is instinctively in our hearts or our booties. Well, for a surprising number of people, finding this band felt like finding the one in the romantic sense, even if when listening to the band, it sometimes feels impossible to find the one in the musical sense.

Well, it's in there somewhere. That, of course, is the band Engine de Poitrine, who last night, in yet another triumph in an already triumphant year, were named the winners of the 2026 Polaris Music Prize for their album Volume 2. They also won the song prize for Fabienc, which was playing under me just now and was making it hard to concentrate. You probably know their deal by now, depending on what you believe. They're either two 333-year-old aliens or two dudes from Quebec who play what they've called microtonal rock. They perform in head-to-toe polka dots, both of them in cartoonish polka dot masks. Kn de Poitrine plays guitar and bass. Kleck de Poitrine plays drums. In public, they tend not to speak in human language, so we can't share their acceptance speech. They didn't give one. What we can do is congratulate Engine de Poitrine, and we can play a song with a relatively straightforward rhythm so you don't hurt yourself trying to bob your head. From Volume 2, this is Sanyez.

0: from their Polaris Prize winning album Volume 2, Angine de Poitrine with Sarniez.
1: We're going to take a short break now. When we return, an apple grower in PEI calls for decorum in his orchard.
0: And we'll raise a pint to the Celtic rock band The Prodigals, who've set a new world record with their decades-long residency at an Irish pub in New York.
1: Stay tuned. I'm Neil Kirksall.
0: And I'm Chris Howden.

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1: Hi, I'm Gordon Lambie, your guest host on Quebec AM. Coming up Thursday on the program, we'll continue our look ahead to the provincial election. Philip Otse from the Montreal Gazette will join us with a look at the last big leadership debate of the campaign. And we'll check in with some of the visitors to Townshippers Festival about what's on their mind when it comes to the next government of Quebec. Those stories and others coming up tomorrow on Quebec AM. Find us right here on CBC Radio 1, just after the 6 o'clock news.
0: 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Coming up in an hour, it's Ideas with Nala Ayed.
2: Dorothy Parker is famous for her quips as part of New York's famed Algonquin Roundtable. Maybe it's time she got credit for being a social activist and serious writer. Coming up on Ideas.
3: This is CBC News. Good evening. It's 7 o'clock. I'm Simon Nakaneshny with your CBC News from Montreal. Quebec's five main party leaders are in the building, gearing up for their third and final debate ahead of the October 5th provincial election. 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Leaders will spar on five main themes: economic uncertainty, the budget crunch, childcare, health, and the future of Quebec. 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Meanwhile, on the Lower North Shore, the CAQ is trying to placate voters when it comes to Route 138. A plan to connect the region between Blanc-Sablon and Kagaska was put on ice in the spring. Now the party's promising to complete some key sections if they're voted in. Brianne Fiquette has more.
4: Pour moi, c'est primordial qu'on poursuive notre engagement.
5: Catherine Champagne-Jourdain says that the completion of Route 138 is a priority for her and for the region. The CAQ candidate is in a tough fight to hold her seat in the riding of Duplessis. Today, the party pledged to build a 37-kilometer road linking the villages of Chevry and Tête-à-Baleine, plus a bridge connecting St. Augustine to Pequot-Chippy. Janine Wellman was at the announcement in Sept-Îles this morning.
6: I'd be happy if they have a bridge and a road. We're waiting since 50 years, maybe longer, for a road, and still we don't have it. And I might not see it because I will be dead before it would be done.
5: In June, then-Transport Minister Benoit Charette announced he was sending the project to complete Route 138 back to the drawing board, drawing the ire of citizens. St. Augustine General Director Corinne Driscoll says she's happy that the needs of her community are being recognized, but questions the timing.
7: Madame Champagne has worked with this municipality on that file, and it went dead with her. And now that there's an election coming up, we're going to build a bridge now?
5: Driscoll says that to counter the region's demographic decline, a fully completed Route 138 is the only solution. Brianne Fiquette, CBC News, Sept-Îles.
3: If you live in Quebec and want to adopt a child from another country, it's not currently possible. In 2024, the province imposed a moratorium on most new international adoption applications due to human trafficking concerns. Some prospective parents like Kimberly Lamontagne in Dorval, though, feel they're running out of time and options.
8: The thing for me is that if other provinces and states south of the border are able to do this safely and have these safeguards in place, obviously to protect children, it seems unfair that Quebecers can't pursue that path if that's the only option left for them.
3: Quebec's health ministry says consultations with adoptees, organizations, and other countries are still ongoing. And in Quebec City, residents of Beauport are invited to a road safety briefing tonight at the Sablière Leisure Center. Officials want to discuss new measures for an intersection where an 11-year-old boy was killed during a hit-and-run this summer. Sarah Quétalard reports.
9: We really need to create environments where it is safe for children to be riding their bikes.
10: Magali Bebron is with the nonprofit Vélo Québec. She says Quebec City must take concrete measures to make its roads safer. For example, adding bollards or curb extensions to physically slow down traffic.
9: It's not enough to just be posting a sign saying that the speed is limited.
10: The city is planning to meet with residents of Beauport tonight to announce new safety measures, specifically to help children and families near Berroir Street and Sablonnière Avenue. This summer, an 11-year-old boy was killed while riding his bike near the intersection.
11: We're going to present them some modifications that are going to happen on the street.
10: City spokesperson François Moisan says they want to inform residents of the new measures. And while the modifications are due to this summer's fatal incident, They're not limited to that corner.
11: We always work in every part of the city to make the streets more secure for everybody.
10: Moisan says there will be continued analysis and conversation with residents, with more measures in the months to come. Sarah Kidd-Dallaire, CBC News, Quebec City.
3: And that was the CBC News.

0: Now, here's your look at the weather. In Montreal tonight, clear skies, the low 9. Tomorrow, sunshine again, the high getting up to 21 degrees. For Quebec City, clear this evening. Some fog patches overnight, low plus 2. Risk of frost, sunny again tomorrow, the high 22. In Sherbrooke tonight, clear with some fog patches, the low plus 4. Patchy frost, tomorrow sunshine, 21 degrees the high. And for Gaspé, clear skies tonight, the low plus 6. Sunshine tomorrow, high getting up to 23 degrees.
1: Hello again and welcome back. I'm Neil Kirksall.
2: And I'm Chris Howden. This is As It Happens, the Wednesday edition, part two. Coming up.
1: Silent partner, an anonymous donor, gives $100 million to a Toronto Cancer Research Centre. Our guest says that gift is nothing short of transformational.
2: Deep learning. The UN High Commissioner weighs in on human rights in the era of intelligent machines.
1: And what's for dinner? An MIT prof explains how and why his team created tiny batteries you can swallow. Stay tuned.

0: In 2013, Jerry Post went in for emergency heart surgery. His recovery was much more difficult than he'd expected, because after the surgery, he found himself paralyzed from the waist down. When he'd recovered, the former city planner, who spent most of his career working abroad, turned his attention to advocating for public spaces to be more accessible for people with disabilities. That included successfully suing the Nova Scotia government for not making accessible restaurant bathrooms mandatory and helping to establish a provincial accessibility directorate, which he ran until 2020. Jerry Post died last week. He was 76 years old. He spoke to the CBC in 2024 when the province made it mandatory for realtors to include accessibility information, such as turning radius and door size, on house listings, thanks to his efforts.
1: I was looking for a house for my daughter, who was thinking about moving back from California. And she says, "Dad, you know, I'd love to have you come over for a Sunday dinner and things like that. So it'd be nice for it to be accessible." So then we began searching for an accessible home, and it was impossible. And I'm involved in this movement of making the problems accessible. It's like pushing a rock uphill. And in this case, you know, when I was pushing it, they started to help, and it's rolling downhill, and I'm trying to catch up, to keep up with them. So it's an amazing initiative.
0: Jerry Post speaking to CBC Nova Scotia in 2024. The disability community is mourning his death, calling him one of the most prominent champions for accessibility. We reached his daughter, Veronica Post, in Halifax.
2: Veronica, your father was speaking about his other daughter, your sister there. When you hear that, though, you know, determined is a word that people have used to describe him. Is that the word you would use to describe him?
3: Yeah, I'm sorry. I'm getting emotional hearing that.
2: I'm sorry.
3: It's so nice to hear his voice. Yeah. He was so determined and so positive, and he was, you know, pretty hard to keep him down. So when he saw a problem with a solution, there was basically no stopping him. He was just off to try to make that solution a reality. And that's a really good example, because that was one of the many areas in which he was able to create some tangible improvements for people with disabilities, and it was very meaningful for him.
2: And was he always a fighter and determined in that way, or did 2013 ignite that in him?
3: I think it was a big part of his personality for a long time. I mean, he grew up in the Netherlands, a very different time. He was born in 1950, and he went to school, with nuns and priests, and he had many tales of them having to tie him to a chair because they just couldn't stop him from making action. And him and his little sister, actually, one of their favorite stories is that they sort of instigated one of the first protests of students in their school because the canals froze for the first time. And so they got all the students to strike so they could get the afternoon off to go play on the ice.
2: And then there are so many milestones or achievements in terms of your father's advocacy work. The Nova Scotia Accessibility Act certainly is something that stands out. What do you remember about how he helped shape that act?
3: I know that one of the big things for my dad in reading the original legislation before it was kind of brought to the community and rewritten and recreated, was that it was an act kind of in words only. Like, our intention is to have a more accessible province. And he was reading it being like, okay, but there's no teeth to this. What if a business refuses to become accessible? And what do we do then, you know? And he just immediately was like, this is a human rights issue. This can't just be left up to people to decide whether they care about it or not. This has to be something that everybody understands is an issue of human rights, and it has to be part of our justice.
2: Your father was also a municipal planner. He worked a lot in other countries, Bolivia, Bangladesh, Jordan, for example. How did his work in those countries inform his advocacy work in his home province?
3: I think it gave my dad a very, very broad perspective on possibilities. And so working with people in circumstances that are much more challenging than in Canada, and seeing the achievements that are made when people really are determined to make a difference. When he became disabled here and he was like, okay, now my role is to advocate in Canada, I think he saw this as like, well, this should be, you know, compared to many other places that I've worked, like, this should be easy, right? Like, people are willing to work with me here. And although it was still a very, very difficult fight for him, I think he just enjoyed meeting people from different backgrounds and different environments with different challenges, and how people in those places have unique solutions.
2: From what I hear, you was also a mentor to many. Scott Armstrong, mm-hmm. Nova Scotia's Attorney General and Minister of Justice, said your father, quote, had a rare gift. He could tell you plainly what was wrong, make you laugh while he did it, and then stay at the table until it was fixed, yeah. Unquote. That's a pretty great tribute. Spot on.
3: I think so. One of the things about Dad was that he could really light a fire under someone's seat when necessary. But even if he had, you know, some sharp reports with somebody, or he really was holding someone to task, he would never shut the door on that person. He always had his door open to work with anybody who wanted to work with him. He never would let his ego, you know, get in the way of accomplishing things that are for the greater good for everybody.
2: How does that quote, that dynamic work in terms of father-daughter relationships? How does that translate?
3: My dad, one of the things I'm going to miss so much is the multiple calls a week from my dad for with business ideas for me. So he would often call me and say, hey, you know, your book that you just did, like, I have an idea how we can really get it out there, you know? And I loved that about him. He was so enthusiastic.
2: This is the graphic novel you wrote last year. It was about a trip you took with your father back to the Netherlands. And part of it, which is an important part to highlight, because certainly people with disabilities know this, and we've reported on them too, the difficulties when traveling and flying as well. How did he feel about, you know, your decision to do that?
3: Well, he really encouraged me, and he was, you know, along the whole step of the way, I was sending him things and he was looking them over, and I wanted to make sure that I really represented the experience accurately from his perspective as well as mine. And he just loved it so much. He was sharing it with people, and he was able to say, like, this will help you understand in a way better than looking at statistics and looking at an analysis will do. It was wonderful working with him on that book together.
2: There are so many memories, that experience certainly, in any relationship, father-daughter relationship. But what are you holding closest? What do you want our listeners to know about, you know, not the determined advocate, but your dad at home?
3: Like, I'm thinking a lot, I'm listening to a lot of jazz, because he was a huge jazz fan. So, you know, I've been listening to his favorite songs and just remembering him, like, snapping his fingers and shaking his shoulders and smiling, and just with a glass of beer on a sunny day, and just how much he enjoyed life.
2: That's beautiful. It's a beautiful mm-hmm. memory, a beautiful image for us, even those of us who didn't know. He loved Sade too, right?
3: He loved Sade, yeah. One of his favorites.
2: It's a good favorite. Veronica, I'm very sorry for your family's loss.
3: Thank you.
2: But so glad we could speak. Thank you.
3: Thanks for sharing.
0: Veronica Post is the daughter of Jerry Post, a disability rights activist from Nova Scotia. He died last week at the age of 76. We reached Veronica in Halifax.

0: Across the country, families are heading to orchards to do some apple picking. Parents excited to share a cherished fall tradition. Kids sullen and deeply bored. But before you head up on your ladder, Mark Ashley, who co-owns Wintermore Orchard in York, Prince Edward Island, is offering a reminder to everyone to be respectful at the U-picks. A reminder prompted by an incident he says led to the destruction of more than 100 apples.
1: My partner was alerted to children climbing trees and smashing apples and that kind of thing, and a young fella with a sword that he was allowed to take into an orchard, like a wooden sword. So my partner went down and asked him not to do it, and then a few minutes later, another couple come up and said, as soon as you left, they were basically back at it again, and the parents were just oblivious to it, letting it happen kind of deal. I think Janine went down to talk to them at that point in time, and the children basically were made to apologize, and it was all okay. I wasn't here for it, but when I got back and I looked out at the damage that had occurred and the waste of food, and I said, I'm going to post something about this because it's high time. We had heard from other orchard owners on the island what they have to deal with, and even people that have corn mazes and lavender farms and tulips and everything else. So this is something that it's not unique to us kind of thing. And I thought, well, you know what, I'll just put up a post. And had no idea I was going to break the internet.
2: You mentioned that you hear a lot about these issues from other orchard owners, other businesses. Talk to me about some of what they tell you and some of the experiences that they've had as well.
1: They've got incidents where people are, same as here, shaking trees, hitting apples, taking apples and picking them off and playing catch with them and hitting them and kicking them. And they have staff. They're larger firms than us, and they have staff that actually have removed people from their orchards that were unruly. We shouldn't really have to hold everybody's hand to act responsibly, but we probably will be getting some kind of signage now. I was raised to be respectful, and if we ever did anything like that, we were in trouble, and we knew it.
0: Mark Ashley is a co-owner of Wintermore Orchard in York, Prince Edward Island. He was speaking to the CBC's Cameron Farquharson.

0: Jamaican lawmakers are asking for answers, and now they're one step closer to getting them. Earlier this month, a Jamaican delegation traveled to the UK to petition King Charles over reparations for slavery. Their petition asks the monarch to seek guidance from the Privy Council on three questions: whether the forced transport of Africans to Jamaica was lawful, whether it constituted a crime against humanity, and whether Britain is under an obligation to provide restitution for slavery. Olivia Grange is Jamaica's culture minister. She led the delegation to the UK, and this week she told her colleagues in Parliament she had an update on the status of that petition.
1: I now, with great pride, have the duty to report to this House that we have received a response to our petition within the last 24 hours. Now, the King could have ignored us. The King could have delayed responding to us. The King could have made a decision not to refer the questions to the Privy Council, or he could make a decision to refer the questions. Mr. Speaker, Honorable Prime Minister, colleagues, King Charles has referred the petition filed on the 7th of September 2026 on behalf of the people of Jamaica to the Judicial Committee of the Privy Council. This is major. As we'd say in our ordinary words, a big deal. A really big deal. We are awaiting directions from the Judicial Committee of the Privy Council as to the next steps to be taken in the case. And the Attorney General is preparing to deal with the case. So we will keep the Cabinet and Parliament updated on the developments. We honor the memories and sacrifices of our ancestors, and we look forward to the opportunity to argue our case, as we believe we have the best argument.
0: For the record, that was Jamaican Culture Minister Olivia Grange speaking in her country's parliament yesterday.

0: In New York City, there is an Irish pub called Paddy Riley's Music Bar. And if you go in for a pint, there's a good chance you'll hear this. That is the Celtic rock band The Prodigals, regular performers at Paddy Riley's. And when I say regular, I mean they've been playing at that same bar for just shy of 30 years now. Since 1997, they've played 1,500 gigs and counting. And that has earned the band a Guinness World Record for longest pub residency. Gregory Green is the lead singer and accordionist with The Prodigals. We reached him in Greenwich, Connecticut.
1: Gregory, how was the world record celebration party?
2: It was absolutely fantastic. It was everything I hoped it would be. It was really a wonderful experience.
1: And what were you hoping it would be? I mean, did you have to perform as well, or did others perform for you?
2: No, absolutely. We were performing. That was kind of like the kind of anchor of it. But one of the things that was really great fun was we had prior members of the band come up. So it was this wonderful kind of the ghost of Christmas past coming by and kicking things off in a really lovely way.
1: How late did it go?
2: We finished off playing a little after 2 a.m. and then we hung out for a bit.
1: A proper party. So, we won't ask how many pints there were. I mean, you could tell us, but...
2: Just the right amount.
1: Perfectly put. You are, as I understand it, the only original member of the band still playing. What do you remember about getting your first gig at Paddy Riley's?
2: I remember it started out with a guitarist in 1995, but the band had been going for about 2 years when I walked into Paddy Riley's. Mm-hmm. Which was already it has been a legendary venue for years, and started to look for the first break into Paddy's, and was coming up to St. Patrick's Day in 1997. Seemed like a perfect opportunity, and so I chatted to the owner of the pub, who was from County Cavan, which is where I grew up in Ireland.
1: Oh, kismet!
2: Perfect segue.
1: Yes.
2: Exactly. So
1: I couldn't say no. Could he?
2: Eggs. That was my plan. And I went up to him. He was a very, very iconic figure in the scene as well. A guy by the name of Steve Duggan. He had been a champion footballer for County Cavan. Mm. And I said, listen, how do you do? Just wondering about the possibility of playing it for Paddy's Day. And he turned to this very imposing woman standing beside him and said, what do you think, Joni? Should we give him a shot? And she said, sure, Steve. And the woman beside him was a woman called Joni Madden, who, as anyone who is familiar with the music will know, is an iconic musician herself with a group called Cherish the Ladies.
1: Oh,
2: she's fantastic.
1: Well, good thing you walked in and that you were, you know, clear about what you wanted to achieve and from the start. There are so many venues, obviously, in any big city, particularly in Manhattan, a lot of places claiming to be Irish pubs. What is it about Paddy Riley's, obviously the paycheck and the connection to where you're from, but besides those things, what kept you coming back?
2: This was set up, this is among all of those Irish pubs, this was the one that was set up from the beginning actually as a music venue. And Paddy Riley himself is another iconic musician in founding this bar, and was a bar that was founded specifically for Irish music. So all of the most famous Irish musicians, virtually every one of them has been there. There's virtually not a well-known Irish musician in America who's not played there or crossed paths there.
1: So at what point does this coveted regular gig become a world record attempt?
2: So we shared those weekends, the residency there, with a band called Black 47 for years. And then Black 47 went on and we kept on going. And so a couple of years, you know, after the pandemic, we were still playing on there. And I was chatting to a guy who worked in PR and had done PR with us for an amazing concert series called The Guinness Fla. And he said, you know, Gregory, I don't think, have you thought at all about the world record? I looked it up and the last world record has been 22 years and you're 29 years and counting. I had no idea, but when I looked it up, I was like, oh my God, we've got to go for this. And so that's how this world record certification came.

0: to yourself, wow, this has been sort of an enchanted road. And I ended up with the very earliest gigs, it was literally pulling out red journals, which were like, you know, at Paddy Riley's at this time.
1: Yeah.
0: And you literally are opening the pages of your past and realizing the accumulation that's gone on.
1: You know, again, like a regular paycheck, a regular gig is a lifeline for any performer or band, certainly. But was there any point you thought, you know, I need to move on, I need to do something else? What if I'm missing out on other opportunities? Or was this just the one gig that you never wanted to let go of?
0: The setup is actually fantastic. They are super generous and super understanding. This past summer, we played gigs in Ohio, we played gigs in Montana, we played across the country, and I also went home to Ireland where I've got a farm. And all of this, the bar beautifully rolls with. We just give them advance notice. But the consistent basis of playing on a regular basis in one venue allows one to develop music, allows one to develop a continuity between the musicians. It's a wonderful gig. It's totally symbiotic. I mean, I'm glad to say, I think the bar really appreciates our being there, and we certainly appreciate the bar as well.
1: Gregory, a pleasure speaking with you. Congratulations. Thank you.
0: Such a joy. Thank you so much.
2: Gregory Green is the lead singer of the Celtic rock band The Prodigals. We reached him in Greenwich, Connecticut.

0: The potential threat artificial intelligence poses to humanity has been in sharp focus this week at the UN. Today, executives from three of the world's leading AI companies briefed the Security Council, and at least one UN official is warning that any discussion about the future of the technology must factor in human rights. Volker Türk is the United Nations High Commissioner for Human Rights.
1: We have been following AI developments from a human rights perspective for a very long time, and we have always argued that these products need to make sure that human rights are respected, because human rights is about obligations, it's about when power is exercised, how you make sure that this power is not exercised in a way that harms people. And we are at this moment, we are at this watershed moment where indeed we need much more pressure that these tech companies are regulated, that there is governance about a system that can get out of control.
2: And that's it exactly, High Commissioner. You use some very strong language that this is a technology impossible to control without binding rules. Following those remarks at the Human Rights Council, you wrote an open letter to governments and to companies calling for independent oversight, accountability, safety standards. What are you getting back from these leaders?
1: And transparency. Because we don't have enough transparency, we don't have oversight. And if we don't know what is happening behind the scenes, everyone gets worried, and rightly so. What I've heard in the corridors of power here at the United Nations is a lot of interest to move ahead. I have had so many positive feedbacks from foreign ministers who all told me that they really welcome this open letter. Indeed, some, I think, also triggered some initiatives that we are going to see this week. But I've also heard it from the industry. I was at a business roundtable yesterday, and I've had some reactions from especially one particular CEO who wrote back to me and said, absolutely, we need this. We need to have a real discussion about governance, regulation, and making sure that human rights are central to this.
0: Volker Türk is the UN High Commissioner for Human Rights. He was speaking to the CBC's Chris Reyes in New York.

0: deciding what it's going to do with an enormous anonymous donation, and that's a staggering amount. The foundation funds research, innovation, and care at the Princess Margaret Cancer Center, a research facility in Toronto. Mio Yamashita is the president and CEO of the Princess Margaret Cancer Foundation. We reached her in Toronto.
1: Mio, how long have you been keeping the secret?
2: I love that question. I feel like we've been keeping this secret for forever, but it hasn't actually been that long a time. But we were just so excited to share it with the world yesterday.
1: And when you made that announcement, you were moved to tears as you talked about the size of this donation and what it could do. What was it, you know, for you to see that number?
2: It really was incredible. This is the largest single gift in cancer research, education, and care in Canada, and certainly the largest gift in our history as a foundation. And knowing what $100 million could do to offer cancer patients, including future cancer patients, more hope, it's just so moving. It brought me to tears.
1: What will this money allow you to do? And the fact that it's called a no strings attached donation, what will you be able to do?
2: We'll be able to fund the highest priorities of our campaign. There are three main areas. One is what we're calling stage zero, catching cancer at the very earliest stage possible, and actually treating that cancer at a molecular level before it has a chance to take hold in your body. The second area will be getting rid of toxic chemotherapy. I think we've all seen cancer patients, maybe even been one ourselves, and had to go through very harsh cancer treatments where people can lose their hair and their appetite and have regular diarrhea and nausea. And to think that Canada's gift to the world can be getting rid of toxic chemotherapy and replacing these harsh therapies with kinder, gentler, more effective therapies that harness the power of your body's own immune system. It's just so hopeful. We already do this in about a dozen cancers. We need to do it in more cancers. And there are unfortunately over 200 different types of cancers. And then the last area is greater support for the mental health and well-being of cancer patients and for cancer caregivers. And these are really important areas that affect the quality of your life as a cancer patient, but are not often funded by government because they're not always seen as core cancer services.
1: It's a big gift. It's also a big responsibility. So how will you decide where this money goes exactly? What research gets how much, all of that?
2: It is a big gift, and you're right, it's a big responsibility. So the really great thing about the cancer community is it's a very collaborative scientific community, and we welcome advice and feedback from other world-leading cancer centers, and we also serve on the review boards of some of those other world-leading cancer centers. So together, we collectively make decisions about what's really going to move the dial the fastest and the farthest on behalf of cancer patients.
1: What does it say to you that your foundation, others, you know, the healthcare across the country in general, have to rely so heavily on private donations and private donors to come up with this funding?
2: It says so much, I believe, about the generosity of Canadians, but also how very deeply and emotionally people are impacted by cancer in our case, that they actually want to take matters into their own hands and fund some of the very boldest, most innovative ideas to try and improve survival rates and quality of life for cancer patients. We, of course, receive a number of government funds for our research, but we also know that governments tend to fund research at a later stage. So where philanthropy steps in is it funds some of the boldest ideas that are really not yet proven. And for that, we're incredibly grateful.
1: They can take risks that government funding might not allow you to do, is what you're saying.
2: That's exactly it. They can take risks. They can propose different theories. They can try things that sometimes within the confines of more traditional funding, which can sometimes be government funding, is just harder to try.
1: Obviously, research takes time. There's no date on a calendar, unfortunately, that anyone can at this point point to and say we will have cures at this time. But when you speak to the researchers, the doctors working at Princess Margaret, what do they tell you about where they are at in terms of getting to a better place?
2: What we hear from our scientists at the Princess Margaret and really cancer scientists around the world is that we are entering a golden age now in cancer research where advances in things like AI, genomics, precision medicine, new cellular therapies are all converging to create these really unprecedented opportunities in human history to detect cancer much earlier and really develop innovative therapies. But it's a life of endless dedication, long hours in the lab. That's all worth it when we see the very difficult times that cancer patients have. They have long waits sometimes for tests and procedures. Waiting is excruciating when you do have cancer. And so that motivates us to move as quickly as we can, which of course, philanthropy helps us accelerate.
1: Mio, I'm glad we could speak. Thank you for this.
2: Okay, thank you very much. Have a good rest of your day.
1: You as well.
2: Bye for now.
0: That was Mio Yamashita, the president and CEO of the Princess Margaret Cancer Foundation. She's in Toronto.

0: Mistakes were made. That's the conclusion of the City of Calgary after officials reviewed 911 calls related to the disappearance of 11-year-old Parker Wells. The boy went missing from his day home in July and was found dead about 2 weeks later. The city now admits that given the seriousness of the emergency calls, police should have started the search for Parker about an hour earlier than they did. Ian Bushnell is Calgary's Director of Emergency Management and Community Safety. He told the CBC what had gone wrong.
1: So we received the first call from the day home at 10:53 in the morning. The caller indicated that they were looking for Parker. There was discussion about whether or not the day home was ready to say he was missing, which the day home was not at that point. The caller or the call taker took the details down, and the decision was made to for the day home to call back a few minutes later if they determined that they couldn't find him. So a second call came in at 11:24, where again the same person from the day home spoke to the same dispatcher, and the decision was ultimately made at 11:41 to declare him missing and to launch a priority one call to the Calgary Police Service. What our review determined was that there was actually enough information in that first call that the emergency call taker should have made a different decision and should have declared, followed our procedure in making that decision sooner. So the mistake was that we had enough information, but we did not take the decision to make it a priority one call with that first telephone call, and we waited until the second telephone call. We have done a number of things sort of immediately, a rapid review of the missing person protocol. We made sure that in this particular case, that our teams individually were spoken to about how to follow the procedure properly. We also have a process where when the first call was not prioritized, it is put aside and it is supposed to be reviewed by a supervisor. And we have now implemented a system where a second supervisor should also review the same information, with our intent being that that level or those layers of supervision should catch that perhaps there was enough information to dispatch the call appropriately. And then overall and sort of more globally, we've recently added a whole additional week to our recruit training focused on critical thinking, problem solving, and the challenges of specifically following the procedure while also exercising critical thinking if things don't exactly follow the procedure. As you can imagine, 911 is a complicated and challenging place to work. Our 911 team, dedicated professionals, they answer hundreds of calls a day. We answer over a million calls a year. And of course, we do our best to dispatch 100% accurately all the time. This was a case where we failed to do that.
0: Calgary's Director of Emergency Management and Community Safety, Ian Bushnell, talking to CBC Calgary's The Home Stretch.

0: It's a lesson you learn as a small child, ideally. If it's not food, don't put it in your mouth. And if you really feel like putting something that isn't food in there, make absolutely sure that it isn't a battery. Given what's inside batteries, it's incredibly dangerous to put them inside us. But now researchers at MIT have created a battery that's safe to ingest, one that's meant to power very small medical devices. Giovanni Traverso is a professor of mechanical engineering at MIT and a gastroenterologist at Brigham and Women's Hospital. We reached him in Cambridge, Massachusetts.
1: Professor, when we first started talking about this research and planning to speak with you, the first thing, of course, that comes to people's minds is, you know, the dangers of children swallowing conventional batteries. But that wasn't the problem you were trying to solve here, was it?
2: That's correct. That's a real problem where children inadvertently may swallow a coin cell battery, but that's not the problem per se, but rather really thinking about batteries and their use in ingestible electronics and how to address potential risk that's associated with those solid, you know, pieces of stored energy, or how to essentially minimize also the impact on the environment as well.
1: So when we talk about the ingestible devices, what kinds of things are you thinking about? What kinds of problems might those devices solve?
2: Absolutely. So ingestible electronics are already available, and I think perhaps your listeners are aware of things like the ingestible camera pill, or there's some ingestible temperature sensors. And so there's already a few that are available. And our lab at MIT and Harvard really digs into the next generation of these devices. And so we are developing systems that, for example, can help tell someone or a healthcare provider or a loved one whether the patient, for example, has taken their medication and did they take it on time. So that's one family of devices. Another family of devices are new devices that we've described and demonstrated where electrical stimulation can induce changes in hormones. And so we're developing a whole new set of therapeutics there that we and others refer to as electroceuticals. And so those are just some of the applications, but certainly these are batteries that can be applied to, you know, a broad set of ingestible electronics, but also electronics in other areas as well.
1: So what were the key elements, the key pieces to making them safe?
2: Absolutely. And I think that's exactly where we started is, you know, what is safe to ingest? And so we asked ourselves that question. And we came up with a list of various materials that we recognized as being safe. And so number one, we had to identify certain metals that could serve essentially the role of the electrodes of the battery. And we honed in on magnesium that perhaps many of your listeners are very familiar with. And then another metal called molybdenum that is also recognized as safe in very small doses. And we recognized that we could use these as the electrodes. And then we needed a material to basically allow us to place those electrodes on. And, you know, we really were inspired by paper and paper-based wrappers. And maybe some of the listeners are familiar with some of the rice paper that sometimes is used in candies, for example, even. And so we actually used a cellulose or paper-like backing. And it's really the size of a wrapper, essentially, of a candy wrapper. I would say it's very close in those dimensions. But I think one thing that's really important to recognize is that they can be made in different sizes and thicknesses depending on the application. And so they can be modified very readily to be adapted to a pretty broad set of applications. And so, but in our case, we wanted to fit them inside of a capsule. So we had to roll them inside of a standard capsule. And so they were about, you know, just a little bit bigger than the size of a wrapper on a candy, and then essentially rolled into an ingestible capsule.
1: And in terms of longevity, the battery life?
2: Yeah, great question. So for the ones we made, these we demonstrated that could function for out to about 3 days in the stomach of a large mammal, and, you know, and could do exactly the things that we wanted them to do. For example, communicate with the outside or potentially even stimulate the stomach.
1: After years of working on this, you know, getting to this point with these batteries, where does it rank in all of your other work?
2: I mean, I think it's very exciting. I think, certainly it's one piece of the puzzle as far as giving options for the devices. But, you know, it is one piece, and certainly there's a lot of effort also on the sensor development, on some of the other material science, and then also on the data science as far as sort of looking at the signals and what we can do. So it's really, you know, trying to come together, you know, both from our group as well as our collaborators to help advance this family of technologies to hopefully develop systems that can help people in the end.
1: Is there a particular patient you were thinking about as you tried to create this?
2: I would say it's a collection of patients. So I'm a gastroenterologist also, in addition to being a professor at MIT. I'm a gastroenterologist at one of the hospitals here in Boston, at Brigham Women's Hospital. And so certainly I've looked after many patients with all sorts of conditions, with difficulty in taking their medication. And so really I would say it's a collection of experiences that really inform a lot of the work that we do, as opposed to ones in this particular instance. So there are other instances and other systems where there was a very specific situation. But here it's really, I would say, a global problem and challenge. And how do we help people with these new devices? And how do we create systems that are safe and tolerated well by people?
1: Professor, I'm glad we could speak. Thank you.
2: Well, thank you so much for reaching out. And thanks for all the wonderful questions and engagement.
0: Giovanni Traverso is a professor of mechanical engineering at MIT and a gastroenterologist at Brigham and Women's Hospital. We reached him in Cambridge, Massachusetts.

0: Dorothy Parker famously claimed that the first thing she did every morning was, quote, brush my teeth and sharpen my tongue, unquote. As a member of New York's Algonquin Roundtable, she was known for her caustic wit and her love of a good cocktail. It's now been 100 years since the publication of Ms. Parker's first book of poetry, Enough Rope, and tonight, Ideas explores her lesser-known legacy as a screenwriter and social activist. Gail Crowther wrote about that period of Dorothy Parker's life.
1: One of her complaints about the Algonquin Round Circle was that she felt they weren't political enough. And she said that they just don't care about anything. They just won't do anything about anything. So when she got to Hollywood, she was surrounded by people who shared her level of compassion, shared her wish to be actually doing something. And that's when we see Parker, the social activist and the political activist, really starting to kick in. The scope of her activism was really impressive. It was very much left-wing causes. She was one of the founder members of the Screenwriters Guild. Parker was earning $2,500 per week, and she could see how obscene that was. And she was also concerned with Hollywood writers just being maybe used for 3 weeks and then thrown aside and never employed again and just having no security whatsoever. She was also responsible for setting up the Hollywood Anti-Nazi League. She also became involved in supporting causes for the Spanish Civil War, and she even traveled to Spain herself, observing how people were living, bombs going off, bearing witness and reporting back for people in America, because she felt one of the most difficult things to do was to get people in America to care enough. When Dorothy Parker came back from Spain, she was greeted with irritation and anger. And even one newspaper editor said to her, "For goodness sake, Dorothy, when are you going to be funny again?"
0: That's researcher and writer Gail Crowther, the author of Dorothy Parker in Hollywood. You can hear about the lesser-known legacy of Dorothy Parker tonight on Ideas, after As It Happens.

0: Every great long-standing pub has great long-standing traditions. For one example, as you heard earlier in the program, Paddy Riley's Music Bar in New York City has had the Celtic rock band The Prodigals playing on its stage for nearly 30 years, which set a world record for longest pub residency. Neil talked to lead singer Gregory Green, who told us their stint began when the bar owner decided to give them a shot on St. Patrick's Day, 1997. Well, in 2013, Marcy Skoronsky, the late owner of Holler House Tavern in Milwaukee, Wisconsin, told us about her establishment's decades-long tradition of inviting new patrons to unsnap their bras and hang them up around the bar. At the time, she was taking the bras down temporarily because the city considered them a fire hazard.
1: Well, we started this 45 years ago, and it's been going on for 45 years. But now I can hang them back up because the aldermen and some of these guys got together and talked to the commissioner, so I can put them up again. So we're going to have a party putting up the bras.
2: You say this started 45 years ago. What started? What is the...
1: Well, see, my friends and I'm 87 years old now. About 45 years ago, we were sitting and we were drinking. We decided to take our clothes off and our bras off and hang them up. So then from then on, then... The girls that come in, the first time they come in here, they take their bras off, shine them, and hang them up.
2: So when you say this is the second batch of them, how many bras have been...
1: Oh, the first batch, we had about a couple hundred. And then we celebrated our 100th, so we cleaned the place up. Because we've been here since 1908. And those bras, that's when everybody smoked, so the bras were kind of icky. They were, you know, they were... For 45 years hanging, so.
2: Oh, yeah.
1: So now we got another batch, and we got about 60 so far. Now, and they're good bras. A lot of them are Victoria's Secrets. And
2: wow, some classy bras you got in there.
1: Oh, sure. These gals will say, do you realize how much I paid for this bra? A couple drinks is hanging.
2: But now what's the most interesting bra you found in the pile?
1: One from Detroit. It was, I'm telling you, that gal must have really had some boobs because she was on a bowling tournament and the cups were so big she could have put the bowling ball in there. I said to the guy that was interviewing me, I said, she wouldn't even need a bowling bag. She could put her bowling ball in her bra.
2: 45 years ago, so it was the late 1960s, you started this. This is when women were burning their bras in the 1960s. You were hanging them up in the bra and
1: in
2: the bar.
1: I was hanging them up. And you know what? They tell there was a fire hazard. I said, for heaven's sake. I said, the only time it would be a problem if somebody was in them.
2: Now, some of these bras have signatures on them. The women sign them,
1: oh,
2: right?
1: Oh, yeah, they sign them, and some of them put notes and what they did, and yeah, they got some of them got stories on them.
2: What kind of stories?
1: This one gal, she bowled and she had her score on it, and she had a nice time, and you know, things like that.
2: Okay, so they took off the bras. Did they go into the bathroom, or did they just strip right there?
1: Oh, they just wiggle out of them, and then they sign them. I give them a marker, and then they sign them. We got a crazy bunch that comes in here.
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0: The Supremes with You Keep Me Hanging On, and that will take us out for As It Happens on this Wednesday, September 23rd.
1: As It Happens, we'll be back again for you tomorrow. I'm Neil Kirksall. Enjoy your evening.
0: And I'm Chris Howden. Good night.

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1: The National Day for Truth and Reconciliation. 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
2: Dorothy Parker is famous for her quips as part of New York's famed Algonquin Roundtable. Maybe it's time she got credit for being a social activist and serious writer. Coming up on Ideas.
3: From CBC News, The World This Hour, I'm Kaz Boivin. Iran's president says he wants the war with U.S. and Israel to end through diplomacy. Masoud Pezeshkian was responding to U.S. President Donald Trump's threats of annihilation at the U.N. General Assembly yesterday. Speaking there today, Pezeshkian accused the U.S. of defying international law by launching the war.
4: The United States president described us as terrorists. We have been the victims of terrorism. The United States, by using weapons with multiple warheads, they martyred, assassinated our scientists, our men, women, and children.
3: Meantime, Canada is imposing more sanctions on Iran. They target five senior Iranian security and government officials, as well as five government organizations involved in digital repression and other human rights violations. Speaking outside the UN in New York, Foreign Affairs Minister Anita Anand says Canada's policy decisions are grounded in the international rule of law.
5: We stand for human rights and certainly the human rights of the Iranian people, who have been repressed over years and years. We stand for freedom of navigation in the Strait of Hormuz and the international law of the sea.
3: Anand will deliver Canada's national statement at the UN General Assembly on Saturday. Health Canada has suspended the license for Grifols Plasma Collection Center in Winnipeg. The regulator says the for-profit company failed to implement corrective and preventative measures after the deaths of two people. Michelle Allen reports.
6: After months of controversy, the federal regulator